negative reviews for his handling of key issues, say they are strained by the cost of living, and are pessimistic that the administration's start and stop negotiations with Iran will lower gas prices or prevent the Iranians from developing a nuclear weapon, according to a Washington Post Ipsos poll. Strikingly, Trump has lost enthusiasm among many fellow Republicans, a core source of his power for more than a decade. Reduced enthusiasm among those base supporters jeopardizes his party's hopes of retaining control of Congress in November's midterm elections. Trump's inability to shake these negative perceptions of his presidency within the broader public, especially on the economy and the war in Iran, further clouds prospects for Republicans this fall. Republican majorities in the House and Senate are both at risk, and a Democratic takeover of either chamber or both would hamper the president and dramatically change the governing dynamics in the Capitol for the last 2 years of Trump's term. Trump's overall approval rating stands at 37%, identical to what it was in February. His disapproval is 61%, statistically unchanged from the previous poll. Among registered voters, Trump's approval is 40%, little different than in the spring. That puts Trump's approval on par with when he left office in 2021, after he lost his reelection bid and his supporters stormed the U.S. Capitol. Beneath those overall numbers are signs that Trump's base is weakening. A new low of 15%, quote, approved strongly, end quote, of Trump, down from 19% in February, while 22%, quote, approved somewhat. This is the first post-Ipsos poll where significantly more than half of Trump approvers support him only, quote, somewhat, rather than strongly. During his first term, about two-thirds of those who approved of his handling of the presidency did so strongly. Trump's approval among self-identified independents remains low, at 26%, and with only 6% strongly approving, while 71% disapprove. All are nearly identical to the assessment of independents in April. While 81% of Republicans approve of Trump's job performance, that drops to 52% among Republican-leaning independents. 16 months into his second term, Trump is unpopular across a wide range of socio-demographic groups, including men and women, as well as every age, education, income, and racial group. Among the exceptions, Trump's approval rating stands at 50% among rural adults, 53% among white men without college degrees, 57% of white Catholics, and 70% among white evangelical Protestants. Assessments of Trump's handling of the economy in Iran are worse than his overall ratings, with 33% of Americans saying they approve of his economic stewardship and 29% approving of his conduct in overseeing the war with Iran. Immigration is a relative strength, with 40% approving. That is unchanged from a low point in February, but significantly lower than at the beginning of his current term, when 50% approved of his immigration actions. During the last year of Trump's first term in office, most Americans rated Trump's handling of the economy positively. That has changed significantly in his second term. Today, the economy has become a political liability for the president and his party. The sense of pessimism about the economy comes in answers to a variety of questions in the new survey. By more than 2-to-1, Americans say they expect the economy to get worse rather than better in the next year. Most Americans now doubt their living standards will improve. Asked whether they and their families will, quote, have a good chance of improving your standard of living, end quote, 40% said yes and 59% said no. In 2018, during Trump's first term, 65% responded positively to a similar question in the long-running General Social Survey. A new high of 43% say they are, quote, not as well off,
end quote, as when Trump returned to office, a 12-point increase since February and on par with views toward the Biden administration. In 2018, only 13% said they were worse off than when Trump began his first term. 2/3 of Americans say groceries are unaffordable, 66%, up from 45% before the war began in February. Inflation data doesn't show a sharp increase in grocery prices, but this might reflect the broader impact of months of higher prices for gas and other items. A year ago, the Republican-controlled Congress passed and Trump signed what they then called the One Big Beautiful Bill Act. The measure extended tax cuts approved during Trump's first term and included a variety of other tax and spending measures. Republicans have since begun calling the bill, quote, the working family's tax cut, end quote, hoping that rebranding will reshape public opinion about the bill. The strategy is not working, with 19% saying they paid less in taxes due to the measure, while 25% think they paid more in taxes, according to the post-Ipso survey. Another 25% say they see no difference, and 30% say they are unsure what impact the bill had on their taxes. Even among Republicans, about as many say they saw their taxes increase or did not change as said they paid less in taxes. Average tax refunds increased by 11% this year to $3,275, driven by both tax cuts and overpayment in 2025. The Treasury Department said 97% of filers received a tax cut compared with what would have happened if Trump's 2017 tax cuts had expired, a contrast many tax filers may not have noticed. Trump has claimed that the negotiations to bring the Iran conflict to an end, something that seems more distant today than a few weeks ago, will result in a rapid decline in gasoline prices. Most Americans are not persuaded. About 6 in 10 doubt negotiations will bring gas prices down to normal. Gas prices averaged $3.89 this week, according to AAA, down from its peak of $4.56 in May, but still far higher than $2.93 before the U.S. and Israel launched strikes on Iran. Trump and other officials had predicted a relatively short war, but it has dragged on for roughly 5 months. Last week, the president announced the end of a ceasefire and resumed strikes against Iran. This week, he announced the reimposition of a blockade on Iranian ports, then appeared to ease off that strategy, adding to confusion about the state of possible talks with the Iranians. All this has come in the weeks after he hailed the signing of a preliminary deal designed to move to a more serious phase of negotiations over the ultimate state of the Strait of Hormuz and Iran's nuclear program. Today, 2/3 of American adults said they are not confident that U.S. military actions and ongoing negotiations will prevent Iran from developing nuclear weapons, pessimism that has changed little since April, and it's similar to pessimism toward the Obama administration's nuclear deal when it was crafted in 2015. About 1 in 4 think negotiations between the U.S. and Iran will result in a better deal than the broad agreement negotiated under President Barack Obama. Nearly 4 in 10 think it will be worse, while the rest think it will be about the same or are unsure. As the war toggles repeatedly between resumptions of military strikes and efforts to stop military action in favor of negotiations, 28% of Americans say the war has been worth fighting, compared with 68% who say it was not. The assessment of this war is worse than in any post-ABC news poll during the long Iraq war and on par with the worst ratings of the war in Afghanistan, which came in July 2013, when 28% said the conflict was worth fighting and 67% said it was not. Beyond that, slightly more than half of Americans say the country's leadership in the world has gotten weaker under Trump, while 29% say it has gotten stronger, and 18% say it has remained about the same. Turning now to the next article from the Washington Post. DHS chief faces crisis moment amid mounting arrests, fatal shootings.
by David Nakamura, Maria Schicchetti, Ted Hetson, and Emmanuel Martinez. Homeland Security Secretary Mark Wayne Mullen was speaking to reporters this month in New York when one asked whether he was under pressure from the White House to increase immigration arrests. Mullen replied that his department was in lockstep with the president's team and boasted that arrests and deportations were rising. Quote, when we go after the worst of the worst, which is exactly what we're doing, we're saving lives, he said. Just over 2 weeks later, Mullen is facing his biggest political and managerial crisis since taking office in March as he scrambles to respond to two deadly shootings involving U.S. Immigration and Customs Enforcement officers. The violence has drawn harsh denunciations from Democrats and immigration advocates, as well as criticism from one prominent Republican senator. And the situation has threatened to reignite the wide public backlash that arose in January when immigration officers killed two U.S. citizens during a surge of operations. Mullen's attempt to quell the uproar over the shootings this week, ordering a temporary moratorium on ICE officers from making vehicle stop arrests, has exposed the precarious position he is in while trying to comply with President Donald Trump's demands. Within less than 48 hours of issuing the directive on traffic stops, a White House official confirmed that it had been reversed. Mullen promised to rebuild public trust in the Department of Homeland Security after replacing Kristi L. Noem, and he has undone some of his predecessor's moves in an effort to stay out of the headlines and take a quieter approach. At the same time, he has doubled down on Trump's deportation agenda. Data provided to Congress and reviewed by the Washington Post shows that under Mullen's leadership, ICE officers have been making record arrest numbers. Through July 12th, ICE has arrested more than 200,000 people in 2016, a more than 40% increase compared with the same period last year. Those arrests were largely happening outside public view until last week, when an ICE officer shot and killed a 52-year-old Mexican man, Lorenzo Salgado Araujo, in Houston. Salgado had been driving to work, and DHS officials said he was not the target of the ICE operation. His family said he had lived in the United States as an undocumented immigrant for more than 35 years and had no criminal record. Surveillance footage has raised questions about DHS's account of events. Less than a week later, a 25-year-old Colombian man, Johan Sebastian Durian Guerrero, was shot and killed by an ICE officer in Biddeford, Maine. He was also shot while driving, was the father of a young child, and does not appear to have a criminal record. Mullen's apparent predicament illustrates the competing incentives within the Trump administration over immigration enforcement ahead of the midterm elections in November that will determine whether Democrats win back control of Congress and establish a meaningful check on Trump's power for his final 2 years. Trump abruptly undercut Mullen on Wednesday by praising vehicle stops as one of ICE's most important tools, and Trump's far-right base revolted over Mullen's leadership on enforcement, calling him weak and ineffective. After the policy was reversed, Mullen wrote on social media that there was no conflict between himself and the president. Quote, President Trump and I are on the same page, he wrote. We want our ICE Gov officers to have all options available to keep them safe while executing our mission of deporting as many illegal alien criminals from our country as possible, end quote. Some Republican allies and Trump political advisors are wary about the potential for a broader public backlash to his immigration agenda in an election year. But the administration's immigration hawks, including White House Deputy Chief of Staff Stephen Miller, have continued to push for mass deportations to make good on the president's campaign promise and appeal to his hardline base. Quote, the president's supporters reacted absolutely as they should have, and I think the president saw that, said Mike Howell, president of the Heritage Foundation's Oversight Project, in regards to Mullen's pause on traffic stops. Quote, everyone is now seeing another example of the walk-back instinct of DHS leadership, end quote.
ICE earlier this month had topped 2,000 arrests per day several times, a DHS official said, after setting that figure as a daily arrest target. In June, ICE arrested and detained more than 39,500 individuals, topping the previous monthly high of 37,800 in December, according to the data reviewed by the Post. DHS is on pace to exceed that number in July. The agency has added thousands of new officers, as well as surveillance technology and other resources, thanks to more than $170 billion in new immigration enforcement funding approved by congressional Republicans last year. During his news conference in New York this month, Mullen called that funding, quote, the most consequential bill, definitely of Trump's tenure and possibly in recent history, end quote. He accused Democrats, including New York Mayor Zohran Mamdani, of being soft on crime and immigration enforcement, and said DHS, quote, might have to flex a little bit more, end quote, to respond to the policies in places like New York. Yet Mullen's pullback on the vehicle stops, which came after he spoke with Maine Senators Susan Collins and Angus King, has left him open to criticism from immigration hawks inside and outside the administration. One former DHS official suggested that Mullen made the policy change amid pressure from Collins, who's facing a difficult reelection campaign, without consulting the White House. Quote, a cabinet secretary just went 180 degrees from the policy of both Trump administrations, said the former official. In an interview with Fox News on Tuesday, White House Border Czar Tom Homan said Mullen had made the decision to pause vehicle stops after consulting with ICE leadership. Quote, I'm confident that ICE is well-trained in vehicle stops, Homan said. This is a temporary pause while they look at the incidents, end quote. Mullen has said little publicly about the shootings. He was asked about the Houston incident in a brief phone interview with Atlanta News First, expressing regret that ICE officers were not wearing body cameras and blaming a 76-day partial shutdown of DHS in the spring as Congress was deadlocked over a funding bill for slowing efforts to distribute more cameras. In a post on X on Wednesday, Mullen reposted Trump's message in support of ICE and added his own statement, saying DHS is focused on keeping officers safe and removing criminals. Quote, illegal aliens will be arrested and deported wherever they are. If you are here illegally, leave now, Mullen wrote, adding that officers are facing a major increase in attacks by people using vehicles to threaten them. In fact, federal prosecutors in several cases have dropped charges against people accused of assaulting officers in light of contradictory evidence. Quote, we remind illegal aliens attempting to evade arrest is dangerous, Mullen wrote. A former ICE official said Mullen was chosen for the role because he would follow White House directives and predicted in advance that Mullen would walk back the pause on vehicle stops or water it down if Trump demanded he do so. Quote, he's not going to do anything counter to what the president wants, the former official said. Immigrant rights advocates expressed skepticism that Mullen is committed to softening ICE's image to restore broader public trust in the agency. Naina Gupta, policy director at the American Immigration Council, said the Trump administration, quote, may have moved away from the more theatrical displays of force that characterized operations in places like Minneapolis and Chicago, but the basic objective has not changed, a fixation on increasing detentions and deportations simply for the sake of numbers, end quote. Gupta said that effort has accelerated as ICE has begun to spend the money from the congressional funding bill and is leading to more violence by federal officers. Yet some business leaders who have worked with Mullen, who previously owned a large plumbing company in Oklahoma, say he has taken a measured approach to enforcement and has been far more receptive than Noam to hearing their concerns over the impact of mass deportations on their companies, many of which rely on immigrant labor. To the immigration hardliners, any sign Mullen is appeasing more moderate interests reads as a betrayal of the president and his voters. Quote, Secretary Mullen comes from the Senate, and when it comes to that body, there's an over-eagerness to please other people in that body, said Howell of the Heritage Foundation,
quote, so when Senator Collins calls and asks him to do something, then he does it and it looks bad, end quote. Turning now to the next article from the Washington Post. Five things we learned on the first day of Blanche's confirmation hearing by Perry Stein and Jeremy Roebuck. Acting Attorney General Todd Blanche's confirmation hearing to serve as the nation's top law enforcement officer continues Thursday morning with testimony from supporters and critics. Former Attorney General John Ashcroft, who served under President George W. Bush, is expected to testify in support of Blanche's nomination. Liz Oyer, the Justice Department's former pardon attorney who was fired by Blanche last year, is slated to testify against him, as is a woman who has accused convicted sex trafficker Jeffrey Epstein of abuse. It's unclear how or whether their statements will influence Senate Judiciary Committee members who are expected to vote in the coming days on advancing Blanche's nomination to the full Senate. Committee members spent hours on Wednesday grilling Blanche under oath, pressing him on his tenure as Deputy Attorney General and then Acting Attorney General under President Donald Trump. The senators pressed him on whether, if confirmed, his primary loyalty would be to the Constitution or to Trump, whom he once represented as a private attorney. They asked Blanche about his stance on multiple issues, including antitrust enforcement, presidential pardons, and violent crime. A single Republican no vote could sink Blanche's nomination in the committee, making this two-day hearing a high-stakes political event. Here's a recap of what unfolded during the first day of Blanche's confirmation hearing. Blanche avoids weighing in on January 6 pardons. Blanche repeatedly sidestepped questions about whether he supports Trump's decision to pardon January 6 rioters convicted of assaulting law enforcement officers. When pressed, the acting attorney general said the president has clear authority to pardon whomever he wants, though did not say whether he personally thought the pardons were a good idea. Trump's pardons for those who assaulted police officers when they broke into the U.S. Capitol as Congress was certifying Joe Biden's presidential win on January 6, 2021, has drawn criticism from Republicans and Democrats. Trump pardoned virtually all the rioters, but his clemency for those who attacked police officers has drawn the most scrutiny. Blanche, in his testimony, condemned any violence against law enforcement officials and said rioters who committed such violence were rightfully prosecuted, although he did not give his opinion of the January 6 attack itself. Quote, the Constitution gives a president the full power to pardon any person for any reason he wants, Blanche said. Blanche declines to put demise of payout funding in writing. Blanche reiterated his view that it is not necessary for him to declare in writing that the administration's $1.8 billion anti-weaponization payout fund is dead and will not be resurrected. The Justice Department agreed to create the unusual fund to help resolve a Trump lawsuit against the IRS over the leak of his tax returns. The deal prompted a bipartisan uproar, prompting DOJ to scuttle the fund. A federal judge on Monday characterized the deal between the Justice Department and Trump's lawyers that created the fund as a product of an improper effort to, quote, manipulate the judicial process. Quote, I very much disagree with the judge's insinuations about me, Blanche said about the judge's ruling, and we're going to do what we can to make that right, end quote. As Wednesday by Senator John Cornyn, whether Trump could sue the Justice Department to resurrect the fund, Blanche conceded he could do so, but he said such a lawsuit still would not force DOJ to create the fund. Quote, it is a moot issue, meaning there is no weaponization fund, Blanche told Cornyn. The weaponization fund is dead. It's not moving forward, end quote. Skeptical Republican senators. If all Democrats oppose Blanche's nomination as expected, Blanche will need to secure the vote of every Republican senator on the Judiciary Committee for his nomination to move forward. Republicans have an 11-10 majority on the committee following the recent death of Senator Lindsey Graham. Three GOP senators said they are still undecided, and all three, Cornyn, Tom Tillis, and John Kennedy asked Blanche pointed questions about his record at the Justice Department.
Tellus, who is not running for re-election, seemed convinced by Blanche's answers. "Thank you, you've done a great job today," he said after questioning Blanche. Kennedy and Cornyn, however, gave little indication of how they would vote. Cornyn seemed particularly skeptical, questioning why the Justice Department would sign off on the IRS agreement. In addition to the fund, the deal also protects Trump, his sons, and their affiliated businesses from any prosecutions or audits of past tax claims. Quote, "There's so much that is unusual about this," said Cornyn, who lost his re-election bid earlier this year in his state's Republican primary. Cornyn told reporters after the hearing that he was undecided if he would vote to advance Blanche's nomination. Nominee defends handling of Epstein files. DOJ's release of the investigatory files regarding convicted sex offender Jeffrey Epstein, especially its redactions of certain people's names, proved to be a thorny issue for Blanche throughout the hearing. Democrats and Republicans have accused the department of blacking out some names to protect powerful people, while at times exposing victims by leaving their names in. Blanche said any errors were unintentional and quickly fixed. Quote, "We put tons of resources to rectifying those mistakes immediately, including pulling down documents within minutes of being informed there were potential mistakes made," Blanche said. Several of Epstein's accusers attended the Senate hearing. Senator Dick Durbin, the top Democrat on the committee, accused the Justice Department of refusing to meet with the victims and called on Blanche to personally meet with the women. Blanche would not commit to meeting with them personally, but said that a qualified member of his staff would do so. Justice Department officials have said the Epstein files do not contain information that could lead to a viable prosecution of anyone beyond Epstein or his convicted accomplice, Ghislaine Maxwell. But Blanche said if they find any information that could lead to the prosecution of someone affiliated with Epstein, he would prosecute that person. Quote, "We will never not talk to victims," Blanche said. "That narrative is false," end quote. A close relationship with Trump. Blanche played down the post-Watergate norm that insists on distance between the White House and Justice Department to try to ensure that politics do not influence criminal investigations. DOJ, the acting attorney general, said it's just like any other executive branch agency that reports to the president. Quote, "The Department of Justice is like every single department in the executive. It is part of the executive," Blanche said. "We certainly operate with integrity. We certainly operate with the single mindset to serve the American people and do the right thing. But if confirmed, I will be a member of the cabinet," end quote. Still, he vowed that he would not do anything unethical or unlawful as attorney general, even if the president ordered him to do so. Quote, "That will never happen, but if it were to happen, I would not violate my oath to the Constitution," Blanche responded when asked whether he would resign if the president gave him an unlawful order. Blanche, who was formerly Trump's personal defense lawyer, said the president goes to him for advice, but, quote, "counsel does not mean I am a yes man," end quote. But he had a glaring slip-up when a senator asked whether he considers the president a friend. Quote, "I'm his lawyer," Blanche said before correcting himself. "I was his lawyer," end quote. Turning now to the next article from the Washington Post. Hegseth touts a high testosterone military as doctors question his claims, by Daniel Wu and Tara Kopp. The Defense Department will test the testosterone levels of service members 30 and older and offer voluntary testosterone replacement therapy to those with low testosterone levels, Defense Secretary Pete Hegseth announced. Quote, "We must constantly look for new ways to optimize your performance, your resilience, and your long-term health," Hegseth said of the country's military in a video on X that was captioned, quote, "The High T Department of War," end quote. Hegseth's announcement Wednesday raised immediate questions about its impact on female troops and how this new policy would be folded into the Pentagon's bigger focus on more rigorous fitness standards that critics have said are meant to eliminate women from combat roles. Low testosterone levels have been linked to deployments, where poor sleep, high-stress environments, and poor nutrition can take a toll, according to a 2020 study conducted by the Defense Department and other institutions.
Hegseth's promotion of testosterone comes amid a broader embrace of the hormone and the contested idea, particularly among younger men, that maximizing testosterone levels can boost your health and fitness. Some physicians and researchers questioned the move and said that some of Hegseth's statements on testosterone Wednesday were not backed by research. Testosterone levels vary naturally over time, and it is unusual to screen patients for low testosterone unless there are symptoms, they said. Quote, this is non-evidence-based and could cause harm, said Adrian Few Berman, a professor in the Department of Pharmacology and Physiology at Georgetown University. The testosterone test will be added to the periodic health assessment that active duty military personnel must complete annually, Hegseth said. Service members 30 and older will all be screened, and those under 30 can voluntarily take the test. Quote, this initiative, it's not about artificial enhancement, Hegseth said. It's about restoring and optimizing your natural capabilities, protecting your longevity, end quote. Testosterone naturally declines with age, and low testosterone has been associated with fatigue, loss of muscle mass, and low sex drive in men and women. It affects physical performance, too, which could impact a service member's ability to pass new fitness standards that Hegseth is requiring of anyone in combat roles. The Washington Post asked the Pentagon whether any service member, male or female, who failed the combat fitness standards and had low testosterone levels could seek treatments and then retest. The Pentagon had no immediate answer to that and other questions. Stuart Phillips, a professor kinesiology at McMaster University, said testosterone replacement therapy is usually prescribed after a patient exhibits symptoms and is diagnosed with hypogonadism, where their testosterone levels are abnormally low. Quote, people go to their doctor with symptoms and then get a testosterone level test, and then that informs whether they receive the treatment, said Phillips. Quote, so a blanket policy like we're going to screen everybody over the age of 30 is kind of a ridiculous notion, end quote. The Trump administration has pushed to widen access to TRT and encourage its use. Health Secretary Robert F. Kennedy Jr. has promoted testosterone as an anti-aging tool. Testosterone use has surged in the United States since the coronavirus pandemic, particularly among young men, as online platforms have made it easier for people to obtain prescription medication. Adrian Dobbs, a professor of medicine at Johns Hopkins University, who researches testosterone replacement therapy, said that a wide range of testosterone levels are considered normal, and that it was wrong to suggest more testosterone is better or healthier. Quote, the normal testosterone levels can be usually for people would say between 300 and 800 nanograms per deciliter, Dobbs said. So it doesn't mean that the person who's 700 is any better or stronger or smarter than the person that's 300, end quote. Testosterone levels also vary over time and even hour by hour, which could complicate the consistency of the Pentagon's screening program, researchers said. Quote, there's a wide range of testosterone levels at every age, and they vary hourly, daily, weekly, and seasonally. Few Berman said, testosterone levels go up if you hold a gun, they go down if you hold a baby, end quote. The researchers added that there is no consensus that testosterone improves longevity. Hormone replacement therapy can also impact the sperm production of men, Dobbs said. Some researchers have previously expressed concern about low testosterone levels in special operations soldiers due to the demands of their role. Congress in 2024 directed the Defense Department to investigate operator syndrome, a range of physical and mental health effects some soldiers have attributed to low testosterone. A former special operations soldier said that when his unit came home from a high-stress deployment in 2012, he and scores of other soldiers were tested and had lower than normal testosterone levels. He said his temper flared and he had difficulty keeping up with his peers physically. While some of the soldiers went outside the military's medical system to get testosterone injections, he tried to address it by cutting out alcohol and getting 8 hours of sleep. But because of other injuries, his numbers did not improve.
The military rarely identifies members of the special operations community. The former soldier said he thought the screening program was a, quote, good idea, but likely not something the whole military needs, end quote. Quote, even within these special operations units, you don't need meatheads all the time, he said. You need some people who will run through a wall and some people who can stand back and observe things objectively, end quote. Turning now to the next article from the Washington Post. Three children were trapped underwater. An off-duty firefighter saved them, by Sydney Page. Jason Horn was on his motorboat with his daughter on the evening of July 4th when he heard screams from a nearby pontoon. Beside it, another boat was flipped over and three children were trapped underneath. They were very frantic, said Horn, who was celebrating the holiday on Alvarado Park Lake, about 20 minutes from his home in Midlothian, Texas. They kept saying, my babies are under there. Horn, a firefighter and medic with the Midlothian Fire Department, turned to Emily, 12, and told her to stay in their boat. He threw off his hat and sunglasses and dove in. Emily called 911. I wasn't feeling or thinking anything. You don't feel, you react, he said. The only thought in my mind was, if I don't get those babies out, they're going to die. Horn, 50, swam to the hull, took a deep breath, and ducked under the side rails. He reached around and felt a life jacket with the weight of a body inside it. He pulled the child, a boy, to the surface. The boy was coughing but conscious. Horn handed the child to someone nearby, then went back under. This time he surfaced with the little girl, who was not breathing. He placed her on top of the overturned boat and began CPR. After several rounds, she gasped and opened her eyes, and then was moved to the pontoon. Horn said there was no time to feel relief because a man nearby told him a third child, his son, was still trapped beneath the vessel. At that point, others had arrived at the scene to help and were trying to lift one side of the hull. Someone reached underneath the boat and pulled the remaining child free. The boy, who was brought onto the pontoon, was tangled in rope and had no pulse. Horn performed CPR again as someone drove the pontoon toward the dock where police and paramedics were waiting. Just before they reached shore, the boy began breathing. He had been under the longest, so I was pretty worried about him, Horn said. The last child was airlifted to the Cook Children's Medical Center in Fort Worth, while the other two were taken to the hospital by ground. Two of the children are 5, and 1 is 3, Horn said. John Rogers, chief of the Alvarado Fire Department, said there were 9 occupants, 6 children and 3 adults on the vessel, which was a 16-foot fishing boat. He said investigators have not yet determined what caused it to capsize. All 3 children have recovered and are doing well, Horn said. Their families have not been identified publicly, Rogers said, and they have not been open to doing media interviews. The right place at the right time. Crews arrived about 15 minutes after the 911 call came in. Rogers commended Emily's composure on the call and her ability to calmly provide important information. She was a critical part of helping us deal with the situation, he said. In the days since the rescue, Horn said he has struggled to process what happened. Though he was off duty at the time, he said it was the most intense experience of his career. The rescue was first reported by WFAA. I don't feel like a hero. I feel like I did what was necessary, he said. I would hope that if my children were in there, somebody would be in there to do what's necessary. Rogers said Horn's arrival at that precise moment was essential to the children's survival. 3 children are alive today for no other reason than him being at the right place at the right time, he said. There's no doubt, it's undisputed that they would not have survived if Jason had not been there. It was just a miracle. While Horn said his training helped him treat the children once they got out of the water, it was his parental instinct, not training, that sent him into the water in the first place. He has 4 children, ages 28, 23, 15, and 12. The training with me being a firefighter has nothing to do with me jumping in the water and getting those kids, he said. I'm a dad first, and the kids being okay is the only outcome that is acceptable. The children were wearing life jackets, Horn said, and he is certain that safety measure saved their lives. It's a strict rule Horn enforced with his own children for many years. After the rescue, his daughter Emily said, I understand why you're always so stringent on life jackets.
Horn said he has been in touch with the families, and on Friday, he and Emily met the boy who had been in the most critical condition at the Alvarado Fire Department. "I got to hold him," Horn said. "It did me well to get to see him." Horn said he hopes what happened reminds people to prioritize water safety and to not hesitate when someone needs help. "If you see somebody who needs help, you go help them," he said. "I feel like I just did what anybody would do." Turning now to the next article from the Washington Post. Maha activists thought Trump would limit pesticides. His EPA has greenlit more, by Rachel Robin. South Dakota farmer Jonathan Lundgren was perplexed last month while he was in the Oval Office. Agriculture Secretary Brooke Rollins, Lundgren recalled, indicated that an hours-old Supreme Court ruling that limits lawsuits over a popular weed killer's possible health impacts was a win for farmers. Regenerative farmers like Lundgren view the active ingredient in pesticide Roundup, glyphosate, as a harmful chemical that helped inspire the Make America Healthy Again movement. Tens of thousands of plaintiffs have alleged it causes non-Hodgkin lymphoma, which Roundup's manufacturer, Bayer, denies. Rollins' logic, quote, "didn't really add up, in my opinion," said Lundgren, who previously worked for the U.S. Department of Agriculture. The exchange during the June 25th meeting, which also included President Donald Trump, Health Secretary Robert F. Kennedy Jr., other administration officials, and several farmers, has not been previously reported. It reveals the extent to which MAHA activists, who initially viewed Trump's 2024 victory as a surefire way to reform the nation's food system by reducing the use of pesticides, have found themselves blocked from rapidly achieving one of their most important policy goals. 5 days after the White House meeting, the Environmental Protection Agency approved several new pesticides. Many environmentalists and MAHA activists argue that these compounds should not be widespread, contending they could harm human health. The private meeting at the White House, which was largely focused on a regenerative agriculture executive order and became heated at points, was first reported by Axios. The USDA declined to comment on the session specifically, but said in a statement that farmers are the, quote, "backbone of our nation," and are, quote, "at the front line in our fight to make America healthy again." Quote, "Secretary Rollins is a MAHA mom of four children and completely understands the health issues facing all Americans. As such, she will continue to be a fierce advocate for policies that deliver on this objective," the department said. The Trump administration has worked to champion some of the MAHA movement's priorities, issuing new U.S. dietary guidelines and allowing individual states to ban using food stamps to buy soda and candy. Officials also tried to offset the fallout from the Supreme Court ruling on pesticide lawsuits by having Trump sign an executive order that same day aimed at spurring research and boosting regenerative agriculture, which focuses on goals many MAHA advocates embrace, such as improving soil health and increasing biodiversity and other holistic methods. Influential leaders of the MAHA movement said they appreciated the step, but believed it was in part undercut days later by the EPA's pesticide approval. Now some of them are warning that the administration is alienating voters who could make a difference in the tight congressional races this fall. Alex Clark, a prominent conservative wellness influencer and podcaster aligned with the MAHA movement, said she has been sounding the alarm for over a year that the administration could see a, quote, "massive shift in support," end quote, if it does not address concerns over pesticides. Quote, "I've got moms from the reddest of the red states telling me I'm just not voting in the midterms," Clark said. The moms, she added, say, quote, "for the first time in my life, I feel completely backstabbed. President Trump campaigned on pesticides. Everywhere I turn, the EPA is approving more. Or the administration is sending somebody to argue on behalf of Bayer's side in the Supreme Court case of Monsanto versus Darnell. They don't have my back on this," end quote.
Farming groups and the pesticide industry have hailed the justice's ruling, which centered on a high-stakes but technical legal question as necessary for reinforcing the EPA's role as the nation's pesticide regulator. In a statement, White House spokesman Kush Desai said that delivering on the MAHA agenda is a, quote, top priority for Trump and his administration. Quote, administration officials frequently engage with the MAHA movement, and billions of dollars in new investments into the regenerative agriculture and reinforce our commitment to ensure our food supply is the healthiest, most abundant, and most affordable in the world, Desai said. Growing tensions. Although farming and pesticide regulation do not fall under the purview of the Department of Health and Human Services, Kennedy's rise to the nation's top health post was viewed as a boon for those concerned about pesticides. The scion of one of the most famous Democratic families has said glyphosate, quote, is one of the likely culprits in America's chronic disease epidemic, end quote. As an environmental lawyer, Kennedy was part of a team that won a $289 million judgment against chemical manufacturer Monsanto, which Bayer acquired in 2018, over claims the weed killer caused cancer. While in the administration, Kennedy has walked a tightrope on pesticides, telling Joe Rogan that a divisive Trump executive order released in February to boost the production of glyphosate was, quote, not something I was particularly happy with, end quote, to put it, quote, mildly, but that he understood the president's point of view. Quote, as Secretary Kennedy has said, decades of federal policy helped create today's chemical-intensive agricultural system, HHS spokeswoman Emily Hilliard said in a statement. Quote, the administration is committed to modernizing that system by supporting farmers, protecting public health, and strengthening America's food system, end quote. There's a scientific divide on the safety of glyphosate. The EPA has said the chemical, quote, is not likely to be carcinogenic to humans, end quote. And a European Chemicals Agency committee has said that, quote, classifying glyphosate as a carcinogen is not justified, end quote. But the International Agency for Research on Cancer classified it as, quote, probably, end quote, carcinogenic to humans. The MAHA movement, which formed out of the 2024 political alliance between Trump and Kennedy, comprises various factions, such as those pushing for healthier foods, tighter regulations over pesticides, and eliminating vaccine mandates. Activists focused on pesticides have grown frustrated with some Trump administration policies over the last year and point to polling that shows Americans across the political spectrum are seeking changes to the nation's agriculture system. A MAHA strategy report released last September did not call for restrictions on pesticides, saying instead that the EPA would work to ensure the public is aware of its, quote, robust review procedures, end quote. The February executive order on glyphosate infuriated MAHA activists, leading to a White House meeting aimed at assuaging concerns. Kelly Ryerson, a prominent activist against pesticides, known online as Glyphosate Girl, met with Trump and top White House officials in April, along with other MAHA advocates. She came out of the meeting feeling, quote, very hopeful. Quote, I walked away from it thinking, okay, I'm glad that we got that opportunity to say firsthand what our concerns are, because we know we're representing millions of voters with that conversation, Ryerson said. She added, quote, so it's surprising to me to see that more pesticides would be approved, end quote. On June 30th, the EPA approved several more pesticides, three of which environmental groups told the Washington Post they believe should be classified as perfluoroalkylide and polyfluoroalkylide substances, or PFAS. These compounds, also known as forever chemicals, take years to break down once released into the environment, and studies have linked them to cancer and other illnesses. Environmental organizations, a major international group, dozens of scientists, and others say pesticides that are single fluorinated carbon compounds should be considered
forever chemicals. Without naming specific chemicals, EPA Administrator Lee Zeldin told reporters the agency does not consider such single fluorinated compounds to be considered PFAS. They break down far faster than multifluorinated compounds, Zeldin said, and therefore do not accumulate in the human body over time or persist in the environment in the same way. Zeldin said last month that since he became administrator, the agency had reduced the backlog of pesticides awaiting review from more than 14,000 to less than 8,000, though he did not specify how many were approved. The EPA said in a statement that Trump's executive order on regenerative agriculture directs the agency to, quote, prioritize registering pesticides that can replace older active ingredients, and that is exactly what these are, moving growers off older, more persistent chemistries into newer, more targeted ones, end quote. Quote, on the science, EPA does not register a pesticide based on an arbitrary name assigned by critics, it said. Under federal law, quote, a product is registered only after career scientists conclude it will not cause unreasonable adverse effects on human health or the environment, following a robust review of significant data evaluating toxicity, environmental fate, bioaccumulation risks, among many other features of a pesticide, end quote. Viren Subramanian, a science analyst at the advocacy nonprofit The Environmental Working Group, called the EPA's definition of PFAS, quote, overly restrictive. Major farming groups in the pesticide industry have said pesticides are rigorously evaluated by the EPA and praised the approval as providing farmers with more options. Alexandria Dunn, the CEO of CropLife America, the trade group that represents the companies that formulate, manufacture, and distribute pesticides, said her group shares MAHA Advocates' goal of improving access to whole, healthy foods and has spent time building relationships with the movement. Quote, there are individuals who come in really wanting to build bridges with agriculture, and there are some that are from the beginning, very opposed to any use of pesticides, and so it's a little more difficult to work with some members of the MAHA movement, she said. But overall, we have found our conversations with members of the MAHA movement to be productive, collaborative, end quote. Amid frustrations with Washington, some MAHA advocates say change will probably come at the state level first. They point to Iowa's Zach Lahn, who won the GOP nomination for governor last month after blaming the state's unusual cancer surge in part on pesticides, a once unthinkable stance for a Republican in the Corn Belt. Turning now to the next article from the Washington Post. Why Standard Time is Better for Your Health Than Daylight Savings Time, by Lindsay Beaver and Aaron Steckelberg. The U.S. government is trying to make daylight saving time permanent again. The White House on Tuesday passed a The House on Tuesday passed a measure known as the Sunshine Protection Act that would set our clocks to daylight savings time permanently if it clears the Senate and is signed into law by President Donald Trump. Currently, 48 states and the District of Columbia change their clocks twice per year, with a jump forward to daylight saving time each spring to shift an hour of daylight from the mornings to the evenings. But research suggests that daylight savings time is worse for your body than standard time. That early morning sunlight during standard time is key to maintaining our circadian rhythms, sleep-wake cycles, and overall health. Taking it away permanently could lead to chronic circadian misalignment, which has been associated with sleep loss and over time an increased risk of obesity, type 2 diabetes, cardiovascular disease, mood disorders, and in some studies, certain types of cancer. Quote, we would be misaligned all year long. Beth Mallow, a professor of neurology and pediatrics and the director of Vanderbilt University's sleep division, previously told the Washington Post. Turning now to the next article from the Washington Post. U.S. Mint to produce $1 coin with Trump's face on it, Treasury Secretary says, by Megan Vasquez. The U.S. Mint will soon begin producing a new $1 coin
gold-hued coin with President Donald Trump's face on it to commemorate America's 250th birthday, Treasury Secretary Scott Bessent announced this week. The coin's face features Trump alongside the phrase, "In God We Trust." It is encircled with the phrases, "Liberty" and 1776 to 2026. The flip side of the coin shows an eagle holding arrows in one talon and olive branches in the other. Since the start of his second term, Trump and his allies have pushed to reissue federally created currency and documents to feature the president's name and likeness. Examples include a commemorative passport with Trump's image inside its pages and the addition of his signature on newly printed $100 bills. There are also proposals to feature the president's image on 24-karat gold coins and commemorative $250 bills. Bessent said in a post on X that the coin, quote, celebrates the strength of American values and the promise of a nation dedicated to preserving freedom for all, end quote. A Treasury Department spokesperson said the coin, quote, is in production and minted in Philadelphia and will be available in the fall, end quote.

0: This service is intended solely for individuals who cannot read conventional print due to a disability. Ineligible listeners risk infringing on copyright laws, and KPBS Radio Reading Service is not responsible for any violations that may occur. Our service may not be redistributed without our written consent. If you agree to these conditions, please continue listening.
1: Money, the Treasury Department can mint $1 coins during 2026 to mark the 250th anniversary, quote, with designs emblematic of the U.S. semi-quincentennial, end quote. However, according to U.S. code, quote, only the portrait of a deceased individual may appear on United States currency and securities, end quote, a law that sprang from a colonial era tradition against putting current presidents on American coins themselves from the British monarchy. In addition, the 2020 law states that, quote, no head and shoulders portrait or bust of any person living or dead, and no portrait of a living person may be included in the design on the reverse of any coin, end quote, produced for the semi-quincentennial, which could be violated by having Trump's image on both sides of the coin. Besson argued that the $1 coin design was legal, telling Fox News this week that although he's otherwise barred from featuring a living person's image on U.S. currency, quote, during the 150th, there was a Calvin Coolidge coin, so we can put living presidents' images on a coin, end quote. The design for the coin also was not what the Commission of Fine Arts, which is composed entirely of Trump appointees, recommended when members met in January. The obverse design recommended by the commission features Trump's face in profile, while the final design shows a president with his eyes forward. The Treasury Secretary has a final say on the design. Megan Sullivan, the acting chief of the U.S. Mint's Office of Design Management, said during the January commission meeting that, quote, the legal research has been done both at the Mint and up into Treasury, and they have determined that the proposed coin featuring Trump's image does not violate any laws, end quote. Sullivan described the coins as being, quote, a little bit larger than a quarter, and being composed of, quote, manganese brass, and displaying as, quote, golden in color. The $1 coins are distinct from the 24-karat gold coins created by the Treasury Department that typically sell for thousands of dollars. Senate Democrats in June urged the Trump administration to halt production of that solid gold coin, citing concerns that some of the U.S. Mint's gold could have links to foreign cartels. That will do it for today. This has been Nancy Greiwe reading the Washington Post for this Thursday, July 16th. Thank you for listening.
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4: Welcome to the reading of the New York Times for July 17th, 2026. As a reminder, Radio Eye is a reading service intended for people who are blind or have other disabilities that make it difficult to read printed material. Your reader for today is Sarisha. We'll start today's reading with the Merriam-Webster word of the day, obdurate. Obdurate is a formal word that means resistant to persuasion. It is usually used to describe someone who is not willing to change their methods or opinions, or something that is not easily altered. Though obdurate problems loom, the organization under its new leadership is poised to make real and effective changes. Now we will read the front page headlines from today's edition. Canada's fires

shroud states in perilous air. Midwest and Northeast face acrid obstacle. Zelensky's firing of defense chief ignites protests. Rift over innovation. Ousted drone advocate battled Ukraine's top military leader. ICE ignoring lesson taught by cell videos. Midtown Tower likely lacked required braces. Plan for work involved use of steel plates on two columns. Before crash by Pelosi's spouse, a troubled history on the road. The first article from the front page of today's edition is entitled, Wildfire Smoke from Canada Turns the Air Hazardous for Millions. The haze is likely to ease in the east this weekend, but linger in the upper Midwest, where some cities recorded extremely high pollution indexes on Thursday. By Judson Jones, Nicholas Bogle Burrows, and Michael Levinson. Urban skylines vanished in an eye-watering haze. Parks and ball fields that normally fill with dog walkers and joggers were eerily quiet. Some beaches and pools closed. Cars slowed down as visibility dwindled in the gloomy light of a dull orange sun. A blanket of dense smoke from Canadian wildfires stretched across Ontario into the Midwestern and Northeastern United States on Thursday, disrupting life for millions and prompting many to stay inside with the windows shut. Others tried to limit the amount of time they spent outside, as air quality readings surged to dangerous levels in Chicago, Cleveland, Detroit, Minneapolis, Toronto, and many places in between. The air in northeastern cities like Washington, Philadelphia, and New York rated only slightly better but was still unhealthy and gray, with the acrid scent of a campfire. In Chicago, Brandon Olson, a 35-year-old digital advertising worker, took his dog, Junie, out for a short stroll in Portage Park on Thursday morning, but said he planned to skip their evening walk. "I walked outside and could feel it in my eyes," he said. "I was not expecting that. It has a metallic taste and probably isn't too good of an idea to be out here long." In New York City, Robert Vargas felt unsettled as he took his 9-year-old son, Aiden, to Soundview Park in the Bronx on Thursday afternoon. "I'm worried it could mess up his lungs," Mr. Vargas, 47, a retail store manager, said as his son kicked along on a scooter. Firefighters on September 11th inhaled all that smoke and they started getting sick down the line. The bad air was the product of about 800 wildfires burning across Canada, particularly the roughly 180 that have been burning in Ontario, where the fires have prompted air quality warnings, road closures, and some evacuations. More than 150 crews and nearly 50 firefighting aircraft were working around the clock to extinguish the fires, the Premier of Ontario, Doug Ford, said on Thursday. The smoke spread widely into the United States this week as the same high-pressure system known as a heat dome, which led to brutal heat in the Midwest and the Northeast, trapped the smoke and pushed it close to the ground. By the weekend, as another weather system pushes the hottest air away, the heat and the smoke are expected to ease in the Northeast, allowing for cleaner air during the World Cup final in New Jersey on Sunday. But in the upper Midwest, closer to the fires, the smoke and the heat are likely to linger through the weekend. Summer wildfire smoke, common in parts of the western United States, may become part of the new normal in the Northeast and Midwest. As climate change drives global temperatures past record levels, it is making severe fire weather more common, drying out plants and soil, and raising the chances of longer, more severe forest fire seasons, researchers have found. A similar cloud of smoke from Canadian wildfires hung over New York City in June 2023,
delaying flights and prompting the cancellation of 3 big theater productions and 2 Major League Baseball games. On Thursday, the Air Quality Index, which measures the density of 5 pollutants, ground-level ozone, particulates, carbon monoxide, nitrogen dioxide, and sulfur dioxide, reached eye-popping levels in the upper Midwest. An AQI of 50 or below represents good air quality. Anything over 150 is considered unhealthy, and over 300 is hazardous. In the western upper peninsula of Michigan, the AQI hit 785. In Toledo, Ohio, it was 775. In Milwaukee, where the AQI was 460, Dave Sell drove to Bradford Beach on Lake Michigan with his dog Yo-Yo. The beach was mostly empty, with only about 15 people there, rather than the thousands who normally crowd it on a typical July day. The lake was clouded in a suffocating haze. "You can't even see the blue water," Mr. Sell said. "It looks dingy and gray and brown, and the smell is gross." Wildfire smoke can exacerbate the symptoms of respiratory conditions like asthma. People with other chronic conditions like diabetes and heart disease also have a higher risk of getting sick, according to the Centers for Disease Control and Prevention. Children and pregnant women may also be at risk, according to the agency. But anyone can feel the effects of wildfire smoke. Inhaling it can immediately cause coughing and wheezing, a headache, stinging eyes, a scratchy throat, sinus irritation, chest pain, a rapid heartbeat, and fatigue. Officials in many cities and states urged people to stay inside, if possible. Governor Kathy Hochul of New York said it would provide more than 100,000 masks, some of which would be distributed at transit hubs, including Penn Station and Grand Central Terminal in Manhattan, New York. In Manhattan, New York City, where the AQI topped 150, made free masks available at some public libraries, which have also served as cooling centers this week. Chicago closed its beaches and outdoor pools on Thursday, and a Major League Soccer game at Soldier Field was rescheduled for October. An outdoor concert by the rock band Creed near Minneapolis was rescheduled for September. Lakewood, Ohio, on Lake Erie, closed public pools, citing the unhealthy air quality. "It's terrible out here today, and I can tell it's a little harder to breathe," said Terry P., 71, who took a morning swim in Lakewood before the pools closed. "But I had a little fun with it. The lifeguards take music requests for us when we do our morning swim, and I asked for Smoke on the Water." The United States and Canada have had a tense relationship since the start of President Trump's trade wars, and 4 Republican House members from Michigan sent a letter to Prime Minister Mark Carney of Canada this week, accusing the country of mismanaging the wildfires. "Michiganders shouldn't have to breathe Canada's negligence," one of them, Lisa McLean, said in a statement. Senator Bernie Moreno, Republican of Ohio, said he would introduce a bill next week to penalize Canada for this atrocity. Mr. Carney, asked at the news conference in Ontario to respond to the criticism, said there must be a contribution from the United States in the fight against climate change. For others, the smoke was a reminder that American cities, for all their creature comforts, are not immune to the dangerously poor air quality that has become an inescapable part of life in other parts of the world. As Raj Advani, 44, a software engineer who was walking his dog in New York City, put it, "This is how it is in Delhi every day." This article is accompanied by 3 images with captions. The caption of the first image reads, "Fishing in the Detroit River near the Ambassador Bridge to Canada. Detroit and the Upper Midwest suffered some of the heaviest smoke on Thursday." The image shows a man looking off into the distance with his back to the camera. He's looking at the river with a fishing pole on his left and a fishing pole on his right. He's wearing a blue shirt and black shorts, and he has a ponytail with blonde
reddish blonde hair. The caption of the second image reads, "Looking out over Toronto from the CN Tower observation deck, the fires in Ontario have forced road closures and evacuations." The image shows two kids on the observation deck looking down at the city, and the air has a brownish, thick fog in it. The caption of the third image reads, "The governor of New York said it would provide more than 100,000 masks given the poor air quality." The image shows a man and a woman standing on the dock looking at the Statue of Liberty. The woman is in a purple dress. The man is in a royal blue shirt and black shorts. The woman is looking at the Statue of Liberty and the man has his back to the Statue of Liberty. There are also three boats in the water. The next article from the front page of today's edition is entitled, "Ukraine's ousted defense minister attacks the military's old guard." Mykhailo Fedorov defended his efforts to modernize the Ukrainian armed forces as thousands of people protested his dismissal. By Cassandra Vinograd, Andrew E. Kramer, and Olkazander Olekasandr Chubko, Chubko. Ukraine's ousted defense minister, Mykhailo Fedorov, issued a fervent defense on Thursday of his efforts to modernize the Ukrainian military and directly attacked the country's top general as thousands of Ukrainians took to the streets to protest Mr. Fedorov's dismissal. At a news conference in Kyiv, the capital, Mr. Fedorov said that he had urged President Volodymyr Zelensky to remove his primary antagonist in the military hierarchy, Oleksandr, Oleksandr Syrsky, Syrsky, the commander-in-chief, but that the president declined. Mr. Fedorov, who clashed repeatedly with Mr. Syrsky while championing a high-tech vision of warfare dominated by drones, accused the commander-in-chief of blocking all of our initiatives. Instead of figuring out how to defeat Russia asymmetrically, Mr. Fedorov, 35, said, referring to the drone campaign, Mr. Syrsky figured out how to split the country. In a social media post, Mr. Syrsky, 60, did not directly address Mr. Fedorov's accusations, but said that the former defense minister's news conference had been possible only because of the military's successes in defending Ukraine. "We need to focus on the war and on an effective strategy that is currently demonstrating concrete results," Mr. Syrsky wrote, thanking Mr. Fedorov for his service. Mr. Zelensky acknowledged the rift that had led to the shakeup and the protests, saying he would have preferred unity. "In such circumstances, you have to choose one side or the other," he said at a news conference alongside Prime Minister Keir Starmer of Britain, who was visiting Kyiv. Ukrainians rallied in cities across the country to demand a reversal of Mr. Fedorov's dismissal just 6 months into his tenure. The protesters were dismayed that Mr. Zelensky had ousted his defense minister, just as many military analysts said the war had turned in Ukraine's favor. "The shift is more marked than any since the conflict's first months when Russia endured a series of defeats." The demonstrations were only the second large street protests in Ukraine during more than 4 years of war. Rallies also took place last year against a move by Mr. Zelensky to neuter anti-corruption agencies. On Thursday, protesters poured into a square in central Kyiv. They turned out in Odessa in the south and in Lviv in the west. In the frontline city of Kharkiv in the northeast, more than 300 protesters with cardboard signs crowded sidewalks chanting, "Shame, shame, shame,"
Their numbers grew as the morning wore on. "Hands off, Fedorov," one sign read. "Why break what's working?" read another. Mr. Fedorov is a prominent proponent of the use of unmanned systems in the war. He had come to symbolize Ukraine's success in using long-range drones to strike military and oil industry targets inside Russia, and to wage an intense campaign to cut off occupied Crimea. Many protesters expressed despair over his removal, seeing it as a victory for an old guard inside the military that had disagreed with Mr. Fedorov's vision for the future of war. Variations of Fedorov is innovation, old grandpas are degeneration, appeared on many of the cardboard signs. Mr. Fedorov had also angered well-connected defense contractors with programs threatening their businesses, such as one that allowed soldiers to buy their own weapons on a military website. In his remarks on Thursday, Mr. Fedorov acknowledged the anger on the streets. "Today we see that the Ukrainian people have taken a stand," he said, adding, "Why is it that now, when hopes have emerged and the initiative has been seized, this trajectory is breaking?" At the protest in Kharkiv, Maria Chapalina, 12, stood quietly with her grandfather, holding a sign that read, "Bring back Fedorov." It was her first time protesting, Maria said. Most of her friends were home, she added, but she felt it was important to come out and make her feelings known. "Winning the war is the most important thing," she said, and Mr. Fedorov had been doing great work. "Our president wants to overthrow him because he's doing a good job," she said. "People don't like it, and neither do I. We want the president to hear us," she added, as her grandfather looked on, proud of her English and her civic sensibility. "We need to speak." The call for Thursday's street protest came from Dmitriy Kozinteski, a war veteran. In July, orchestrated the demonstrations against Mr. Zelensky's crackdown on anti-corruption agencies. Those demonstrations, known as the cardboard protests for their hastily drawn signs, ultimately led Mr. Zelensky to reverse course. On Thursday, at least 1,000 people gathered in the square in central Kyiv at a spot within earshot of Mr. Zelensky's office on Benkova Street. The crowd of mostly young people stamped their feet, waving signs and demanding the resignation of Mr. Sersky, the commander-in-chief. "I really worry about what is happening now," said Andriy Fedun, 54, a retired psychologist. He said he previously supported Mr. Zelensky, admiring the president's diplomacy and rallying the world to Ukraine's side, but believed that firing a popular defense minister just as the war turned in Ukraine's favor was a mistake. "The Russians dream of having internal problems," he said. "Why remove him now?" As images of demonstrations ricocheted across social media, Mr. Zelensky called them a sign of a healthy system. "We are fighting for freedom and democracy, so it seems to me that we are doing everything right," he said during his news conference with Mr. Starmer. "Since we can ensure that even during wartime, with all the difficulties and restrictions, people are able to express their will." At least one senior military official said he was resigning in protest of Mr. Fedorov's dismissal. Col. Pavlo Yelizarov, the deputy commander of Ukraine's air forces. "This is a great evil for the country's defense capability," he wrote in a Facebook post alongside a resignation letter, warning that abandoning Mr. Fedorov's strategic air defense reforms would lead to more damage from Russian strikes. Many Ukrainians share their dismay on social media, including Deep State, a Ukrainian organization with ties to the military that tracks battlefield movements. "Dismiss Sersky," Deep State wrote in a post on Telegram, where it has more than 765,000 followers. In Kharkiv, Katerina
Arkhipova, a protester who works at an IT company, said that Ukraine could win the war only by having a young, reformed system with new approaches, rather than with outdated Soviet approaches to life, war, and regulations. Some serving soldiers joined the demonstrations. Nazieri Yermensko, 25, protested what he called a glaring injustice, saying he hoped the power of the people, the power of free speech, will bring more sanity to the legislative system of Ukraine. He pointed to Ukraine's deep strikes into Russia and its campaign to cut off Crimea and its attacks on Moscow to ramp up pressure on President Vladimir V. Putin as proof of Mr. Fedorov's value. "Me and my brothers in arm, we see an increase in efficiency," he said. The crowd behind him chanted, "Parliament, say no," urging lawmakers to reject Mr. Zelensky's choice to replace Mr. Fedorov, reported to be the Interior Minister, Ihor Klimenko. Mr. Fedorov's departure comes during a broader government reshuffling that has included the resignation of Prime Minister Yulia Savrydenko. Mr. Zelensky replaced her with Serhiy Sikorsky, the chief executive of the National Oil and Gas Company. While Parliament voted to approve the nomination of Mr. Sikorsky and other ministers, the vote for defense minister was delayed, a possible sign that Mr. Zelensky could face trouble in gaining approval for his choice. In his remarks at the news conference, Mr. Zelensky said he was still considering whom to nominate. Hours later, he said he had asked Gen. Yevhen Karma, the head of Ukraine's domestic intelligence agency, to serve as acting defense minister. Like Mr. Fedorov, General Karma has been in his role at the agency for only about 6 months. This article is accompanied by four images with captions. The caption of the first image reads, "Protesting the dismissal of Ukraine's defense minister, Mykhailo Fedorov, in Kharkiv on Thursday." Some of the slogans translate to, "Bring back Fedorov," and "Fedorov's dismissal is a gift to the enemy." The image shows a crowd of protesters holding cardboard signs in the air. The caption of the second image reads, "Mr. Fedorov in Kyiv on Thursday. He was the face of the Ukrainian military's technological innovations." The image shows Mr. Fedorov holding a microphone and standing on a stage speaking. In the background, there is a banner with an image of an airplane and some words written in Ukrainian. There are also lights in the background. He's wearing a black t-shirt and blue jeans. The caption of the third image reads, "A protest in Kyiv, the Ukrainian capital, on Thursday." The image shows a bunch of buildings in the background and a street, which is filled with a lot of protesters who are holding cardboard signs and wave, and one person is waving a flag in the air. The fourth image has a caption that reads, "A protester in Kyiv on Thursday." The image shows a background of protesters holding cardboard signs in the air, and in the center of the image, there's one protester looking straight at the camera with his hands held together, and he is wearing rings on his fingers, and he's wearing a black long-sleeve t-shirt. The next article from the front page of today's edition is entitled, "Buckled Columns in Manhattan Building Probably Lacked Required Reinforcements." Drawings obtained by the New York Times show the columns called for additional steel plates, but engineers reviewing site photos said they appeared to be missing. By James Glanz and Simon Druko, D-U-C-R-O-Q-U-E-T. Two columns that buckled and failed in a midtown Manhattan tower on July 7th
were supposed to be strengthened with steel plates to support the addition of 15 residential floors above. According to structural drawings obtained by the New York Times through a records request to the New York City Department of Buildings. But engineers who examined both the drawings and photographs of the buckled columns said there was no evidence that the plates were added to the columns as designed. The plates would have turned the columns, which had a classic wide flanged, I-shaped cross-section, into box-like pillars that would have been easily identified in photographs, the engineers said. The principal, Chris Behan, of the company that created the structural drawings, Gase Consulting Engineers, told The Times after the story was published that their drawings did account for and call for the columns to be given additional support. However, he added that the work on the building they had called for had not been done. Photographs and videos of the buckled columns gathered by The Times and shared with engineers clearly show two sides of one column and at least one side of the other where reinforcements were required. The reinforcing plates were critical for supporting the added weight of the new floors, the engineers said, and the drawings left no doubt about the type and location of the new steel. Somehow, though, most or all of the plates appear to be left out, leaving the original I-shaped columns more prone to failure. The columns were partly coated with spray-on fireproofing that was also damaged in the buckling process. Daniel Linzel, a structural engineer and dean of engineering at Worcester Polytechnic Institute, said the plan detailed in the drawings was clear. It refers to and it shows plates to be added, and it involves taking the eye and turning it into a box, Dr. Linzel said. It talks about existing columns in the older portion of the building, and it calls out how those plates would be attached. But when he examined the photos, Dr. Linzel said, I do not see evidence that would substantiate the addition of plates to the columns that are in the photos. Joe DiPompo, a former president of the Structural Engineering Institute at the American Society of Civil Engineers, came to similar conclusions. The drawings, he said, indicated that the reinforcement on the columns should be making them a box as viewed from the outside. In those pictures, clearly that's not what's there, Mr. DiPompo said. We're seeing that the reinforcement wasn't actually installed as described in the drawings. Gase Consulting had included the reinforced support for multiple floors at the project in their drawings, Mr. Behan said, but the work had not been done. When he said in an emailed statement late on Thursday, while Gase prepared the drawings, it's not clear who was responsible for the actual construction work on the columns. The drawings Gase prepared specified the two columns that buckled to be reinforced from at least the ninth floor through the top of the 21st floor in order to support the loads imposed by the new 16-story vertical addition, Mr. Behan said. The reinforcement from the 19th floor to the top of the 21st floor, which would have significantly increased the columns' strength, was never installed. The structure was not reinforced as Gase's design required. Metro Loft, the main developer of the site, did not respond to specific questions about the buckling beams and if reinforcements were added. In a statement sent in response to questions, James Yoles, a spokesman, said, "We continue to work closely with the Department of Buildings, and our focus remains on ensuring the site remains safe as we complete the work necessary to move forward with the successful completion of the project." The mystery, Mr. DiPompo said, is why the drawings provided by the structural engineer weren't executed as designed. The entire building could have come down if the original tower had not been able to shift loads to other undamaged columns and remain upright, engineers said. The exact mechanics of how that happened will be determined by the forensic investigation, Mr. DiPompo said. Remember that the columns are designed for the live load of people inside in addition to the weight of the building. Very little of that load was actually in the building while it was under construction.
Some engineers said they were still unsure of exactly what the photographs, taken from odd angles and with imperfect lighting, revealed about the condition of the columns before they buckled. John Hooper, a structural engineer and consulting principal at Magesson Clemenic Associates in Seattle, said there was no question that the plans called for reinforcing dozens of columns throughout the existing building, including the two that failed. The plans, in my view, clearly show a requirement to reinforce the columns that buckled, Mr. Hooper said, not only at the level that buckled, but quite a bit farther down. He said that some of the photographic evidence was mixed, though. A single side of one of the buckled columns looked as if it did have some kind of plate, he said, adding that there clearly is not a plate on the other side. A single plate would not put the column in compliance with the drawings, he said. Rough calculations show that the plates would have added an enormous amount of strength to the columns, according to R. Shanker Nair, a member of the National Academy of Engineering and former chairman of the Council on Tall Buildings and Urban Habitat. Those plates that were indicated would have more than trebled the capacity of those columns, he said. Unfortunately, he added, there's no indication that any plates were added at those locations. That would have been obvious even without removing the fireproofing. Even with the fireproofing, if the reinforcing had been put in place, the columns would have looked like a box, which they didn't. Asked how the error could have occurred, Mr. Nair said, it's impossible to say. It's an obvious mistake. The smoking gun here is the breakdown or the lack of conformance to the drawings. Mr. Hooper said that some of the reinforcements of other columns on the same level may have helped keep the whole building from coming down. Overall, he said, the shifting of loads from the damaged columns through floor slabs, beams, and other columns would have made the greatest difference. He called the arrangement redundant load paths. There's other ways for the loads from the new structure above to be carried by the existing framing at the level that the columns buckled, Mr. Hooper said, so that framing was able to support that load and kept the floor from sagging even further and potentially collapsing. The buildings department has offered few details about what led to the columns buckling, an incident that prompted fears of a building collapse in a busy part of Midtown Manhattan, shut down streets, and led to the evacuation of thousands from the area. As of Thursday, 43rd Street between 2nd and 3rd Avenues remained closed to traffic, and at least five surrounding buildings were under full or partial vacate orders. The department is conducting a full investigation, according to David Magotto, a spokesman, which involves a massive review of construction documents and reports held by the developer and construction team, interviews with witnesses and responsible parties, a hands-on sweep of the entire construction site, and review of available video and photo evidence. A third-party engineering firm, Thornton Tomasetti, is also doing an independent forensic assessment, Mr. Magotto said. This week, the city said it was conducting safety inspections at other sites across New York City. It declined to provide more details about the scope of the inspections. New York City investigators and Manhattan prosecutors have also opened a criminal inquiry into the incident. This article is accompanied by five images with captions. The caption of the first image reads, "Dotted lines show where structural plans called for steel plates to reinforce the columns, but engineers said the plates were most likely not installed." The image shows the buckled column with pink dotted lines on the edges of the columns indicating where the plates should have been installed. The second image has a caption that reads, "Note, diagram is illustrative." It is a diagram of the steel of the column showing where the steel plates should have been.
Drawings called for steel reinforcement plates to turn the I-shaped columns into boxes. The steel columns would have been added on either side to create a box instead of an I. It points out the original I-shaped steel column, and it points out the fireproofing added to the outside of the column. The third image does not have a caption, but is showing a diagram of the building and points out the buckled columns on the 21st floor and points out the 7th and 9th floors and reads, "Columns required reinforcement until lower floors." And then it points out the recently added structure to the top of the building. The next image has a caption that reads, "A photograph taken by a worker for the Steam Fitters Local Union on July 7th, showing what he said were cracks in the slab of the floor just above where the columns failed." The image shows the construction site, and there is a fenced-off area with a caution sign. The next image has a caption that reads, "Construction workers stabilizing the structure just above the floor where bent columns were found." The image shows the building from far away, and there are four construction workers working on the building right by where the columns were bent. The next article from the front page of today's edition is entitled, "Paul Pelosi's Errant Driving Record Preceded His Latest Napa Valley Crash." Mr. Pelosi is the 86-year-old husband of former Speaker Nancy Pelosi, had at least 8 traffic violations in one 13-year period before his crash this year, according to court records. By Livia Albic Ripka, Somia Carla Mangla, and Sean Hubler. In the moneyed vineyards and bistros of Napa Valley, friends had murmured about Paul Pelosi's health and fitness long before the crash that made him the talk of the town this month. There had been the attack in 2022 at his home in San Francisco, in which a man looking for his wife, then House Speaker Nancy Pelosi, had brutally assaulted him with a hammer. There had been the car accident earlier that year as he left the estate of a Democratic donor in nearby Oakville. He pleaded guilty to driving under the influence after crashing his Porsche into an oncoming Jeep. But his friends said at the time that he'd had cataract surgery just days before. Then, on July 3rd, under an afternoon sun that dappled the live oaks, Mr. Pelosi slammed his convertible into a parked Tesla. The authorities said, and what had been whispers about his well-being were suddenly all that certain circles here we were talking about. And for Mr. Pelosi, 86, the crash appears to have followed a series of driving violations in recent years. Over more than a decade, he has had at least 8 driving violations in the San Francisco Bay Area, including driving the wrong way down a one-way street, speeding, and on more than one occasion driving through a red light, court records show. In the latest incident, Mr. Pelosi smashed the Tesla and then continued driving down a residential street in Napa Valley until his own car broke down and law enforcement officers came on the scene. The crash was serious enough that the authorities have asked Mr. Pelosi to take a behind-the-wheel driving test if he wants to remain on the road. The crash shined a light on the couple's life among the vineyards, where they own a country home, host fundraisers, and mingle with other wealthy residents. And when considered with the 2022 collision, it has alarmed some longtime friends and acquaintances who say that Mr. Pelosi has been reluctant to give up the freedom of getting behind the wheel. 4 longtime associates in Northern California who all spoke on condition of anonymity to discuss a sensitive personal matter attributed the most recent crash to age and infirmity,
None had raised their concerns to the Pelosis themselves, they said, because they did not want to hurt their relationship with the couple. Mr. Pelosi's past driving offenses occurred in four different Bay Area counties, including San Francisco, where the Pelosis own a stately residence in the exclusive Pacific Heights neighborhood, and Marin County, the scenic region between San Francisco and their home in the Napa Valley. In 2011, Mr. Pelosi received three tickets and a warning in a five-month span alone. In May of that year, he was cited for speeding on a highway in San Mateo County. 2 months later, he was caught crossing over double yellow lines near the family's Napa Valley house and received a verbal warning for speeding during the same traffic stop. Less than 2 months after that, he was cited for failing to stop at a red light, also in Napa County. In 2013, in San Mateo County, Mr. Pelosi drove through a red turn light. That same year in San Francisco, he was pulled over for failing to stop at a stop sign, but that citation was later dismissed. In Marion, Mr. Pelosi used his cell phone without a hands-free device in 2014 and drove the wrong way down a one-way street in 2017. A lawyer for Mr. Pelosi, Amanda Bevins, would not comment on the infractions, nor on whether the Department of Motor Vehicles had been made aware of the lingering effects of a head injury Mr. Pelosi suffered during the home invasion nearly 4 years ago. A representative for Ms. Pelosi also declined to comment. Henry Wofford, a spokesman for the Napa County Sheriff's Office, which is leading the investigation into the crash that occurred this month, said that his agency had always treated Mr. Pelosi the same as any other driver. We have absolutely nothing to gain to treat anyone with preferential treatment, whether his last name is Pelosi or it's anything else, Mr. Wofford said. Mr. Pelosi is now waiting to hear whether he will face charges yet again. The district attorney office in Napa County said it had not yet made that decision regarding the crash this month. The New York Times also reviewed records in more than two dozen other counties, beyond the four in the Bay Area where he had violations. Based on where the Pelosis lived, vacationed, or traveled regularly for work. Mr. Pelosi did not appear to have any record of traffic violations in those counties. Courts keep traffic records for varying lengths of time, with some dating back less than a decade. In recent years, Mr. Pelosi's most serious driving offense occurred on the night of May 28, 2022, when he crashed after dinner at his friend's estate in Napa Valley. He pleaded guilty to driving under the influence and was sentenced to community service, 3 years probation, nearly $7,000 in restitution and court fees, as well as 5 days in jail, though he did not have to serve that time. He was required for a year to use a device that requires a breath sample to start his car and to attend a three-month DUI class. Exactly 5 months after that crash on October 28, 2022, a man attempting to kidnap Nancy Pelosi broke into the Pelosi's home in San Francisco, where he hit Mr. Pelosi on the head with a hammer, cracking his skull and injuring his hand and arm. Mr. Pelosi had to undergo surgery and spend 6 days in the hospital. The brutal incident drew greater attention to political violence. Just over a year after that attack, on December 7, 2023, Mr. Pelosi received a ticket in San Francisco when he drove his Porsche through a left turn light, court records show. 2 years after the attack, Mr. Pelosi said in a statement that he suffered persistent dizziness and vertigo that caused him to fall twice in his home. "To this day, I walk slowly and have difficulty with my balance," Mr. Pelosi said in the statement. "Nearly every day I get headaches that become migraines unless quickly addressed. I need to sleep during the day and cannot tolerate bright lights or loud noises for extended periods of time," he said. Mr. Pelosi said that the attack had also left him with nerve damage to his left hand, which for months made basic tasks like using buttons, cutlery, and simple tools more difficult.
The Department of Motor Vehicles said that for privacy reasons, it could not respond to the questions about whether or not Mr. Pelosi's doctors had reported his head injury to the department. And it did not respond to a separate public record request seeking Mr. Pelosi's full driving record before publication of this article. In California, doctors, law enforcement, or family members concerned about a person's driving can request that the DMV reevaluate a person's capacity to do so. And physicians are legally required to inform the Department of Medical Conditions that involve lapses in consciousness, though the definition is fairly broad and can include alertness and sensory motor functions. When you think about driving, you have to see, think, and do, said Elizabeth Soles, the executive director of the Association for Driver Rehabilitation Specialists, which provides support for disabled and older drivers. Sometimes, Mr. Solis said, older drivers begin to self-limit by driving only during the day, on quiet, familiar streets, or by avoiding highways. And sometimes assessments can result in similar restrictions that allow a driver to remain on the road in a limited capacity. It can be challenging, she added, to identify the exact moment when it is time for an older driver to give up their license completely, and equally challenging for families to broach those conversations. As a teenager, Mr. Pelosi suffered a personal tragedy in 1957, when he was behind the wheel of a Corvette that overturned in San Mateo, killing his 19-year-old brother. A jury cleared him of wrongdoing. This month, Mr. Pelosi's accident occurred on a quiet block of homes with towering redwood trees in Yountville, a small tourist town known for its many wine tasting rooms and its Michelin-starred restaurant, The French Laundry. His crash was only a couple blocks away from the esteemed dining room. The circumstances, however, remain unclear. While traveling a route that would have been taken him to the Pelosi's Napa Valley estate on a Friday afternoon, Mr. Pelosi appeared to crash into a Tesla that was parallel parked. The Tesla was clipped so hard that the rear bumper was smashed in and a front wheel climbed the curb, said Ryan Rice, 29, who lives on the block. He said that when he came to see what had happened minutes after the crash, the Tesla's owner was distraught and the driver who had hit her car was gone. From there, it is less than a 15-minute drive down a county road through dizzying rows of wine grapes to the Pelosi's Napa Valley estate, a gated property perched on a hill that they have owned since 1990. On a recent afternoon, the gate was locked, and all that was visible were green lawns, a winding driveway, and a white stone statue. This article is accompanied by two images. The caption of the first image reads, "In the latest incident, Paul Pelosi, 86, smashed a Tesla and then continued driving down a residential street in Napa Valley until his own car broke down and law enforcement officers came on the scene." The image shows Mr. Pelosi standing, and the image is of a side profile of him. He's wearing a black blazer and a plaid scarf, and there are American flags in the background. There's also a podium with a microphone in the background, and it looks like he's speaking to someone in the image. The second image in the article has a caption that reads, "Mr. Pelosi crashed this month into a black Tesla that was parallel parked on a residential street in the wine county town of Yountville, according to the authorities." The image shows the bumper of the Tesla that has been fully pushed in, and there is debris on the floor. It is a black Tesla. The next article from the front page of today's edition is titled, "Video Pushed Local Police to Come Clean. DHS is Ignoring the Lessons." The agency has said little about two fatal encounters in the past week. Local police departments have learned to be forthcoming. By Shayla Dewin and Esme E. Deprez. The victims were brandishing a gun, weaponizing
a car, or attacking with a shovel. But these explanations, which federal immigration officials gave for shooting people, were swiftly undercut or contradicted by video evidence. Now, local officials and some members of the public are meeting the Department of Homeland Security's accounts of the fatal shootings this month in Houston and Biddeford, Maine, with intense skepticism. In Maine, on Monday, an Immigration and Customs Enforcement officer killed Joan Sebastian Guerrero, a Colombian living in Biddeford. The department said little more than that he had tried to flee a traffic stop and that an officer, fearing for public safety, had fired at him. Videos that capture the shooting have not surfaced. Maine officials have called for state law enforcement officials to help determine what occurred. The people of Maine are not going to buy an investigation that's strictly run by the FBI or DHS, Senator Angus King, an independent, told MS Now. I'm sorry, they just don't have the credibility. The Department of Homeland Security's terse statements recall a previous era, before bystander video of the police killing of George Floyd in 2020 exposed how misleading the initial version of events released by Minneapolis authorities had been. Trust in the police plummeted, and many local departments embraced a new strategy: fast, frequent, and factual updates. Experts say that federal officials are ignoring an opportunity to learn from them. There's a big difference between what local law enforcement has learned over the years and policies at the federal level. That's just night and day, said Chuck Wexler, the executive director of the Police Executive Research Forum, a think tank. The Maine killing came days after the fatal shooting of Lorenzo Sagal Arahau, a Mexican immigrant, in Houston on July 7th. Federal officials said that Mr. Salgado Arahau, driving a white van, rammed an ICE law enforcement vehicle, refused to follow multiple verbal commands, and weaponized his vehicle in an attempt to run over an ICE law enforcement officer. No video has emerged to support that, and passengers in the van said that Mr. Salgado Arahau did not use his vehicle as a weapon and that no officer had been in front of the vehicle. Nishta Mira, 43, a writer and teacher who lives near the neighborhood where Mr. Salgado Arahau was killed, said that ICE's credibility problems begin far upstream of the immediate response. The agency's claim that it is protecting the public is belied by data showing that few detainees have criminal records, she said. Immigration officials did not respond to requests for comment Wednesday. There's no institutional integrity, Mrs. Mira said. Between stated missions and actions, there's been many contradictions. Others say their doubt is fed by basic aspects of ICE's operations. The lack of a standard uniform...

This service is intended solely for individuals who cannot read conventional print due to a disability. Ineligible listeners risk infringing on copyright laws, and KPBS Radio Reading Service is not responsible for any violations that may occur. Our service may not be redistributed without our written consent. If you agree to these conditions, please continue listening.

0: 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It is specifically designed for and directed to people with visual, physical, learning, language, or other disabilities and conditions that prevent them from reading printed materials.
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2: 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Magazine, copyright 2026, Mansueto Ventures, LLC, the spring 2026 edition. And the first article is entitled, "The Year Free Trade Died" by Melissa Angel. President Trump's Liberation Day tariffs were supposed to upend America's place in global trade. 1 year later, CEOs reflect on a wild ride that didn't quite go how anyone expected. It was the chart seen around the world. The CEO of an LA floral company watched the White House's Liberation Day announcement from her home office, about a month shy her company's busiest holiday, Mother's Day. A CPG founder in Austin wondered if the price of monk fruit, which is found mainly in China, was about to skyrocket. And a New York City spirits importer was caught by surprise as he was literally negotiating his Series A. These founders operate in remarkably different sectors, and none could believe what was playing out before their eyes. From different time zones, they watched, stunned, as President Trump stood behind a wooden lectern in the White House, soon to be uprooted Rose Garden, unable to contain his glee. He would reshuffle

he would soon reshuffle global trade as the world knew it. 20 minutes into Trump's speech, Commerce Secretary Howard Lutnick approached the podium with a blown-up chart partitioned into three columns: country, names, tariffs charged to the U.S., and the so-called reciprocal tariff the U.S. would kindly return. The rates, which ranged from 10% to 50%, were far higher than any economists had estimated before the speech, with many projecting rates in the 20% range. April 2nd, 2025, will forever be remembered as the day American industry was reborn. Trump boomed to an audience of union workers and cabinet officials, quote, "The day America's destiny was reclaimed and the day that we began to make America wealthy again," unquote. It's a day Mike Mushinesh, the CEO of Detroit Axle, remembers all too well. "It was surely a liberation day for my bank account," Munish tells me deadpan over the phone. "I was liberated from money funds after that." Operating out of two 200,000-square-foot facilities in Metro Detroit, Detroit Axle has been around for nearly 40 years, since Mushnis's father opened it in 1989. The company deals in everything from brake pads to spark plugs, just about any part that most vehicles need, barring semi-trucks, and works with plenty of aluminum and steel. Auto parts became one of the most heavily tariffed commodities in the United States. By May 3rd, all car parts imported into the country were subject to a 25% tariff, imposed under Section 232 of the Trade Expansion Act of 1962, which allows presidents to adjust tariff rates in the face of national security concerns. Signed by President Kennedy, the measure was enacted to give U.S. leaders a lever to boost American economic growth during the Cold War. Car parts already faced a 25% tariff, thanks to a 2018 tariff from the Trump administration, via Section 301 of the Trade Act of 1974, which allows presidents to wield tariffs in response to unfair trade practices. Then there are the Liberation Day tariffs, tacking on up to 20% for car parts, along with the standard 2.5% most favored nation tariff. Stacking all of those on top of one another meant that Mushnisch reckoned with a total duty of 72.5%. That's a considerable jump from the 2.5% duty he'd paid during the start of Trump's first term. The worst of it arrived in September, when Mushnisch imported an armada of containers holding roughly 14 million in inventory arriving from China at the port of Detroit on a Wednesday. By Monday morning, he says, there was about $50,000 in his company's bank account after the government debited $10 million for tariffs. "This is not a market of who can thrive anymore," Mushnisch said. "It's a market of who can survive." A year later, Mushnisch has accepted that paying $10 million on average in tariffs each month is the new cost of doing business. But it's a high price to pay. He narrowly avoided shuttering one warehouse and laying off 102 people and delayed the opening of his third Detroit factory in a new 350,000-square-foot building. "The capital needed to fund those plans," Mushnisch says, "went to the government." A year later, revenue is up at Detroit Axle, but profits are down a staggering 80%. As soon as Trump walked away from the podium on that fateful Tuesday, markets tanked. During an earnings call that afternoon, CEO Gary Friedman of furniture retailer RH blurted out, quote, "Oh, shit," unquote, when he learned that the company's stock had tanked by 26% in response to the news.
The S&P 500 and the Dow tumbled roughly 10% over the next few days. The president refused to back down, likening tariffs to medicine that would heal the U.S. economy. The administration, eager to save face, sent top officials out to the press to defend the decision. Small Business Administration boss Kelly Loeffler emphasized the tariffs are, quote, critically important to the future of the country, unquote, because they were expected to help uncouple the U.S. economy from relying on foreign nations. On April 9th, Trump announced a 90-day pause on the new tariff rates, except for China's. Hours before he made the announcement, he posted on Truth Social, quote, this is a great time to buy, unquote. That day, the S&P shot up 9.5%. As the stock market zigzagged, companies had to get crafty, often cutting costs to insulate their bottom lines. Given Trump's campaign trail rhetoric and his first-term tariff stance, Bulk's CEO, Kimberly Tobman, the L.A. floral boss, anticipated new tariffs during his second term. What she didn't anticipate was how extensive they'd be. Flowers are a tricky sector to navigate amid tariffs, largely because the industry is highly concentrated. Colombia and Ecuador account for the majority of global flower production. You can't simply shift the majority of rose production to the U.S., given differences in climate, soil, and altitude. Tobin's supply chain often offered little room to maneuver, and she couldn't stockpile thousands of flowers, given that the lifespan of a bouquet is, at best, 10 days. There's this immediacy in this category that requires a lot of work, Tobin says. When the tariffs go into effect, I can't just hold the flowers on a boat or put them in a warehouse. Flowers die if they don't get used in time. What she could alter was the sheath that Bulk's bouquets came in. The 23x5x5 inch cardboard boxes assembled in China. Several months before Liberation Day, the team decided to move as much as 35% of their cardboard box assembly production from China and traveled more than 2,000 miles south to Vietnam. We thought we were being so ahead of it by shifting some things out of China because we anticipated China, Tobin says, but we did not anticipate Vietnam, where tariffs reached 46%. Tariffs on South America were also a shock for the team, especially considering that the U.S. has maintained a trade surplus with Colombia in recent years. And the timing couldn't have been worse. Flowers are a highly seasonal category, with Valentine's Day and Mother's Day being the two highest-grossing holidays consistently each year. Books raised prices, splitting some of the tariff burden with the flower suppliers it works with in South America. The company says that from pre-tariffs to early 2026, prices went up an average of $10 for its most popular products. Per the book's website in January 2023, a deluxe buttercream bouquet with 42 stems cost $79. And in September 2025, that same bouquet cost $95. For some businesses, sourcing staples from other countries wasn't a possibility. Catalina Crunch is a food company known for its high-protein, high-fiber cereal line. To naturally sweeten its product, the company heavily uses monk fruit, a small brown melon prized for its sweetness, grown in a mountainous region of China that's responsible for more than 98% of the world's monk fruit production. As the Liberation Day tariffs unfolded, founder Krishna Kalyan did what anyone with a background in mathematics and statistics would do. He opened up Excel. Joined by members of his C-suite and the supply chain team, they built out a spreadsheet.
itemizing staple ingredients, pea protein, chicory root, and of course, monk fruit, and tying them to their countries of origin. The next column tracked tariff rates currently paid for the ingredients they sourced, and the next highlighted the threatened tariff rates. From there, the team mapped out the calculus to ascertain which tariffs they'd need to absorb and what, if anything, they could mitigate. They were now looking at an additional $85,934 per metric ton price tag for monk fruit due to the tariffs. But for Callanan, eliminating monk fruit itself was never an option. Monk fruit is critical to our business, Callanan says. It cost our business a substantial amount of money as a result of the tariffs, so we started to look at where the savings are on corrugate, packaging, transportation, and where else in the supply chain we could make that up. So we started stockpiling monk fruit, buying up a 6-month supply. A month later, a mountain of powdered monk fruit arrived. While many companies pursued stockpiling, it's not an efficient method to battle tariffs, says Michael Klein, an economics professor at Tufts University, who also served as the Treasury Department's chief economist in 2010. If you're a CEO, you want to operate in ways that respond to the market, not to arbitrary government actions. Klein says, if you're forced to respond to government actions that don't make a lot of economic sense, you're going to be doing things that are ultimately costly to you. Eventually, stockpiling wasn't enough to mitigate the cost increase for Catalina, and passing on prices to the customer was the last option for Callanan. So it was back to the drawing board. Catalina reformulated its 15 products. The challenge at hand was doing so without compromising taste or the company's commitment to health, rooted in Callanan's experience as a type 1 diabetic. One unlikely contender, vanilla. It, quote, doesn't contain any sugar, but your brain associates vanilla with sweet, because vanilla extracts tend to go into a lot of sweet baked goods, unquote, Callanan explains. In certain products, we were able to add some vanilla in and reduce the amount of monk fruit we were using. For now, making the change hasn't impacted sales in the slightest. Sales are actually up 10%, since at a time when the company was hitting high momentum. In 2025, the company booked $200 million in retail sales, up 71% year over year. Catalina is one of the lucky ones in that regard, but as the 90-day pause ended in mid-July and was then extended until August, the ripples in global trade kept coming. On August 29th, the executive order Trump signed ending the de minimis exemption kicked in. With the stroke of a pen, imports of less than $800 were no longer duty-free. It changed the warehousing landscape in America forever, says Flexport Darby Megan, a general manager of Omnichannel for the supply chain logistics platform. It changed the carrier landscape in America. It even changed how consumers are discovering products. That very day, shipments to the U.S. plummeted 81%, and since the repeal, the volume of small dollar parcels has sunk by 54%. Global commerce is shifting to a state, everything being taxed, says Juan Pellerano Rondon, chief marketing officer at Swap, an e-commerce operating system. And that's naturally pushing up prices for consumers. Shoppers intent on buying skincare products from South Korea or clothing from Switzerland saw steep price increases, and so did companies. We're basically paying customers to buy our goods, says Ken Huning, founder of CoverSeal, based in Los Gatos, California, which creates patent
weighted tarps that are both weather and rodent resistant. The company manufactures its covers in Mexico and China, and Hooning says that the cost of a single cover has jumped about 40%. To cope with the increases, the company axed its free shipping and discounts it offer to first-time consumers, as well as to first responders and military personnel. It also had to leave Amazon, where it previously did about 70% of its business. Hooning says the team focused its marketing efforts on driving website sales, which now account for the majority of the business. We just can't do a broad stroke auction like this and expect it to be generally favorable, he says. I understand what they're trying to do, but geez, pick the industries you want to go after. Don't just stick a shotgun in a dark closet, pull the trigger, and hope you hit something. The impacts are most noticeable for small, high-value products. According to Arthur Cookier Richard, CEO of Miami-based Brand Acceleration, which owns a perfume brand. That's because shipping is often a limited portion of overall costs, so duties weigh more on pricing. It will definitely be taken into consideration in building our inventory in the U.S. and will likely lead us to ship smaller batches of new launches only available online. Almost as soon as the tariffs were implemented, lawyers unleashed their legal challenges. Trump involved his tariffs under the International Emergency Economic Powers Act, a 1970s-era law that allows presidents to make trade decisions in the name of U.S. security during a national emergency. Groups of small and large businesses argue that Trump cannot use IEEPA to implement such broad, sweeping tariffs and that he needs permission from Congress to do so. Lawsuits started flooding in immediately. On April 16th, California filed one of the first lawsuits over tariffs, arguing that the White House needs congressional authorization to impose such sweeping ones. A string of litigation arguing similarly followed many of the actions filed by small businesses. One of the early plaintiffs to do so was Learning Resources, an educational toy company based in Vernon Hills, Illinois, which filed its lawsuit on April 22nd. In suing the administration, CEO Rick Woldenberg told Inc. that it was his way of trying to save his own company since no one else was coming to save them. When Learning Resources versus Trump made its way to the Supreme Court last fall, justices on both sides of the political aisle appealed skeptically on the administration's justification for its aggressive approach. Quote, you have a claimed source in IEEPA that had never before been used to justify tariffs, unquote, Chief Justice John Roberts said during oral arguments. No one has argued that it does until this particular case. If the Supreme Court rules that the tariffs are illegal, businesses could see up to a trillion dollars come back their way in the form of tariff refunds. Regardless of what the High Court determines, the Trump administration has made clear that tariffs are here to stay. How they manage that is a completely different story. If the IEEPA tariffs are struck down by the Supreme Court, they'll try to use Section 232 and a couple of other laws to substitute a new set of tariffs that may be less legally defensible, says Ed Grischer, Vice President and Director for Trade and Global Markets at the Progressive Policy Institute. While some businesses are holding out hope for tariff refunds to bolster their 2026 budgets, others are hedging the opportunity. Pax, an AI broker for tariff refunds, is among the latter. Before April of last year, duty drawback was already a very profitable and underutilized program, says Pax CEO and co-founder Penny Chen. So after Trump's April announcement, we felt like the stars aligned. The San Francisco-based startup
which emerged with Y Combinator's summer 2024 cohort, secured $200,000 in contracts with 4 weeks of its 2024 launch. In 2025, it booked about $2 million worth of business. PAX leverages AI to expedite the onerous duty drawback process, and its interface and functionality might remind users of TurboTax. Businesses send their trade documents to PAX, which analyzes them using its systems. In return, PAX generates a claim, which is reviewed by a member of the PAX team. PAX submits the claim to Customs, and if a business receives a drawback, it takes a percentage of the cut, usually between 5 and 15%. Chen is gearing up to hire more staff as she expects business to tick up amid growing interest in tariff refunds. Data from Customs and Border Protection shows the U.S. government reaped $1 billion in revenue from the repeal of de minimis through mid-December. At least 15 major trade agreements, including those with the U.K. and Japan, had been signed, allowing countries to sidestep the more dismal tariff rates that countries such as Canada, 35%, continue to face. In the wake of Liberation Day, companies have, for the most part, adapted. For the better part of 2025, the largest challenge for CEOs was volatility. So why does uncertainty continue to persist, even when tariff rates, for the most part, have leveled out? Even though tariff rates are stabilized, I don't think tariff policy is fully certain, says Moody's rating Chief Credit Officer Asti Seth. Trump also continues to use tariffs as personal missiles, launching them at whichever country displeases him in the moment. In January, targets including Britain, Denmark, Norway, Sweden, France, Germany, the Netherlands, and Finland, which all opposed his plan to possess Greenland. The stock market recovered from its Liberation Day downturn, and the U.S. hasn't seen the eye-watering inflation economists once worried about, with the CPI hovering around 3%, because actual tariff rates are averaging 15%. But make no mistake, prices increase, Sheth says, are likely on some items. Heading into 2026, Moody's forecasts inflation at 2.7% above the Federal Reserve's target rate of 2%. Research from the Kiel Institute, a German research firm, found that American shoppers and those importing goods paid 96% of the bill for tariff increases. Now with the dust settled, it's time to brace for a new economic reality, one with tariffs baked in. Once governments begin to reap the rewards of tariffs and the money starts to flow in, it's a spigot that's hard to turn off, even for future administrations. The Biden administration continued and even explained many of Trump's tariffs on Chinese imports. Even when being made in America is aspirational and well-intentioned, many businesses recognize it's not attainable. In 4 more years, the shock of Liberation Day may be a distant memory, if it's not one already. At press time, the Supreme Court has yet to release its decision on tariffs. A lot is at stake. If the justices rule against the Trump administration, tariff refunds will be the topic du jour. The freight-focused Flexport launched a tariff refund calculator in January in anticipation of the ruling, and still the president will look for new ways to wield tariffs. If the Supreme Court sides with Trump, perhaps he'll be emboldened. After all, he never met a tariff he didn't like. The next article is entitled Lighting the Way by Tyler Trikowski. Many companies aspire to bring manufacturing back to the United States. With one of the largest collections of 3D printers in the world,
Ian Yang's gantry just might pull it off. I-880 in San Leandro, California, lies a warehouse district a stone's throw from Oakland Airport, International Airport. Drive down a commercial corridor there, past self-storage facilities and welding supply shops, and within an ordinary beige concrete business park, you'll find Ian Yang's vision of the future of manufacturing. Here on the factory floor of Yang's lighting company, Gantry, more than 1,000 3D printers whirl away in a cavernous room, transforming plant-derived, biodegradable filament into plastic pieces in hundreds of shapes and sizes. One machine nears completion on a pleated 9-inch-tall lampshade. Others give form to less identifiable objects, boxy, oblong, and circular parts that will be assembled into one of nearly 5,000 variations of lamps. It's an inverse of the metrics of a traditional factory. While the typical assembly line will produce massive numbers of only one product at a time, Gantry's factory can make thousands of different products at the drop of a hat. In a futuristic feat of just-in-time manufacturing, a lamp here comes to life only once a customer places an order. The finished item, priced between $200 and $500, is ready to be shipped directly to their door in an average of 10 days or less, in the exact color and style they choose. Somehow, standing here surrounded by hundreds of moving robotic arms doesn't feel eerie or mechanical. The low hum of fans and moving parts creates a soothing kind of white noise. It's very meditative, Yang says. I actually come here sometimes when I'm stuck with a problem. I take a reflective walk around the printers and the solution just comes. This factory holds one of the largest collections of 3D printers in the world, and since Gantry's birth in 2016, it has used them to produce statement lighting fixtures created by a few dozen award-winning designers and studios. While that business continues, the company last year debuted Gantry Made, allowing any brand or designer the opportunity to develop, make, and sell lighting on Gantry's equipment with the goal of giving thousands of companies worldwide the keys to its factory floor. Yang hopes the service will unlock a new phase of growth, transitioning Gantry from a design-forward lighting brand to a platform that produces other companies' products. So far, the strategic shift has helped put Gantry on track to reach $14 million in projected annual revenue in 2026, according to a company spokesperson. Yet Yang views Gantry's mission as much bigger than lighting. His dream is to find a new way forward for manufacturing, one without overseas plants that rely on underpaid labor and economics of scale to whittle costs down to a nub. What's striking about this factory is just how different it is from those others. Traditional furniture manufacturing can be loud and generate huge amounts of waste, scrap metal and wood, solvents, VOCs, wastewater. At Gantry's, most of the waste comes in the form of excess filament, which neatly trickles out in little piles by each printer's side, absent the noise of materials being welded or sawed. The sound produced here barely rises above a whisper. Across the bay, in a glass-walled conference room at Gantry's offices in San Francisco, Yang entertains me with a bit of diatribe about what's wrong with how furniture is made today. Quote, "Everyone hates furniture," unquote, he says. Quote, "It's cheap shit that doesn't last. It's borrowing. It's heavy. It's hard to buy. The lead time is long. The quality is not great. And things have gotten worse and worse and worse," unquote. The numbers bear him out.
One analysis found that in 2022, only 9% of online reviews on Trustpilot.com for six of the biggest U.S. furniture brands were positive. With much of what's on the market today made of flimsy press board and plywood, flat-packed and engineered to be as easy to ship as possible, the industry hasn't given consumers many reasons to love it. Decades of cost consolidation and production offshoring have largely driven this decline in quality and design. And while furniture is in some ways more accessible than ever before, think of Wayfair, which somehow sells more than 22 million different products on its website. That accessibility has driven the rise of disposable products that often end up in landfills far sooner than the stuff your parents bought. Yang sees the cause as a manufacturing problem, rooted in the industry's failure to innovate. He thinks that if more companies invested in research and development, it would go a long way toward undoing consumers' ill feelings about them. Of course, the furniture industry is huge, and there's a difference between producing a couch and a lamp. But Yang sees the gantry model as a step towards solving that broader R&D gap. Neela Montgomery, who served as CEO of Crate and Barrel for 6 years until mid-2020, says that during her tenure there, she saw consumers moving toward customizable and sustainable products, exactly what Gantry aims to offer. When I asked her how she squares that with the massive inventory model of companies such as Wayfair or IKEA, she says she sees room for both. Quote, "I think both ends of the spectrum will continue to grow," says Montgomery, a board member of Logitech. "You'll see demand for highly customized, personalized furniture using innovative materials. But there are also going to be people who want fast and convenient and accessible pieces of furniture." Montgomery admits the furniture business is its own beast. "I've worked across multiple industries, and furniture does not have the same level of automation because it's very expensive and tends to be made by family-owned manufacturers who don't put down the same levels of capital expenditure," she says. "But the fact is, on some of these larger pieces, it's hard to do that, to justify that level of investment. It's much easier when you're talking about lamps or glassware, right?" Yet she also sees the potential of 3D printing for a company like Crate and Barrel. "It was something I always hoped could allow us to do slightly different things and do in more onshore," she tells me. "And maybe for lamps it will work, but it's not scalable yet as a technology." Gantry has been working on that challenge for years, figuring out how to make thousands of 3D printers, inherently sensitive, high-maintenance machines, work seamlessly in an assembly line. Solving it is the key to companies' futures. Yang says they're already there. Gantry's path to a manufacturing revolution has been anything but clear-cut. Its first years were spent mostly on R&D. "Figure out how to actually make these things," as Yang puts it. The company tapped a number of designers to find the materials, finishing, and component systems that would go into its lamps. "It took 4 years to nail down quality and production," says Yang. A 2020 collaboration with the award-winning design studio Ammunition was a breakthrough, named one of Time's Best Inventions of the Year, and winning accolades from Architectural Design and Fast Company, Inc.'s sister publication. The attention helped prove to the world that high design and digital manufacturing could coexist. Somehow, the company achieved it with just 3D printers in a small workshop. The next logical step was to build a factory, one that opened during the pandemic. "That began the most gruesome 4 years of my life,"
Yang says. After finding a space in San Leandro, the team purchased printers, eventually amassing more than 1,700 of them at a cost of nearly $1 million. What I didn't know was that the model we bought was absolute trash, he says. Biggest mistake I've made in my life. They were producing components that were inaccurate, meaning they wouldn't fit into finished products and had to be thrown away, backing up the entire assembly process. This happened enough that Yang ended up getting rid of them all and starting over. That was just the beginning. Even after sourcing new printers, the company faced myriad production challenges, everything from quality control defects to problems in how the lamps were sanded and finished. Up to half of the components were being lost because they weren't being properly tracked. So the team created an RFID system to digitally tag them. But what kind of RFID tag do you use? How do you stick it into a part so that it goes through the whole production process and doesn't fall off? Yang says, there are a thousand little things you have to figure out. He recalls that at one point, for every 10 products being manufactured, only one was usable. It was just mistake after mistake after mistake, Yang says. Every mistake in the book. It was really bad, and we learned. Slowly, the team hacked away at their problems and began to simplify their processes. They took big swings. They tried teaching an AI system how to do quality control, which ultimately didn't pan out. And they developed the equivalent of an industrial rock tumbler to sand down printed parts, from which components would emerge in shards. Gantry's hardware engineers even built their own 3D printer in-house, a project they had to abandon because its performance wouldn't scale the way they needed it to. Untangling all these issues was a brutal grind every single day, nonstop, Yang says. You feel like there's no hope, but you make small improvements and you get better at it, very slowly over time. There wasn't one silver bullet that solved the company's woes, he says, just lots of hard work. Gantry hired better engineers and more seasoned manufacturing operations professionals who brought decades of experience to the factory floor. It built better software and then more of it. Yang visited other factories to see how they tackled their challenges and embarked on his own study of manufacturing best practices, absorbing books such as The Toyota Way and Lean Six Sigma, looking to adapt more streamlined manufacturing principles to Gantry's work. Today, Yang says Gantry has its production process down to a science, and factory yields are now around 85% cumulative. That's made more impressive by the fact that the factory supports the production of almost 5,000 SKUs. A typical mass manufacturing factory, Yang notes, can support only 10 or 20 at a time. With the process nailed down, the next step is to scale, much of which can be seen happening through Gantry Made. Yang pitches the platform for companies looking to sidestep the expenses, time, and complexities they'd face in traditional manufacturing. The cost to develop a product with Gantry Made is $12,000. That's much cheaper, he says, than the traditional manufacturing scenario after accounting for development, time, engineering, prototype tooling, tests, factory quality controls, overseas shipping, tariffs, warehousing. The list goes on. After Gantry Made launched with a notable list of customers, including Hayworth, a major player in
contract furniture and design-focused brands such as Rad Furniture and Fable Home. Yang says that its sales are on a trajectory to overtake the company's own products within the next year or so. B2B sales present a particularly rich opportunity. Key to that expansion will be Philip Robb, who joined Gantry a year ago from the 3D printed furniture company Model Number as its first VP of sales and marketing. "I think Gantry Made is the future of Gantry," Robb says. Gantry.com was really, to some degree, a proof of concept, a way to say, look, we can create this amazing digital manufacturing platform and these incredible products. But Gantry Made, he says, is designed for commercial and contract clients used to traditional lighting retailers, which often have long lead times and are unable to customize products the way Gantry can. The company is also focused on expanding brand awareness, which includes its first ad campaign, a new public showroom, and partnership with well-known retailers such as Room & Board, which began featuring and selling Gantry lamps in its stores in January. While these efforts will undoubtedly help Gantry grow, the company still operates within a specialized segment of the broader lighting industry. Although its factory can provide quick, customizable manufacturing as few others can, for those who don't have those needs and for consumers who care more about costs than aesthetics, Gantry may remain niche. Willie C. Shee, a professor of management practice at Harvard Business School, cautions that additive manufacturing, the industry term for 3D printing, still has a long way to go before it can broadly compete with traditional producers. Whether it pencils out depends on the nature of the product, he says. For artisanal types of production, where you're not going to have large, high-volume runs, 3D printing can make a lot of sense because you don't need specialized tooling. If, on the other hand, you want to make a million of something, your unit cost is going to be much, much higher. It boils down to whether you're manufacturing something higher end and customized, where Gantry currently stands, or lamps to be sold by the thousands at Home Depot. To Yang, the idea that Gantry should want to manufacture thousands of lamps to sell at the big box stores is blasphemy. He sees a world where everyone owns the same cheap lamp as a bleak place. Instead, he wants anyone to be able to use Gantry to light up their space exactly how they want. And through the lighting that Gantry sells isn't inexpensive, he says that's only the cost today. Mass manufacturing had 100 years to become more efficient, he says, depending on how fast I get my robotics. Yang and his fiancée live in San Francisco's Mission District in a home they bought together in 2018. Ever the design obsessive, Yang worked with an architect to sketch out a remodel himself with a focus on wood tones and airy spaces. While their dog, Pebble, bounces around us, Yang gave me a tour, pointing out some of his favorite objects. A trash panda, raccoon teapot gifted by a ceramist friend, art above the sofa by the queer Chinese artist Zilaldi, made using traditional paper cutting techniques, a medieval seeming 20th century Spanish birthing chair. When we sit to talk in the living room, he's framed by two Gantry lamps, a car floor light to his left and a gallery task lamp by the couch. Astonishingly, he says it took until 2024,
8 years after Gantry launched, for him to bring home any of the company's products, because the factory wasn't producing at a high enough capacity for him to keep anything for himself. We have a long, unexpectedly frank conversation about his adolescence and years before Gantry, about growing up gay and dealing with the deaths of family members, about how he's worked to become the person he is and to reflect and grow along the way. He tells me about the challenging process the company has undertaken over the past year and a half to reboot its culture, shifting to a more collaborative, less siloed environment. In the process, it's instituted a new mission and value systems based on anti-fragility principles. To be a company that is driving innovation, we have to take risks, he explains. If you take too much risk, you die. If you don't take enough risk, you also die. So how do you build your resilience in taking risks? How do you build faith and institution in your decision-making and intuition in your decision-making process? That's the core of our value system. He says the reboot was inspired by a feeling he had that something was not right about the company he'd built. I felt a sense of sluggishness. There was a gap between where the company was and where I wanted to be, he says. After years spent struggling to surmount seemingly impossible challenges, he and his team had lost something along the way, a sense of themselves as a manufacturer first and foremost, one trying to build products that people love in an industry they don't. 10 years in business is a long time, especially in the startup frenzied Bay Area. I asked Yang how he's been able to stay focused, and his answer betrays an unbendable will and deep belief in his mission. I'm very stubborn. Let's put it that way, he laughs. And I also had faith. I had faith that it should work, like it should work. Why doesn't it work? It must be because, you know, the approach is wrong. Something's wrong. So I was just like, okay, it should work. Let me just go fix the problem. I'm going to switch to Forbes magazine now. Forbes, copyright 2026. Forbes, the June-July magazine, and a short article called Toxic Politics by Steve Forbes, editor-in-chief. Why are non-traditional political parties and factions, many of them extremists, gaining strength in Europe and elsewhere? The outcomes in recent local elections in Britain were stunning. They underscore a trend that's been building for years, not only in the UK, but in almost all other established democracies. Radicalism is on the rise. Britain's two traditional ruling parties, Labour and Conservative, were smashed. Labour suffered its lowest percentage of the popular vote in more than a century. The Conservatives, who had had their worst electoral performance in 2024's national elections, failed to make a comeback. In fact, they lost ground. In the U.S., a significant portion of the public regards both major political parties with disdain. Most voters think the country is going in the wrong direction. The approval rating of Germany's Chancellor, Friedrich Merz, is the worst since democracy was reestablished there after World War II. France's floundering president, Emmanuel Macron, isn't doing much better. In Japan, a country never noted for its feminist sensitivities, the long-ruling party has turned to a woman, Sanae Takaki, promising a radical break from the past and stoutly resisting bullying from Beijing. She won a landslide electoral victory. But can she pull Japan out of its long economic rut? The early signs are not encouraging, despite a buoyant stock market. More and more dissatisfied voters are turning to extremes. Anti-Semitism is increasingly prevalent. Britain's surging Green Party is making the bashing of Israel
a centerpiece of its platform. The Democratic Party in the U.S. is open in its antipathy towards Israel, an ugliness imitated by some fringe figures on the right. The growth of extremes, if unchecked, could lead to the kind of politics that disastrously poisoned the 1930s. The root cause of this discontent is obvious. Established political leaders have not only failed to deliver a vibrant, opportunity-rich and economic environment, but also persistently persuade politics that arrogantly disdain traditional values and have topped that off by encouraging massive, uncontrolled immigration. These elites have generally had no decent respect for public sentiment. Common sense also went by the boards. Take one of the most extraordinary delusions in history, the idea that unless we abolished fossil fuels, the world would near its end. Nearly $20 trillion has been spent in this country on so-called renewables that have sharply raised energy costs and severely hampered economic growth. Just think how much better off we'd be today if those resources had instead been applied to creating new products and services, new medical devices and cures for diseases, not to mention ways of providing clean water for everyone. Taxes have risen out of control. In Japan, for instance, social payroll taxes are over 30%. In France, over 40%. In the U.S., by contrast, they're a little over 15%. These exactions are applied before stiff income taxes. Needless to say, regulations are suffocating as are obstacles to getting anything done commercially. Time is money. Obviously, we need to return to time-tested approaches that work. The economic ones are plain. Cut tax rates, cut those strangling rules and procedures, and recognize the need for stable currencies. Others are equally clear, such as getting immigration under control, allowing free speech, and ditching the teaching of distortions of history. We also need to revive the kind of cooperation among free world countries that enabled us to win the Cold War. Well, that's all the time we have for today. This has been Joanne Lee with Money Talk. I hope you've enjoyed today's reading from the audio reading service at the Allen County Public Library in Fort Wayne, Indiana.

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Ineligible listeners risk infringing on copyright laws, and KPBS Radio Reading Service is not responsible for any violations that may occur. Our service may not be redistributed without our written consent. If you agree to these conditions, please continue listening.

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3: Hello, I'm Sarah Gregory, and today I'm talking with Dr. Ryan Wallace, a veterinary epidemiologist at CDC. We'll be discussing the use of oral rabies vaccination in stray dog populations. Welcome, Dr. Wallace.
4: Hi, thank you for the opportunity to talk today.
3: Okay, to start, what is rabies and what causes it?
4: So rabies is a virus. It's called a zoonotic disease, meaning it's a virus that can spread between people and animals. Rabies is pretty unique in that it's almost universally fatal if you get it and you don't seek the right medical care. And it also causes quite a few deaths globally. 59,000 people die from this virus every year.
3: How many?
4: 59,000.
3: Okay, that's, wow. In movies, we often see dogs with rabies foaming at the mouth. Can you tell us more about the symptoms involved with rabies infection?
4: Yeah, rabies is a really unique virus. It's inoculated usually through a bite into the body of any mammal. And it then tries to find a nerve, a peripheral nerve. So you can imagine if you're bit in the hand or in the leg, it's going to be in the tissue. It's going to find a nerve, and it gets inside, and then it moves really, really slowly towards the brain, again, towards the brain of a person or a dog or any other mammal. It moves at about 1 centimeter per day. And eventually, when it reaches its end goal, the brain, it can replicate quite rapidly. And that's where it causes all sorts of unusual neurologic disorders that we tend to associate with rabies. So the foaming at the mouth is the virus's attempt to get more virus out so that it can infect the next animal through a bite. It causes some discomfort in the throat so you don't swallow the saliva and more of it comes out and infects other animals and people. And then it also causes some pretty unique behavioral changes, such as the aggression or paralysis.
3: Are bites the only way rabies is spread?
4: Bites are the primary way that rabies is spread, but there are two general ways in which this virus can get into a person or an animal. And so we call those bite and non-bite exposures. Again, almost all rabies transmission, whether it's dog to dog or dog to human, is going to be through a bite. But we also do know that it is possible for the virus to be spread by a scratch that's contaminated with saliva, mucous membranes,

0: Very, very rarely inhalation of concentrated virus. We've only seen that in a laboratory setting. And then also organ transplantation. So you can imagine this virus is replicating in the nerves and can move throughout most major organs in the body. If you don't know why someone died and transplant those organs into the next individual, you can actually move the virus and transmit the virus that way. All of those non-bite modes of transmission are very rare. There are precautions to prevent them from happening, but by and large, the biggest concern and our biggest public health preventive actions are focused on preventing those bites.
1: I've actually done a podcast in the past about rabies and organ transplants. And I knew somebody who went to a petting zoo and was told later they had to get rabies shots from petting. I guess they were concerned that the saliva was on one of the animals and it might get in a scratch.
0: Yeah, the virus is certainly found in saliva of affected animals. And in rare situations, it can get into a scratch and find a virus or into a mucous membrane like our eyes or mouth. Likewise, that virus would find a nerve and get in and then move on towards the brain, which is what we want to try to prevent from happening. While those instances are very rare, these non-bite exposures are very rare, it's 100% fatal disease. And so we don't want to take any risk if we know there's a possibility that someone was exposed to any of these bite or non-bite methods.
1: Okay, so as you just said, if you get rabies, you're going to die from it. So if it's left untreated, that's it. There's no chance you're going to live.
0: So there are approximately 15 known survivors of clinical rabies. So that is if you let's take a little step back. Rabies is absolutely preventable through post-exposure prophylaxis or vaccination. So we can prevent this disease two ways in people. One is giving people we think are at higher risk of an exposure something called pre-exposure vaccination. And it's a series of 2 to 3 vaccines, depending on your local recommendations. And that's really largely preventive. If you ever get exposed in the future, you need to get a booster. But we have very, very few failures of pre-exposure vaccination. But we don't do that for the general population. For the general population, our preventive measures are based on recognizing that you've had an exposure, seeking health care, and then getting post-exposure prophylaxis. And again, when that's done in a timely and appropriate manner, failures are incredibly rare. Unfortunately, if you are exposed and you don't get the appropriate vaccination, and you do go on to develop clinical rabies, there's no known effective treatment. Only 15 people globally have ever survived the clinical stage of rabies, and they have largely all had pretty severe sequelae or pretty severe long-lasting medical issues from that infection. And you can imagine 15 survivors ever out of 59,000 people that die of it every single year. Those are not odds that anybody should want to play.
1: What's the timeline, say you get and have an exposure to when you start having symptoms?
0: The virus moves fairly slow. And so most of our incubation periods are going to be somewhere between 3 weeks and 3 months from exposure until when clinical signs will appear. But it's incredibly variable, and there's a lot of biological processes that go into how long it's going to take from again that exposure to developing clinical signs. So you can imagine if you're bitten on the foot by a rabid dog, that virus has to travel quite a long distance to get to the brain, and you're not going to see clinical signs until the virus is in the brain and replicating quite fast. And in those situations, we've seen reports of several years before people go on to develop clinical signs. Now, that's very rare, but it does happen. Alternatively, someone bitten on the head, the virus has a very short path, a very short distance to get to the brain where it wants to be. And we can see clinical signs develop as early as 14 days if you have a severe bite to the head.
1: So 59,000 people die of rabies each year globally. And apparently most of these cases are from domestic dogs. Why is this, and why not some other animals like bats or cats?
0: Yeah, this virus is one of the oldest described zoonotic viruses known to man. It goes back thousands of years with reports from rabid dogs transmitting this virus in Mesopotamia. You can imagine a virus that's had the opportunity to move in and out of different animal populations for thousands of years. It's had quite a few evolutionary jumps. The biggest one that is the risk to people is when this virus jumped into dogs. That's not necessarily because they transmit the virus any better, but they have a very close association with people. So dogs, they sleep in our beds, they're all over our communities, there's just a lot of interaction and opportunities for them to expose people when you're in a country that has the virus that spreads through dogs. Whereas animals like bats and United States, raccoons, skunks, foxes, we don't interact with those animals quite as much. So even though the virus is found in a lot of other wild mammals, they keep the virus in their population, and it's relatively rare that people interact with a sick wild animal and then that virus is transmitted.
1: What about cats?
0: So rabies virus can infect any mammal. There's some stories out there that possums can't get rabies. That's not true. Possums can get it. They have some biological defenses that make them a little bit less susceptible, but we have rabid possums in the United States almost every year. But there are two cycles for this virus. There's the reservoir cycle, the enzootic cycle that's always going on in the background with the key species. So in most of the world, that's dogs. And there's a special version of this virus that is spread from dog to dog to dog. We can differentiate it with lab tests. We can see which type of virus this is. Any mammal can get that version of the virus and die, but it is maintained in the dog population.
1: I see. Okay. Where is it most common to find dogs with rabies?
0: Around 120 countries have the virus that is spread from dog to dog, which we call the canine rabies virus variant. Now, the level of endemicity, how bad it is, can really vary quite a bit between these countries. Some are very close to elimination and doing very, very running very strong control programs, and others are still at the very beginning stages of elimination, and rabid dogs are unfortunately quite common. India has the highest number of human rabies deaths globally. But it's also a very large country, and they have some pretty strong control programs that are being implemented now. But if we look at like a rate or say risk of rabies in a biting dog, most countries in sub-Saharan Africa are heavily endemic, and then Southeast Asia has a very high rate of rabies as well.
1: So how effective are the pre and post vaccines, are they different or they're the same? And do they have the same efficacy?
0: Yeah. So today, pretty standard across the globe, we use cell culture vaccines, which are highly, highly efficacious. They work really, really well. There are two different regimens that we use with pre-exposure vaccinations. So if you're traveling to another country and you're worried you might become exposed, is a simplified version of the vaccination series. And it's really, really efficacious on its own. But just to be 100% certain you don't get rabies if you do become exposed in these countries, there is still a booster recommendation. So just because you're pre-exposure vaccinated doesn't mean you don't have to do anything if you are bitten by a dog or a bat. You still have to go seek medical care, wash that wound, and get your booster vaccinations. But it's a much more simplified process. Post-exposure vaccination can range anywhere from 3 to 5 vaccines, depending on the country you're in, and then rabies immune globulin. And that's a process that provides both passive and active immunity, since we know you were exposed and potentially susceptible. When these are given appropriately and per international standards, they're almost 100% effective. Failures by either regimen are incredibly rare.
1: Okay, so I think you already said this. There's basically just one type of vaccine in terms of what goes into it for each type. Is that right?
0: Yeah, in general, they're referred to as cell culture vaccines, and they're really standard all across the world right now. Several decades ago, there was something called nerve tissue vaccines, and it's probably what a lot of people picture from the movies when you get 13 shots in the stomach and it's a really painful process. Those vaccines are not used anymore. WHO has come out and recommended their complete discontinuation across the globe. They had a pretty high rate of adverse events, and the cell culture vaccines are much more effective and much safer. The nerve tissue vaccines are hardly ever used. It'd be very uncommon to come across them. And if you do, you should really question what you're getting and contact a health official to make sure you're getting high-quality vaccine.
1: So people traveling to a high-risk area, as we said, they can get a pre-exposure vaccination. And dogs get vaccines for rabies, at least in the U.S., every year. Are these two vaccines different?
0: The two vaccines are actually quite similar in that they are going to be cell culture killed vaccines, but they're formulated and processed a little bit differently. All vaccines need to be not only developed for their target species, but also the studies that go into how effective they are, the dose that's given, the frequency that they're given. They are all based on species-specific studies. And so the vaccines that we use in people, while structurally they're very similar, they are slightly different. They're produced in a different way, and they're only studied for efficacy in people. So you wouldn't want to go, if you were exposed to a rabid animal, you wouldn't want to go get a dog vaccine. There would be no data to say whether that's going to be effective in a person. Likewise, for animals, they shouldn't be getting people, human vaccines.
1: Okay. All right. So people seem to need just this one series of rabies vaccines plus a booster if you get bitten. But dogs are supposed to get one every year. Why do dogs need to get one every year?
0: Yeah, there's a couple of reasons for why that is the state of the world. First is based on the studies that are done to obtain licensure. The recommendations for people or animals are going to be based on how the manufacturers have designed their studies. And there's a lot of reasons why the certain vaccine regimens are studied a certain way and recommended a certain way. But it all comes down to there has to be data for us to make our decisions on frequency, route, dose. All of those things are based on data-derived decisions. The big reason why particularly dogs get the vaccine almost every year, depending on what version you use, is that we're vaccinating dogs for a different reason than we vaccinate people. Dogs are a known reservoir species. They can transmit this virus quite effectively. So by vaccinating dogs, they're our frontline defense against people getting this disease. And that security and confidence that we've got that frontline defense vaccinated really requires annual or in certain situations with newer three-year vaccines, every three-year vaccination. But it's routine vaccination in our high-risk, susceptible species, and that provides a nice buffer to keep people from becoming exposed.
1: So your study was about oral vaccines and stray dogs. So how do you get oral vaccine? Well, how do you get vaccines to stray dogs, period?
0: It's incredibly challenging. There are two ways we can vaccinate dogs. We have what we call parenteral vaccines. This is the normal needle and syringe. You have to restrain the dog. It goes into the muscle, and then that dog becomes vaccinated. The other option are oral vaccines, and this is where you can put the vaccine in a little bait, and then you feed the dog. And when it ingests that bait, becomes exposed to the vaccine and develops the appropriate immune response. So you can imagine stray dogs aren't really used to people handling them. They're not used to receiving veterinary care, and you can expend a lot of time chasing these dogs down with nets and catch poles, and trying to confine them and get that shot in. Or with the use of oral vaccines, we can just feed them. And you obviously, one of those requires a lot of effort and can be really expensive with a lot of really well-trained staff. And the other one is quite easy, and people might even just volunteer to go feed dogs, since it's something a lot of us like to do.
1: So tell us a little bit about the oral vaccine itself. What does it look like? How do you get it in the food? I mean,
0: they have a matrix around them. We call it a bait matrix, and that has two functions. The first is it protects the vaccine that's inside, but it also has the flavor that hopefully is going to attract that animal to come in and actually want to put this vaccine in its mouth. Within the bait matrix is usually a little sachet. It can be made of light plastic or some other food safe materials, and that holds a liquid vaccine. So the whole process of orally vaccinating an animal requires that the animal wants to put this bait in its mouth. So it has to be a flavor in that bait matrix that they want to ingest. It has to chew it so that it punctures the liquid sachet. And then that liquid vaccine inside of it has to coat the inside of the mouth. And one of the concerns about using oral vaccines is that all three of those steps have to happen to successfully vaccinate the dog. And so there are a lot more considerations into planning a vaccination campaign that includes oral vaccines and the type of vaccine you're going to use in a certain country. Not all dogs like the same flavors. In Thailand, there was a study that found that they really liked the curry-flavored bait matrix, which is kind of hard to find these days. We did one in Haiti, and they very much preferred pig intestine. That's the one they all wanted. All those dogs wanted to eat. Other studies have found that cheese is the preferred bait flavor, and others have found fish. So there's this added complexity that you have to sort of tailor the flavor to the local dog population, and it'll probably reflect what they're used to eating with these being stray dogs, probably what they're used to, what their human counterparts in the community leave out for food and rubbish. And then the dog has to be able to puncture it. So if you make your bait too thick, that bait matrix is too thick, or the bait's just too large in general and they can't put it in their mouth, you're not going to get the vaccine into the oral cavity, and the vaccination will fail as well. So there's a lot of other considerations. You have to be pretty smart in how you plan and prepare these things. But the alternative of chasing dogs down with nets, oral vaccines look quite favorable.
1: Yeah, so going back to these little sachets, my dogs get, the monthly chewable heartworm, et cetera, and they hate them. They're supposed to be delicious to dog. I have to pulverize them and then mix them well with their other food for them to eat them. So what have you found works best for dogs, not just the flavor, but in what? So in what, like canned dog food, or are you just trying to get them to eat it on its own? I'm not quite sure what we're saying here.
0: Yeah, it's a really good question, and one that the rabies community and vaccine manufacturers are still studying, because I'll go back to the study we did in Haiti back in 2016. We used an oral vaccine to try to get a lot of these stray dogs to stop an outbreak that was occurring, and they loved pig intestine. So we could put the sachet, that plastic liquid bait, into a pig intestine and then go out and feed all the dogs, and they got vaccinated, and it worked quite well. But you can't mass produce, pig intestine. That's not something we can make millions of those bait matrices and vaccines and distribute them across the world for everyone to use. So manufacturers are currently working on trying to identify a universal bait flavor and universal bait matrix. And there are a couple of good prospects. Egg flavor seems to be generally universally liked by dogs. But there are always, and the more we study this, the process of oral vaccination and and get out and do field trials, there are always exceptions. And I think that Thailand one's probably the most interesting. I mean, who would have thought that dogs would prefer a curry-flavored bait? But that's what they were used to eating from people in the community, and that's what worked best.
1: Yeah, this is really fascinating because EID's done articles about orally vaccinating raccoons, and I've actually done a podcast on that. And that's being discriminating didn't come up, and you don't really think of stray dogs as being discriminating either. So this is really interesting.
0: The spectrum of the term stray dog is really wide as well. In Haiti, their stray dogs are loosely owned. Largely, they're loosely owned. They belong to a community. Someone cares for them, but they're really living off of the scraps and garbage left behind. And they would probably eat almost any of the baits that we might have tried there. But in other settings, stray dogs are really well cared for by communities. They're given, you know, food every day by people in the community. People leave leftover dishes out. They can be really well fed. We've been in communities in Bangladesh and in Vietnam where these dogs are really well fed and taken care of. You never know they're unowned or community-owned dogs, and they can be quite picky.
1: Okay, so with these oral rabies vaccines with dogs, are there side effects? I know in people there's been issues with some oral vaccines with smallpox and polio mass vaccination programs. There's nothing like that you've seen with these oral ones for these dogs?
0: So there's no blanket universal answer to that. Oral vaccines, there are a lot of different ways to produce and manufacture oral vaccines. And there's a long history of oral vaccine use, not just for rabies, but for numerous other diseases, like you just mentioned. So if we were, again, to go back, you know, 10 or 20 years ago and look at the safety profile of some proposed oral vaccines for rabies, some of them actually failed safety review. And there were the organizations like WHO and OIE, the World Health Organization for Animals, that came out against the use of certain oral vaccine products because there were some pretty major concerns about their ability to cause adverse events or even revert back to a virulent state. Luckily, the process for attenuating and modifying viruses to make an effective oral vaccine these days are much, much better. And so there are several products that are being proposed and even several that are being used in field trials right now that have been thoroughly assessed by WHO, OIE, groups like mine at CDC, and largely found to be highly efficacious and incredibly safe. But the best answer to that question is that every time you're going to use a live vectored vaccine, you need to do a thorough safety evaluation of that product, and ideally look to your international organizations like WHO and OIE to see if they've reviewed these products and if they have provided their safety assessments.
1: Are oral vaccines expensive? When you have a mass vaccination program, who pays for it? I'm talking about rabies. Are there any U.S. government-funded programs?
0: So, yes, they are expensive, comparably expensive. And it's a nuanced question. It's a good question. It's a nuanced answer. A lot of different factors go into the cost of vaccinating the dog. And so if we look at the standard shot, the injectable shot that most dogs get these days, the vaccine itself costs less than a dollar, 50 cents or less in most settings if you're using high-quality vaccine. But the average cost, full cost of vaccinating a dog is over $2. So the majority of the cost of vaccinating a dog is actually in the logistics. It's in the staff. It's in the cold chain. It's in the consumables. It's not actually the vaccine itself. Oral vaccines, on the other hand, while they're not widely available yet, they'll probably cost somewhere between $2 and $4 just for the vaccine. So quite a bit more expensive than parenteral vaccines. But from what we've seen from our field trials and and our experience in the field is that the surrounding cost can go down quite a bit. We can vaccinate more dogs faster with oral vaccine than we can with parenteral vaccine, especially when we're talking about stray dogs. And so you've got this balance of parenteral vaccines. The vaccine itself is cheaper, but your staff costs are probably going to be higher because it's more effort to go and vaccinate those dogs. Oral vaccines, the vaccine cost is much higher, but the staff costs we expect to be quite a bit lower because you can do more dogs in a day.
1: Going back to something you said earlier about people just in the community feeding the dogs with these vaccines, so is that part of what's being done? It's not just health, public health workers out there feeding dogs, but is this, are there vaccines given to community members to hand out to these dogs?
0: Not yet. And that's not the recommended way to use oral vaccines right now. But we are at the very infancy of developing programs that will include oral vaccines as one of the strategies. It's kind of crazy. We've been using oral vaccines to control rabies in wildlife for decades. Hundreds of millions of oral vaccines have been distributed for control of red fox rabies in Europe and raccoon rabies and coyote rabies here in the United States. But we don't have it as a tool, a standard tool, for control of rabies in dogs, which causes 59,000 or more human deaths every year. So the paper that was published in December is really about getting some of setting some of the facts straight about how these vaccines should be incorporated into standard dog vaccination programs, particularly in canine rabies endemic countries, and tries to focus some of the attention on where they will truly benefit and aid a vaccination program.
1: So tell us about the global strategic plan for eliminating rabies death in people caused by dogs.
0: Yes, so this was an initiative developed back in 2015. There are three main international organizations are supporting this initiative. That's WHO, World Health Organization, OIE, and then FAO, the Food and Agriculture Organization of the United Nations. And they are providing an overarching structure and gathering government and international agency support to try to eliminate dog-mediated human rabies deaths by the year 2030. And so clearly, vaccinating dogs is going to be a huge component of the plan to reach this 2030 goal. But also included in that is post-exposure prophylaxis and pre-exposure prophylaxis for people.
1: Are you optimistic about this plan actually being achieved by 2030?
0: I think any program, any large scale elimination or eradication goal, it has to start somewhere. We can't just say it needs to be eliminated. That could happen, in 50 or 100 years if we don't set a date. So setting a target puts expectations on endemic countries' governments. It puts expectations on international agencies and donor governments that are going to ideally support this goal. It also allows us to start more effectively planning how we would even approach something like global elimination of rabies or elimination of dog-mediated human rabies. We still have 9 years left to see where we get by 2030. I think this is probably a goal that will go on for quite a while because countries are at different stages. But I think it was quite bold and ambitious and really, really good that these international agencies established the goal, set a date, and they are putting down real strategic plans for how we can help other countries address this, really significant public health issue.
1: So what factors need to be considered for creating effective rabies vaccination campaigns?
0: The number one consideration really needs to be the type of dogs that you have. There are some countries where we can use really easy methods of vaccination. So picture like brick-and-mortar veterinary clinics and people just bring their dogs in, and a veterinarian gives them a shot, and then they go home in their cars. there are settings like that, communities and in whole countries, where that's totally possible. And you need to know what types of dogs you have. So if you have those types of dogs, we're going to design a very different type of vaccination program than we would if you have a lot of dogs that are free roaming or unowned or just a population of dogs where people aren't used to providing veterinary care and can't put them on a leash and walk them somewhere. So putting in some effort doesn't need to be a lot of effort, and it doesn't need to delay your implementation, but putting in some effort to understand the types of dogs and the quantity of dogs is going to allow you to design a much more effective, a much more efficient vaccination campaign. And then when you run into situations where there's either a country or a community where there are a lot of stray dogs or dogs that aren't easily accessible by a routine vaccinator, these are the situations where oral vaccines are going to become much more important. It's going to be going to make a much more efficient campaign and a much more effective campaign if we had an oral rabies as a tool to get those particular types of dogs.
1: I think you already touched on this a little bit, but why did you write this report, and what are the most important public health messages in it that you want to get out there?
0: This report's really important because it's the first time that our two major international organizations, OIE and WHO, have come together with an aligned statement in support of the effective and safe use of oral rabies vaccines. There have been statements and publications and guidance documents developed over the last 30 years that are reflective of the knowledge of oral rabies vaccines at the time, but have not truly been aligned nor fully supportive of how oral vaccines should be used to control canine rabies. And so I think it's very exciting. This is the first time where we've really sat down with these partners and global experts in the field and really detailed exactly how these can be used, exactly what the barriers are and how to overcome them, and really put out there that we all recognize in the right place, under the right conditions, oral vaccines do have a role in canine rabies elimination. And we need to start stoking the international community, the manufacturers, the governments of these endemic countries to recognize when the appropriate place is and how they can access them and really push this 2030 goal closer to fruition.
1: How can we protect our pets and ourselves?
0: So the best way to protect our pets is to keep them up to date on the rabies vaccinations. Likewise, best way to protect us is to keep our pets updated on their rabies vaccinations. They are our frontline defense. Our dogs and our cats and other susceptible species, depending on where your listeners are tuning in from, they're the ones that are most likely going to come into contact with a rabid animal, be that out in the wild or be that a rabid dog. And you don't want them bringing that virus home to you or your kids. So keeping them vaccinated is that frontline protection. And then if you do unfortunately become exposed, post-exposure prophylaxis is highly effective. It's a really simple regimen. It's no longer 13 shots in the stomach. It's just like getting your flu vaccine, except you need to get a couple extra. But it's really simple, quite painless, and extremely effective. And so making sure that you're aware of what an exposure is, that you seek medical care, and that you get your vaccines when indicated is our second line of defense and very important.
1: Okay. So if a person does get bitten by a stray dog, they need to get vaccinated. But exactly what's the process? I mean, wash their hands immediately, call 911. What exactly should a person do?
0: Okay. So if you think you've had a rabies exposure, for this scenario, let's say it's a bite from a dog you think has rabies or could have rabies, the first step is to go wash that wound with soap and running water for at least 15 minutes. There's a really positive effect of washing that virus out if you can do it quickly. And then the next step is getting to some medical care. So you're going to need to go find your doctor or a PEP clinic. And there's going to be not only a evaluation of the wound and maybe some wound care, but also a risk assessment. And that risk assessment is going to look at they're going to ask you questions about the type of animal that bit you, the circumstances of that bite, what were you doing with the animal when it bit you, the vaccination history. They'll probably ask if the animal is available to be quarantined And that can be done in-home or at a special facility. And they'll observe the animal for 10 to 14 days just to make sure it stays healthy. Or if it's a wildlife or suspect rabid animal, they're going to probably try to assess if they can test that animal and get a diagnostic, you know, tell you if it actually did have rabies. And all of those factors are going to go into a decision on whether or not you should get the rabies vaccination series that we've been calling post-exposure prophylaxis. In a heavily endemic country, a lot of these exposures are going to clearly be a risk, and you're going to start your vaccination series right away. When you are in a situation where rabies is much better controlled, you have a little bit more time to look at the whole situation. Maybe wait for a test result for a few days. Maybe wait for the outcome of a quarantine if it's a healthy, known dog, and then make your PEP decision based on those outcomes.
1: What are the biggest challenges to eliminating rabies in people from dog bites?
0: So it's a good question. I'll answer it backwards. So we have the tools to eliminate rabies in dogs. There are numerous countries that have eliminated dog-to-dog transmission of rabies or the canine rabies virus variant. We have the methods. We have a lot of pilot studies that have shown you can eliminate this virus even in low- and middle-income countries. But what we haven't seen and what I think is probably the biggest barrier is the sustained commitment that's required to truly eliminate a disease. Whether we're talking about elimination in a community or a country or globally, elimination is a big word. It's not something where you do one campaign and a virus is magically gone. That's not how this works. And it really takes strong commitment. It does take funding. It takes a skilled workforce. And it's something that each country that decides to take on this goal, they'll probably be vaccinating dogs for the next 5 to 10 years before it's truly gone. And then even after it's gone, you need to look at your neighbor and see if your neighbor got rid of it. And if your neighbor didn't get rid of it, they might be, you know, unfortunately, inadvertently sending rabid dogs back into your country. You're going to need to keep up some level of vaccination. So I think the biggest barrier is the ability to operate sustainable programs for a zoonotic disease in low- and middle-income countries. That's a huge challenge, a huge barrier. Definitely is going to require international assistance. It's going to require governments from countries that have eliminated canine rabies already to really step up and help provide support to these countries that are heavily affected.
1: Are there any actions or further studies that you'd like to see at this point?
0: The big question right now is largely on logistics. How do we scale up very successful pilot programs? What are the technical resources that are needed, the funding that's needed? How do you operationalize an effective campaign in a lower middle-income country to be something that is scalable? I think that's the big gap right now, and we're looking for strong examples of how that was done. If we go back to oral vaccines specifically, one of the biggest questions right now is there a universal bait flavor, and how can we mass produce these vaccines? We can't make a curry-flavored vaccine for use in Thailand and a pig intestine-flavored bait for use in Haiti. The manufacturing for that's probably the manufacturing that would be required to have that type of differentiation just doesn't exist right now. So identifying the universal flavor and getting it to a stage where we can mass produce, mass manufacture, I think is a big need right now. And we know there are some groups that are working on it. And I think overcoming the stigma of oral vaccines. For decades, there have been major concerns, legitimate concerns, about the safety of these vaccines. How do we get governments and community members and dog owners to understand that new methods of creating these vaccines have made them very safe and very effective? And so we need to overcome several decades of messaging, and because that messaging has changed.
1: So do you and your co-authors in this report have any recommendations for implementing oral vaccines for dogs?
0: Yeah, we do. We provide a summary of recommendations that countries should go through before they try to implement the oral vaccines into their vaccination program. And these are derived from several other pivotal oral rabies vaccine guidance documents produced by WHO and OIE. I won't list them all for you here. You can go to the article if you want to see, I think there might be 13 steps that countries should take. But in general, you want a surveillance system that can detect exposures, unintended exposures. So if you're going to use a modified live vectored vaccine, we need to have infrastructure in place to know if people have made contact with it. And while these vaccines, any vaccine that has been evaluated and found to be very safe, there are still very, very low risks that there could be an adverse event. And we want to be able to detect when those exposures occur and make sure that we can provide appropriate public health reactions. So that's a big piece of infrastructure that needs to be in place if you're going to think about using the oral vaccine. And then it's the assessment of your dog population. These are not inexpensive vaccines, and they're not widely available yet. And so you want to make sure you're using them correctly. So you need to understand your dog population, which dogs you're going to target with oral vaccines, and then are you using the right bait flavor and the right bait construct?
1: Dr. Wallace, tell us about your work now and what you enjoy most about it.
0: Well, my work for the last 11 months has actually been doing COVID response. And I think that's what we're seeing across the globe. A lot of people that are traditionally running rabies vaccination programs are now being pulled in to help with the pandemic response. It's great that a lot of our colleagues and partners around the world have been able to help out on this and use their experience controlling a similar zoonotic disease to help with pandemic efforts. But it does raise a major concern about how we're going to sustain the successes that have been made in controlling canine rabies if our workforce is diverted and if a lot of these programs are, like dog vaccination, are put on hold for a year or two while we're addressing safety concerns and making sure that our teams can go out and do this safely. So I think the next year or two is going to be very important to ensure that we're maintaining dog vaccination programs, but we need to make sure we're doing it safely and that we're doing it in the context of the priorities of the government.
1: I heard a dog barking earlier, so you obviously have at least a dog. Do you have any other pets? You want to tell us about them?
0: I have a lot of pets. I have 4 fish tanks that have a different variety of freshwater fish. I have 2 lion's head rabbits that my 2 daughters take care of. And I have 2 dogs, both rescues. One actually looks like a Haitian street dog, even though it was found here in DeKalb County, Georgia. But the similarities are quite strange. When I look at pictures of myself in the field vaccinating all these dogs, you would not be able to tell if I was holding my own dog or one of those dogs from Haiti. And then another elderly rescue dog we picked up from a rescue organization.
1: I also have 2 dogs and 2 rabbits. That's interesting, but not the 4 fish tanks.
0: If you want 1 or 2, I can send them over.
1: They wouldn't survive. Thank you for taking the time to talk with me today, Dr. Wallace.
0: No problem. Thank you for highlighting this article and the 2030 goal and all of the really good work that our partners around the world are doing. We really appreciate the opportunity to talk.
1: And thanks for joining me out there. You can read the December 2020 article, Role of Oral Rabies Vaccines in the Elimination of Dog-Mediated Human Rabies Deaths, online at cdc.gov/EID. I'm Sarah Gregory for Emerging Infectious Diseases.
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3: 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My name is Douglas Walker. Today, we'll hear from Dory. Dory will share with us how just one small device can make a really big difference.
4: My name is Dory Rush, and I am from New York. I have Stargardt disease, and have lived with progressive vision loss for more than 30 years. There is one device that plays a major role in every single day in so many ways for me, and that is the smartphone. The smartphone of my choice is the iPhone. From the beginning, I learned to use VoiceOver, the screen reader, so everything on the screen is read to me, which takes a lot of the stress out of, you know, trying to decipher or magnify everything on such a small screen. I also use Siri to the maximum of my ability, which is very helpful because obviously in many ways the voice assistant makes verbal commands, voice commands easier to accomplish. I also, of course, use the clock. Very difficult finding out what time it is when you have difficulty seeing. I use reminders a great deal, just things that I need to remember at a certain time. And I also am an incessant list maker, so I have a lot of lists. I love checking the weather. It's always nice to know what's happening in the weather. I use Seeing AI, the app from Microsoft, to read signs, to read documents, and to read product barcodes, which is helpful when you're shopping or when you're cooking dinner. And right now, I'm using voice memos to record this. It sounds like a lot, but I learned one app at a time, very patiently, and with a lot of help from Hadley's workshops, which are the best. So I can't imagine functioning without a smartphone. It is the gift that keeps giving.
3: Was there something that someone said to you or something that happened along the way that made all the difference in the world in helping you adjust to living with vision loss? 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Take care, and I'll see you next time.

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2: Good morning. This is Nancy Grywe with today's headlines from the Washington Post for this Thursday, July 16th. Trump approval stuck in the 30s amid pessimism on Iran and economy, poll finds. DHS chief faces crisis moment amid mounting arrests, fatal shootings, and five things we learned on the first day of Blanche's confirmation hearing. Turning now to the first article. Trump approval stuck in the 30s amid pessimism on Iran and economy, poll finds, by Dan Balls and Scott Clement. Americans give President Donald Trump broadly negative reviews for his handling of key issues, say they are strained by the cost of living, and are pessimistic that the administration's start and stop negotiations with Iran will lower gas prices or prevent the Iranians from developing a nuclear weapon, according to a Washington Post Ipsos poll. Strikingly, Trump has lost enthusiasm among many fellow Republicans, a core source of his power for more than a decade. Reduced enthusiasm among those base supporters jeopardizes his party's hopes of retaining control of Congress in November's midterm elections. Trump's inability to shake these negative perceptions of his presidency within the broader public, especially on the economy and the war in Iran, further clouds prospects for Republicans this fall. Republican majorities in the House and Senate are both at risk, and a Democratic takeover of either chamber or both would hamper the president and dramatically change the governing dynamics in the Capitol for the last 2 years of Trump's term. Trump's overall approval rating stands at 37%, identical to what it was in February. His disapproval is 61%. Statistically unchanged from the previous poll. Among registered voters, Trump's approval is 40%, little different than in the spring. That puts Trump's approval on par with when he left office in 2021, after he lost his reelection bid and his supporters stormed the U.S. Capitol. Beneath those overall numbers are signs that Trump's base is weakening. A new low of 15%, quote, approved strongly, end quote, of Trump, down from 19% in February, while 22%, quote, approved somewhat. This is the first post-Ipsos poll where significantly more than half of Trump approvers support him only, quote, somewhat, rather than strongly. During his first term, about two-thirds of those who approved of his handling of the presidency did so strongly. Trump's approval among self-identified independents remains low, at 26%, and with only 6% strongly approving, while 71% disapprove. All are nearly identical to the assessment of independents in April. While 81% of Republicans approve of Trump's job performance, that drops to 52% among Republican-leaning independents. 16 months into his second term, Trump

It's unpopular across a wide range of sociodemographic groups, including men and women, as well as every age, education, income, and racial group. Among the exceptions, Trump's approval rating stands at 50% among rural adults, 53% among white men without college degrees, 57% of white Catholics, and 70% among white evangelical Protestants. Assessments of Trump's handling of the economy in Iran are worse than his overall ratings, with 33% of Americans saying they approve of his economic stewardship and 29% approving of his conduct in overseeing the war with Iran. Immigration is a relative strength, with 40% approving. That is unchanged from a low point in February, but significantly lower than at the beginning of his current term, when 50% approved of his immigration actions. During the last year of Trump's first term in office, most Americans rated Trump's handling of the economy positively. That has changed significantly in his second term. Today, the economy has become a political liability for the president and his party. The sense of pessimism about the economy comes in answers to a variety of questions in the new survey. By more than 2-1, Americans say they expect the economy to get worse rather than better in the next year. Most Americans now doubt their living standards will improve. Asked whether they and their families will, quote, have a good chance of improving your standard of living, end quote, 40% said yes and 59% said no. In 2018, during Trump's first term, 65% responded positively to a similar question in the long-running general social survey. A new high of 43% say they are, quote, not as well off, end quote, as when Trump returned to office, a 12-point increase since February, and on par with views toward the Biden administration. In 2018, only 13% said they were worse off than when Trump began his first term. 2/3 of Americans say groceries are unaffordable, 66%, up from 45% before the war began in February. Inflation data doesn't show a sharp increase in grocery prices, but this might reflect the broader impact of months of higher prices for gas and other items. A year ago, the Republican-controlled Congress passed and Trump signed what they then called the One Big Beautiful Bill Act. The measure extended tax cuts approved during Trump's first term and included a variety of other tax and spending measures. Republicans have since begun calling the bill, quote, the working families tax cut, end quote, hoping that rebranding will reshape public opinion about the bill. The strategy is not working, with 19% saying they paid less in taxes due to the measure, while 25% think they paid more in taxes, according to the post-Ipsos survey. Another 25% say they see no difference, and 30% say they are unsure what impact the bill had on their taxes. Even among Republicans, about as many say they saw their taxes increase or did not change as said they paid less in taxes. Average tax refunds increased by 11% this year to $3,275, driven by both tax cuts and overpayment in 2025. The Treasury Department said 97% of filers received a tax cut compared with what would have happened if Trump's 2017 tax cuts had expired, a contrast many tax filers may not have noticed. Trump has claimed that the negotiations to bring the Iran conflict to an end, something that seems more distant today than a few weeks ago, will result in a rapid decline in gasoline prices. Most Americans are not persuaded. About 6 in 10 doubt negotiations will bring gas prices down to normal. Gas prices averaged $3.89 this week, according to AAA, down from its peak of $4.56 in May, but still far higher than $2.93 before the U.S. and Israel launched strikes on Iran. Trump and other officials had predicted a relatively short war, but it has dragged on for roughly 5 months. Last week, the president announced the end of a ceasefire and resumed strikes against Iran. This week, he announced the reimposition of a blockade on Iranian ports,
then appeared to ease off that strategy, adding to confusion about the state of possible talks with the Iranians. All this has come in the weeks after he hailed the signing of a preliminary deal designed to move to a more serious phase of negotiations over the ultimate state of the Strait of Hormuz and Iran's nuclear program. Today, 2/3 of American adults said they are not confident that U.S. military actions and ongoing negotiations will prevent Iran from developing nuclear weapons. Pessimism that has changed little since April, and it's similar to pessimism toward the Obama administration's nuclear deal when it was crafted in 2015. About 1 in 4 think negotiations between the U.S. and Iran will result in a better deal than the broad agreement negotiated under President Barack Obama. Nearly 4 in 10 think it will be worse, while the rest think it will be about the same or are unsure. As the war toggles repeatedly between resumptions of military strikes and efforts to stop military action in favor of negotiations, 28% of Americans say the war has been worth fighting, compared with 68% who say it was not. The assessment of this war is worse than in any post-ABC News poll during the long Iraq War, and on par with the worst ratings of the war in Afghanistan, which came in July 2013, when 28% said the conflict was worth fighting and 67% said it was not. Beyond that, slightly more than half of Americans say the country's leadership in the world has gotten weaker under Trump, while 29% say it has gotten stronger and 18% say it has remained about the same. Turning now to the next article from the Washington Post. DHS chief faces crisis moment amid mounting arrests, fatal shootings. By David Nakamura, Maria Scicchetti, Ted Hessen, and Emmanuel Martinez. Homeland Security Secretary Mark Wayne Mullen was speaking to reporters this month in New York when one asked whether he was under pressure from the White House to increase immigration arrests. Mullen replied that his department was in lockstep with the president's team and boasted that arrests and deportations were rising. Quote, "When we go after the worst of the worst, which is exactly what we're doing, we're saving lives," he said. Just over 2 weeks later, Mullen is facing his biggest political and managerial crisis since taking office in March as he scrambles to respond to two deadly shootings involving U.S. Immigration and Customs Enforcement officers. The violence has drawn harsh denunciations from Democrats and immigration advocates, as well as criticism from one prominent Republican senator. And the situation has threatened to reignite the wide public backlash that arose in January when immigration officers killed two U.S. citizens during a surge of operations. Mullen's attempt to quell the uproar over the shootings this week, ordering a temporary moratorium on ICE officers from making vehicle stop arrests, has exposed the precarious position he is in while trying to comply with President Donald Trump's demands. Within less than 48 hours of issuing the directive on traffic stops, a White House official confirmed that it had been reversed. Mullen promised to rebuild public trust in the Department of Homeland Security after replacing Kristi L. Noem, and he has undone some of his predecessor's moves in an effort to stay out of the headlines and take a quieter approach. At the same time, he has doubled down on Trump's deportation agenda. Data provided to Congress and reviewed by the Washington Post shows that under Mullen's leadership, ICE officers have been making record arrest numbers. Through July 12th, ICE has arrested more than 200,000 people in 2016, a more than 40% increase compared with the same period last year. Those arrests were largely happening outside public view until last week, when an ICE officer shot and killed a 52-year-old Mexican man, Lorenzo Salgado Araujo, in Houston. Salgado had been driving to work, and DHS officials said he was not the target of the ICE operation. His family said he had lived in the United States as an undocumented immigrant for more than 35 years and had no criminal record. Surveillance footage has raised questions about DHS's account of events.
Less than a week later, a 25-year-old Colombian man, Johan Sebastian Durian Guerrero, was shot and killed by an ICE officer in Biddeford, Maine. He was also shot while driving, was the father of a young child, and does not appear to have a criminal record. Mullen's apparent predicament illustrates the competing incentives within the Trump administration over immigration enforcement ahead of the midterm elections in November that will determine whether Democrats win back control of Congress and establish a meaningful check on Trump's power for his final 2 years. Trump abruptly undercut Mullen on Wednesday by praising vehicle stops as one of ICE's most important tools, and Trump's far-right base revolted over Mullen's leadership on enforcement, calling him weak and ineffective. After the policy was reversed, Mullen wrote on social media that there was no conflict between himself and the president. Quote, President Trump and I are on the same page, he wrote. We want our ICE Gov officers to have all options available to keep them safe while executing our mission of deporting as many illegal alien criminals from our country as possible, end quote. Some Republican allies and Trump political advisors are wary about the potential for a broader public backlash to his immigration agenda in an election year. But the administration's immigration hawks, including White House Deputy Chief of Staff Stephen Miller, have continued to push for mass deportations to make good on the president's campaign promise and appeal to his hardline base. Quote, the president's supporters reacted absolutely as they should have, and I think the president saw that, said Mike Howe, president of the Heritage Foundation's Oversight Project, in regards to Mullen's pause on traffic stops. Quote, everyone is now seeing another example of the walk-back instinct of DHS leadership, end quote. ICE earlier this month had topped 2,000 arrests per day several times, a DHS official said, after setting that figure as a daily arrest target. In June, ICE arrested and detained more than 39,500 individuals, topping the previous monthly high of 37,800 in December, according to the data reviewed by the Post. DHS is on pace to exceed that number in July. The agency has added thousands of new officers, as well as surveillance technology and other resources, thanks to more than $170 billion in new immigration enforcement funding approved by congressional Republicans last year. During his news conference in New York this month, Mullen called that funding, quote, the most consequential bill definitely of Trump's tenure and possibly in recent history, end quote. He accused Democrats, including New York Mayor Zohran Mamdani, of being soft on crime and immigration enforcement, and said DHS, quote, might have to flex a little bit more, end quote, to respond to the policies in places like New York. Yet Mullen's pullback on the vehicle stops, which came after he spoke with Maine Senators Susan Collins and Angus King, has left him open to criticism from immigration hawks inside and outside the administration. One former DHS official suggested that Mullen made the policy change amid pressure from Collins, who's facing a difficult reelection campaign, without consulting the White House. Quote, a cabinet secretary just went 180 degrees from the policy of both Trump administrations, said the former official. In an interview with Fox News on Tuesday, White House border czar Tom Homan said Mullen had made the decision to pause vehicle stops after consulting with ICE leadership. Quote, I'm confident that ICE is well-trained in vehicle stops, Homan said. This is a temporary pause while they look at the incidents, end quote. Mullen has said little publicly about the shootings. He was asked about the Houston incident in a brief phone interview with Atlanta News First, expressing regret that ICE officers were not wearing body cameras and blaming a 76-day partial shutdown of DHS in the spring as Congress was deadlocked over a funding bill for slowing efforts to distribute more cameras. In a post on X on Wednesday, Mullen reposted Trump's message in support of ICE and added his own statement, saying DHS is focused on keeping officers safe and removing criminals. Quote, illegal aliens will be arrested and deported wherever they are. If you are here illegally, leave now, Mullen wrote, adding that officers are facing a major increase in attacks by people using vehicles to threaten them.
In fact, federal prosecutors in several cases have dropped charges against people accused of assaulting officers in light of contradictory evidence. Quote, we remind illegal aliens attempting to evade arrest is dangerous, Mullen wrote. A former ICE official said Mullen was chosen for the role because he would follow White House directives and predicted in advance that Mullen would walk back the pause on vehicle stops or water it down if Trump demanded he do so. Quote, he's not going to do anything counter to what the president wants, the former official said. Immigrant rights advocates expressed skepticism that Mullen is committed to softening ICE's image to restore broader public trust in the agency. Naina Gupta, policy director at the American Immigration Council, said the Trump administration, quote, may have moved away from the more theatrical displays of force that characterized operations in places like Minneapolis and Chicago, but the basic objective has not changed. A fixation on increasing detentions and deportations simply for the sake of numbers, end quote. Gupta said that effort has accelerated as ICE has begun to spend the money from the congressional funding bill and is leading to more violence by federal officers. Yet some business leaders who have worked with Mullen, who previously owned a large plumbing company in Oklahoma, say he has taken a measured approach to enforcement and has been far more receptive than Noam to hearing their concerns over the impact of mass deportations on their companies, many of which rely on immigrant labor. To the immigration hardliners, any sign Mullen is appeasing more moderate interests reads as a betrayal of the president and his voters. Quote, Secretary Mullen comes from the Senate, and when it comes to that body, there's an over-eagerness to please other people in that body, said Howell of the Heritage Foundation. Quote, so when Senator Collins calls and asks him to do something, then he does it, and it looks bad, end quote. Turning now to the next article from the Washington Post. Five things we learned on the first day of Blanche's confirmation hearing by Perry Stein and Jeremy Roebuck. Acting Attorney General Todd Blanche's confirmation hearing to serve as the nation's top law enforcement officer continues Thursday morning with testimony from supporters and critics. Former Attorney General John Ashcroft, who served under President George W. Bush, is expected to testify in support of Blanche's nomination. Liz Oyer, the Justice Department's former pardon attorney who was fired by Blanche last year, is slated to testify against him, as is a woman who has accused convicted sex trafficker Jeffrey Epstein of abuse. It's unclear how or whether their statements will influence Senate Judiciary Committee members who are expected to vote in the coming days on advancing Blanche's nomination to the full Senate. Committee members spent hours on Wednesday grilling Blanche under oath, pressing him on his tenure as Deputy Attorney General and then Acting Attorney General under President Donald Trump. The senators pressed him on whether, if confirmed, his primary loyalty would be to the Constitution or to Trump, whom he once represented as a private attorney. They asked Blanche about his stance on multiple issues, including antitrust enforcement, presidential pardons, and violent crime. A single Republican no vote could sink Blanche's nomination in the committee, making this two-day hearing a high-stakes political event. Here's a recap of what unfolded during the first day of Blanche's confirmation hearing. Blanche avoids weighing in on January 6 pardons. Blanche repeatedly sidestepped questions about whether he supports Trump's decision to pardon January 6 rioters convicted of assaulting law enforcement officers. When pressed, the acting attorney general said the president has clear authority to pardon whomever he wants, though did not say whether he personally thought the pardons were a good idea. Trump's pardons for those who assaulted police officers when they broke into the U.S. Capitol as Congress was certifying Joe Biden's presidential win on January 6, 2021, has drawn criticism from Republicans and Democrats. Trump pardoned virtually all the rioters, but his clemency for those who attacked police officers has drawn the most scrutiny. Blanche, in his testimony, condemned any violence against law enforcement officials and said rioters who committed such violence were rightfully prosecuted, although he did not give his opinion of the January 6 attack itself.
Quote, the Constitution gives the president the full power to pardon any person for any reason he wants, Blanche said. Blanche declines to put demise of payout funding in writing. Blanche reiterated his view that it is not necessary for him to declare in writing that the administration's $1.8 billion anti-weaponization payout fund is dead and will not be resurrected. The Justice Department agreed to create the unusual fund to help resolve a Trump lawsuit against the IRS over the leak of his tax returns. The deal prompted a bipartisan uproar, prompting DOJ to scuttle the fund. A federal judge on Monday characterized the deal between the Justice Department and Trump's lawyers that created the fund as a product of an improper effort to, quote, manipulate the judicial process. Quote, I very much disagree with the judge's insinuations about me, Blanche said about the judge's ruling, and we're going to do what we can to make that right, end quote. As Wednesday by Senator John Cornyn, whether Trump could sue the Justice Department to resurrect the fund, Blanche conceded he could do so, but he said such a lawsuit still would not force DOJ to create the fund. Quote, it is a moot issue, meaning there is no weaponization fund, Blanche told Cornyn. The weaponization fund is dead. It's not moving forward, end quote. Skeptical Republican senators. If all Democrats oppose Blanche's nomination as expected, Blanche will need to secure the vote of every Republican senator on the Judiciary Committee for his nomination to move forward. Republicans have an 11-10 majority on the committee following the recent death of Senator Lindsey Graham. Three GOP senators said they are still undecided, and all three, Cornyn, Tom Tillis, and John Kennedy, asked Blanche pointed questions about his record at the Justice Department. Tillis, who is not running for re-election, seemed convinced by Blanche's answers. Thank you, you've done a great job today, he said after questioning Blanche. Kennedy and Cornyn, however, gave little indication of how they would vote. Cornyn seemed particularly skeptical, questioning why the Justice Department would sign off on the IRS agreement. In addition to the fund, the deal also protects Trump, his sons, and their affiliated businesses from any prosecutions or audits of past tax claims. Quote, there's so much that is unusual about this, said Cornyn, who lost his reelection bid earlier this year in his state's Republican primary. Cornyn told reporters after the hearing that he was undecided if he would vote to advance Blanche's nomination. Nominee defends handling of Epstein files. DOJ's release of the investigatory files regarding convicted sex offender Jeffrey Epstein, especially its redactions of certain people's names, proved to be a thorny issue for Blanche throughout the hearing. Democrats and Republicans have accused the department of blacking out some names to protect powerful people, while at times exposing victims by leaving their names in. Blanche said any errors were unintentional and quickly fixed. Quote, we put tons of resources to rectifying those mistakes immediately, including pulling down documents within minutes of being informed there were potential mistakes made, Blanche said. Several of Epstein's accusers attended the Senate hearing. Senator Dick Durbin, the top Democrat on the committee, accused the Justice Department of refusing to meet with the victims and called on Blanche to personally meet with the women. Blanche would not commit to meeting with them personally, but said that a qualified member of his staff would do so. Justice Department officials have said the Epstein files do not contain information that could lead to a viable prosecution of anyone beyond Epstein or his convicted accomplice, Ghislaine Maxwell. But Blanche said if they find any information that could lead to the prosecution of someone affiliated with Epstein, he would prosecute that person. Quote, we will never not talk to victims, Blanche said. That narrative is false, end quote. A close relationship with Trump. Blanche played down the post-Watergate norm that insists on distance between the White House and Justice Department to try to ensure that politics do not influence criminal investigations. DOJ, the acting attorney general, said it's just like any other executive branch agency that reports to the president. Quote, the Department of Justice is like every single department in the executive. It is part of the executive, Blanche said.
We certainly operate with integrity. We certainly operate with the single mindset to serve the American people and do the right thing. But if confirmed, I will be a member of the cabinet," end quote. Still, he vowed that he would not do anything unethical or unlawful as attorney general, even if the president ordered him to do so. Quote, "That will never happen, but if it were to happen, I would not violate my oath to the Constitution," Blanche responded when asked whether he would resign if the president gave him an unlawful order. Blanche, who was formerly Trump's personal defense lawyer, said the president goes to him for advice, but, quote, "counsel does not mean I am a yes man," end quote. But he had a glaring slip-up when a senator asked whether he considers the president a friend. Quote, "I'm his lawyer," Blanche said before correcting himself. "I was his lawyer," end quote. Turning now to the next article from the Washington Post. Hegseth touts a high testosterone military as doctors question his claims, by Daniel Wu and Tara Kopp. The Defense Department will test the testosterone levels of service members 30 and older and offer voluntary testosterone replacement therapy to those with low testosterone levels, Defense Secretary Pete Hegseth announced. Quote, "We must constantly look for new ways to optimize your performance, your resilience, and your long-term health," Hegseth said of the country's military in a video on X that was captioned, quote, "The High T Department of War," end quote. Hegseth's announcement Wednesday raised immediate questions about its impact on female troops and how this new policy would be folded into the Pentagon's bigger focus on more rigorous fitness standards that critics have said are meant to eliminate women from combat roles. Low testosterone levels have been linked to deployments, where poor sleep, high-stress environments, and poor nutrition can take a toll, according to a 2020 study conducted by the Defense Department and other institutions. Hegseth's promotion of testosterone comes amid a broader embrace of the hormone and the contested idea, particularly among younger men, that maximizing testosterone levels can boost your health and fitness. Some physicians and researchers questioned the move and said that some of Hegseth's statements on testosterone Wednesday were not backed by research. Testosterone levels vary naturally over time, and it is unusual to screen patients for low testosterone unless there are symptoms, they said. Quote, "This is non-evidence-based and could cause harm," said Adrian Hugh Berman, a professor in the Department of Pharmacology and Physiology at Georgetown University. The testosterone test will be added to the periodic health assessment that active duty military personnel must complete annually, Hegseth said. Service members 30 and older will all be screened, and those under 30 can voluntarily take the test. Quote, "This initiative, it's not about artificial enhancement," Hegseth said. "It's about restoring and optimizing your natural capabilities, protecting your longevity," end quote. Testosterone naturally declines with age, and low testosterone has been associated with fatigue, loss of muscle mass, and low sex drive in men and women. It affects physical performance, too, which could impact a service member's ability to pass new fitness standards that Hegseth is requiring of anyone in combat roles. The Washington Post asked the Pentagon whether any service member, male or female, who failed the combat fitness standards and had low testosterone levels could seek treatments and then retest. The Pentagon had no immediate answer to that and other questions. Stuart Phillips, a professor kinesiology at McMaster University, said testosterone replacement therapy is usually prescribed after a patient exhibits symptoms and is diagnosed with hypogonadism, where their testosterone levels are abnormally low. Quote, "People go to their doctor with symptoms and then get a testosterone level test, and then that informs whether they receive the treatment," said Phillips. Quote, "So a blanket policy like we're going to screen everybody over the age of 30 is kind of a ridiculous notion," end quote. The Trump administration has pushed to widen access to TRT and encourage its use. Health Secretary Robert F. Kennedy Jr. has promoted testosterone as an anti-aging tool. Testosterone use has surged in the United States since the coronavirus pandemic, particularly among young men, as online platforms have made it easier for people to obtain prescription medication.
Adrian Dobbs, a professor of medicine at Johns Hopkins University who researches testosterone replacement therapy, said that a wide range of testosterone levels are considered normal and that it was wrong to suggest more testosterone is better or healthier. Quote, the normal testosterone levels can be usually for people would say between 300 and 800 nanograms per deciliter, Dobbs said. So it doesn't mean that the person who's 700 is any better or stronger or smarter than the person that's 300, end quote. Testosterone levels also vary over time and even hour by hour, which could complicate the consistency of the Pentagon's screening program, researchers said. Quote, there's a wide range of testosterone levels at every age, and they vary hourly, daily, weekly, and seasonally. Few Berman said, testosterone levels go up if you hold a gun. They go down if you hold a baby, end quote. The researchers added that there is no consensus that testosterone improves longevity. Hormone replacement therapy can also impact the sperm production of men, Dobbs said. Some researchers have previously expressed concern about low testosterone levels in special operations soldiers due to the demands of their role. Congress in 2024 directed the Defense Department to investigate operator syndrome, a range of physical and mental health effects some soldiers have attributed to low testosterone. A former special operations soldier said that when his unit came home from a high-stress deployment in 2012, he and scores of other soldiers were tested and had lower than normal testosterone levels. He said his temper flared and he had difficulty keeping up with his peers physically. While some of the soldiers went outside the military's medical system to get testosterone injections, he tried to address it by cutting out alcohol and getting 8 hours of sleep. But because of other injuries, his numbers did not improve. The military rarely identifies members of the special operations community. The former soldier said he thought the screening program was a, quote, good idea, but likely not something the whole military needs, end quote. Quote, even within these special operations units, you don't need meatheads all the time, he said. You need some people who will run through a wall and some people who can stand back and observe things objectively, end quote. Turning now to the next article from the Washington Post. Three children were trapped underwater. An off-duty firefighter saved them, by Sydney Page. Jason Horn was on his motorboat with his daughter on the evening of July 4th when he heard screams from a nearby pontoon. Beside it, another boat was flipped over and three children were trapped underneath. They were very frantic, said Horn, who was celebrating the holiday on Alvarado Park Lake, about 20 minutes from his home in Midlothian, Texas. They just kept saying, my babies are under there. Horn, a firefighter and medic with the Midlothian Fire Department, turned to Emily, 12, and told her to stay in their boat. He threw off his hat and sunglasses and dove in. Emily called 911. I wasn't feeling or thinking anything. You don't feel, you react, he said. The only thought in my mind was if I don't get those babies out, they're going to die. Horn, 50, swam to the hull, took a deep breath, and ducked under the side rails. He reached around and felt a life jacket with the weight of a body inside it. He pulled the child, a boy, to the surface. The boy was coughing but conscious. Horn handed the child to someone nearby, then went back under. This time he surfaced with the little girl who was not breathing. He placed her on top of the overturned boat and began CPR. After several rounds, she gasped and opened her eyes and then was moved to the pontoon. Horn said there was no time to feel relief because a man nearby told him a third child, his son, was still trapped beneath the vessel. At that point, others had arrived at the scene to help and were trying to lift one side of the hull. Someone reached underneath the boat and pulled the remaining child free. The boy, who was brought onto the pontoon, was tangled in rope and had no pulse. Horn performed CPR again as someone drove the pontoon toward the dock where police and paramedics were waiting. Just before they reached shore, the boy began breathing. He had been under the longest, so I was pretty worried about him, Horn said. The last child was airlifted to the Cook Children's Medical Center in Fort Worth, while the other two were taken to the hospital by ground. Two of the children are 5 and 1 is 3, Horn said.
John Rogers, chief of the Alvarado Fire Department, said there were 9 occupants, 6 children and 3 adults on the vessel, which was a 16-foot fishing boat. He said investigators have not yet determined what caused it to capsize. All 3 children have recovered and are doing well, Horn said. Their families have not been identified publicly, Rogers said, and they have not been open to doing media interviews. The right place at the right time. Crews arrived about 15 minutes after the 911 call came in. Rogers commended Emily's composure on the call and her ability to calmly provide important information. She was a critical part of helping us deal with the situation, he said. In the days since the rescue, Horn said he has struggled to process what happened. Though he was off duty at the time, he said it was the most intense experience of his career. The rescue was first reported by WFAA. I don't feel like a hero. I feel like I did what was necessary, he said. I would hope that if my children were in there, somebody would be in there to do what's necessary. Rogers said Horn's arrival at that precise moment was essential to the children's survival. 3 children are alive today for no other reason than him being at the right place at the right time, he said. There's no doubt, it's undisputed, that they would not have survived if Jason had not been there. It was just a miracle. While Horn said his training helped him treat the children once they got out of the water, it was his parental instinct, not training, that sent him into the water in the first place. He has 4 children, ages 28, 23, 15, and 12. The training with me being a firefighter has nothing to do with me jumping in the water and getting those kids, he said. I'm a dad first, and the kids being okay is the only outcome that is acceptable. The children were wearing life jackets, Horn said, and he is certain that safety measure saved their lives. It's a strict rule Horn enforced with his own children for many years. After the rescue, his daughter Emily said, I understand why you're always so stringent on life jackets. Horn said he has been in touch with the families, and on Friday, he and Emily met the boy who had been in the most critical condition at the Alvarado Fire Department. I got to hold him, Horn said. It did me well to get to see him. Horn said he hopes what happened reminds people to prioritize water safety and to not hesitate when someone needs help. If you see somebody who needs help, you go help them, he said. I feel like I just did what anybody would do. Turning now to the next article from the Washington Post. Maha activists thought Trump would limit pesticides. His EPA has greenlit more, by Rachel Robin. South Dakota farmer Jonathan Lundgren was perplexed last month while he was in the Oval Office. Agriculture Secretary Brooke Rollins, Lundgren recalled, indicated that an hours-old Supreme Court ruling that limits lawsuits over a popular weed killer's possible health impacts was a win for farmers. Regenerative farmers like Lundgren view the active ingredient in pesticide Roundup glyphosate as a harmful chemical that helped inspire the Make America Healthy Again movement. Tens of thousands of plaintiffs have alleged it causes non-Hodgkin lymphoma, which Roundup's manufacturer, Bayer, denies. Rollins' logic, quote, didn't really add up, in my opinion, said Lundgren, who previously worked for the U.S. Department of Agriculture. The exchange during the June 25th meeting, which also included President Donald Trump, Health Secretary Robert F. Kennedy Jr., other administration officials, and several farmers, has not been previously reported. It reveals the extent to which MAHA activists, who initially viewed Trump's 2024 victory as a surefire way to reform the nation's food system by reducing the use of pesticides, have found themselves blocked from rapidly achieving one of their most important policy goals. 5 days after the White House meeting, the Environmental Protection Agency approved several new pesticides. Many environmentalists and MAHA activists argue that these compounds should not be widespread, contending they could harm human health. The private meeting at the White House, which was largely focused on a regenerative agriculture executive order and became heated at points, was first reported by Axios. The USDA declined to comment on the session specifically, but said in a statement that farmers are the, quote, backbone of our nation and are, quote, at the front line in our fight to make America healthy again.
Quote, Secretary Rollins is a MAHA mom of four children and completely understands the health issues facing all Americans. As such, she will continue to be a fierce advocate for policies that deliver on this objective, the department said. The Trump administration has worked to champion some of the MAHA movement's priorities, issuing new U.S. dietary guidelines and allowing individual states to ban using food stamps to buy soda and candy. Officials also tried to offset the fallout from the Supreme Court ruling on pesticide lawsuits by having Trump sign an executive order that same day aimed at spurring research and boosting regenerative agriculture, which focuses on goals many MAHA advocates embrace, such as improving soil health and increasing biodiversity and other holistic methods. Influential leaders of the MAHA movement said they appreciated the step, but believed it was in part undercut days later by the EPA's pesticide approval. Now some of them are warning that the administration is alienating voters who could make a difference in the tight congressional races this fall. Alex Clark, a prominent conservative wellness influencer and podcaster aligned with the MAHA movement, said she has been sounding the alarm for over a year that the administration could see a, quote, massive shift in support, end quote, if it does not address concerns over pesticides. Quote, I've got moms from the reddest of the red states telling me I'm just not voting in the midterms, Clark said. The moms, she added, say, quote, for the first time in my life, I feel completely backstabbed. President Trump campaigned on pesticides. Everywhere I turn, the EPA is approving more. Or the administration is sending somebody to argue on behalf of Bayer's side in the Supreme Court case of Monsanto versus Darnell. They don't have my back on this, end quote. Farming groups and the pesticide industry have hailed the justice's ruling, which centered on a high-stakes but technical legal question as necessary for reinforcing the EPA's role as the nation's pesticide regulator. In a statement, White House spokesman Kush Desai said that delivering on the MAHA agenda is a, quote, top priority for Trump and his administration. Quote, administration officials frequently engage with the MAHA movement, and billions of dollars in new investments into the regenerative agriculture and reinforce our commitment to ensure our food supply is the healthiest, most abundant, and most affordable in the world, Desai said. Growing tensions. Although farming and pesticide regulation do not fall under the purview of the Department of Health and Human Services, Kennedy's rise to the nation's top health post was viewed as a boon for those concerned about pesticides. The scion of one of the most famous Democratic families has said glyphosate, quote, is one of the likely culprits in America's chronic disease epidemic, end quote. As an environmental lawyer, Kennedy was part of a team that won a $289 million judgment against chemical manufacturer Monsanto, which Bayer acquired in 2018, over claims the weed killer caused cancer. While in the administration, Kennedy has walked a tightrope on pesticides, telling Joe Rogan that a divisive Trump executive order released in February to boost the production of glyphosate was, quote, not something I was particularly happy with, end quote, to put it, quote, mildly, but that he understood the president's point of view. Quote, as Secretary Kennedy has said, decades of federal policy helped create today's chemical-intensive agricultural system, HHS spokeswoman Emily Hilliard said in a statement. Quote, the administration is committed to modernizing that system by supporting farmers, protecting public health, and strengthening America's food system, end quote. There's a scientific divide on the safety of glyphosate. The EPA has said the chemical, quote, is not likely to be carcinogenic to humans, end quote. And a European Chemicals Agency committee has said that, quote, classifying glyphosate as a carcinogen is not justified, end quote. But the International Agency for Research on Cancer classified it as, quote, probably, end quote, carcinogenic to humans. The MAHA movement, which formed out of the 2024 political alliance between Trump and Kennedy, comprises various factions, such as those pushing for healthier foods, tighter regulations over pesticides, and eliminating vaccine mandates.
Activists focused on pesticides have grown frustrated with some Trump administration policies over the last year and point to polling that shows Americans across the political spectrum are seeking changes to the nation's agriculture system. A MAHA strategy report released last September did not call for restrictions on pesticides, saying instead that the EPA would work to ensure the public is aware of its, quote, robust review procedures, end quote. The February executive order on glyphosate infuriated MAHA activists, leading to a White House meeting aimed at assuaging concerns. Kelly Ryerson, a prominent activist against pesticides, known online as Glyphosate Girl, met with Trump and top White House officials in April, along with other MAHA advocates. She came out of the meeting feeling, quote, very hopeful. Quote, I walked away from it thinking, okay, I'm glad that we got that opportunity to say firsthand what our concerns are, because we know we're representing millions of voters with that conversation, Ryerson said. She added, quote, so it's surprising to me to see that more pesticides would be approved, end quote. On June 30th, the EPA approved several more pesticides, three of which environmental groups told the Washington Post they believe should be classified as perfluoroalkylide and polyfluoroalkylide substances, or PFAS. These compounds, also known as forever chemicals, take years to break down once released into the environment, and studies have linked them to cancer and other illnesses. Environmental organizations, a major international group, dozens of scientists, and others say pesticides that are single fluorinated carbon compounds should be considered forever chemicals. Without naming specific chemicals, EPA Administrator Lee Zeldin told reporters the agency does not consider such single fluorinated compounds to be considered PFAS. They break down far faster than multifluorinated compounds, Zeldin said, and therefore do not accumulate in the human body over time or persist in the environment in the same way. Zeldin said last month that since he became administrator, the agency had reduced the backlog of pesticides awaiting review from more than 14,000 to less than 8,000, though he did not specify how many were approved. The EPA said in a statement that Trump's executive order on regenerative agriculture directs the agency to, quote, prioritize registering pesticides that can replace older active ingredients, and that is exactly what these are, moving growers off older, more persistent chemistries into newer, more targeted ones, end quote. Quote, on the science, EPA does not register a pesticide based on an arbitrary name assigned by critics, it said. Under federal law, quote, a product is registered only after career scientists conclude it will not cause unreasonable adverse effects on human health or the environment, following a robust review of significant data evaluating toxicity, environmental fate, bioaccumulation risks, among many other features of a pesticide, end quote. Viren Subramanian, a science analyst at the advocacy nonprofit the Environmental Working Group, called the EPA's definition of PFAS, quote, overly restrictive. Major farming groups in the pesticide industry have said pesticides are rigorously evaluated by the EPA and praised the approval as providing farmers with more options. Alexandria Dunn, the CEO of CropLife America, the trade group that represents the companies that formulate, manufacture, and distribute pesticides, said her group shares MAHA advocates' goal of improving access to whole, healthy foods and has spent time building relationships with the movement. Quote, there are individuals who come in really wanting to build bridges with agriculture, and there are some that are very, from the beginning, very opposed to any use of pesticides. And so it's a little more difficult to work with some members of the MAHA movement, she said. But overall, we have found our conversations with members of the MAHA movement to be productive, collaborative, end quote. Amid frustrations with Washington, some MAHA advocates say change will probably come at the state level first. They point to Iowa's Zach Lahn, who won the GOP nomination for governor last month after blaming the state's unusual cancer surge in part on pesticides, a once unthinkable stance for a Republican in the Corn Belt.
Turning now to the next article from the Washington Post. Why Standard Time is Better for Your Health Than Daylight Savings Time, by Lindsay Beaver and Aaron Steckelberg. The U.S. government is trying to make daylight saving time permanent again. The White House on Tuesday passed a The House on Tuesday passed a measure known as the Sunshine Protection Act that would set our clocks to daylight savings time permanently if it clears the Senate and is signed into law by President Donald Trump. Currently, 48 states and the District of Columbia change their clocks twice per year, with a jump forward to daylight saving time each spring to shift an hour of daylight from the mornings to the evenings. But research suggests that daylight savings time is worse for your body than standard time. That early morning sunlight during standard time is key to maintaining our circadian rhythms, sleep-wake cycles, and overall health. Taking it away permanently could lead to chronic circadian misalignment, which has been associated with sleep loss and over time an increased risk of obesity, type 2 diabetes, cardiovascular disease, mood disorders, and in some studies, certain types of cancer. Quote, we would be misaligned all year long. Beth Mallow, a professor of neurology and pediatrics and the director of Vanderbilt University's sleep division, previously told the Washington Post. Turning now to the next article from the Washington Post. U.S. Mint to produce $1 coin with Trump's face on it, Treasury Secretary says, by Megan Vasquez. The U.S. Mint will soon begin producing a new $1 gold-hued coin with President Donald Trump's face on it to commemorate America's 250th birthday, Treasury Secretary Scott Bessent announced this week. The coin's face features Trump alongside the phrase, In God We Trust. It is encircled with the phrases, Liberty and 1776 to 2026. The flip side of the coin shows an eagle holding arrows in one talon and olive branches in the other. Since the start of his second term, Trump and his allies have pushed to reissue federally created currency and documents to feature the president's name and likeness. Examples include a commemorative passport with Trump's image inside its pages and the addition of his signature on newly printed $100 bills. There are also proposals to feature the president's image on 24-karat gold coins and commemorative $250 bills. Bessent said in a post on X that the coin, quote, celebrates the strength of American values and the promise of a nation dedicated to preserving freedom for all, end quote. A Treasury Department spokesperson said the coin, quote, is in production and minted in Philadelphia and will be available in the fall, end quote. They also said there is no gold in the coin, but that it has a gold-like finish. Earlier draft proposals of the $1 coin showed Trump standing with a clenched right fist in front of an American flag and the words, fight, fight, fight, a reference to the 2024 assassination attempt at his campaign rally in Pennsylvania. When plans for the $1 coin were revealed last year, concerns emerged over whether the proposal to include a living president's image on U.S. currency could violate the law. Under a law passed in 2020, the Treasury Department can mint $1 coins during 2026 to mark the 250th anniversary, quote, with designs emblematic of the U.S. semi-quincentennial, end quote. However, according to U.S. code, quote, only the portrait of a deceased individual may appear on United States currency and securities, end quote, a law that sprang from a colonial era tradition against putting current presidents on American coins themselves from the British monarchy. In addition, the 2020 law states that, quote, no head and shoulders portrait or bust of any person living or dead, and no portrait of a living person may be included in the design on the reverse of any coin, end quote, produced for the semi-quincentennial, which could be violated by having Trump's image on both sides of the coin. Bessent argued that the $1 coin design was legal, telling Fox News this week that although he is otherwise barred from featuring a living person's image on U.S. currency, quote, during the 150th, there was a Calvin Coolidge coin, so we can put living presidents' images on a coin, end quote.
The design for the coin also was not what the Commission of Fine Arts, which is composed entirely of Trump appointees, recommended when members met in January. The obverse design recommended by the commission features Trump's face in profile, while the final design shows a president with his eyes forward. The Treasury Secretary has a final say on the design. Megan Sullivan, the acting chief of the U.S. Mint's Office of Design Management, said during the January commission meeting that, quote, the legal research has been done both at the Mint and up into Treasury, and they have determined that the proposed coin featuring Trump's image does not violate any laws, end quote. Sullivan described the coins as being, quote, a little bit larger than a quarter, and being composed of, quote, manganese brass and displaying as, quote, golden in color. The $1 coins are distinct from the 24-karat gold coins created by the Treasury Department that

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3: Welcome to the reading of the New York Times for July 17th, 2026. As a reminder, Radio Eye is a reading service intended for people who are blind or have other disabilities that make it difficult to read printed material. Your reader for today is Sarisha. We'll start today's reading with the Merriam-Webster word of the day, obdurate. Obdurate is a formal word that means resistant to persuasion. It is usually used to describe someone who is not willing to change their methods or opinions, or something that is not easily altered. Though obdurate problems loom, the organization under its new leadership is poised to make real and effective changes. Now we will read the front page headlines from today's edition. Canada's fires shroud states in perilous air. Midwest and Northeast face acrid obstacle. Zelensky's firing of defense chief ignites protests. Rift over innovation. Ousted drone advocate battled Ukraine's top military leader. ICE ignoring lesson taught by cell videos. Midtown Tower likely lacked required braces. Plan for work involved use of steel plates on two columns. Before crash by Pelosi's spouse, a troubled history on the road. The first article from the front page of today's edition is entitled, Wildfire smoke from Canada turns the air hazardous for millions. The haze is likely to ease in the east this weekend, but linger in the upper Midwest, where some cities recorded extremely high pollution indexes on Thursday. By Judson Jones, Nicholas Bogle Burrows, and Michael Levinson. Urban skylines vanished in an eye-watering haze. Parks and ball fields that normally fill with dog walkers and joggers were eerily quiet. Some beaches and pools closed. Cars slowed down as visibility dwindled in the gloomy light of a dull orange sun. A blanket of dense smoke from Canadian wildfires stretched across Ontario into the Midwestern and Northeastern United States on Thursday, disrupting life for millions and prompting many to stay inside with the windows shut. Others tried to limit the amount of time they spent outside as air quality readings surged to dangerous levels in Chicago, Cleveland, Detroit, Minneapolis, Toronto, and many places in between. The air in northeastern cities like Washington, Philadelphia, and New York rated only slightly better but was still unhealthy and gray with the acrid scent of a campfire. In Chicago, Brandon Olson, a 35-year-old digital advertising worker, took his dog, Junie, out for a short stroll in Portage Park on Thursday morning, but said he planned to skip their evening walk. "I walked outside and could feel it in my eyes," he said. "I was not expecting that. It has a metallic taste and probably isn't too good of an idea to be out here long." In New York City, Robert Vargas felt unsettled as he took his 9-year-old son, Aiden, to Sound View Park in

in the Bronx on Thursday afternoon. I'm worried it could mess up his lungs. Mr. Vargas, 47, a retail store manager, said as his son kicked along on a scooter. Firefighters on September 11th inhaled all that smoke and they started getting sick down the line. The bad air was the product of about 800 wildfires burning across Canada, particularly the roughly 180 that have been burning in Ontario, where the fires have prompted air quality warnings, road closures, and some evacuations. More than 150 crews and nearly 50 firefighting aircraft were working around the clock to extinguish the fires, the Premier of Ontario, Doug Ford, said on Thursday. The smoke spread widely into the United States this week as the same high-pressure system known as a heat dome, which led to brutal heat in the Midwest and the Northeast, trapped the smoke and pushed it close to the ground. By the weekend, as another weather system pushes the hottest air away, the heat and the smoke are expected to ease in the Northeast, allowing for cleaner air during the World Cup final in New Jersey on Sunday. But in the upper Midwest, closer to the fires, the smoke and the heat are likely to linger through the weekend. Summer wildfire smoke, common in parts of the western United States, may become part of the new normal in the Northeast and Midwest. As climate change drives global temperatures past record levels, it is making severe fire weather more common, drying out plants and soil, and raising the chances of longer, more severe forest fire seasons, researchers have found. A similar cloud of smoke from Canadian wildfires hung over New York City in June 2023, delaying flights and prompting the cancellation of three big theater productions and two Major League Baseball games. On Thursday, the Air Quality Index, which measures the density of five pollutants, ground-level ozone, particulates, carbon monoxide, nitrogen dioxide, and sulfur dioxide, reached eye-popping levels in the upper Midwest. An AQI of 50 or below represents good air quality. Anything over 150 is considered unhealthy, and over 300 is hazardous. In the western upper peninsula of Michigan, the AQI hit 785. In Toledo, Ohio, it was 775. In Milwaukee, where the AQI was 460, Dave Sell drove to Bradford Beach on Lake Michigan with his dog Yo-Yo. The beach was mostly empty, with only about 15 people there, rather than the thousands who normally crowd it on a typical July day. The lake was clouded in a suffocating haze. "You can't even see the blue water," Mr. Sell said. "It looks dingy and gray and brown, and the smell is gross." Wildfire smoke can exacerbate the symptoms of respiratory conditions like asthma. People with other chronic conditions like diabetes and heart disease also have a higher risk of getting sick, according to the Centers for Disease Control and Prevention. Children and pregnant women may also be at risk, according to the agency. But anyone can feel the effects of wildfire smoke. Inhaling it can immediately cause coughing and wheezing, a headache, stinging eyes, a scratchy throat, sinus irritation, chest pain, a rapid heartbeat, and fatigue. Officials in many cities and states urged people to stay inside, if possible. Governor Kathy Hochul of New York said it would provide more than 100,000 masks, some of which would be distributed at transit hubs, including Penn Station and Grand Central Terminal in Manhattan, New York. In Manhattan, New York City, where the AQI topped 150, made free masks available at some public libraries, which have also served as cooling centers this week. Chicago closed its beaches and outdoor pools on Thursday, and a Major League Soccer game at Soldier Field was rescheduled for October. An outdoor concert by the rock band Creed near Minneapolis was rescheduled for September. Lakewood, Ohio, on Lake Erie, closed public pools, citing the unhealthy air quality. "It's terrible out here today, and I can tell it's a little harder to breathe," said Terry P., 71,
who took a morning swim in Lakewood before the pools closed. But I had a little fun with it. The lifeguards take music requests for us when we do our morning swim, and I asked for Smoke on the Water. The United States and Canada have had a tense relationship since the start of President Trump's trade wars. And four Republican House members from Michigan sent a letter to Prime Minister Mark Carney of Canada this week, accusing the country of mismanaging the wildfires. Michiganders shouldn't have to breathe Canada's negligence, one of them, Lisa McLean, said in a statement. Senator Bernie Moreno, Republican of Ohio, said he would introduce a bill next week to penalize Canada for this atrocity. Mr. Carney, asked at the news conference in Ontario to respond to the criticism, said there must be a contribution from the United States in the fight against climate change. For others, the smoke was a reminder that American cities, for all their creature comforts, are not immune to the dangerously poor air quality that has become an inescapable part of life in other parts of the world. As Raj Advani, 44, a software engineer who was walking his dog in New York City, put it, "This is how it is in Delhi every day." This article is accompanied by three images with captions. The caption of the first image reads, "Fishing in the Detroit River near the Ambassador Bridge to Canada. Detroit and the Upper Midwest suffered some of the heaviest smoke on Thursday." The image shows a man looking off into the distance with his back to the camera. He's looking at the river with a fishing pole on his left and a fishing pole on his right. He's wearing a blue shirt and black shorts, and he has a ponytail with reddish blonde hair. The caption of the second image reads, "Looking out over Toronto from the CN Tower observation deck, the fires in Ontario have forced road closures and evacuations." The image shows two kids on the observation deck looking down at the city, and the air has a brownish, thick fog in it. The caption of the third image reads, "The governor of New York said it would provide more than 100,000 masks given the poor air quality." The image shows a man and a woman standing on the dock looking at the Statue of Liberty. The woman is in a purple dress. The man is in a royal blue shirt and black shorts. The woman is looking at the Statue of Liberty, and the man has his back to the Statue of Liberty. There are also three boats in the water. The next article from the front page of today's edition is entitled, "Ukraine's Ousted Defense Minister Attacks the Military's Old Guard." Mikhailo Fedorov defended his efforts to modernize the Ukrainian armed forces as thousands of people protested his dismissal. By Cassandra Vinograd, Andrew E. Kramer, and Olekasandr, Olekasandr, Chubko, Chubko. Ukraine's ousted defense minister, Mikhailo Fedorov, issued a fervent defense on Thursday of his efforts to modernize the Ukrainian military and directly attacked the country's top general as thousands of Ukrainians took to the streets to protest Mr. Fedorov's dismissal. At a news conference in Kyiv, the capital, Mr. Fedorov said that he had urged President Volodymyr Zelensky to remove his primary antagonist in the military hierarchy, Oleksandr, Oleksandr, Syrsky, Syrsky, the commander-in-chief, but that the president declined. Mr. Fedorov, who clashed repeatedly with Mr. Syrsky, while championing a high-tech vision of warfare dominated by drones, accused the commander-in-chief of blocking all of our initiatives. Instead of figuring out how to defeat Russia asymmetrically, Mr. Fedorov, 35, said, referring to the drone campaign,
Mr. Servisky figured out how to split the country. In a social media post, Mr. Servisky, 60, did not directly address Mr. Fedorov's accusations, but said that the former defense minister's news conference had been possible only because of the military's successes in defending Ukraine. We need to focus on the war and on an effective strategy that is currently demonstrating concrete results, Mr. Servisky wrote, thanking Mr. Fedorov for his service. Mr. Zelensky acknowledged the rift that had led to the shakeup and the protests, saying he would have preferred unity. In such circumstances, you have to choose one side or the other, he said at a news conference alongside Prime Minister Keir Starmer of Britain, who was visiting Kyiv. Ukrainians rallied in cities across the country to demand a reversal of Mr. Fedorov's dismissal just 6 months into his tenure. The protesters were dismayed that Mr. Zelensky had ousted his defense minister, just as many military analysts said the war had turned in Ukraine's favor. The shift is more marked than any since the conflict's first months, when Russia endured a series of defeats. The demonstrations were only the second large street protests in Ukraine during more than 4 years of war. Rallies also took place last year against a move by Mr. Zelensky to neuter anti-corruption agencies. On Thursday, protesters poured into a square in central Kyiv. They turned out in Odessa in the south and in Lviv in the west. In the frontline city of Kharkiv in the northeast, more than 300 protesters with cardboard signs crowded sidewalks chanting, "Shame, shame, shame." Their numbers grew as the morning wore on. "Hands off Fedorov," one sign read. "Why break what's working?" read another. Mr. Fedorov is a prominent proponent of the use of unmanned systems in the war. He had come to symbolize Ukraine's success in using long-range drones to strike military and oil industry targets inside Russia, and to wage an intense campaign to cut off occupied Crimea. Many protesters expressed despair over his removal, seeing it as a victory for an old guard inside the military that had disagreed with Mr. Fedorov's vision for the future of war. Variations of Fedorov is innovation, old grandpas are degeneration, appeared on many of the cardboard signs. Mr. Fedorov had also angered well-connected defense contractors with programs threatening their businesses, such as one that allowed soldiers to buy their own weapons on a military website. In his remarks on Thursday, Mr. Fedorov acknowledged the anger on the streets. "Today we see that the Ukrainian people have taken a stand," he said, adding, "Why is it that now, when hopes have emerged and the initiative has been seized, this trajectory is breaking?" At the protest in Kharkiv, Maria Chapalina, 12, stood quietly with her grandfather, holding a sign that read, "Bring back Fedorov." It was her first time protesting, Maria said. Most of her friends were home, she added, but she felt it was important to come out and make her feelings known. "Winning the war is the most important thing," she said, and Mr. Fedorov had been doing great work. "Our president wants to overthrow him because he's doing a good job," she said. "People don't like it, and neither do I. We want the president to hear us," she added, as her grandfather looked on, proud of her English and her civic sensibility. "We need to speak." The call for Thursday's street protests came from Dmitriy Kozinteski, a war veteran. In July, orchestrated the demonstrations against Mr. Zelensky's crackdown on anti-corruption agencies. Those demonstrations, known as the cardboard protests for their hastily drawn signs, ultimately led Mr. Zelensky to reverse course. On Thursday, at least 1,000 people gathered in the square in central Kyiv at a spot within earshot of Mr. Zelensky's office on Benkova Street. The crowd of mostly young people stamped their feet, waving signs and demanding the resignation of Mr. Servisky, the
the commander-in-chief. I really worry about what is happening now, said Andriy Fedun, 54, a retired psychologist. He said he previously supported Mr. Zelensky, admiring the president's diplomacy and rallying the world to Ukraine's side, but believed that firing a popular defense minister just as the war turned in Ukraine's favor was a mistake. The Russians dream of having internal problems, he said. Why remove him now? As images of demonstrations ricocheted across social media, Mr. Zelensky called them a sign of a healthy system. We are fighting for freedom and democracy, so it seems to me that we are doing everything right, he said during his news conference with Mr. Starmer. Since we can ensure that even during wartime, with all the difficulties and restrictions, people are able to express their will. At least one senior military official said he was resigning in protest of Mr. Fedorov's dismissal. Pavlo Yelizarov, the deputy commander of Ukraine's air forces. This is a great evil for the country's defense capability, he wrote in a Facebook post alongside a resignation letter, warning that abandoning Mr. Fedorov's strategic air defense reforms would lead to more damage from Russian strikes. Many Ukrainians share their dismay on social media, including Deep State, a Ukrainian organization with ties to the military that tracks battlefield movements. Dismiss Sersky, Deep State wrote in a post on Telegram, where it has more than 765,000 followers. In Kharkiv, Katerina Arkhipova, a protester who works at an IT company, said that Ukraine could win the war only by having a young, reformed system with new approaches rather than with outdated Soviet approaches to life, war, and regulations. Some serving soldiers joined the demonstrations. Nazieri Yermensko, 25, protested what he called a glaring injustice, saying he hoped the power of the people, the power of free speech, will bring more sanity to the legislative system of Ukraine. He pointed to Ukraine's deep strikes into Russia and its campaign to cut off Crimea and its attacks on Moscow to ramp up pressure on President Vladimir V. Putin as proof of Mr. Fedorov's value. Me and my brothers in arm, we see an increase in efficiency, he said. The crowd behind him chanted, "Parliament, say no," urging lawmakers to reject Mr. Zelensky's choice to replace Mr. Fedorov, reported to be the Interior Minister, Ihor Klimenko. Mr. Fedorov's departure comes during a broader government reshuffling that has included the resignation of Prime Minister Yulia Savrydenko. Mr. Zelensky replaced her with Serhiy Sikorsky, the chief executive of the National Oil and Gas Company. While Parliament voted to approve the nomination of Mr. Sikorsky and other ministers, the vote for defense minister was delayed, a possible sign that Mr. Zelensky could face trouble in gaining approval for his choice. In his remarks at the news conference, Mr. Zelensky said he was still considering whom to nominate. Hours later, he said he had asked Gen. Yevhen Karma, the head of Ukraine's domestic intelligence agency, to serve as acting defense minister. Like Mr. Fedorov, General Karma has been in his role at the agency for only about 6 months. This article is accompanied by four images with captions. The caption of the first image reads, "Protesting the dismissal of Ukraine's defense minister, Mykhailo Fedorov, in Kharkiv on Thursday." Some of the slogans translate to, "Bring back Fedorov," and "Fedorov's dismissal is a gift to the enemy." The image shows a crowd of protesters holding cardboard signs in the air. The caption of the second image reads, "Mr. Fedorov in Kyiv on Thursday."
He was the face of the Ukrainian military's technological innovations. The image shows Mr. Fedorov holding a microphone and standing on a stage speaking. In the background, there is a banner with an image of an airplane and some words written in Ukrainian. There are also lights in the background. He's wearing a black t-shirt and blue jeans. The caption of the third image reads, "A protest in Kiev, the Ukrainian capital, on Thursday." The image shows a bunch of buildings in the background and a street, which is filled with a lot of protesters who are holding cardboard signs and wave, and one person is waving a flag in the air. The fourth image has a caption that reads, "A protester in Kiev on Thursday." The image shows a background of protesters holding cardboard signs in the air, and in the center of the image, there's one protester looking straight at the camera with his hands held together, and he is wearing rings on his fingers, and he's wearing a black long-sleeve t-shirt. The next article from the front page of today's edition is entitled, "Buckled Columns in Manhattan Building Probably Lacked Required Reinforcements." Drawings obtained by the New York Times show the columns called for additional steel plates, but engineers reviewing site photos said they appeared to be missing. By James Glanz and Simon Druckow, Druckuet. Two columns that buckled and failed in a midtown Manhattan tower on July 7th were supposed to be strengthened with steel plates to support the addition of 15 residential floors above, according to structural drawings obtained by the New York Times through a records request to the New York City Department of Buildings. But engineers who examined both the drawings and photographs of the buckled columns said there was no evidence that the plates were added to the columns as designed. The plates would have turned the columns, which had a classic wide flanged, I-shaped cross-section, into box-like pillars that would have been easily identified in photographs, the engineers said. The principal, Chris Behan, of the company that created the structural drawings, Gase Consulting Engineers, told The Times after the story was published that their drawings did account for and call for the columns to be given additional support. However, he added that the work on the building they had called for had not been done. Photographs and videos of the buckled columns gathered by The Times and shared with engineers clearly show two sides of one column and at least one side of the other where reinforcements were required. The reinforcing plates were critical for supporting the added weight of the new floors, the engineers said, and the drawings left no doubt about the type and location of the new steel. Somehow, though, most or all of the plates appear to be left out, leaving the original I-shaped columns more prone to failure. The columns were partly coated with spray-on fireproofing that was also damaged in the buckling process. Daniel Linzel, a structural engineer and dean of engineering at Worcester Polytechnic Institute, said the plan detailed in the drawings was clear. It refers to and it shows plates to be added, and it involves taking the eye and turning it into a box, Dr. Linzel said. It talks about existing columns in the older portion of the building, and it calls out how those plates would be attached. But when he examined the photos, Dr. Linzel said, I do not see evidence that would substantiate the addition of plates to the columns that are in the photos. Joe DiPompo, a former president of the Structural Engineering Institute at the American Society of Civil Engineers, came to similar conclusions. The drawings, he said, indicated that the reinforcement on the columns should be making them a box as viewed from the outside. In those pictures, clearly that's not what's there, Mr. DiPompo said.
we're seeing that the reinforcement wasn't actually installed as described in the drawings. Gase Consulting had included the reinforced support for multiple floors at the project in their drawings, Mr. Behan said, but the work had not been done. When he said in an emailed statement late on Thursday, while Gase prepared the drawings, it's not clear who was responsible for the actual construction work on the columns. The drawings Gase prepared specified the two columns that buckled to be reinforced from at least the ninth floor through the top of the 21st floor in order to support the loads imposed by the new 16-story vertical addition, Mr. Behan said. The reinforcement from the 19th floor to the top of the 21st floor, which would have significantly increased the columns' strength, was never installed. The structure was not reinforced as Gase's design required. Metroloft, the main developer of the site, did not respond to specific questions about the buckling beams and if reinforcements were added. In a statement sent in response to questions, James Yoles, a spokesman, said, "We continue to work closely with the Department of Buildings, and our focus remains on ensuring the site remains safe as we complete the work necessary to move forward with the successful completion of the project." The mystery, Mr. DePompo said, is why the drawings provided by the structural engineer weren't executed as designed. The entire building could have come down if the original tower had not been able to shift loads to other undamaged columns and remain upright, engineers said. The exact mechanics of how that happened will be determined by the forensic investigation, Mr. DePompo said. Remember that the columns are designed for the live load of people inside in addition to the weight of the building. Very little of that load was actually in the building while it was under construction. Some engineers said they were still unsure of exactly what the photographs, taken from odd angles and with imperfect lighting, revealed about the condition of the columns before they buckled. John Hooper, a structural engineer and consulting principal at Magison Clemenic Associates in Seattle, said there was no question that the plans called for reinforcing dozens of columns throughout the existing building, including the two that failed. The plans, in my view, clearly show a requirement to reinforce the columns that buckled, Mr. Hooper said, not only at the level that buckled, but quite a bit farther down. He said that some of the photographic evidence was mixed, though. A single side of one of the buckled columns looked as if it did have some kind of plate, he said, adding that there clearly is not a plate on the other side. A single plate would not put the column in compliance with the drawings, he said. Rough calculations show that the plates would have added an enormous amount of strength to the columns, according to R. Shanker Nair, a member of the National Academy of Engineering and former chairman of the Council on Tall Buildings and Urban Habitat. Those plates that were indicated would have more than trebled the capacity of those columns, he said. Unfortunately, he added, there's no indication that any plates were added at those locations. That would have been obvious even without removing the fireproofing. Even with the fireproofing, if the reinforcing had been put in place, the columns would have looked like a box, which they didn't. Asked how the error could have occurred, Mr. Nair said, it's impossible to say. It's an obvious mistake. The smoking gun here is the breakdown or the lack of conformance to the drawings. Mr. Hooper said that some of the reinforcements of other columns on the same level may have helped keep the whole building from coming down. Overall, he said, the shifting of loads from the damaged columns through floor slabs, beams, and other columns would have made the greatest difference. He called the arrangement redundant load paths. There's other ways for the loads from the new structure above to be carried by the existing framing at the level that the columns buckled, Mr. Hooper said, so that framing was able to support that load and kept the floor from sagging even further and potentially collapsing. The buildings department has offered few details about what led to the columns buckling, an incident that prompted fears of a building collapse in a busy part of Midtown Manhattan,
shut down streets, and led to the evacuation of thousands from the area. As of Thursday, 43rd Street between 2nd and 3rd Avenues remained closed to traffic, and at least five surrounding buildings were under full or partial vacate orders. The department is conducting a full investigation, according to David Magaoto, a spokesman, which involves a massive review of construction documents and reports held by the developer and construction team, interviews with witnesses and responsible parties, a hands-on sweep of the entire construction site, and review of available video and photo evidence. A third-party engineering firm, Thornton Tomasetti, is also doing an independent forensic assessment, Mr. Magaoto said. This week, the city said it was conducting safety inspections at other sites across New York City. It declined to provide more details about the scope of the inspections. New York City investigators and Manhattan prosecutors have also opened a criminal inquiry into the incident. This article is accompanied by five images with captions. The caption of the first image reads, "Dotted lines show where structural plans called for steel plates to reinforce the columns, but engineers said the plates were most likely not installed." The image shows the buckled column with pink dotted lines on the edges of the columns indicating where the plates should have been installed. The second image has a caption that reads, "Note, diagram is illustrative." It is a diagram of the steel of the column showing where the steel plates should have been. Drawings called for steel reinforcement plates to turn the I-shaped columns into boxes. The steel columns would have been added on either side to create a box instead of an I. It points out the original I-shaped steel column, and it points out the fireproofing added to the outside of the column. The third image does not have a caption, but is showing a diagram of the building and points out the buckled columns on the 21st floor and points out the 7th and 9th floors and reads, "Columns required reinforcement until lower floors." And then it points out the recently added structure to the top of the building. The next image has a caption that reads, "A photograph taken by a worker for the Steam Fitters Local Union on July 7th, showing what he said were cracks in the slab of the floor just above where the columns failed." The image shows the construction site, and there is a fenced off area with a caution sign. The next image has a caption that reads, "Construction workers stabilizing the structure just above the floor where bent columns were found." The image shows the building from far away, and there are four construction workers working on the building right by where the columns were bent. The next article from the front page of today's edition is entitled, "Paul Pelosi's Errant Driving Record Preceded His Latest Napa Valley Crash." Mr. Pelosi is the 86-year-old husband of former Speaker Nancy Pelosi, had at least 8 traffic violations in one 13-year period before his crash this year, according to court records. By Livia Albic Ripka, Somia Carla Mangla, and Sean Hubler. In the moneyed vineyards and bistros of Napa Valley, friends had murmured about Paul Pelosi's health and fitness long before the crash that made him the talk of the town this month. There had been the attack in 2022 at his home in San Francisco, in which a man looking for his wife, then House Speaker Nancy Pelosi, had brutally assaulted him with a hammer. There had been the car accident earlier that year as he left the estate of a Democratic donor in nearby
Oakville, he pleaded guilty to driving under the influence after crashing his Porsche into an oncoming Jeep. But his friends said at the time that he'd had cataract surgery just days before. Then, on July 3rd, under an afternoon sun that dappled the live oaks, Mr. Pelosi slammed his convertible into a parked Tesla. The authorities said, and what had been whispers about his well-being were suddenly all that certain circles here we were talking about. And for Mr. Pelosi, 86, the crash appears to have followed a series of driving violations in recent years. Over more than a decade, he has had at least 8 driving violations in the San Francisco Bay Area, including driving the wrong way down a one-way street, speeding, and on more than one occasion driving through a red light, court records show. In the latest incident, Mr. Pelosi smashed the Tesla and then continued driving down a residential street in Napa Valley until his own car broke down and law enforcement officers came on the scene. The crash was serious enough that the authorities have asked Mr. Pelosi to take a behind-the-wheel driving test if he wants to remain on the road. The crash shined a light on the couple's life among the vineyards, where they own a country home, host fundraisers, and mingle with other wealthy residents. And when considered with the 2022 collision, it has alarmed some longtime friends and acquaintances who say that Mr. Pelosi has been reluctant to give up the freedom of getting behind the wheel. 4 longtime associates in Northern California who all spoke on condition of anonymity to discuss a sensitive personal matter attributed the most recent crash to age and infirmity. None had raised their concerns to the Pelosis themselves, they said, because they did not want to hurt their relationship with the couple. Mr. Pelosi's past driving offenses occurred in 4 different Bay Area counties, including San Francisco, where the Pelosis own a stately residence in the exclusive Pacific Heights neighborhood, and Marin County, the scenic region between San Francisco and their home in the Napa Valley. In 2011, Mr. Pelosi received 3 tickets and a warning in a 5-month span alone. In May of that year, he was cited for speeding on a highway in San Mateo County. 2 months later, he was caught crossing over double yellow lines near the family's Napa Valley house and received a verbal warning for speeding during the same traffic stop. Less than 2 months after that, he was cited for failing to stop at a red light, also in Napa County. In 2013, in San Mateo County, Mr. Pelosi drove through a red turn light. That same year in San Francisco, he was pulled over for failing to stop at a stop sign, but that citation was later dismissed. In Marion, Mr. Pelosi used his cell phone without a hands-free device in 2014 and drove the wrong way down a one-way street in 2017. A lawyer for Mr. Pelosi, Amanda Bevins, would not comment on the infractions, nor on whether the Department of Motor Vehicles had been made aware of the lingering effects of a head injury Mr. Pelosi suffered during the home invasion nearly 4 years ago. A representative for Ms. Pelosi also declined to comment. Henry Wofford, a spokesman for the Napa County Sheriff's Office, which is leading the investigation into the crash that occurred this month, said that his agency had always treated Mr. Pelosi the same as any other driver. We have absolutely nothing to gain to treat anyone with preferential treatment, whether his last name is Pelosi or it's anything else, Mr. Wofford said. Mr. Pelosi is now waiting to hear whether he will face charges yet again. The district attorney office in Napa County said it had not yet made that decision regarding the crash this month. The New York Times also reviewed records in more than 2 dozen other counties, beyond the 4 in the Bay Area where he had violations. Based on where the Pelosis lived, vacationed, or traveled regularly for work. Mr. Pelosi did not appear to have any record of traffic violations in those counties. Courts keep traffic records for varying lengths of time, with some dating back less than a decade.
In recent years, Mr. Pelosi's most serious driving offense occurred on the night of May 28, 2022, when he crashed after dinner at his friend's estate in Napa Valley. He pleaded guilty to driving under the influence and was sentenced to community service, 3 years probation, nearly $7,000 in restitution and court fees, as well as 5 days in jail, though he did not have to serve that time. He was required for a year to use a device that requires a breath sample to start his car and to attend a 3-month DUI class. Exactly 5 months after that crash on October 28, 2022, a man attempting to kidnap Nancy Pelosi broke into the Pelosi's home in San Francisco, where he hit Mr. Pelosi on the head with a hammer, cracking his skull and injuring his hand and arm. Mr. Pelosi had to undergo surgery and spend 6 days in the hospital. The brutal incident drew greater attention to political violence. Just over a year after that attack, on December 7, 2023, Mr. Pelosi received a ticket in San Francisco when he drove his Porsche through a left turn light, court records show. 2 years after the attack, Mr. Pelosi said in a statement that he suffered persistent dizziness and vertigo that caused him to fall twice in his home. "To this day, I walk slowly and have difficulty with my balance," Mr. Pelosi said in the statement. "Nearly every day I get headaches that become migraines unless quickly addressed. I need to sleep during the day and cannot tolerate bright lights or loud noises for extended periods of time," he said. Mr. Pelosi said that the attack had also left him with nerve damage to his left hand, which for months made basic tasks like using buttons, cutlery, and simple tools more difficult. The Department of Motor Vehicles said that for privacy reasons, it could not respond to the questions about whether or not Mr. Pelosi's doctors had reported his head injury to the department, and it did not respond to a separate public record request seeking Mr. Pelosi's full driving record before publication of this article. In California, doctors, law enforcement, or family members concerned about a person's driving can request that the DMV reevaluate a person's capacity to do so. And physicians are legally required to inform the Department of Medical conditions that involve lapses in consciousness, though the definition is fairly broad and can include alertness and sensory motor functions. "When you think about driving, you have to see, think, and do," said Elizabeth Soles, the executive director of the Association for Driver Rehabilitation Specialists, which provides support for disabled and older drivers. "Sometimes," Mr. Solis said, "older drivers begin to self-limit by driving only during the day, on quiet, familiar streets, or by avoiding highways. And sometimes assessments can result in similar restrictions that allow a driver to remain on the road in a limited capacity. It can be challenging," she added, "to identify the exact moment when it is time for an older driver to give up their license completely, and equally challenging for families to broach those conversations." As a teenager, Mr. Pelosi suffered a personal tragedy in 1957 when he was behind the wheel of a Corvette that overturned in San Mateo, killing his 19-year-old brother. A jury cleared him of wrongdoing. This month, Mr. Pelosi's accident occurred on a quiet block of homes with towering redwood trees in Yountville, a small tourist town known for its many wine tasting rooms and its Michelin-starred restaurant, The French Laundry. His crash was only a couple blocks away from the esteemed dining room. The circumstances, however, remain unclear. While traveling a route that would have taken him to the Pelosi's Napa Valley estate on a Friday afternoon, Mr. Pelosi appeared to crash into a Tesla that was parallel parked. The Tesla was clipped so hard that the rear bumper was smashed in and a front wheel climbed the curb, said Ryan Rice, 29, who lives on the block. He said that when he came to see what had happened minutes after the crash, the Tesla's owner was distraught and the driver who had hit her car was gone. From there, it is less than a 15-minute drive down a county road through dizzying rows of wine grape
grapes to the Pelosi's Napa Valley estate, a gated property perched on a hill that they have owned since 1990. On a recent afternoon, the gate was locked, and all that was visible were green lawns, a winding driveway, and a white stone statue. This article is accompanied by two images. The caption of the first image reads, "In the latest incident, Paul Pelosi, 86, smashed a Tesla and then continued driving down a residential street in Napa Valley until his own car broke down and law enforcement officers came on the scene." The image shows Mr. Pelosi standing, and the image is of a side profile of him. He's wearing a black blazer and a plaid scarf, and there are American flags in the background. There's also a podium with a microphone in the background, and it looks like he's speaking to someone in the image. The second image in the article has a caption that reads, "Mr. Pelosi crashed this month into a black Tesla that was parallel parked on a residential street in the Wine County town of Yountville, according to the authorities." The image shows the bumper of the Tesla that has been fully pushed in, and there is debris on the floor. It is a black Tesla. The next article from the front page of today's edition is titled, "Video Pushed Local Police to Come Clean. DHS is Ignoring the Lessons." The agency has said little about two fatal encounters in the past week. Local police departments have learned to be forthcoming. By Shayla Dewin and Esme E. Deprez. The victims were brandishing a gun, weaponizing a car, or attacking with a shovel. But these explanations, which federal immigration officials gave for shooting people, were swiftly undercut or contradicted by video evidence. Now, local officials and some members of the public are meeting the Department of Homeland Security's accounts of the fatal shootings this month in Houston and Biddeford, Maine, with intense skepticism. In Maine, on Monday, an Immigration and Customs Enforcement officer killed Joan Sebastian Guerrero, a Colombian living in Biddeford. The department said little more than that he had tried to flee a traffic stop and that an officer, fearing for public safety, had fired at him. Videos that capture the shooting have not surfaced. Maine officials have called for state law enforcement officials to help determine what occurred. The people of Maine are not going to buy an investigation that's strictly run by the FBI or DHS, Senator Angus King, an independent, told MS Now. "I'm sorry, they just don't have the credibility." The Department of Homeland Security's terse statements recall a previous era, before bystander video of the police killing of George Floyd in 2020 exposed how misleading the initial version of events released by Minneapolis authorities had been. Trust in the police plummeted, and many local departments embraced a new strategy: fast, frequent, and factual updates. Experts say that federal officials are ignoring an opportunity to learn from them. There's a big difference between what local law enforcement has learned over the years and policies at the federal level. That's just night and day, said Chuck Wexler, the executive director of the Police Executive Research Forum, a think tank. The Maine killing came days after the fatal shooting of Lorenzo Sagal Arahau, a Mexican immigrant, in Houston on July 7th. Federal officials said that Mr. Salgado Arahau, driving a white van, rammed an ICE law enforcement vehicle, refused to follow multiple verbal commands, and weaponized his vehicle in an attempt to run over an ICE law enforcement officer. No video has emerged to support that, and passengers in the van said that Mr. Salgado Arahau did not use his vehicle as a weapon and that no officer had been in front of the vehicle. Nishta Mira, 43, a writer and teacher who lives near the neighborhood where Mr. Salgado Arahau was killed, said that ICE's credibility problems begin far upstream of the immediate response. The agency's claim that it is protecting the public
is bellied by data showing that few detainees have criminal records, she said. Immigration officials did not respond to requests for comment Wednesday. There's no institutional integrity, Mrs. Mira said. Between stated missions and actions, there's been many contradictions. Others say their doubt is fed by basic aspects of ICE's operations. The lack of a standard uniform.

0: This service is intended solely for individuals who cannot read conventional print due to a disability. Ineligible listeners risk infringing on copyright laws, and KPBS Radio Reading Service is not responsible for any violations that may occur. Our service may not be redistributed without our written consent. If you agree to these conditions, please continue listening.
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2: Welcome. This is Science News, and I'm your reader, Bill Shaw, with the Audio Reading Service at the Allen County Public Library in Fort Wayne, Indiana. Today I'll be reading from the sciencenews.org website, copyright 2026, Society for Science and the Public. And now I'll begin with, from the News of Anthropology, Hobbits Likely Scavenged Dragons Kills. The miniature hominids don't appear to have slain island elephant kin nor used fire, by Jake Bueller. Long ago on the Indonesian island of Flores, Komodo dragons ate first, ripping into the flesh of cow-sized elephant kin and stripping their bones. Our tiny human relatives probably picked at the leftovers, researchers report July 3rd in Science Advances. The new study challenges scientists' understanding of the behavior of Homo floresiensis, extinct 1 meter tall hominids nicknamed, quote, hobbits, end quote. It suggests the island's small-statured residents didn't hunt big game after all, but instead scavenged some of their food. If so, that raises questions about H. floresiensis's evolution and level of sophistication. Tens of thousands of years ago, the island had both giants and dwarves. In isolation, local species of stork and rat grew to immense sizes. 3-meter-long venomous Komodo dragons stalked the hilly terrain. Other species evolved smaller sizes. These included the miniaturized elephant relative Stegodon floresiensis insularis, which was just 1.2 or 1.5 meters tall, and the hobbits, who disappeared around 50,000 years ago. When H. floresiensis was first described more than 20 years ago from Liang Bua Cave, purported cut marks on elephant bones and charred remains from other animals led some researchers to propose that the hominids had complex behaviors, surprising for their small brain size, killing large prey, and controlling fire. But researchers hadn't yet done a systematic analysis of the bones to help confirm this idea. Elizabeth Grace Veach, a paleoanthropologist at the National Museum of Natural History in Washington, D.C., and her colleagues analyzed the marks on more than 3,000 fragments of ancient stegodon bones from Liang Bua, dating from 190,000 to 50,000 years ago. The researchers also fed goats to live Komodo dragons and analyzed the shape of tooth marks left behind on the bones using 3D imaging. The marks on the stegodon and goat bones were similar and didn't look like cuts made by humans' stone tools. There were also no impact marks on the ancient bones from spear tips. Komodo dragons were the ones butchering the elephants, not the island's diminutive hominids, the team concludes. Instead, any elephant meat H. floresiensis ate was probably scavenged from the leftovers. Quote, Komodo dragons typically consume nearly all edible soft tissues of their prey, sometimes leaving as little as around 12% of the carcass, says Mika Erizki Puspeningrum, a vertebrate paleontologist at the Bandung Institute of Technology in Indonesia, who was not involved with the study. Most of this is skin, bones, and some internal organs. Quote, this raises an interesting question about how much edible meat would actually have remained available for Homo floresiensis to exploit, she says.

If there was any left, the meat was probably eaten raw. Veach and her colleagues analyzed nearly 7,000 rodent skeletal fragments for signs of burning because their remains littering the ground in the cave would have been exposed to the hominids' fires, but none were charred. If the hobbits weren't killing big prey and making fires, then they may have evolved from a species that also hadn't developed those skills, adding another question mark to the ever-changing picture of early human evolution. From the News of Plants, giant trees have tricks to work around drought. Tweaks to leaves and vessels allow trees to still get water to their crowns in dry times. By Fechi Inyama. Daring tree climbers and researchers have challenged a major assumption in tree drought biology. In rainforests on the Southeast Asian island of Borneo, water transport systems of a colossal, dominating family of trees are not more impaired than shorter trees in the face of drought, researchers report July 2nd in Science. The find counters the notion that gravity makes these giants more vulnerable to drought by stymieing hydration of their higher branches and crowns. The study cannot confirm that this holds true for all tree families, but the findings can help inform conservation efforts, the researchers say. The path from roots to leaves becomes longer in taller trees, water traveling up a tree's vessels or xylem encounters more resistance the higher it goes, says plant functional ecologist Arne Scheer, now at the Southeast Asia Rainforest Research Partnership in Kota Kinabalu, Malaysia. And thanks to gravity, lengthier xylems have a more stifled water potential or the propensity of the water to be sucked up as the plant's leaves release water. But no experiments verify that taller trees fall victim to these pressures during drought, Scheer says. So Scheer, then at the University of Exeter in England, and his colleagues ventured to the lush, humid rainforest of Malaysia's Kabili Sepalik Forest Reserve. There, the incomprehensibly high crowns of trees in the Dipterocarpaceae family tower over the canopy. The researchers teamed with professional climbers, waking before dawn to sample leaf, trunk, and branch samples from different tree heights throughout the day. The 38 trees they studied included five species ranging from 7.7 meters to 71 meters tall, over three-fourths as tall as the Statue of Liberty. They measured 25 traits related to tree water transport. On average, taller trees start off with larger xylem widths at their base, a strategy that compensates for increased resistance with height, the team found, and higher leaves adjusted their dehydration limit to accommodate less water being sucked to them. Those adaptations seemingly helped during an intense drought lasting from 2023 to 2024. The team found that there were no height-related declines in growth rate among their sample trees, suggesting that drought responses were independent of tree height. A competing theory already was casting doubt on height-impairing water transport. It predicted that larger trees would have adaptations like the one shown in the study, says Julieta Rossell, a functional ecologist at the National Autonomous University of Mexico in Mexico City, who wasn't involved with the work. It's neat, she says, that the theory, quote, motivated these researchers to test the uppermost parts of all trees, of tall trees. This was never done before, end quote. Big trees can store massive amounts of above-ground carbon, and they contribute to ecosystems by producing seeds and providing habitats for numerous tropical organisms. Because this tree family is not at greater susceptibility to drought, it, quote, may be a good long-term spot to sequester carbon, end quote, in Southeast Asia, Scheer says. For Rossell, the findings encourage a rethink about trees' nature,
Quote, they're doing things all the time, making changes in their anatomy all the time, she says. Quote, and that gives a different perspective to trees because they seem so quiet. End quote. Next, from the news of animals. The animal behind most aggressive wildlife encounters may surprise you. An analysis of nearly 3,000 dangerous human-animal interactions shows elk best bears, by Libby Riddle. A bear might seem like the scariest thing you could run into in a national park, but a new study suggests maybe you should be more worried about elk. Out of nearly 3,000 wildlife incidents in Canadian national parks, more than half involved an elk. Researchers report July 2nd in Frontiers in Conservation Science, but the risk of tangling with a given species also depended on what people were doing, says Holly Landles and conservation biologist Shashank Balakrishna of the University of York in England. Camping out, be wary of elk grazing near your campsite. Quietly hiking or wildlife watching, watch out for bears using the same trails. Quote, by identifying situations where a potential conflict scenario is more likely, we can help visitors make informed decisions that improve safety whilst also reducing unnecessary disturbance to wildlife, says Landles, who conducted this research as an undergraduate at York. Landles and Balakrishna analyzed 2,878 aggressive wildlife incidents from 2010 to 2023 involving five animals: black bears, grizzly bears, elk, coyotes, and mule deer. Aggressive behaviors included chasing, attacking, or bluffing a charge. The analysis identified which animal-human activity combinations were especially risky. Elk topped the list, involved in 62% of all the incidents. One of the riskiest combos was elk and camping. The animals turned up in 84% of campground incidents. This may be because Canada's peak camping season aligns with when the animals mate and give birth, times of heightened aggression for the species. Quote, elk are herbivorous herd animals that don't immediately inspire fear like a carnivore does, Balakrishna says. Visitors may underestimate how aggressive they can be. Bears, though, are well known for their aggression. Aggressive encounters with grizzly and black bears, which accounted for 14% and 13% of the total, were most frequent during low-impact activities like hiking or wildlife watching. Bears can react aggressively when surprised by people moving quietly. Coyotes and mule deer were less involved in the incidents, though mule deer appeared most provoked by encounters with dogs. Dogs resemble a mule deer's natural predators. The researchers recommend a few simple precautions based on the study's results. Hike in groups or make noise when hiking alone. Keep dogs on a short leash and pay attention to trail signage. Quote, our findings highlight the importance of visitors being well-informed and seeking advice from park staff when they are uncertain, Landles says. And another article from the news of animals. Young gulls' drab plumage may help them avoid adult attacks. Real gulls attack decoys with first-year colors less often than those with adult colors, by Hannah Thomasy. While many bird species go from egg to adult in months, some seabirds spend years in a sort of awkward adolescent phase sporting darker, drabber plumage than the adults. In American herring gulls, this immature coloring can function as a social signal, helping youngsters avoid aggression from breeding adults. Researchers report June 4th in Animal Behavior, using plastic models painted to resemble gulls of different ages. Researchers found that adult gulls were less aggressive toward the gray and brown models
of one-year-old gulls than the bright white, gray, and black models of adults. The experiment, quote, works toward answering why so many seabirds have this non-adult plumage retained for so long, says Gavin Layton, an evolutionary biologist at Buffalo State University who was not involved in the research. Performing the study was no easy task. Breeding colonies of American herring gulls are no place for the faint of heart. Quote, at these colonies, there'll be a nest every 2 to 3 feet sometimes. They can be incredibly densely packed, says Molly Hill, an undergraduate at Yale University at the time. The research was conducted on Canada's Kent Island in New Brunswick. Quote, it's just chaos when you're walking through, gulls flying everywhere, screaming, fighting with each other, end quote. Among the breeding adults and their chicks, researchers have spotted immature gulls in these chaotic colonies. It's not entirely clear why the young gulls are here in the first place, given that they no longer need parental care and don't seem to be trying to mate. It's a risky move for younger birds that may not yet have the skills to safely navigate these crowded, complicated social environments. Researchers hypothesize that the young birds' distinct plumage might signal their immaturity to the breeding birds, helping shield the youngsters from adult aggression until they learn the rules of the colony. To test this idea, researchers placed fake painted gulls with first year or adult colors near real nesting gulls and recorded their behavior. Sometimes the nesting gulls barely reacted. Other times they would make loud territorial trumpet calls or perform grass pulling displays. The gesture essentially conveys, quote, this is my territory. This is my grass. I'm building a nest here. You should go away, Hill says. Nesting gulls acted aggressively toward the youngest models in about 30% of encounters, but were nearly 1.5 times more likely to be hostile toward adult models. Furthermore, they were slightly slower to react to the youngsters, waiting about 7 seconds longer before getting aggressive. The results indicate that this immature coloring may help reduce conflict with adult birds, the researchers say. Quote, I think this opens the door to a lot of research in other seabirds, Hill says. Quote, there are many species of seabirds that have very similar extended, delayed plumage maturation, even in completely unrelated lineages like albatross and gannets, end quote. Future research, she says, could explore the social or environmental factors that drive these disparate species towards similar patterns of development. And now from the news of space. This space telescope is falling. A robotic spacecraft may save it. NASA's Swift Gamma Ray Telescope may get a new lease on life, by Lisa Grossman. A robotic tugboat has launched to pull a decades-old space telescope to safety. A private spacecraft called LINK, L-I-N-K, is on its way to rescue NASA's Swift Space Telescope from a fiery death in Earth's atmosphere. The Neil Gehrels Swift Observatory launched in 2004 to study gamma ray bursts and other cosmic events. It has been enormously successful and is still making new discoveries. But all satellites eventually succumb to gravity, and most burn up in Earth's atmosphere before they reach the ground. In early 2025, NASA scientists realized Swift was losing altitude faster than expected. Strong solar activity starting in 2024 had given Earth's atmosphere an energy boost, expanding it slightly and putting more drag on objects in low orbits. The extra drag meant Swift would re-enter and break up sometime in mid-2026 if nothing was done. Scientists decided to mount a robotic rescue mission, something never done before. The idea was to launch a simple spacecraft that could grab hold of Swift with robotic arms and pull it into a higher orbit. In September 2025, NASA selected private U.S. spaceflight company Catalyst to carry out the mission, giving it just 9 months to get ready. A rocket launched
link from the Marshall Islands on July 3rd. Operators will spend several weeks making sure Link is working. Then the spacecraft will spend about a month slowly approaching Swift and sending images to Earth, where mission team members will pick the best places to grab the descending spacecraft. Once Link has Swift in its clutches, it will fire gentle thrusters to slowly raise the orbit over a few months, aiming for Swift's original altitude of about 600 kilometers. If successful, similar techniques could boost other space telescopes, including the Hubble Space Telescope. Swift occupies a unique niche in NASA's pantheon of telescopes, as principal investigator Brad Senko, an astrophysicist at Goddard Space Flight Center in Greenbelt, Maryland. True to its name, it can swivel quickly to follow up on sudden cosmic explosions almost anywhere in the sky within minutes. Hubble, by contrast, takes at least a day to repoint. Quote, "It really is NASA's first responder," Chenko said in an email. Since December, Swift's operations team has been changing its observing strategy to reduce drag and slow its descent. Currently, it's not taking science data at all. Once in its new orbit, the observatory will need a reboot. Return to science could take another month or more, but when it does, Swift could have another decade of observations ahead. Quote, "Looking forward to our post-boost era, we are really excited about all the discoveries Swift could unlock," Senko said. And next from the news of neuroscience. The little brain may give the aging mind a big boost. A heftier cerebellum was linked to mental agility in a study of more than 37,000 adults by Jackie Rochelot. The cerebellum, the wizened, quote, little brain, end quote, nestled in the base of the skull, may help keep us sharp as we age. Regions at the back of the cerebellum that resisted shrinkage with age were tied to better mental functioning or cognition, even in people in the early stages of Alzheimer's disease. Researchers report June 10th in Nature Neuroscience. Though traditionally thought of as a movement control center, scientists now know the cerebellum is a key player in cognition. Researchers also know that parts of the cerebellum don't age in unison, but the aging cerebellum is a relatively new area of research. In the new study, the team first analyzed brain scans and cognitive test scores from more than 700 U.S. adults, whose data was collected as part of the Human Connectome Project, a brain mapping initiative. The test measured abilities including short-term memory, attention, language, and visualizing 3D objects. A clear trend emerged. The cerebellum tended to be smaller with increasing age, but the bigger the cerebellum, particularly in regions in the rear of the little brain, the higher the score on cognitive tests. The trend held even after adjusting for the different levels of education among participants. Princeton University neuroscientist Frederic de Oler-Euquies and colleagues report the researchers found the same link in more than 35,000 adults in the UK Biobank, a biomedical database. The findings point to a larger cerebellum preserving cognition with greater age, says de Oler-Euquies. The researchers confirmed that scans of the larger cerebellum showed more brain tissue and connections between nerve cells, a possible explanation for the protective effect. To see if the pattern persisted in brain disease, the team turned to data from around 1,350 U.S. and Canadian adults in the Alzheimer's Disease Neuroimaging Initiative. Of those, 644 had already accumulated a high level of the amyloid plaques that are a hallmark of the disease. At the early stages of Alzheimer's, before a big amyloid plaque pileup, a larger cerebellum correlated with a higher cognitive score.
So the cerebellum might be compensating for some of the damage of Alzheimer's up to a point, de Oler Euquius says. This is one of the largest and most comprehensive studies to look at cerebellar aging, says neuropsychologist Vanetta Dotson of Brigham and Women's Hospital in Boston, who was not involved with the work. Dotson is the founder of a company that provides assessments, counseling, and interventions to promote aging brain health. Quote, "The more we understand the cerebellum's role in both normal aging and disease, the more we can understand whether or not it should be a target for treatment in medical conditions," Dotson says. For now, though, the research team can't say whether the higher cerebellar size caused better cognition in older age. The findings also may not apply generally. The majority of the study data came from white people with higher levels of education. But the suggestion of the cerebellum as a cognitive reserve leaves de Oler Euquius optimistic for prospects of aging and brain health. Quote, "It's not all doom and gloom," he says. Quote, "There's hope there," end quote. From the news of health and medicine, even safe air pollution levels may affect heart health. Artery blocks may start developing even in people breathing what regulators call clean air. By Isha Ishtiak, even the relatively clean air typical of North American cities may damage heart arteries, especially in women. Long-term exposure to common air pollutants from automobiles, industrial activity, and fossil fuel burning is linked to advanced coronary artery disease, even at levels near or below current regulatory safety limits, researchers report in the June 2026 Radiology. Adjusting for things like high blood pressure and cholesterol weakened the association, suggesting pollution may partly work by worsening these established risk factors. The study cannot show that air pollution causes heart disease, but adds weight to growing evidence linking the two, says cardiac surgeon Salel Deo, who was not involved in the work. Quote, "There may be no floor at which air quality can be considered entirely safe for the human heart," says Deo of Case Western Reserve University School of Medicine in Cleveland. Coronary artery disease develops when calcium deposits and plaque buildup narrow the heart's arteries, raising the risk of heart attack. Earlier studies have associated air pollution with heart attacks and strokes, and experts estimate air pollution contributes to 4 million to 6 million of the 20 million cardiovascular deaths worldwide each year. Instead of focusing on events like heart attacks, the new study uses heart scans to show how long-term exposure is linked to the buildup and progression of coronary artery disease, says Kate Hanneman, a cardiac radiologist at the University of Toronto. Hanneman and colleagues tracked more than 11,000 adults in Toronto and surrounding areas who underwent heart scans from 2012 to 2023. To estimate long-term pollutant exposure, they linked each participant's residential history to air quality data from the previous decade. The team focused on fine particulate matter and nitrogen dioxide, or NO2. Fine particulate matter refers to tiny airborne particles small enough to be inhaled deep into the lungs, while NO2 is a gas produced mainly by vehicle traffic and fossil fuel combustion. Both can contribute to inflammation that affects the heart and blood vessels. Most participants were exposed to air pollution levels below Canada's annual air quality standards and within levels commonly seen across North American and European cities. The higher the exposure to fine particulate air pollution, the more signs of heart artery disease the researchers could observe on scans. As exposure increased, calcium buildup in the heart arteries was higher and plaque was more common. What's more, the odds of serious artery narrowing were greater, especially in women. The scans showed similar but smaller effects for NO2. Quote, "There was no level at which the risk clearly flattened
or disappeared, Hanneman says. In men, the association between severe artery narrowing and higher pollutant exposure was not statistically significant, though both sexes showed more calcium and plaque as pollution increased. Quote, the pattern is consistent with earlier research, Hanneman says. Quote, it may reflect biological differences such as breathing rates relative to body size, hormone-related inflammatory responses, and higher levels of non-calcified, harder-to-detect plaque in women, end quote. The findings don't mean changing daily routines for most people, but during heavy pollution episodes such as wildfire smoke, people at higher risk of coronary artery disease, including those with heart disease, diabetes, or advanced age, may benefit from staying indoors, using air filtration, or wearing an N95 mask outdoors, Deo says. Quote, reducing long-term exposure and moving towards stricter air quality standards could meaningfully protect cardiovascular health, Hanneman says. Quote, it's an intervention that benefits both public health and the planet, end quote. From the news of paleontology, a new dino fossil may solve an ancient murder mystery. A newly described Microraptor species may explain the avian carnage at a Chinese fossil site, by Aaron Tremper. The arm and shoulder bones of a gliding dinosaur might have just revealed the culprit behind a gruesome whodunit that took place some 120 million years ago. Since 2002, researchers have unearthed more than 100 prehistoric bird remains in the Chang Ma Basin of northwestern China. Some consist of broken bones embedded in regurgitated pellets, similar to those coughed up by today's owls. Paleontologists long assumed a carnivorous dinosaur was to blame, but fossil evidence of the predator has remained elusive. That is, until now. A new species of dinosaur sporting wing feathers on its arms and legs may be behind the carnage, researchers report June 4th in the Annals of Carnegie Museum. Using preserved shoulder and upper arm bones, the team determined that the new species, dubbed Jian Changmensis, belonged to a group of dinosaurs known as Microraptors. These small, speedy dinosaurs were cousins to the famed Velociraptor. Like other more well-known Microraptors, this dino likely used its, quote, wings, end quote, to take to the air. This would have helped the predator glide like a flying squirrel, the researchers report. Though they were close relatives, Microraptors weren't birds, but several other bird-like features may have allowed this particular reptile to glide better than its Microraptor relatives could, says Jing Mei O'Connor, a vertebrate paleontologist at the Field Museum in Chicago. One distinction can be seen in rounded protrusions found on the humerus, called condyles. They help form the elbow and formed differently in J. Changmensis than in other Microraptors. A structure found in the shoulder girdle called the coracoid was also proportionately longer in J. Changmensis. Quote, these features are very bird-like, she says. This predator would have dwarfed the early birds it feasted on, the team says. Among the largest Microraptor specimens found so far, J. Changmensis had a 1.22 meter wingspan, the team estimates. That's about as large as a barn owl. The find isn't just a smoking gun in a 120 million year old murder mystery. It marks the first non-avian dinosaur specimen found in the region. It's a new record from that particular ancient ecosystem, which is exciting, says Michael Pittman, a paleontologist at the Chinese University of Hong Kong, who was not involved in the new research. Before this discovery, all Microraptors from the same era had been found at sites in northeastern China. Teasing out how capable this new predator was at ambushing prey on the wings, on the wing, is a bit tricky, O'Connor says. The bird
The birds it feasted on would have been more agile flyers that relied on powered flight, but the new fossil can help researchers better understand how flight evolved. Specimens like J. changmensis show that birds weren't exceptional in getting airborne, says Pittman. The discovery offers a glimpse into what roles microraptors took on in other ecosystems, he says, quote, "It's such a special ability to be able to fly," Pittman says, quote, "but there's still a lot we don't understand," end quote. From the news of animals, a new species of walking shark has been found in Papua New Guinea. The dudgeon walking shark is only the 10th known species of this kind of unusual fish, by Brianna Randall. It sounds like a scene out of a horror movie, a shark that can walk. In reality, walking sharks, quote, "are the cutest sharks that you'll ever see," says marine scientist Jessica Ann Blakeway. So imagine her thrill when she and her team came upon a walking shark with unusual markings while diving at night on a reef in Milne Bay, Papua New Guinea. This one had, quote, "little white dashes along its body and lots of smaller brown dots," Blakeway says. "Not the leopard-like spots of the other walking sharks they had been surveying." Hopefully it was a new species. The divers searched for more along nearby reefs over the following 2 days in March 2025. They ultimately found 12 altogether, says Blakeway of the University of the Sunshine Coast in Queensland, Australia. Genetic tests reveal that the fish, now dubbed the Dudgeon walking shark, is new to science. It's only the 10th known species of walking shark, the team reports, June 15th, in the Journal of the Ocean Science Foundation. Locals call this slow-moving shark Kadekadekawa, which means dog shark or lazy shark. Quote, "Sharks sometimes get a bad name, but walking sharks are quite docile and easy to connect with," Blakeway says. "The fish use their muscular pectoral and pelvis fins to move across reefs or the seafloor in an undulating crawl. These small bottom dwellers have also adapted to slow their heart and breathing to survive out of the water for a few hours. This allows them to hunt for crabs, worms, or small fish trapped in shallow pools at low tide. The new species was an unexpected discovery during surveys to learn more about the distributions of two other walking sharks, the leopard walking shark and the Papuan walking shark, to our knowledge and based on interviews with local communities. The species don't overlap," Blakeway says. The region's tectonic activity isolated walking shark populations over millions of years, the team proposes. Since these sharks have very small ranges, they are even more vulnerable to reef degradation and fishing pressure. 5 of the 10 species are currently listed as threatened with extinction on the International Union for Conservation of Nature's Red List. That should raise an alarm for more than just the sharks, Blakeway says, quote, "Walking sharks are quite hardy, so if they're struggling, other marine species will be struggling as well." And now from the news of paleontology, a textbook assumption about early land vertebrates may be wrong. The shift from water to land didn't require amphibian-like metamorphosis, fossils reveal, by Jay Bennett. New fossil evidence is overturning a long-held assumption about how vertebrates first transitioned from water to land. The hatchlings of 3 different animals related to the earliest landgoers show that the animals did not go through an amphibian-like metamorphosis, researchers report June 18th in Science. Quote, "They came out of the egg looking like the adult," says paleontologist Jason Pardo of the Field Museum in Chicago. The transition to land drove the evolution of tetrapods, the group of 4-limbed animals that include all reptiles, amphibians, birds, and mammals. Scientists have historically thought that the first vertebrates to venture onto land underwent metamorphosis from a larval form during their development. In amphibians today, this rapid transition from hatchling to adult
involves losing features such as external gills and tail fins and gaining others such as expanding lungs and new limbs as the animals move from an aquatic life to a partly terrestrial one. Quote, we kind of assume that this metamorphosis is ancestral to all terrestrial vertebrates, says evolutionary biologist Laura Porro of University College London, who is not part of the study. Quote, and this pretty conclusively shows that it's not, end quote. Pardo and Arjan Mann, a paleontologist also at the Field Museum, investigated fossils of newborn early tetrapods roughly 308 million years old from Maison Creek in Illinois. The researchers used scanning electron microscope images to tease out details of the exceptionally preserved fossils, which include soft tissues such as skin and cartilage. The fossils of the babies, which died shortly after hatching, lack the features associated with an amphibian-like larval stage, such as external gills and specific undeveloped bones. Quote, we've got a pattern of none of these animals having anything that looks like a larval stage, let alone metamorphosis, Pardo says. The earliest known tetrapod relatives that could crawl on land lived about 375 million years ago, and fossilized tracks provide evidence of even earlier land expeditions. Although the animals in the new study lived millions of years later, they are late surviving examples of older lineages. That suggests their forebears also grew without a rapid change via metamorphosis. One animal, called an embalomere, grew into a large predator that hunted in lagoon-like environments during the Carboniferous period, about 360 to 300 million years ago. These animals spent most of their time in the water, but short legs allowed them to crawl onto land. Quote, these are kind of like a cross between a crocodile and an eel, Pardo says. The researchers analyzed two embalomere fossils, each only a centimeter or two long. One still had an internal yolk sac, a pocket of nutrients that the newborn survived on before it started eating food. Quote, that the fact that they still have a yolk sac suggests that these are very, very young animals, Porro says. Skeletal evidence suggests that adult embalomeres probably had lungs for gulping air and possibly had bony structures to support internal gills as well. It is not clear whether the hatchlings breathed air or relied on internal gills to breathe in the water until they grew bigger and required more oxygen. One of the other animals was a megalicthyid, a fish-like creature that had some of the skeletal features of later tetrapods. And the third was an astopod, which looked like a snake but was actually a tetrapod that lost its limbs. Both probably had lungs, while megalicthids possessed internal gills as well. Scientists have speculated that astopods may have been able to breathe through their skin like amphibians. Together, these three animals represent early tetrapod development. Quote, I think what makes the case so strong is it's got those three different groups, Porro says. There are still many unanswered questions about how vertebrates set out on land, an extraordinary transition that altered terrestrial ecosystems across the planet. Scientists didn't know how many times animals may have independently made this leap, for example. But with new evidence that they didn't need metamorphosis to do it, a clearer picture has emerged of the first steps in the sand. Quote, I think that's going to be written into future textbooks, Porro says. And next from the news of plants, Chinese money plant leaves hide a mathematical pattern. Tiny pores in the leaves appear to organize veins into a surprising geometric arrangement by Alex Music. A common houseplant hides a pattern that may reveal how some leaf veins form. The leaves of the Chinese money plant display a geometric pattern called a Voronoi diagram, researchers report May 12th in Nature Communications. That pattern may form
as waves of a plant hormone spread from tiny water-secreting pores in meat during the leaf's development. A similar mechanism may also shape vein patterns in other plants, the researchers say. Quote, this is a beautiful new extension of the principle that veins are optimizing across so many functions and have so much to tell us, says Lauren Sack, a plant biologist at the University of California, Los Angeles, who was not involved with the work. The pattern was discovered when Elijah Blum, then a high school intern at Cold Spring Harbor Laboratory in New York, noticed the Pilea's fascinating leaves while plant sitting for his sister. The leaves were speckled with water-venting pores called hydathodes, each fenced in by veins to form a mosaic. Blum, now at New York University, took the plant to his supervisor, computer scientist Saket Navlaka. Quote, he showed the plant to me and he said, look, the veins look kind of interesting here, Navlaka says. Quote, when we sort of held it up to the light and we saw the canonical Voronoi diagram, end quote. In a Voronoi diagram, a surface is divided around a set of points so that every spot in a zone is closer to that zone's point than any other. Urban planners use the same idea to map services, such as fire departments assigning houses to the nearest station. Voronoi-like patterns appear elsewhere in nature, including in the tiling of giraffe fur and the scales of dragonfly wings. But in a true Voronoi diagram, the mosaic must be generated by a set of points. In the Chinese money plant, the hydathodes serve as those points. Using geometric and statistical tests, Navlaka, Blum, and their colleagues determined that the porous relationships with major veins satisfy the conditions of a Voronoi diagram. The team then looked for how the pattern might develop. The conventional explanation for how similar leaf veins form is canalization, in which the plant development hormone auxin branches out across leaves to create a tree-like network of channels that become veins. But canalization wouldn't produce a Voronoi relationship with hydathodes. Computer simulations instead suggested that as Pilea leaves develop, auxin waves radiate from each hydathode, colliding to form fronts that eventually become major veins. Mathematical biologist Cici Zheng, formerly at Cold Spring Harbor Laboratory, says more research is needed to determine why Pilea leaves follow this pattern. One possibility, she says, is that the Voronoi pattern keeps major veins, which transport water as far as possible from hydathodes, where water loss peaks. Quote, you might want to place the veins not directly close to any of those locations where water evaporates super fast, says Zheng, now at the Allen Institute in Seattle. Sack is excited about what the finding could mean beyond plant biology. Previous studies of leaf veins, he says, have helped improve technologies such as solar panels, electronic circuits, and irrigation systems by getting engineers to reimagine how distribution systems can be optimized. Quote, the more we know about leaf veins, Sack says, quote, the more we can build functional and beautiful systems around us, end quote. From the News of Climate, the North Atlantic's cold blob may signal a major current's decline. The Atlantic meridional overturning circulation may be near a tipping point, researchers say, by Carolyn Gramling. Earth's oceans are heating up, but one patch in the North Atlantic has cooled by about 1 degree Celsius since the 19th century. Scientists now think they know why. The, quote, cold blob, end quote, is the result of slowing ocean heat transport in the Atlantic, researchers report in the June 16th Geophysical Research Letters. Prevailing wisdom has been that the patch was getting colder because less heat was coming in via ocean currents, specifically a massive current known as the Atlantic Meridional Overturning Circulation, or
AMOC, AMOC. This current brings heat from the tropics northward toward Europe, shaping temperature and precipitation in Europe, North Africa, and beyond. Another possibility was that the area was losing large amounts of heat to the atmosphere, leaving colder waters behind. To sort this out, physical oceanographer Stefan Ramstorff and his colleagues reanalyzed decades of North Atlantic temperature and heat flux data. Temperature records there go as far back as 1870, with satellite records kicking in around 1993. If the AMOC was holding steady and the surface was the source of the heat loss, the data should show an uptick in heat flux to the atmosphere over time. That's not what they found. Instead, this patch of water has shown a marked decrease in the amount of heat escaping to the atmosphere over the last half century, especially since 1993. And the largest drop in heat content has been in the top 1,000 meters, coinciding with the AMOC's location. That suggests the AMOC's heat supply to this region has been declining over the last few decades, the study concludes. The finding is one more warning sign that the AMOC is slowing down and possibly nearing a tipping point, says Ramstorff of the Potsdam Institute for Climate Impact Research in Germany. The current shutdown could bring more cold and hot extreme temperatures to Europe and be devastating for agriculture. Quote, "For 30 years of my career studying this, I considered the AMOC tipping risk a high impact but low probability risk for the future of humanity," Ramstorff wrote June 9th on X, quote, "Recently, I've changed my mind," end quote. And next, we have a column from the area of health and medicine. No, mastic gum won't reshape your jaw. An ancient Greek chewing gum has a new life and false promise on social media, by Tyler Santora. On the island of Chios in the Aegean Sea, ancient Greeks gnawed on dried sap from the mastic tree to treat stomach upset. Greek philosopher and physician Hippocrates even used the resin as an herbal remedy for gastrointestinal disorders. Thousands of years later, social media creators are promoting mastic chewing gum as a way to boost gut and oral health and even chisel the jawline. But not all the claims are backed by science, experts warn, and there are risks to chewing mastic. The companies that sell modern mastic gum, which has added ingredients like spearmint for flavor and calcium to boost enamel, promise health benefits shared by traditional cultures. Though the resin's health effects haven't been researched much in people, some small studies suggest that Hippocrates was onto something. Several common plant compounds found in the mastic tree have well-documented antibacterial and anti-inflammatory properties. Research indicates these compounds may fight the ulcer-causing bacteria Helicobacter pylori and ease symptoms of Crohn's disease, irritable bowel syndrome, and dyspepsia, a type of chronic indigestion. The compounds have also been shown to reduce cholesterol and blood sugar levels. However, few of the studies involved people actually chewing mastic gum. Participants typically took oil or powder supplements of concentrated plant extracts. Quote, "In gastrointestinal and metabolic conditions, chewing mastic gum does not have considerable efficacy," says pharmacologist Roha Rahimi of Tehran University of Medical Sciences in Iran. "But chewing mastic does have oral health benefits, such as reducing plaque buildup, helping prevent cavities and gum disease, and potentially fighting oral cancer," a review published in 2023 in the Journal of Natural Medicines found. Mastic compounds seem to limit the spread of cancerous cells and trigger their death, clinical research suggests. Mastic's antibacterial properties might also make your breath smell better. Teenagers who used mastic toothpaste 3 times a day for 2 weeks lowered breath levels of stinky hydrogen sulfide,
a byproduct of bacterial fermentation, researchers reported in 2025 in the Journal of Breath Research. When it comes to claims of mastic's aesthetic effects, the evidence takes a nosedive. Three out of five major mastic gum brands marketing on TikTok push the jaw sharpening angle. But there's no research to back up these claims, says orofacial medicine specialist Annette Vistoso of the Herman Ostrow School of Dentistry of the University of Southern California in Los Angeles. Few scientists have looked into whether chewing mastic or everyday gum can change face shape. One study suggests it doesn't. Chewing typical gum three times a day for 6 months had no effect on the appearance of the jawline. Researchers in Korea reported in 2024 in the Journal of Oral Rehabilitation. Chewing firm gum can strengthen jaw muscles too much, Vistoso says. She has seen many gum-chomping patients develop jaw pain or clench so strongly that they grind through a night guard. Vistoso doesn't recommend chewing any sort of gum. If you're keen on the gut and metabolic effects that mastic offers, Rahimi says ask your doctor about oil or powder capsules, but she emphasizes that mastic isn't a panacea. I do not recommend long-term use of herbal medicines for healthy individuals. The best strategy for them is lifestyle modification and eating healthy foods, Rahimi says. Quote, however, in people who suffer from bad breath, dental, and gingival problems, chewing mastic gum may help. End quote. Well, that's all the time we have for today. This has been Bill Shaw with Science News. I hope you've enjoyed today's reading from the audio reading service at the Allen County Public Library.

0: This recording is provided by the Allen County Public Library's audio reading service. It is specifically designed for and directed to people with visual, physical, learning, language, or other disabilities and conditions that prevent them from reading printed materials.
1: Technology is changing every aspect of our lives, and Wired Magazine is there to make sense of

0: This service is intended solely for individuals who cannot read conventional print due to a disability. Ineligible listeners risk infringing on copyright laws, and KPBS Radio Reading Service is not responsible for any violations that may occur. Our service may not be redistributed without our written consent. If you agree to these conditions, please continue listening.
1: What happens if China hacks the U.S. water supply? I went to a secret war game to find out. Burst water mains evacuated hospitals. In a closed-door simulation, insurers played out their response to a mass disruption by China's Volt Typhoon hackers and found a nightmare scenario. By Andy Greenberg. Posted 7/8/26 at 6 a.m. It's around 1 hour and 10 minutes into the role-playing game I've been invited to observe, a simulated catastrophic cyber attack on U.S. water utilities, when the whole thing begins to feel less like a fun afternoon playing Dungeons & Dragons and more like a plausible threat to civilization. A full 24 hours of in-game time has passed since the hackers disrupted 5,000 water utilities across the United States in this imagined scenario. Joshua Corman, the former cybersecurity and infrastructure security agent strategist, serving as our dungeon master, stands at the front of a conference space in an office tower high above Times Square, narrating the latest updates to the game's participants. A few dozen insurance executives set up in 6 teams. All of them have gone disturbingly silent. "Are you ready? It's about to get harder," Corman says. "I'm going to share a few things, and it's going to hurt." It is, of course, still the same April afternoon as when we started, but in game time, the second-order effects of widespread water outages have started to become clear. Food refrigeration systems are failing at cold storage warehouses. Water-dependent drug and chemical manufacturing has been bottlenecked, leading to insulin shortages. Data centers' cooling systems are failing, causing outages of cloud services. Most critically, 2,000 hospitals are without water, hampering patient care and in some cases leading to evacuations as HVAC systems shut down in the July heat. The game takes place just before Independence Day in 2027. It bakes facilities. Worse yet, Corman is playing a looping video on screen at the front of the room showing a burst water main. The hackers have managed to trigger not just IT disruption, but also, at least in some cases, real physical destruction that will take far longer to fix. "Everyone downstream is without water pressure," Corman says. "Everything depends on water." The tension in the room has also peaked, in part due to Corman's decision to deny participants any organized restroom breaks. "There are no breaks in real incident response," Corman explains, just before the giant water pipe starts gushing on screen. "If you have to go to the bathroom, go to the bathroom, but you might miss something vital. No one goes to the bathroom." The central task Corman has assigned for this round to the teams of participants, all of whom are playing the surprisingly pivotal role of insurance companies, is to decide how they'll dole out their resources, contracted cybersecurity incident responders and money, and which clients will get priority. Will their business relationships with client dictate their response, or will they focus on minimizing harm for the most possible people? And given that some clues in the game were already suggesting this catastrophic cyber attack was carried out by the Chinese military to hamper a U.S. response to its invasion of Taiwan, will the insurers be required to focus on keeping military facilities operational? Left unspoken in this question is another range of disastrous possibilities for the insurers themselves. Will this catastrophe bankrupt them? Or will they invoke an act of war exclusion in their insurance policies, a standard clause that exempts carriers from all liability when an armed conflict breaks out, and pay their clients nothing, thus risking that they'll become the villains of the story? The teams have 15 minutes to decide on a policy.

Corman asks, let's start the clock now. Most China watchers in the cybersecurity world agree, in fact, that this particular clock has already been ticking for years. In May 2023, Microsoft, the National Security Agency, and CISA all announced the discovery of what they called Vault Typhoon, a group of hackers working in service of the Chinese military. The intruders had broken into the networks of critical infrastructure facilities across the continental United States and the U.S. territory of Guam, hitting targets related to everything from manufacturing to telecommunications to the electric grid. These breaches were especially alarming because the hackers seem to be going beyond the espionage that's become standard practice for Chinese state cyber spies. Instead, according to Microsoft, they were pursuing development of capabilities that could disrupt critical communications infrastructure between the United States and Asia and the Asia region during future crises. Vault Typhoon was, in other words, pre-positioning, as another CISA and NSA advisory would put it in early 2024, laying the groundwork for broad cyber attacks aimed at disabling the U.S. military at a critical strategic moment, perhaps some cybersecurity analysis suggested, on the eve of an invasion of Taiwan. As the U.S. government and cybersecurity industry continued to track Vault Typhoon, however, it became clear that the hacker's target list wasn't limited to networks that would allow the sabotage of U.S. military assets. They included the IT systems of a water utility in Hawaii, multiple U.S. ports, and at least one oil and gas pipeline that may have military relevance, but also hundreds of other entities, including water and electric infrastructure as small-scale as the Littleton Electric Light and Water Department in Littleton, Massachusetts, a town of just under 10,500 residents. The only reason to target that sort of entity is to cause societal chaos in the United States, CISA's former executive director, Brandon Wells, told Wired in early 2025. Vault Typhoon, he said, seemed to be preparing to cause chaos in the homeland, to influence our geopolitical freedom of action, our willingness to fight. Even now, 3 years after Vault Typhoon's initial discovery, threat intelligence analysts say China's efforts to prepare for U.S. civilian infrastructure disruption continues. Joe Slowick, a former Los Alamos National Lab cybersecurity researcher working on contract for the Department of Energy, says Vault Typhoon, or a related hacker group it has evolved into, is still targeting the U.S. electric grid and water utilities. Some of these intrusions are caught, Slowick says. Others go undetected, in part due to the minimal security budgets of municipal utilities and in part due to the hackers' stealthy mode of operating, known as living off the land, that hijacks legitimate functions of a network instead of planting malware. It's pretty good tradecraft, says Slowick, who now leads threat research at the cybersecurity firm Datamere. It's also applying that tradecraft to areas that really don't have the capacity to identify it. The scenario modeled by Corman's war game, 5,000 hacked water utilities, would be unprecedented. It also isn't the most probable outcome of Vault Typhoon's intrusions, cautions Jen Easterly, who served as director of the Cybersecurity and Infrastructure Security Agency when China's hacking campaign was first discovered. Yet Easterly, now CEO of the RSA Cybersecurity Conference, also warns that AI could make that mass sabotage hypothetical far more plausible, particularly over the next few years, when its use in offensive hacking may outpace its use by defenders. The scale of China's preparations remain unknown, Easterly says, but its intent is clear. What we found was really just the tip of the iceberg, she says, of her time running the Vault Typhoon response at CISA. Do I believe there's a change to China's very deliberate strategy to create access points in our most important civilian infrastructure to be able to launch disruptive attacks in the event of a crisis in the Taiwan Strait? No, I don't.
Just 2 months ago, former NSA Director of Cybersecurity Rob Joyce spelled out the warning even more starkly in an article for the Cyber Defense Review, arguing that the threat Volt Typhoon poses remains as clear and present as ever. China has effectively strapped the digital equivalent of explosives to the backbone of American society, Joyce wrote, quietly maintaining access, waiting. Even as it has loomed over U.S. cybersecurity for more than 3 years, Volt Typhoon, or whatever it has now become, has never in a single confirmed incident pulled the trigger and carried out an actual disruptive cyber attack. Understanding the threat it represents remains an exercise in imagination. It's the war game that I'm here to witness. The event convened by an insurance industry cybersecurity organization called CyberAccuView has invited 30 or so insurance executives. They've allowed me to sit in on the condition that none of them or their employers are identified. Corman, who has run dozens of these types of war games, says he asked me to attend this specific exercise for two reasons. First, few people understand the central role of insurance in the midst of a cybersecurity emergency. Hacking victims' first call is often to their insurance company, who then approve and unlock law firms and cybersecurity incident response providers in the hours that follow. Second, Corman argues that insurance companies serve as an illuminating game player. They have a strong financial incentive to squarely assess risks. They have skin in the game, as Corman puts it, without hyping it up or downplaying it. Around 1 p.m., after some introductions and ground rules, don't fight the scenario, Corman begins. He quotes the 1983 hacker classic film War Games, addressing the room, "Shall we play a game?" Day one is July 1st, 2027. The New York Times has published a headline that morning about growing fears of a Chinese invasion of Taiwan. A cyber criminal ransomware's gang ongoing hacking spree has taken up about a third of the U.S. cybersecurity incident response capacity. The cybersecurity industry is warning, meanwhile, of three vulnerabilities in network edge devices like firewalls and VPNs, the kind that Volt Typhoon has long used to get a foothold on a victim network being exploited by unnamed hackers. Then the participants hear the real starting gun. A restricted advisory from the U.S. federal government states that thousands of water utilities have been breached, their controls are unresponsive, and anecdotal reports suggest physical damage. The exec's first assignment is to determine if and how they'll communicate this news to customers, and then, given that this will almost certainly exceed their capacity to unlock funds for targeted victims, decide how they'll choose which clients to prioritize. The breakout sessions start. At my table, an argument begins almost immediately on the question of whether to alert the insurer's broad range of corporate clients. Most of the table wants to share the news with all customers. One player disagrees, arguing that the usual insurance model is that it's the client who first reports an incident to the insurer, along with a claim, not the other way around. So do, don't, one player asks at the table. Don't, the holdout says. The naysayer is quickly outvoted, and they choose to alert all their customers. Corman is walking around the tables, handing out surprises. He comes to my table, tells someone to roll a 20-sided die, and then looks at the result and tells the group without explanation that all incident responders at Dragos, CrowdStrike, and Mediant, some of the biggest providers of those emergency cybersecurity responses for industrial services like water utilities, are unavailable, apparently busy with other victims. My table will have to scrounge up incident responders from other, smaller companies or beg for the help of government agencies. Perfect, one player responds. This scarcity makes the question of which customers to help first all the more touchy. The table comes to a rough consensus that they'll prioritize clients in order of size, biggest first, defined by revenue. As each table
turns presenting its decisions. Other tables say they've opted to prioritize customers on a first-come, first-served basis, or to follow some vaguely defined sense of national security as defined by the government, though it's not clear who in the government is going to offer that definition. One table asks where incident responders from CISA, the nation's premier cybersecurity defense agency, have been during all of this. Quarman notes that CISA has spent more than a year without a Senate-confirmed director and has hemorrhaged staff. Some tables suggest that they'll ask for help from cybersecurity experts in academia or the National Guard. None of that is soon clear. It's soon clear will be enough. Day two of the simulation arrives, and Quarman lays out the new reality. Numerous water mains across the country have broken. The man-made drought has spread to hospitals, data centers, refrigeration, and manufacturing. Then Quarman throws another curveball. He plays a pre-recorded video statement from a fictional military official appealing to the insurance company's help in responding to the geopolitical threat posed by China. The first time that the country's name has been spoken in the game so far. I'm most concerned about our ability to protect our military mobility, a key element of national security, this official tells them. Quarman hands out the day two assignment. As this disruption spirals outward, how will they prioritize now which of the water utilities deserve their resources? The biggest customers first, or first come, first serve answers from the prior round, just a few minutes earlier, now seem hopelessly naive. Will they focus on restoring water in places where they can save the most lives, such as hospital-dense cities, or will they seek to minimize economic harm? Or heed the military's request to focus on national security, essentially prioritizing the military's response to China's potential invasion of Taiwan? Fortunately, no one in the room is a monster. After 15 minutes of breakout conversations, the teams around the room render the same verdict, that their first priority will be to save human lives, though none spells out how they'll make the endlessly impossible decisions that follow from that answer. Only one person, after all six teams have given the same answer, speaks up to raise an uncomfortable point. Prioritizing harm to people above all else may not be an option. The easy answer is public safety, human life, he says. The more difficult one is when do you have regulators or someone calling shareholders asking questions. If Treasury is calling and asking for numbers and we're saying we're focused on human life, I don't know if that's the actual talking track, he goes on, using a sales term for a phone script of talking points for client conversations. Or, he adds, if an official is telling the company it needs to focus on telecommunications or dual-use infrastructure, meaning things that might have military importance, that might become priority number one, he says. In other words, taking the most direct action to protect people from harm in the midst of a catastrophic cyber attack might require breaking contracts, flouting the military's demands, or directly contradicting a larger U.S. government strategy in the early days of an unfolding war. We didn't agree on this as a table, he said. There's not going to be a consensus. At this point, abruptly and mercifully, Quarman ends the game to start a lessons learned session. During this round, he's put up a slide that represents some of the infrastructure disrupted by the second-order effects of the hacker's cyber attacks. Next to each is a long line of multicolored dollar signs and outlines of people representing financial loss and human casualties. There's no point in counting these as if there's some sort of score or demerit, Quarman assures me when I ask afterwards. They're less a qualified measure of losses rather than qualitative assurance that things have gotten very bad. He's gotten his point across. If this game has any winners, they are not in the room. In a post-mortem call later on, I asked Quarman, was it ever actually possible to win the game, or even to change its outcome,
or was it a kind of Kobayashi Maru, an impossible test designed to teach some other sort of lesson? Corman gets the Star Trek reference, but disagrees with the analogy. There were moves the players could have made that mattered, he says, such as prioritizing water recovery in hospital towns from the start. He was also interested to see if any of the teams invoked exclusions to their insurance policies based on acts of war, an argument that led to drawn-out legal battles following the billions of dollars in damage from Russia's NotPetya cyber attack in 2027, or plan to claim reimbursement from the federal government for their costs under the Terrorism Risk Insurance Act, or TRIA. None of that came up in my tables game, however, due in part to the lack of certainty on day two of who was behind the hacking campaign. But yes, Corman adds, the goal of the game was not to create a competition to be won. Instead, it was designed to overwhelm the surface and shatter assumptions. More specifically, Corman says, he wants to show the industry that if even a relatively mild version of Volt Typhoon's potential hacking occurred under current conditions, Corman argues the real version could be far worse than 5,000 disabled water utilities. It would be beyond the insurance industry's capability to handle it. Mark Camillo, Cyber AccuView's CEO, who co-hosted the war game with Corman, says the results show that cataclysmic cyber attack may be uninsurable, that the cost of such an event would surely bankrupt the industry if insurers don't invoke active war exclusions that would get them off the hook, which would in turn cause enormous damage to the trust that American society puts in insurance. One lesson of the game, Camille contends, is that insurance companies might need a government fund like the terrorism focus TRIA to help cover its costs, to be refilled with payments from policyholders in the years following a cyber disaster. But Corman says the bigger lesson is that the insurance industry may even be more than the U.S. government has the unique power to change all this. Not by learning how to respond in the midst of a hacking catastrophe, but by focusing on how to prevent one. It could, for instance, demand via insurance policies that customers better protect themselves, compelling clients to review their networks for the unpatched vulnerable network devices that Volt Typhoon exploits, or requiring that they join cybersecurity information sharing groups. Currently, Corman says, just 0.3% of the country's 151,000 water utilities are part of those organizations, an appallingly low membership compared to similar groups in industries like finance or electrical utilities. The idea is to help insurers realize that this is not going to play out the way they thought it would, Corman says in a summary, and make them think about what they might do differently once they leave the room. As the final lesson from the war game goes, after all, there are games where the only winning move is not to play, or at least not on the adversary's terms. And now, Compute and Conquer. This former DeepMind exec thinks that the AI arms race could end in disaster. Verity Harding tells Wired that the U.S. government's nationalistic attitude toward AI is evidence that a worst-case scenario is taking shape. By Joel Khalili, posted 7/8/26 at 5 a.m. Reports of an artificial intelligence arms race are everywhere, even in this very publication. But what if that framing is fundamentally dangerous? That's Verity Harding's conceit. Between 2016 and 2020, Harding spent her days briefing politicians across the globe, from Barack Obama to Emmanuel Macron, on advances in AI. As the head of global public policy at Google DeepMind, Harding was responsible for mapping out ethical conundrums and potential risks. Back then, she told Wired in a recent interview, AI research, quote, was rooted in international cooperation. But somewhere along the way, the industry began to be shaped instead by rivalries between individual labs like Anthropic and OpenAI, and between two global superpowers.
the U.S., and China. The AI arms race became the metaphor du jour. In a new essay anthology curated by Harding, Reframing the AI Arms Race, she and other figures from across global politics and academia, including historian Lawrence Freeman and Japanese politician Taro Kono, argue that the language used to describe AI sets the tone for policymaking and the terms of engagement between nations. Harding believes that casting AI as a lethal weapon risks closing the door to the kind of international cooperation required to ensure that the technology is safe and the benefits are evenly distributed. For smaller powers that import the technology, meanwhile, conceding to the arms race framing means lining up behind one superpower or the other, potentially against their own interests. Harding sees the Trump administration's nationalistic AI rhetoric and its bid to impose export controls on homegrown models as symptoms of the arms race framing, and evidence in a worst-case scenario is taking shape. Wired met Harding in early June to discuss where the arms race idea originated, how the narrative is shaping geopolitics, and what smaller countries might do to guarantee they have a say in AI development. The following conversation has been edited for length and clarity. Wired, why do you think people are drawn to metaphors of war with respect to AI? Verity Harding, I just think it's a sexy framing. It's one of those things that feels very clarifying, but if you dig deeper, it restricts your thinking. When I was at DeepMind, the job was to try to help political leaders to understand the technology and what it would be capable of. It was rooted in the idea that the technology was really exciting, but there were also things to be concerned about that would be more appropriately dealt with in a collaborative international way. What I started to notice over time was that this notion is that it was more of a civilizational battle, the West versus China. What were the forces behind that shift? One was a scarcely held belief that the technology was dangerous or would be in the wrong hands, and therefore that democracies should hold the keys. The other was an anti-regulation stream, for whom it was beneficial to point to China as a boogeyman. If you regulate us, you let China win. Would you point to any particular moment as a trigger? ChatGPT, launched in November 2022, suddenly made a lot of people pay attention to AI, but other things happened at the same time. ChatGPT emerged at the same time as a global pandemic when people were freaking out about the borderless world becoming bordered again, and the war in Ukraine when a lot of the discussion about AI and geopolitics, but particularly weaponry, suddenly became very real. It very quickly became accepted wisdom that AI is the new arms race. It was mapped onto the last arms race in living memory, the Cold War. People talked about it as akin to a nuclear weapon. To what extent does the trajectory of any technology boil down to who happens to be in charge of global superpowers at pivotal moments in its development? A huge amount. People traditionally think about tech coming along and changing society, but the reverse is also true. You can really see what's happening with AI right now. The political culture in the U.S. is having a huge impact on how AI policy turns out, and thus how AI turns out. The geopolitical environment is very tense and fertile at the moment. A lot of that is down to the U.S. taking a more isolationist approach. Tell me why you advocate for an internationalist approach to AI development and against the idea of individual countries turning inward to develop the technology themselves. I think sovereign capacity in Europe and the UK is really, really important, but isolationism has just become the only driving force in AI policymaking and obscures other possibilities and other realities.
Even the U.S. and China can't develop everything themselves, which means you've got all these strategic checkpoints. You can't have our chips. Well, you can't have our critical minerals or our scientists, and we won't buy your product. It's unrealistic to suggest that every country can have their own completely sovereign AI stack. It's easy to see why European powers might worry about their dependence on American technology, though. In the last 2 weeks, Donald Trump issued an executive order on AI dripping with nationalist rhetoric, and his administration effectively forced Anthropic to withdraw its latest frontier model from the market. Yes, definitely. But the internationalist approach isn't in opposition to the sovereignty argument. The argument could boil down to competition is normal and healthy, but doesn't have to be mutually exclusive with collaboration and cooperation. I've been calling for a middle powers coalition. What would that achieve? It's partly about leverage. It's partly about scale. Say it was Canada, France, Japan, South Korea, India, and the UK. India has incredible scale and diffusion of technology. The UK has incredible talent and advanced startup ecosystems. Canada has critical minerals, and so on. The point is not to allow the arms race framing to convince you that the entire game of AI is a binary race between two superpowers. By believing it to be true, you make it true, turning yourself into a small chess piece on one side or another. You are always lesser. Is money the corrupting influence? Does the popularization of the arms race concept have to do with the emergence of a route to commercializing this technology? The amount, the speed, and the way money rushed in, the freneticism, definitely had an impact. But it in and of itself isn't enough to account for what we're seeing. Do you think the major labs are complicit in shifting the rhetoric from collaboration toward completion? They are. Talking about AI as an arms race accrues power to them by saying it's so powerful, new, and unique that we only have an answer and we only should be in charge of that solution. Does the ferocity of the competition between individual AI labs and between global powers to master this technology necessarily undermine the objective of safe and responsible AI development, or can you have both? It's possible to have both. But is it likely? I don't think the language of a race helps anyone to calmly and collegiately plan. So if we continue down this road, what's our destination? The natural long-term conclusion is excessive government control and centralization of power over these systems, and less safe and beneficial systems, because we couldn't find ways to collaborate on things like security, food security, or ending disease. Then a lot of vassal states that just have to pick one superpower over the other. What's even a small thing for people to work on together, if not totally agree on? The arms race narrative, the competition between labs, the nationalism we've seen grown in AI, all of that means that people don't want to exercise that cooperational muscle anymore. You have to keep that muscle working, otherwise it will wither. And now, Free 99. Free Waymo rides in California? You can thank a regulatory quirk. A key delay from a state agency means robo-taxi rides in the company's new Ojai vehicle might be free for a few more months. By Arian Marshall, posted 7/8/26 at 5 a.m. Robo-taxi companies have thrived in California, where the good weather, enthusiasm for technology, and sophisticated labor force have supported their growth for nearly two decades. But a delayed decision from a state regulatory agency is now slowing Alphabet subsidiary Waymo, the U.S. leader in driverless robo-taxi service. The holdup means that Waymo isn't yet allowed to expand into parts of Northern and Southern California. And, in an upside for riders, Waymo still isn't able to charge California passengers for rides in its new vehicle, a pale blue Chinese-made car it's calling the Ojai, which started picking up riders last month.
If Waymo continues to operate these vehicles in its driverless ride-hail service, they could be gratis until the end of September and perhaps beyond. The company continues to charge for rides in its Jaguar I-Pace robo-taxis, which make up the majority of its fleet. Unlike other states that allow robo-taxis to launch testing operations and later public service without much, if any, oversight, California doesn't allow the vehicles to hit the roads without permission. To put their autonomous vehicles on the road, companies require approval from the State Department of Motor Vehicles. They also need permission from the California Public Utilities Commission, which regulates taxis and other transportation services to carry paying passengers. Waymo applied to the CPUC in January to expand its service area and to add its Ojai cars to its fleet. In Northern California, its new proposed service area would span from Sea Ranch and Sacramento in the north through Berkeley and Oakland and into San Jose. In Southern California, it would grow past Los Angeles into Thousand Oaks and Santa Clarita and down to the Tijuana border past San Diego. But the process has been caught up in an unusual amount of controversy. In May, the agency asked for more information about how Waymo responds to emergency incidents, like December's San Francisco power outage that stranded more than 60 Waymos in traffic. It also asked for new details about how Waymo makes sure that unaccompanied minors don't ride in its cars, a violation of state law. The questions came after a labor union representing ride-hail drivers filed a formal complaint with the agency about Waymo transporting unaccompanied minors. Now, CPUC's Consumer Protection and Enforcement Division and Waymo have agreed to a new extension through September 25th, according to Terry Prosper, a spokesperson for the agency. Waymo's request is still under review, and the elements requested for approval have not been authorized, Prosper said. In a written statement, Waymo spokesperson Ethan Teacher said the company wouldn't start charging for Ojai riders until the California agency approves its application, but said the agency could approve its proposals sooner than September. He said Waymo is also waiting to charge for the rides until we are satisfied with the progress made through our trusted tester availability in California and Arizona. Waymo's Ojai is the first vehicle purpose-built to be a driverless taxi. It still has a steering wheel and brake pedals, but also 13 cameras, 6 radar systems, and 4 LiDAR sensors, which help the vehicle orient itself. The car is manufactured by the Chinese company Zeekr, but Waymo says the vehicle avoids a ban on Chinese-connected automotive tech set to go into effect next year because the manufacturer only makes the vehicle's shell and its connected systems are built and added in the U.S. And now, the unknown. Mysterious compound detected on Pluto and Titan. Something on Pluto and one of Saturn's moons, Titan, absorbs light in a way unexplained by anything in spectroscopic databases. By George Garay at Wired in Espanol. Posted 7/7/26 at 2 p.m. A look at the dwarf planet Pluto and Titan, Saturn's largest moons, baffled astronomers after the James Webb Telescope, JWST, detected a chemical signature on their surfaces that does not match any recorded in spectroscopic databases. Researchers believe this is not an instrument error, but rather the signature of a compound whose identity remains a mystery. A mixture of materials never studied in a laboratory, or even a compound whose chemistry has not yet been characterized. The finding appears in a study awaiting publication in the journal Astronomy and Astrophysics. Scientists identify an absorption band centered at 5.113 micrometers on both Titan and Pluto, two worlds separated by billions of kilometers and with very different physical conditions. The signal appeared in observations made with two different instruments on the JWST, leading the team to rule out the possibility that it was a calibration issue or some other type of technical error.
The key to the discovery lies in a technique known as spectroscopy. Each element or molecule interacts with light in a unique way, absorbing certain wavelengths and leaving a characteristic pattern, like a fingerprint. For decades, scientists have compiled vast catalogs of these spectral signatures to identify compounds such as water, methane, carbon dioxide, or ammonia on planets and moons, as well as on other bodies outside the solar system. In this case, the comparison yielded no convincing matches. Furthermore, at this stage, discovering a chemical signature that cannot be linked to a known compound is highly unusual. Therefore, figuring out what is happening on Titan and Pluto could become the new fundamental question for planetary science. Researchers have already explored several possibilities. They examine laboratory spectra of ices and organic compounds that might exist on these worlds, including acetylene, benzene, ketene, and a family of molecules known as alenes. None of them exactly match the observed signature. The most likely explanation is that it's from a known compound that exists in a physical state or mixture never before studied in the laboratory, although the authors do not rule out the possibility that the signal comes from a material whose chemistry has not yet been characterized. The fact that the same signal appears on two such different places makes the mystery even more intriguing. Titan has an atmosphere rich in nitrogen and methane with a surface pressure of approximately 1.5 bar, higher than Earth's, as well as rivers and lakes of liquid methane and a temperature of about minus 180 degrees Celsius, or minus 292 Fahrenheit. Pluto, on the other hand, retains only a tenuous atmosphere of about 10 microbars, some 150,000 times less dense. Has an ice-covered surface composed of nitrogen, methane, and carbon monoxide, and reaches temperatures close to minus 235 Celsius, minus 391 in Fahrenheit. Despite this enormous difference, both worlds exhibit complex organic chemistry driven by solar radiation and cosmic rays, capable of producing new compounds that eventually settle on their surfaces. Researchers believe that this shared chemical history could explain the origin of the mysterious signature. Solving the puzzle will require new observations from the JWST and further experiments to recreate the chemistry of these two icy worlds in the laboratory. Scientists are pinning their hopes on Dragonfly, the NASA mission that will explore Titan's surface. Although the spacecraft will not be able to directly observe this mysterious infrared signature, its onboard chemistry lab could identify some of the candidate compounds and help solve some of the more intriguing puzzles that the JWST has raised about the outer solar system. This story originally appeared on Wired in Español and has been translated from Spanish. And now, so that's nice. Good news. Turns out the Earth will never be swallowed by the Sun. A new study suggests that when our solar system star becomes unstable in 5 billion years or so, Earth may avoid being engulfed by its fiery demise. By Simon Valsini at Wired Italia. Posted 7/6/26 at 6 a.m. Some good news and some bad news. The good news is that, contrary to earlier fears, Earth will probably never be swallowed by the Sun. The bad news, of course, is none of us will be around to find out. Scientists have long estimated that in about 5 billion years, the Sun will run out of fuel, first expanding into a red giant and eventually becoming a white dwarf that will continue cooling for tens, if not hundreds, of billions of years. Amid this dramatic sequence of cosmic events, the fate of Earth remains uncertain. Will it be pulled into the expanding red sun and disappear forever, or, through long silence rendered uninhabitable, will it continue orbiting the white dwarf remnant of the sun until the universe reaches its eventual heat death? Until now, the prevailing view among astrophysicists favored the first scenario.
but a new study published in Astronomy and Astrophysics overturns that expectation, presenting new evidence that Earth may survive the Sun's transformation into a red giant after all. The Sun's Life Cycle. To understand what lies ahead for the planets of the solar system, you need to look inside the Sun itself. At present, the Sun is in its main sequence phase, a long period of stability that has lasted for about 4.5 billion years, during which it is powered primarily by the fusion of hydrogen into helium. This phase will continue for billions of years, but the Sun will gradually become hotter and more luminous. Eventually, it will grow bright enough to evaporate all of Earth's surface water, making our planet uninhabitable within the next 2 billion years. About 5 billion years from now, the Sun's long period of stability will come to an end. By then, the hydrogen in its core will have been exhausted. The helium core will contract under its own gravity, heating up and triggering hydrogen fusion in a surrounding shell. As a result, the Sun's outer layers will expand enormously while its surface cools dramatically, giving it the characteristic red color of this stage in a star's evolution. And this is where the mystery surrounding Earth's fate begins. A complex tug of war. The Sun's enormous expansion will profoundly reshape Earth's orbit through the interplay of two opposing effects. On one hand, the Sun will lose a significant amount of mass through powerful stellar winds. As its gravitational pull weakens, Earth's orbit will gradually drift outward. On the other hand, the planet's increasing proximity to the Sun's extended gaseous envelope, will produce drag, while tidal forces, the difference in gravitational pull exerted on or near the far sides of an object, which can gradually alter planetary orbits, will act as a brake on Earth's motion. Until now, scientists considered it overwhelmingly likely that these tidal effects would dominate. In that scenario, Earth would gradually lose orbital energy, spiral inward, and ultimately be engulfed by the expanding Sun, where it would be completely vaporized. A new outlook. The new study, based on improved models of tidal dissipation and stellar mass loss during the Sun's transition into a red giant, points to a different conclusion. According to the researchers, tidal dissipation, the process that drains orbital energy and gradually causes elliptical orbits, such as Earth's, to become more circular, would be less effective than previous models suggested. At the same time, observations of the red giant L2 Puppis, located about 209 light-years from Earth, indicate that the Sun could lose enough mass for this effect to outweigh the influence of tidal forces. If so, Earth's orbit would gradually move outward, significantly increasing its chances of surviving the red giant phase. An uncertain future. Despite the study's more optimistic outlook, Earth's ultimate fate remains far from certain. The behavior of stellar winds and the complex thermal pulses that occur during the final stages of a star's evolution involve many variables that are difficult to predict with precision. If the Sun ultimately loses less mass than the new model estimates, tidal forces could still prevail, pulling Earth inward and leading to its destruction. While Earth's future remains an open question, the outlook for the rest of the solar system is much clearer. As the Sun expands, Mercury and Venus will be completely engulfed by its outer layers, disappearing forever under the combined effects of intense heat and tidal forces. The other planets, however, will follow a different path. Mars, although it will experience a dramatic rise in temperature that vaporizes its permanent ice reserves, will migrate to a more distant orbit and avoid physical destruction. Farther out, the gas giants Jupiter and Saturn will see the orbits of their moons reshaped. While the increase in solar radiation could temporarily melt the ice crusts of moons such as Europa and Enceladus, creating oceans of liquid water on their surfaces, which means that these worlds, at least for a time, could become successors to the blue planet after Earth has turned into a scorched, barren wasteland.
This story originally appeared on Wired Italia and has been translated from Italian. And now, microlizol over. There's a global network of fungi under your feet. This is the first complete map. A new study has succeeded in mapping, on a global scale, the fungal network that supports plant life and helps regulate our planet's climate, by Martha Musso at Wired Italia. Posted 7/5/26 at 5 a.m. Beneath the Earth's surface lies an extraordinary underground fungal network of almost unimaginable scale. An international team of researchers has, for the first time, produced a global map of this vast mycorrhizal network, the system of fungal filaments that forms mutually beneficial partnerships with plants across the planet. They estimate that the network stretches for roughly 110 quadrillion kilometers in total, nearly 1 billion times the distance between the Earth and the Sun. The findings were published in Science. Beneath your feet, arbuscular mycorrhizal fungi, AM fungi, form underground networks that support plant life and help regulate the Earth's climate. Through microscopic filaments known as hyphae, these fungi establish symbiotic relationships with plant roots, supplying water and nutrients in exchange for carbon produced through photosynthesis. The scale of this phenomenon is enormous. Current estimates suggest that about 70% of all plant species depend on these mycorrhizal partnerships for their survival. Mapping the global network. Although a study published in Nature last year examined global patterns in the diversity of underground mycorrhizal fungal communities, no previous research had quantified the density and worldwide distribution of this subterranean network. To create the first global map of this hidden system, authors of the new study compiled data from 322 previous studies, along with 16,000 soil samples collected from a wide range of terrestrial ecosystems. Using machine learning techniques and advanced imaging technologies, the team estimated both the network's total extent and its biomass. With the advent of new technologies and high-resolution imaging, machine learning, and robotics, we are beginning to reveal what has long remained hidden beneath our feet, says co-author Corten Bisson. We are discovering how the complex network-forming structures of fungi transport nutrients and help regulate the climate. An immense underground network. The researchers estimate that the underground fungal network has a total length of approximately 110 quadrillion kilometers. They also calculate that it contains about 300 megatons of carbon in biomass, equivalent to roughly 4 to 6 times the total mass of all living humans. According to the study, these fungal networks transport the equivalent of around 4 billion metric tons of carbon dioxide into the soil each year, representing approximately 11% of annual human-caused carbon dioxide emissions. It is difficult to overstate the importance and sheer scale of these fungi, says lead author Justin Stewart of the Society for the Protection of Underground Networks. A single teaspoon of soil can contain up to 10 meters of mycorrhizal network, a planetary circulatory system. The researchers also issued a warning. According to the study, the density of underground fungal networks in agricultural soils is only about half that found in natural ecosystems. Yet grasslands, which contain an estimated 40% of the world's antiscrubular mycorrhizal biomass, are among the least protected ecosystems and are being converted into agricultural land at a rate 4 times faster than forests. The scientists warn that less dense fungal networks could reduce the soil's capacity to store carbon and recycle nutrients.
Mycorrhizal fungi have shaped life on Earth for hundreds of millions of years, yet we still know remarkably little about how the infrastructure of these living transport systems is distributed across the planet. It's said by co-author Merlin Sheldrake. This study marks an exciting step toward understanding how this planetary circulatory system functions, and it points to ways that can work more effectively with fungi to address many of the defining challenges of our time, from food security to climate change. This story originally appeared on Wired Italia and has been translated from Italian. Well, that's all the time we have for today. And this has been Sam Cantrell with Wired. And I hope you've enjoyed today's reading from the audio reading service at the Allen County Public Library.

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1: Good morning. This is Nancy Grywe with today's headlines from the Washington Post for this Thursday, July 16th. Trump approval stuck in the 30s amid pessimism on Iran and economy, poll finds. DHS chief faces crisis moment amid mounting arrests, fatal shootings, and five things we learned on the first day of Blanche's confirmation hearing. Turning now to the first article. Trump approval stuck in the 30s amid pessimism on Iran and economy, poll finds. By Dan Balls and Scott Clement. Americans give President Donald Trump broadly negative reviews for his handling of key issues, say they are strained by the cost of living, and are pessimistic that the

0: This service is intended solely for individuals who cannot read conventional print due to a disability. Ineligible listeners risk infringing on copyright laws, and KPBS Radio Reading Service is not responsible for any violations that may occur. Our service may not be redistributed without our written consent. If you agree to these conditions, please continue listening.
1: Trump's inability to shake these negative perceptions of his presidency within the broader public, especially on the economy and the war in Iran, further clouds prospects for Republicans this fall. Republican majorities in the House and Senate are both at risk, and a Democratic takeover of either chamber or both would hamper the president and dramatically change the governing dynamics in the Capitol for the last 2 years of Trump's term. Trump's overall approval rating stands at 37%, identical to what it was in February. His disapproval is 61%, statistically unchanged from the previous poll. Among registered voters, Trump's approval is 40%, little different than in the spring. That puts Trump's approval on par with when he left office in 2021, after he lost his re-election bid and his supporters stormed the U.S. Capitol. Beneath those overall numbers are signs that Trump's base is weakening. A new low of 15%, quote, approves strongly, end quote, of Trump, down from 19% in February, while 22%, quote, approves somewhat. This is the first post-Ipsos poll where significantly more than half of Trump approvers support him only, quote, somewhat, rather than strongly. During his first term, about two-thirds of those who approved of his handling of the presidency did so strongly. Trump's approval among self-identified independents remains low, at 26%, and with only 6% strongly approving, while 71% disapprove. All are nearly identical to the assessment of independents in April. While 81% of Republicans approve of Trump's job performance, that drops to 52% among Republican-leaning independents. 16 months into his second term, Trump is unpopular across a wide range of socio-demographic groups, including men and women, as well as every age, education, income, and racial group. Among the exceptions, Trump's approval rating stands at 50% among rural adults, 53% among white men without college degrees, 57% of white Catholics, and 70% among white evangelical Protestants. Assessments of Trump's handling of the economy in Iran are worse than his overall ratings, with 33% of Americans saying they approve of his economic stewardship and 29% approving of his conduct in overseeing the war with Iran. Immigration is a relative strength, with 40% approving. That is unchanged from a low point in February, but significantly lower than at the beginning of his current term, when 50% approved of his immigration actions. During the last year of Trump's first term in office, most Americans rated Trump's handling of the economy positively. That has changed significantly in his second term. Today, the economy has become a political liability for the president and his party. The sense of pessimism about the economy comes in answers to a variety of questions in the new survey. By more than 2-1, Americans say they expect the economy to get worse rather than better in the next year. Most Americans now doubt their living standards will improve. Asked whether they and their families will, quote, have a good chance of improving your standard of living, end quote, 40% said yes and 59% said no. In 2018, during Trump's first term, 65% responded positively to a similar question in the long-running General Social Survey. A new high of 43% say they are, quote, not as well off, end quote, as when Trump returned to office, a 12-point increase since February, and on par with views toward the Biden administration. In 2018, only 13% said they were worse off than when Trump began his first term. Two-thirds of Americans say groceries are

affordable, 66%, up from 45% before the war began in February. Inflation data doesn't show a sharp increase in grocery prices, but this might reflect the broader impact of months of higher prices for gas and other items. A year ago, the Republican-controlled Congress passed and Trump signed what they then called the One Big Beautiful Bill Act. The measure extended tax cuts approved during Trump's first term and included a variety of other tax and spending measures. Republicans have since begun calling the bill, quote, the working families tax cut, end quote, hoping that rebranding will reshape public opinion about the bill. The strategy is not working, with 19% saying they paid less in taxes due to the measure, while 25% think they paid more in taxes, according to the post-Ipsos survey. Another 25% say they see no difference, and 30% say they are unsure what impact the bill had on their taxes. Even among Republicans, about as many say they saw their taxes increase or did not change as said they paid less in taxes. Average tax refunds increased by 11% this year to $3,275, driven by both tax cuts and overpayment in 2025. The Treasury Department said 97% of filers received a tax cut compared with what would have happened if Trump's 2017 tax cuts had expired, a contrast many tax filers may not have noticed. Trump has claimed that the negotiations to bring the Iran conflict to an end, something that seems more distant today than a few weeks ago, will result in a rapid decline in gasoline prices. Most Americans are not persuaded. About 6 in 10 doubt negotiations will bring gas prices down to normal. Gas prices averaged $3.89 this week, according to AAA, down from its peak of $4.56 in May, but still far higher than $2.93 before the U.S. and Israel launched strikes on Iran. Trump and other officials had predicted a relatively short war, but it has dragged on for roughly 5 months. Last week, the president announced the end of a ceasefire and resumed strikes against Iran. This week, he announced the reimposition of a blockade on Iranian ports, then appeared to ease off that strategy, adding to confusion about the state of possible talks with the Iranians. All this has come in the weeks after he hailed the signing of a preliminary deal designed to move to a more serious phase of negotiations over the ultimate state of the Strait of Hormuz and Iran's nuclear program. Today, 2/3 of American adults said they are not confident that U.S. military actions and ongoing negotiations will prevent Iran from developing nuclear weapons. Pessimism that has changed little since April, and it's similar to pessimism toward the Obama administration's nuclear deal when it was crafted in 2015. About 1 in 4 think negotiations between the U.S. and Iran will result in a better deal than the broad agreement negotiated under President Barack Obama. Nearly 4 in 10 think it will be worse, while the rest think it will be about the same or are unsure. As the war toggles repeatedly between resumptions of military strikes and efforts to stop military action in favor of negotiations, 28% of Americans say the war has been worth fighting, compared with 68% who say it was not. The assessment of this war is worse than in any post-ABC news poll during the long Iraq War, and on par with the worst ratings of the war in Afghanistan, which came in July 2013, when 28% said the conflict was worth fighting and 67% said it was not. Beyond that, slightly more than half of Americans say the country's leadership in the world has gotten weaker under Trump, while 29% say it has gotten stronger and 18% say it has remained about the same. Turning now to the next article from the Washington Post. DHS chief faces crisis moment amid mounting arrests, fatal shootings. By David Nakamura, Maria Scicchetti, Ted Hessen, and Emmanuel Martinez.
Homeland Security Secretary Mark Wayne Mullen was speaking to reporters this month in New York when one asked whether he was under pressure from the White House to increase immigration arrests. Mullen replied that his department was in lockstep with the president's team and boasted that arrests and deportations were rising. Quote, when we go after the worst of the worst, which is exactly what we're doing, we're saving lives, he said. Just over 2 weeks later, Mullen is facing his biggest political and managerial crisis since taking office in March as he scrambles to respond to two deadly shootings involving U.S. Immigration and Customs Enforcement officers. The violence has drawn harsh denunciations from Democrats and immigration advocates, as well as criticism from one prominent Republican senator. And the situation has threatened to reignite the wide public backlash that arose in January when immigration officers killed two U.S. citizens during a surge of operations. Mullen's attempt to quell the uproar over the shootings this week, ordering a temporary moratorium on ICE officers from making vehicle stop arrests, has exposed the precarious position he is in while trying to comply with President Donald Trump's demands. Within less than 48 hours of issuing the directive on traffic stops, a White House official confirmed that it had been reversed. Mullen promised to rebuild public trust in the Department of Homeland Security after replacing Kristi L. Noem, and he has undone some of his predecessors' moves in an effort to stay out of the headlines and take a quieter approach. At the same time, he has doubled down on Trump's deportation agenda. Data provided to Congress and reviewed by the Washington Post shows that under Mullen's leadership, ICE officers have been making record arrest numbers. Through July 12th, ICE has arrested more than 200,000 people in 2016, a more than 40% increase compared with the same period last year. Those arrests were largely happening outside public view until last week, when an ICE officer shot and killed a 52-year-old Mexican man, Lorenzo Salgado Araujo, in Houston. Salgado had been driving to work, and DHS officials said he was not the target of the ICE operation. His family said he had lived in the United States as an undocumented immigrant for more than 35 years and had no criminal record. Surveillance footage has raised questions about DHS's account of events. Less than a week later, a 25-year-old Colombian man, Johan Sebastian Durian Guerrero, was shot and killed by an ICE officer in Biddeford, Maine. He was also shot while driving, was the father of a young child, and does not appear to have a criminal record. Mullen's apparent predicament illustrates the competing incentives within the Trump administration over immigration enforcement ahead of the midterm elections in November that will determine whether Democrats win back control of Congress and establish a meaningful check on Trump's power for his final 2 years. Trump abruptly undercut Mullen on Wednesday by praising vehicle stops as one of ICE's most important tools, and Trump's far-right base revolted over Mullen's leadership on enforcement, calling him weak and ineffective. After the policy was reversed, Mullen wrote on social media that there was no conflict between himself and the president. Quote, President Trump and I are on the same page, he wrote. We want our ICE/Gov officers to have all options available to keep them safe while executing our mission of deporting as many illegal alien criminals from our country as possible, end quote. Some Republican allies and Trump political advisors are wary about the potential for a broader public backlash to his immigration agenda in an election year. But the administration's immigration hawks, including White House Deputy Chief of Staff Stephen Miller, have continued to push for mass deportations to make good on the president's campaign promise and appeal to his hardline base. Quote, the president's supporters reacted absolutely as they should have, and I think the president saw that, said Mike Howe, president of the Heritage Foundation's Oversight Project, in regards to Mullen's pause on traffic stops. Quote, everyone is now seeing another example of the walk-back instinct of DHS leadership, end quote. ICE earlier this month had topped 2,000 arrests per day several times, a DHS official said, after setting that figure as a daily arrest target.
In June, ICE arrested and detained more than 39,500 individuals, topping the previous monthly high of 37,800 in December, according to the data reviewed by the Post. DHS is on pace to exceed that number in July. The agency has added thousands of new officers, as well as surveillance technology and other resources, thanks to more than $170 billion in new immigration enforcement funding approved by congressional Republicans last year. During his news conference in New York this month, Mullen called that funding, quote, the most consequential bill, definitely of Trump's tenure and possibly in recent history, end quote. He accused Democrats, including New York Mayor Zohran Mamdani, of being soft on crime and immigration enforcement, and said DHS, quote, might have to flex a little bit more, end quote, to respond to the policies in places like New York. Yet Mullen's pullback on the vehicle stops, which came after he spoke with Maine Senators Susan Collins and Angus King, has left him open to criticism from immigration hawks inside and outside the administration. One former DHS official suggested that Mullen made the policy change amid pressure from Collins, who's facing a difficult reelection campaign, without consulting the White House. Quote, a cabinet secretary just went 180 degrees from the policy of both Trump administrations, said the former official. In an interview with Fox News on Tuesday, White House Border Czar Tom Homan said Mullen had made the decision to pause vehicle stops after consulting with ICE leadership. Quote, I'm confident that ICE is well-trained in vehicle stops, Homan said. This is a temporary pause while they look at the incidents, end quote. Mullen has said little publicly about the shootings. He was asked about the Houston incident in a brief phone interview with Atlanta News First, expressing regret that ICE officers were not wearing body cameras and blaming a 76-day partial shutdown of DHS in the spring as Congress was deadlocked over a funding bill for slowing efforts to distribute more cameras. In a post on X on Wednesday, Mullen reposted Trump's message in support of ICE and added his own statement, saying DHS is focused on keeping officers safe and removing criminals. Quote, illegal aliens will be arrested and deported wherever they are. If you are here illegally, leave now, Mullen wrote, adding that officers are facing a major increase in attacks by people using vehicles to threaten them. In fact, federal prosecutors in several cases have dropped charges against people accused of assaulting officers in light of contradictory evidence. Quote, we remind illegal aliens attempting to evade arrest is dangerous, Mullen wrote. A former ICE official said Mullen was chosen for the role because he would follow White House directives and predicted in advance that Mullen would walk back the pause on vehicle stops or water it down if Trump demanded he do so. Quote, he's not going to do anything counter to what the president wants, the former official said. Immigrant rights advocates express skepticism that Mullen is committed to softening ICE's image to restore broader public trust in the agency. Naina Gupta, policy director at the American Immigration Council, said the Trump administration, quote, may have moved away from the more theatrical displays of force that characterized operations in places like Minneapolis and Chicago, but the basic objective has not changed, a fixation on increasing detentions and deportations simply for the sake of numbers, end quote. Gupta said that effort has accelerated as ICE has begun to spend the money from the congressional funding bill and is leading to more violence by federal officers. Yet some business leaders who have worked with Mullen, who previously owned a large plumbing company in Oklahoma, say he has taken a measured approach to enforcement and has been far more receptive than known to hearing their concerns over the impact of mass deportations on their companies, many of which rely on immigrant labor. To the immigration hardliners, any sign Mullen is appeasing more moderate interests reads as a betrayal of the president and his voters. Quote, Secretary Mullen comes from the Senate, and when it comes to that body, there's an over-eagerness to please other people in that body, said Howell of the Heritage Foundation. Quote, so when Senator Collins calls and asks him to do something, then he does it, and it looks bad, end quote.
Turning now to the next article from the Washington Post. Five Things We Learned on the First Day of Blanche's Confirmation Hearing by Perry Stein and Jeremy Roebuck. Acting Attorney General Todd Blanche's confirmation hearing to serve as the nation's top law enforcement officer continues Thursday morning with testimony from supporters and critics. Former Attorney General John Ashcroft, who served under President George W. Bush, is expected to testify in support of Blanche's nomination. Liz Oyer, the Justice Department's former pardon attorney who was fired by Blanche last year, is slated to testify against him, as is a woman who has accused convicted sex trafficker Jeffrey Epstein of abuse. It's unclear how or whether their statements will influence Senate Judiciary Committee members who are expected to vote in the coming days on advancing Blanche's nomination to the full Senate. Committee members spent hours on Wednesday grilling Blanche under oath, pressing him on his tenure as Deputy Attorney General and then Acting Attorney General under President Donald Trump. The senators pressed him on whether, if confirmed, his primary loyalty would be to the Constitution or to Trump, whom he once represented as a private attorney. They asked Blanche about his stance on multiple issues, including antitrust enforcement, presidential pardons, and violent crime. A single Republican no vote could sink Blanche's nomination in the committee, making this two-day hearing a high-stakes political event. Here's a recap of what unfolded during the first day of Blanche's confirmation hearing. Blanche avoids weighing in on January 6 pardons. Blanche repeatedly sidestepped questions about whether he supports Trump's decision to pardon January 6 rioters convicted of assaulting law enforcement officers. When pressed, the acting attorney general said the president has clear authority to pardon whomever he wants, though did not say whether he personally thought the pardons were a good idea. Trump's pardons for those who assaulted police officers when they broke into the U.S. Capitol as Congress was certifying Joe Biden's presidential win on January 6, 2021, has drawn criticism from Republicans and Democrats. Trump pardoned virtually all the rioters, but his clemency for those who attacked police officers has drawn the most scrutiny. Blanche, in his testimony, condemned any violence against law enforcement officials and said rioters who committed such violence were rightfully prosecuted, although he did not give his opinion of the January 6 attack itself. Quote, the Constitution gives the president the full power to pardon any person for any reason he wants, Blanche said. Blanche declines to put demise of payout funding in writing. Blanche reiterated his view that it is not necessary for him to declare in writing that the administration's $1.8 billion anti-weaponization payout fund is dead and will not be resurrected. The Justice Department agreed to create the unusual fund to help resolve a Trump lawsuit against the IRS over the leak of his tax returns. The deal prompted a bipartisan uproar, prompting DOJ to scuttle the fund. A federal judge on Monday characterized the deal between the Justice Department and Trump's lawyers that created the fund as a product of an improper effort to, quote, manipulate the judicial process. Quote, I very much disagree with the judge's insinuations about me, Blanche said about the judge's ruling, and we're going to do what we can to make that right, end quote. As Wednesday by Senator John Cornyn, whether Trump could sue the Justice Department to resurrect the fund, Blanche conceded he could do so, but he said such a lawsuit still would not force DOJ to create the fund. Quote, it is a moot issue, meaning there is no weaponization fund, Blanche told Cornyn. The weaponization fund is dead. It's not moving forward, end quote. Skeptical Republican senators. If all Democrats oppose Blanche's nomination as expected, Blanche will need to secure the vote of every Republican senator on the Judiciary Committee for his nomination to move forward. Republicans have an 11-10 majority on the committee following the recent death of Senator Lindsey Graham. Three GOP senators said they are still undecided, and all three, Cornyn, Tom Tillis, and John Kennedy asked Blanche pointed questions about his record at the Justice Department. Tillis, who is not running for re-election, seemed convinced by Blanche's answers. Thank you, you've done a great job today, he said after questioning Blanche.
Kennedy and Cornyn, however, gave little indication of how they would vote. Cornyn seemed particularly skeptical, questioning why the Justice Department would sign off on the IRS agreement. In addition to the fund, the deal also protects Trump, his sons, and their affiliated businesses from any prosecutions or audits of past tax claims. Quote, "There's so much that is unusual about this," said Cornyn, who lost his reelection bid earlier this year in his state's Republican primary. Cornyn told reporters after the hearing that he was undecided if he would vote to advance Blanche's nomination. Nominee defends handling of Epstein files. DOJ's release of the investigatory files regarding convicted sex offender Jeffrey Epstein, especially its redactions of certain people's names, proved to be a thorny issue for Blanche throughout the hearing. Democrats and Republicans have accused the department of blacking out some names to protect powerful people, while at times exposing victims by leaving their names in. Blanche said any errors were unintentional and quickly fixed. Quote, "We put tons of resources to rectifying those mistakes immediately, including pulling down documents within minutes of being informed there were potential mistakes made," Blanche said. Several of Epstein's accusers attended the Senate hearing. Senator Dick Durbin, the top Democrat on the committee, accused the Justice Department of refusing to meet with the victims and called on Blanche to personally meet with the women. Blanche would not commit to meeting with them personally, but said that a qualified member of his staff would do so. Justice Department officials have said the Epstein files do not contain information that could lead to a viable prosecution of anyone beyond Epstein or his convicted accomplice, Ghislaine Maxwell. But Blanche said if they find any information that could lead to the prosecution of someone affiliated with Epstein, he would prosecute that person. Quote, "We will never not talk to victims," Blanche said. "That narrative is false," end quote. A close relationship with Trump. Blanche played down the post-Watergate norm that insists on distance between the White House and Justice Department to try to ensure that politics do not influence criminal investigations. DOJ, the acting attorney general, said it's just like any other executive branch agency that reports to the president. Quote, "The Department of Justice is like every single department in the executive. It is part of the executive," Blanche said. "We certainly operate with integrity. We certainly operate with the single mindset to serve the American people and do the right thing. But if confirmed, I will be a member of the cabinet," end quote. Still, he vowed that he would not do anything unethical or unlawful as attorney general, even if the president ordered him to do so. Quote, "That will never happen, but if it were to happen, I would not violate my oath to the Constitution," Blanche responded when asked whether he would resign if the president gave him an unlawful order. Blanche, who was formerly Trump's personal defense lawyer, said the president goes to him for advice, but, quote, "counsel does not mean I am a yes man," end quote. But he had a glaring slip-up when a senator asked whether he considers the president a friend. Quote, "I'm his lawyer," Blanche said before correcting himself. "I was his lawyer," end quote. Turning now to the next article from the Washington Post. Hegseth touts a high testosterone military as doctors question his claims, by Daniel Wu and Tara Kopp. The Defense Department will test the testosterone levels of service members 30 and older and offer voluntary testosterone replacement therapy to those with low testosterone levels, Defense Secretary Pete Hegseth announced. Quote, "We must constantly look for new ways to optimize your performance, your resilience, and your long-term health," Hegseth said of the country's military in a video on X that was captioned, quote, "The High T Department of War," end quote. Hegseth's announcement Wednesday raised immediate questions about its impact on female troops and how this new policy would be folded into the Pentagon's bigger focus on more rigorous fitness standards that critics have said are meant to eliminate women from combat roles. Low testosterone levels have been linked to deployments where poor sleep, high stress environments, and poor nutrition can take a toll, according to a 2020 study conducted by the Defense Department and other institutions.
Hegseth's promotion of testosterone comes amid a broader embrace of the hormone and the contested idea, particularly among younger men, that maximizing testosterone levels can boost your health and fitness. Some physicians and researchers questioned the move and said that some of Hegseth's statements on testosterone Wednesday were not backed by research. Testosterone levels vary naturally over time, and it is unusual to screen patients for low testosterone unless there are symptoms, they said. Quote, this is non-evidence-based and could cause harm, said Adrian Few Berman, a professor in the Department of Pharmacology and Physiology at Georgetown University. The testosterone test will be added to the periodic health assessment that active duty military personnel must complete annually, Hegseth said. Service members 30 and older will all be screened, and those under 30 can voluntarily take the test. Quote, this initiative, it's not about artificial enhancement, Hegseth said. It's about restoring and optimizing your natural capabilities, protecting your longevity, end quote. Testosterone naturally declines with age, and low testosterone has been associated with fatigue, loss of muscle mass, and low sex drive in men and women. It affects physical performance, too, which could impact a service member's ability to pass new fitness standards that Hegseth is requiring of anyone in combat roles. The Washington Post asked the Pentagon whether any service member, male or female, who failed the combat fitness standards and had low testosterone levels could seek treatments and then retest. The Pentagon had no immediate answer to that and other questions. Stuart Phillips, a professor kinesiology at McMaster University, said testosterone replacement therapy is usually prescribed after a patient exhibits symptoms and is diagnosed with hypogonadism, where their testosterone levels are abnormally low. Quote, people go to their doctor with symptoms and then get a testosterone level test, and then that informs whether they receive the treatment, said Phillips. Quote, so a blanket policy like we're going to screen everybody over the age of 30 is kind of a ridiculous notion, end quote. The Trump administration has pushed to widen access to TRT and encourage its use. Health Secretary Robert F. Kennedy Jr. has promoted testosterone as an anti-aging tool. Testosterone use has surged in the United States since the coronavirus pandemic, particularly among young men, as online platforms have made it easier for people to obtain prescription medication. Adrian Dobbs, a professor of medicine at Johns Hopkins University who researches testosterone replacement therapy, said that a wide range of testosterone levels are considered normal and that it was wrong to suggest more testosterone is better or healthier. Quote, the normal testosterone levels can be usually for people would say between 300 and 800 nanograms per deciliter, Dobbs said. So it doesn't mean that the person who's 700 is any better or stronger or smarter than the person that's 300, end quote. Testosterone levels also vary over time and even hour by hour, which could complicate the consistency of the Pentagon's screening program, researchers said. Quote, there's a wide range of testosterone levels at every age, and they vary hourly, daily, weekly, and seasonally. Few Berman said, testosterone levels go up if you hold a gun, they go down if you hold a baby, end quote. The researchers added that there is no consensus that testosterone improves longevity. Hormone replacement therapy can also impact the sperm production of men, Dobbs said. Some researchers have previously expressed concern about low testosterone levels in special operations soldiers due to the demands of their role. Congress in 2024 directed the Defense Department to investigate operator syndrome, a range of physical and mental health effects some soldiers have attributed to low testosterone. A former special operations soldier said that when his unit came home from a high-stress deployment in 2012, he and scores of other soldiers were tested and had lower than normal testosterone levels. He said his temper flared and he had difficulty keeping up with his peers physically. While some of the soldiers went outside the military's medical system to get testosterone injections, he tried to address it by cutting out alcohol and getting 8 hours of sleep. But because of other injuries, his numbers did not improve.
The military rarely identifies members of the special operations community. The former soldier said he thought the screening program was a, quote, good idea, but likely not something the whole military needs, end quote. Quote, even within these special operations units, you don't need meatheads all the time, he said. You need some people who will run through a wall and some people who can stand back and observe things objectively, end quote. Turning now to the next article from the Washington Post. Three children were trapped underwater. An off-duty firefighter saved them, by Sydney Page. Jason Horn was on his motorboat with his daughter on the evening of July 4th when he heard screams from a nearby pontoon. Beside it, another boat was flipped over and three children were trapped underneath. They were very frantic, said Horn, who was celebrating the holiday on Alvarado Park Lake, about 20 minutes from his home in Midlothian, Texas. They just kept saying, my babies are under there. Horn, a firefighter and medic with the Midlothian Fire Department, turned to Emily, 12, and told her to stay in their boat. He threw off his hat and sunglasses and dove in. Emily called 911. I wasn't feeling or thinking anything. You don't feel, you react, he said. The only thought in my mind was, if I don't get those babies out, they're going to die. Horn, 50, swam to the hull, took a deep breath, and ducked under the side rails. He reached around and felt a life jacket with the weight of a body inside it. He pulled the child, a boy, to the surface. The boy was coughing but conscious. Horn handed the child to someone nearby, then went back under. This time he surfaced with the little girl, who was not breathing. He placed her on top of the overturned boat and began CPR. After several rounds, she gasped and opened her eyes and then was moved to the pontoon. Horn said there was no time to feel relief because a man nearby told him a third child, his son, was still trapped beneath the vessel. At that point, others had arrived at the scene to help and were trying to lift one side of the hull. Someone reached underneath the boat and pulled the remaining child free. The boy, who was brought onto the pontoon, was tangled in rope and had no pulse. Horn performed CPR again as someone drove the pontoon toward the dock where police and paramedics were waiting. Just before they reached shore, the boy began breathing. He had been under the longest, so I was pretty worried about him, Horn said. The last child was airlifted to the Cook Children's Medical Center in Fort Worth, while the other two were taken to the hospital by ground. Two of the children are 5 and 1 is 3, Horn said. John Rogers, chief of the Alvarado Fire Department, said there were 9 occupants, 6 children and 3 adults on the vessel, which was a 16-foot fishing boat. He said investigators have not yet determined what caused it to capsize. All 3 children have recovered and are doing well, Horn said. Their families have not been identified publicly, Rogers said, and they have not been open to doing media interviews. The right place at the right time. Crews arrived about 15 minutes after the 911 call came in. Rogers commended Emily's composure on the call and her ability to calmly provide important information. She was a critical part of helping us deal with the situation, he said. In the days since the rescue, Horn said he has struggled to process what happened. Though he was off duty at the time, he said it was the most intense experience of his career. The rescue was first reported by WFAA. I don't feel like a hero. I feel like I did what was necessary, he said. I would hope that if my children were in there, somebody would be in there to do what's necessary. Rogers said Horn's arrival at that precise moment was essential to the children's survival. 3 children are alive today for no other reason than him being at the right place at the right time, he said. There's no doubt, it's undisputed that they would not have survived if Jason had not been there. It was just a miracle. While Horn said his training helped him treat the children once they got out of the water, it was his parental instinct, not training, that sent him into the water in the first place. He has 4 children, ages 28, 23, 15, and 12. The training with me being a firefighter has nothing to do with me jumping in the water and getting those kids, he said. I'm a dad first, and the kids being okay is the only outcome that is acceptable. The children were wearing life jackets, Horn said, and he is certain that safety measure saved their lives. It's a strict rule Horn enforced with his own children for many years. After the rescue, his daughter Emily said, I understand why you're always so stringent on life jackets.
Horn said he has been in touch with the families, and on Friday, he and Emily met the boy who had been in the most critical condition at the Alvarado Fire Department. "I got to hold him," Horn said. "It did me well to get to see him." Horn said he hopes what happened reminds people to prioritize water safety and to not hesitate when someone needs help. "If you see somebody who needs help, you go help them," he said. "I feel like I just did what anybody would do." Turning now to the next article from the Washington Post. Maha activists thought Trump would limit pesticides. His EPA has greenlit more, by Rachel Robin. South Dakota farmer Jonathan Lundgren was perplexed last month while he was in the Oval Office. Agriculture Secretary Brooke Rollins, Lundgren recalled, indicated that an hours-old Supreme Court ruling that limits lawsuits over a popular weed killer's possible health impacts was a win for farmers. Regenerative farmers like Lundgren view the active ingredient in pesticide Roundup, glyphosate, as a harmful chemical that helped inspire the Make America Healthy Again movement. Tens of thousands of plaintiffs have alleged it causes non-Hodgkin lymphoma, which Roundup's manufacturer, Bayer, denies. Rollins' logic, quote, "didn't really add up, in my opinion," said Lundgren, who previously worked for the U.S. Department of Agriculture. The exchange during the June 25th meeting, which also included President Donald Trump, Health Secretary Robert F. Kennedy Jr., other administration officials, and several farmers, has not been previously reported. It reveals the extent to which Maha activists, who initially viewed Trump's 2024 victory as a surefire way to reform the nation's food system by reducing the use of pesticides, have found themselves blocked from rapidly achieving one of their most important policy goals. 5 days after the White House meeting, the Environmental Protection Agency approved several new pesticides. Many environmentalists and Maha activists argue that these compounds should not be widespread, contending they could harm human health. The private meeting at the White House, which was largely focused on a regenerative agriculture executive order and became heated at points, was first reported by Axios. The USDA declined to comment on the session specifically, but said in a statement that farmers are the, quote, "backbone of our nation," end of quote, at the front line in our fight to make America healthy again. Quote, "Secretary Rollins is a Maha mom of four children and completely understands the health issues facing all Americans. As such, she will continue to be a fierce advocate for policies that deliver on this objective," the department said. The Trump administration has worked to champion some of the Maha movement's priorities, issuing new U.S. dietary guidelines and allowing individual states to ban using food stamps to buy soda and candy. Officials also tried to offset the fallout from the Supreme Court ruling on pesticide lawsuits by having Trump sign an executive order that same day aimed at spurring research and boosting regenerative agriculture, which focuses on goals many Maha advocates embrace, such as improving soil health and increasing biodiversity and other holistic methods. Influential leaders of the Maha movement said they appreciated the step, but believed it was in part undercut days later by the EPA's pesticide approval. Now some of them are warning that the administration is alienating voters who could make a difference in the tight congressional races this fall. Alex Clark, a prominent conservative wellness influencer and podcaster aligned with the Maha movement, said she has been sounding the alarm for over a year that the administration could see a, quote, "massive shift in support," end quote, if it does not address concerns over pesticides. Quote, "I've got moms from the reddest of the red states telling me I'm just not voting in the midterms," Clark said. The moms, she added, say, quote, "for the first time in my life, I feel completely backstabbed. President Trump campaigned on pesticides. Everywhere I turn, the EPA is approving more. Or the administration is sending somebody to argue on behalf of Bayer's side in the Supreme Court case of Monsanto versus Darnell. They don't have my back on this," end quote.
Farming groups and the pesticide industry have hailed the justice's ruling, which centered on a high-stakes but technical legal question, as necessary for reinforcing the EPA's role as the nation's pesticide regulator. In a statement, White House spokesman Kush Desai said that delivering on the MAHA agenda is a, quote, top priority for Trump and his administration. Quote, administration officials frequently engage with the MAHA movement, and billions of dollars in new investments into the regenerative agriculture and reinforce our commitment to ensure our food supply is the healthiest, most abundant, and most affordable in the world, Desai said. Growing tensions. Although farming and pesticide regulation do not fall under the purview of the Department of Health and Human Services, Kennedy's rise to the nation's top health post was viewed as a boon for those concerned about pesticides. The scion of one of the most famous Democratic families has said glyphosate, quote, is one of the likely culprits in America's chronic disease epidemic, end quote. As an environmental lawyer, Kennedy was part of a team that won a $289 million judgment against chemical manufacturer Monsanto, which Bayer acquired in 2018, over claims the weed killer caused cancer. While in the administration, Kennedy has walked a tightrope on pesticides, telling Joe Rogan that a divisive Trump executive order released in February to boost the production of glyphosate was, quote, not something I was particularly happy with, end quote, to put it, quote, mildly, but that he understood the president's point of view. Quote, as Secretary Kennedy has said, decades of federal policy helped create today's chemical-intensive agricultural system, HHS spokeswoman Emily Hilliard said in a statement. Quote, the administration is committed to modernizing that system by supporting farmers, protecting public health, and strengthening America's food system, end quote. There's a scientific divide on the safety of glyphosate. The EPA has said the chemical, quote, is not likely to be carcinogenic to humans, end quote. And a European Chemicals Agency committee has said that, quote, classifying glyphosate as a carcinogen is not justified, end quote. But the International Agency for Research on Cancer classified it as, quote, probably, end quote, carcinogenic to humans. The MAHA movement, which formed out of the 2024 political alliance between Trump and Kennedy, comprises various factions, such as those pushing for healthier foods, tighter regulations over pesticides, and eliminating vaccine mandates. Activists focused on pesticides have grown frustrated with some Trump administration policies over the last year and point to polling that shows Americans across the political spectrum are seeking changes to the nation's agriculture system. A MAHA strategy report released last September did not call for restrictions on pesticides, saying instead that the EPA would work to ensure the public is aware of its, quote, robust review procedures, end quote. The February executive order on glyphosate infuriated MAHA activists, leading to a White House meeting aimed at assuaging concerns. Kelly Ryerson, a prominent activist against pesticides, known online as Glyphosate Girl, met with Trump and top White House officials in April, along with other MAHA advocates. She came out of the meeting feeling, quote, very hopeful. Quote, I walked away from it thinking, okay, I'm glad that we got that opportunity to say firsthand what our concerns are, because we know we're representing millions of voters with that conversation, Ryerson said. She added, quote, so it's surprising to me to see that more pesticides would be approved, end quote. On June 30th, the EPA approved several more pesticides, three of which environmental groups told the Washington Post they believe should be classified as perfluoroalkylide and polyfluoroalkylide substances, or PFAS. These compounds, also known as forever chemicals, take years to break down once released into the environment, and studies have linked them to cancer and other illnesses. Environmental organizations, a major international group, dozens of scientists, and others say pesticides that are single fluorinated carbon compounds should be considered forever chemicals,
Without naming specific chemicals, EPA Administrator Lee Zeldin told reporters the agency does not consider such single fluorinated compounds to be considered PFAS. They break down far faster than multifluorinated compounds, Zeldin said, and therefore do not accumulate in the human body over time or persist in the environment in the same way. Zeldin said last month that since he became administrator, the agency had reduced the backlog of pesticides awaiting review from more than 14,000 to less than 8,000, though he did not specify how many were approved. The EPA said in a statement that Trump's executive order on regenerative agriculture directs the agency to, quote, prioritize registering pesticides that can replace older active ingredients, and that is exactly what these are, moving growers off older, more persistent chemistries into newer, more targeted ones, end quote. Quote, on the science, EPA does not register a pesticide based on an arbitrary name assigned by critics, it said. Under federal law, quote, a product is registered only after career scientists conclude it will not cause unreasonable adverse effects on human health or the environment, following a robust review of significant data evaluating toxicity, environmental fate, bioaccumulation risks, among many other features of a pesticide, end quote. Viren Subramanian, a science analyst at the advocacy nonprofit The Environmental Working Group, called the EPA's definition of PFAS, quote, overly restrictive. Major farming groups in the pesticide industry have said pesticides are rigorously evaluated by the EPA and praised the approval as providing farmers with more options. Alexandria Dunn, the CEO of CropLife America, the trade group that represents the companies that formulate, manufacture, and distribute pesticides, said her group shares MAHA advocates' goal of improving access to whole, healthy foods and has spent time building relationships with the movement. Quote, there are individuals who come in really wanting to build bridges with agriculture, and there are some that are very, from the beginning, very opposed to any use of pesticides. And so it's a little more difficult to work with some members of the MAHA movement, she said. But overall, we have found our conversations with members of the MAHA movement to be productive, collaborative, end quote. Amid frustrations with Washington, some MAHA advocates say change will probably come at the state level first. They point to Iowa's Zach Lahn, who won the GOP nomination for governor last month after blaming the state's unusual cancer surge in part on pesticides, a once unthinkable stance for a Republican in the Corn Belt. Turning now to the next article from the Washington Post. Why Standard Time is Better for Your Health Than Daylight Savings Time, by Lindsay Beaver and Aaron Steckelberg. The U.S. government is trying to make daylight saving time permanent again. The White House on Tuesday passed The House on Tuesday passed a measure known as the Sunshine Protection Act that would set our clocks to daylight savings time permanently if it clears the Senate and is signed into law by President Donald Trump. Currently, 48 states and the District of Columbia change their clocks twice per year, with a jump forward to daylight saving time each spring to shift an hour of daylight from the mornings to the evenings. But research suggests that daylight savings time is worse for your body than standard time. That early morning sunlight during standard time is key to maintaining our circadian rhythms, sleep-wake cycles, and overall health. Taking it away permanently could lead to chronic circadian misalignment, which has been associated with sleep loss and over time an increased risk of obesity, type 2 diabetes, cardiovascular disease, mood disorders, and in some studies, certain types of cancer. Quote, we would be misaligned all year long. Beth Mallow, a professor of neurology and pediatrics and the director of Vanderbilt University's sleep division, previously told the Washington Post. Turning now to the next article from the Washington Post. U.S. Mint to produce $1 coin with Trump's face on it, Treasury Secretary says, by Megan Vasquez.
The U.S. Mint will soon begin producing a new $1 gold-hued coin with President Donald Trump's face on it to commemorate America's 250th birthday, Treasury Secretary Scott Bessent announced this week. The coin's face features Trump alongside the phrase, "In God We Trust." It is encircled with the phrases, "Liberty" and 1776 to 2026. The flip side of the coin shows an eagle holding arrows in one talon and olive branches in the other. Since the start of his second term, Trump and his allies have pushed to reissue federally created currency and documents to feature the president's name and likeness. Examples include a commemorative passport with Trump's image inside its pages and the addition of his signature on newly printed $100 bills. There are also proposals to feature the president's image on 24-karat gold coins and commemorative $250 bills. Bessent said in a post on X that the coin, quote, celebrates the strength of American values and the promise of a nation dedicated to preserving freedom for all, end quote. A Treasury Department spokesperson said the coin, quote, is in production and minted in Philadelphia and will be available in the fall, end quote. They also said there is no gold in the coin, but that it has a gold-like finish. Earlier draft proposals of the $1 coin showed Trump standing with a clenched right fist in front of an American flag and the words, "Fight, fight, fight," a reference to the 2024 assassination attempt at his campaign rally in Pennsylvania. When plans for the $1 coin were revealed last year, concerns emerged over whether the proposal to include a living president's image on U.S. currency could violate the law. Under a law passed in 2020, the Treasury Department can mint $1 coins during 2026 to mark the 250th anniversary, quote, with designs emblematic of the U.S. semi-quincentennial, end quote. However, according to U.S. code, quote, only the portrait of a deceased individual may appear on United States currency and securities, end quote, a law that sprang from a colonial era tradition against putting current presidents on American coins themselves from the British monarchy. In addition, the 2020 law states that, quote, no head and shoulders portrait or bust of any person living or dead, and no portrait of a living person may be included in the design on the reverse of any coin, end quote, produced for the semi-quincentennial, which could be violated by having Trump's image on both sides of the coin. Bessent argued that the $1 coin design was legal, telling Fox News this week that although he's otherwise barred from featuring a living person's image on U.S. currency, quote, during the 150th, there was a Calvin Coolidge coin, so we can put living presidents' images on a coin, end quote. The design for the coin also was not what the Commission of Fine Arts, which is composed entirely of Trump appointees, recommended when members met in January. The obverse design recommended by the commission features Trump's face in profile, while the final design shows a president with his eyes forward. The Treasury Secretary has a final say on the design. Megan Sullivan, the acting chief of the U.S. Mint's Office of Design Management, said during the January commission meeting that, quote, the legal research has been done both at the Mint and up into Treasury, and they have determined that the proposed coin featuring Trump's image does not violate any laws, end quote. Sullivan described the coins as being, quote, a little bit larger than a quarter, and being composed of, quote, manganese brass, and displaying as, quote, golden in color. The $1 coins are distinct from the 24-karat gold coins created by the Treasury Department that typically sell for thousands of dollars. Senate Democrats in June urged the Trump administration to halt production of that solid gold coin, citing concerns that some of the U.S. Mint's gold could have links to foreign cartels. That will do it for today. This has been Nancy Grywe reading the Washington Post for this Thursday, July 16th. Thank you for listening.

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1: Welcome to the reading of the New York Times for July 17th, 2026. As a reminder, Radio Eye is a reading service intended for people who are blind or have other disabilities that make it difficult to read printed material. Your reader for today is Sarisha. We'll start today's reading with the Merriam-Webster word of the day, obdurate. Obdurate is a formal word that means resistant to persuasion. It is usually used to describe someone who is not willing to change their methods or opinions, or something that is not easily altered. Though obdurate problems loom, the organization under its new leadership is poised to make real and effective changes. Now we will read the front page headlines from today's edition. Canada's fires shroud states in perilous air. Midwest

0: This service is intended solely for individuals who cannot read conventional print due to a disability. Ineligible listeners risk infringing on copyright laws, and KPBS Radio Reading Service is not responsible for any violations that may occur. Our service may not be redistributed without our written consent. If you agree to these conditions, please continue listening.
1: By Pelosi's spouse, a troubled history on the road. The first article from the front page of today's edition is entitled, Wildfire Smoke from Canada Turns the Air Hazardous for Millions. The haze is likely to ease in the east this weekend, but linger in the upper Midwest, where some cities recorded extremely high pollution indexes on Thursday. By Judson Jones, Nicholas Bogle Burrows, and Michael Levinson. Urban skylines vanished in an eye-watering haze. Parks and ball fields that normally fill with dog walkers and joggers were eerily quiet. Some beaches and pools closed. Cars slowed down as visibility dwindled in the gloomy light of a dull orange sun. A blanket of dense smoke from Canadian wildfires stretched across Ontario into the Midwestern and Northeastern United States on Thursday, disrupting life for millions and prompting many to stay inside with the windows shut. Others tried to limit the amount of time they spent outside as air quality readings surged to dangerous levels in Chicago, Cleveland, Detroit, Minneapolis, Toronto, and many places in between. The air in northeastern cities like Washington, Philadelphia, and New York rated only slightly better but was still unhealthy and gray with the acrid scent of a campfire. In Chicago, Brandon Olson, a 35-year-old digital advertising worker, took his dog, Junie, out for a short stroll in Portage Park on Thursday morning, but said he planned to skip their evening walk. "I walked outside and could feel it in my eyes," he said. "I was not expecting that. It has a metallic taste and probably isn't too good of an idea to be out here long." In New York City, Robert Vargas felt unsettled as he took his 9-year-old son, Aiden, to Sound View Park in the Bronx on Thursday afternoon. "I'm worried it could mess up his lungs," Mr. Vargas, 47, a retail store manager, said as his son kicked along on a scooter. Firefighters on September 11th inhaled all that smoke and they started getting sick down the line. The bad air was the product of about 800 wildfires burning across Canada, particularly the roughly 180 that have been burning in Ontario, where the fires have prompted air quality warnings, road closures, and some evacuations. More than 150 crews and nearly 50 firefighting aircraft were working around the clock to extinguish the fires, the Premier of Ontario, Doug Ford, said on Thursday. The smoke spread widely into the United States this week as the same high-pressure system known as a heat dome, which led to brutal heat in the Midwest and the Northeast, trapped the smoke and pushed it close to the ground. By the weekend, as another weather system pushes the hottest air away, the heat and the smoke are expected to ease in the Northeast, allowing for cleaner air during the World Cup final in New Jersey on Sunday. But in the upper Midwest, closer to the fires, the smoke and the heat are likely to linger through the weekend. Summer wildfire smoke, common in parts of the western United States, may become part of the new normal in the Northeast and Midwest. As climate change drives global temperatures past record levels, it is making severe fire weather more common, drying out plants and soil, and raising the chances of longer, more severe forest fire seasons, researchers have found. A similar cloud of smoke from Canadian wildfires hung over New York City in June 2023, delaying flights and prompting the cancellation of 3 big theater productions and 2 Major League Baseball games. On Thursday, the Air Quality Index, which measures the density of 5 pollutants, ground-level

ozone, particulates, carbon monoxide, nitrogen dioxide, and sulfur dioxide reached eye-popping levels in the upper Midwest. An AQI of 50 or below represents good air quality. Anything over 150 is considered unhealthy, and over 300 is hazardous. In the western upper peninsula of Michigan, the AQI hit 785. In Toledo, Ohio, it was 775. In Milwaukee, where the AQI was 460, Dave Sell drove to Bradford Beach on Lake Michigan with his dog Yo-Yo. The beach was mostly empty, with only about 15 people there, rather than the thousands who normally crowd it on a typical July day. The lake was clouded in a suffocating haze. "You can't even see the blue water," Mr. Sell said. "It looks dingy and gray and brown, and the smell is gross." Wildfire smoke can exacerbate the symptoms of respiratory conditions like asthma. People with other chronic conditions like diabetes and heart disease also have a higher risk of getting sick, according to the Centers for Disease Control and Prevention. Children and pregnant women may also be at risk, according to the agency. But anyone can feel the effects of wildfire smoke. Inhaling it can immediately cause coughing and wheezing, a headache, stinging eyes, a scratchy throat, sinus irritation, chest pain, a rapid heartbeat, and fatigue. Officials in many cities and states urged people to stay inside, if possible. Governor Kathy Hochul of New York said it would provide more than 100,000 masks, some of which would be distributed at transit hubs, including Penn Station and Grand Central Terminal in Manhattan, New York. In Manhattan, New York City, where the AQI topped 150, made free masks available at some public libraries, which have also served as cooling centers this week. Chicago closed its beaches and outdoor pools on Thursday, and a Major League Soccer game at Soldier Field was rescheduled for October. An outdoor concert by the rock band Creed near Minneapolis was rescheduled for September. Lakewood, Ohio, on Lake Erie, closed public pools, citing the unhealthy air quality. "It's terrible out here today, and I can tell it's a little harder to breathe," said Terry P., 71, who took a morning swim in Lakewood before the pools closed. "But I had a little fun with it. The lifeguards take music requests for us when we do our morning swim, and I asked for Smoke on the Water." The United States and Canada have had a tense relationship since the start of President Trump's trade wars. And four Republican House members from Michigan sent a letter to Prime Minister Mark Carney of Canada this week, accusing the country of mismanaging the wildfires. "Michiganders shouldn't have to breathe Canada's negligence," one of them, Lisa McLean, said in a statement. Senator Bernie Moreno, Republican of Ohio, said he would introduce a bill next week to penalize Canada for this atrocity. Mr. Carney, asked at the news conference in Ontario to respond to the criticism, said there must be a contribution from the United States in the fight against climate change. For others, the smoke was a reminder that American cities, for all their creature comforts, are not immune to the dangerously poor air quality that has become an inescapable part of life in other parts of the world. As Raj Advani, 44, a software engineer who was walking his dog in New York City, put it, "This is how it is in Delhi every day." This article is accompanied by three images with captions. The caption of the first image reads, "Fishing in the Detroit River near the Ambassador Bridge to Canada. Detroit and the Upper Midwest suffered some of the heaviest smoke on Thursday." The image shows a man looking off into the distance with his back to the camera. He's looking at the river with a fishing pole on his left and a fishing pole on his right. He's wearing a blue shirt and black shorts, and he has a ponytail with reddish blonde hair. The caption of the second image reads, "Looking out over Toronto from the CN Tower observation deck, the fires in Ontario have forced road closures and evacuations."
The image shows two kids on the observation deck looking down at the city, and the air has a brownish, thick fog in it. The caption of the third image reads, "The governor of New York said it would provide more than 100,000 masks given the poor air quality." The image shows a man and a woman standing on the dock looking at the Statue of Liberty. The woman is in a purple dress. The man is in a royal blue shirt and black shorts. The woman is looking at the Statue of Liberty, and the man has his back to the Statue of Liberty. There are also three boats in the water. The next article from the front page of today's edition is entitled, "Ukraine's ousted defense minister attacks the military's old guard." Mykhailo Fedorov defended his efforts to modernize the Ukrainian armed forces as thousands of people protested his dismissal. By Cassandra Vinograd, Andrew E. Kramer, and Oleksandr, Oleksandr Chubko, Chubko. Ukraine's ousted defense minister, Mykhailo Fedorov, issued a fervent defense on Thursday of his efforts to modernize the Ukrainian military and directly attacked the country's top general as thousands of Ukrainians took to the streets to protest Mr. Fedorov's dismissal. At a news conference in Kyiv, the capital, Mr. Fedorov said that he had urged President Volodymyr Zelensky to remove his primary antagonist in the military hierarchy, Oleksandr, Oleksandr Syrsky, Syrsky, the commander-in-chief, but that the president declined. Mr. Fedorov, who clashed repeatedly with Mr. Syrsky while championing a high-tech vision of warfare dominated by drones, accused the commander-in-chief of blocking all of our initiatives. Instead of figuring out how to defeat Russia asymmetrically, Mr. Fedorov, 35, said, referring to the drone campaign, Mr. Syrsky figured out how to split the country. In a social media post, Mr. Syrsky, 60, did not directly address Mr. Fedorov's accusations, but said that the former defense minister's news conference had been possible only because of the military's successes in defending Ukraine. "We need to focus on the war and on an effective strategy that is currently demonstrating concrete results," Mr. Syrsky wrote, thanking Mr. Fedorov for his service. Mr. Zelensky acknowledged the rift that had led to the shakeup and the protests, saying he would have preferred unity. "In such circumstances, you have to choose one side or the other," he said at a news conference alongside Prime Minister Keir Starmer of Britain, who was visiting Kyiv. Ukrainians rallied in cities across the country to demand a reversal of Mr. Fedorov's dismissal just 6 months into his tenure. The protesters were dismayed that Mr. Zelensky had ousted his defense minister, just as many military analysts said the war had turned in Ukraine's favor. "The shift is more marked than any since the conflict's first months, when Russia endured a series of defeats." The demonstrations were only the second large street protests in Ukraine during more than 4 years of war. Rallies also took place last year against a move by Mr. Zelensky to neuter anti-corruption agencies. On Thursday, protesters poured into a square in central Kyiv. They turned out in Odessa in the south and in Lviv in the west. In the frontline city of Kharkiv in the northeast, more than 300 protesters with cardboard signs crowded sidewalks chanting, "Shame, shame, shame." Their numbers grew as the morning wore on. "Hands off Fedorov," one sign read. "Why break what's working?" read another.
Mr. Fedorov is a prominent proponent of the use of unmanned systems in the war. He had come to symbolize Ukraine's success in using long-range drones to strike military and oil industry targets inside Russia, and to wage an intense campaign to cut off occupied Crimea. Many protesters expressed despair over his removal, seeing it as a victory for an old guard inside the military that had disagreed with Mr. Fedorov's vision for the future of war. Variations of Fedorov is innovation, old grandpas are degeneration, appeared on many of the cardboard signs. Mr. Fedorov had also angered well-connected defense contractors with programs threatening their businesses, such as one that allowed soldiers to buy their own weapons on a military website. In his remarks on Thursday, Mr. Fedorov acknowledged the anger on the streets. "Today we see that the Ukrainian people have taken a stand," he said, adding, "Why is it that now, when hopes have emerged and the initiative has been seized, this trajectory is breaking?" At the protest in Kharkiv, Maria Chapalina, 12, stood quietly with her grandfather, holding a sign that read, "Bring back Fedorov." "It was her first time protesting," Maria said. "Most of her friends were home," she added, "but she felt it was important to come out and make her feelings known." "Winning the war is the most important thing," she said, "and Mr. Fedorov had been doing great work. Our president wants to overthrow him because he's doing a good job," she said. "People don't like it, and neither do I. We want the president to hear us," she added, as her grandfather looked on, proud of her English and her civic sensibility. "We need to speak." The call for Thursday's street protests came from Dmitriy Kozintsky, a war veteran. In July, orchestrated the demonstrations against Mr. Zelensky's crackdown on anti-corruption agencies. Those demonstrations, known as the cardboard protests for their hastily drawn signs, ultimately led Mr. Zelensky to reverse course. On Thursday, at least 1,000 people gathered in the square in central Kyiv at a spot within earshot of Mr. Zelensky's office on Benkova Street. The crowd of mostly young people stamped their feet, waving signs and demanding the resignation of Mr. Sursky, the commander-in-chief. "I really worry about what is happening now," said Andriy Fedun, 54, a retired psychologist. He said he previously supported Mr. Zelensky, admiring the president's diplomacy and rallying the world to Ukraine's side, but believed that firing a popular defense minister just as the war turned in Ukraine's favor was a mistake. "The Russians dream of having internal problems," he said. "Why remove him now?" As images of demonstrations ricocheted across social media, Mr. Zelensky called them a sign of a healthy system. "We are fighting for freedom and democracy, so it seems to me that we are doing everything right," he said during his news conference with Mr. Starmer. "Since we can ensure that even during wartime, with all the difficulties and restrictions, people are able to express their will." At least one senior military official said he was resigning in protest of Mr. Fedorov's dismissal. Pavlo Yelizarov, the deputy commander of Ukraine's air forces. "This is a great evil for the country's defense capability," he wrote in a Facebook post alongside a resignation letter, warning that abandoning Mr. Fedorov's strategic air defense reforms would lead to more damage from Russian strikes. Many Ukrainians share their dismay on social media, including Deep State, a Ukrainian organization with ties to the military that tracks battlefield movements. "Dismiss Sursky," Deep State wrote in a post on Telegram, where it has more than 765,000 followers. In Kharkiv, Katerina Arkhipova, a protester who works at an IT company, said that Ukraine could win the war only by having a young, reformed system with new approaches rather than with outdated Soviet approaches to life, war, and regulations.
Some serving soldiers joined the demonstrations. Nazir Uri Yermensko, 25, protested what he called a glaring injustice, saying he hoped the power of the people, the power of free speech, will bring more sanity to the legislative system of Ukraine. He pointed to Ukraine's deep strikes into Russia and its campaign to cut off Crimea and its attacks on Moscow to ramp up pressure on President Vladimir V. Putin as proof of Mr. Fedorov's value. "Me and my brothers in arm, we see an increase in efficiency," he said. The crowd behind him chanted, "Parliament, say no," urging lawmakers to reject Mr. Zelensky's choice to replace Mr. Fedorov, reported to be the Interior Minister, Ihor Klimenko. Mr. Fedorov's departure comes during a broader government reshuffling that has included the resignation of Prime Minister Yulia Savrydenko. Mr. Zelensky replaced her with Serhiy Sikorski, the chief executive of the National Oil and Gas Company. While Parliament voted to approve the nomination of Mr. Sikorski and other ministers, the vote for defense minister was delayed, a possible sign that Mr. Zelensky could face trouble in gaining approval for his choice. In his remarks at the news conference, Mr. Zelensky said he was still considering whom to nominate. Hours later, he said he had asked Gen. Yevhen Karma, the head of Ukraine's domestic intelligence agency, to serve as acting defense minister. Like Mr. Fedorov, General Karma has been in his role at the agency for only about 6 months. This article is accompanied by four images with captions. The caption of the first image reads, "Protesting the dismissal of Ukraine's defense minister, Mykhailo Fedorov, in Kharkiv on Thursday." Some of the slogans translate to, "Bring back Fedorov," and "Fedorov's dismissal is a gift to the enemy." The image shows a crowd of protesters holding cardboard signs in the air. The caption of the second image reads, "Mr. Fedorov in Kyiv on Thursday. He was the face of the Ukrainian military's technological innovations." The image shows Mr. Fedorov holding a microphone and standing on a stage speaking. In the background, there is a banner with an image of an airplane and some words written in Ukrainian. There are also lights in the background. He's wearing a black t-shirt and blue jeans. The caption of the third image reads, "A protest in Kyiv, the Ukrainian capital, on Thursday." The image shows a bunch of buildings in the background and a street, which is filled with a lot of protesters who are holding cardboard signs and one person is waving a flag in the air. The fourth image has a caption that reads, "A protester in Kyiv on Thursday." The image shows a background of protesters holding cardboard signs in the air, and in the center of the image, there's one protester looking straight at the camera with his hands held together, and he is wearing rings on his fingers, and he's wearing a black long-sleeve t-shirt. The next article from the front page of today's edition is entitled, "Buckled Columns in Manhattan Building Probably Lacked Required Reinforcements." Drawings obtained by the New York Times show the columns called for additional steel plates, but engineers reviewing site photos said they appeared to be missing. By James Glanz and Simon Drucco, D-U-C-R-O-Q-U-E-T. Two columns that buckled and failed in a midtown Manhattan tower on July 7th were supposed to be strengthened with steel plates to support the addition of 15 residential floors above, according to structural drawings obtained by the New York Times through a records request to the New York City Department of Buildings.
but engineers who examined both the drawings and photographs of the buckled columns said there was no evidence that the plates were added to the columns as designed. The plates would have turned the columns, which had a classic wide flanged, I-shaped cross-section, into box-like pillars that would have been easily identified in photographs, the engineers said. The principal, Chris Behan, of the company that created the structural drawings, Gase Consulting Engineers, told The Times after the story was published that their drawings did account for and call for the columns to be given additional support. However, he added that the work on the building they had called for had not been done. Photographs and videos of the buckled columns gathered by The Times and shared with engineers clearly show two sides of one column and at least one side of the other where reinforcements were required. The reinforcing plates were critical for supporting the added weight of the new floors, the engineers said, and the drawings left no doubt about the type and location of the new steel. Somehow, though, most or all of the plates appear to be left out, leaving the original I-shaped columns more prone to failure. The columns were partly coated with spray-on fireproofing that was also damaged in the buckling process. Daniel Linzel, a structural engineer and dean of engineering at Worcestershire Polytechnic Institute, said the plan detailed in the drawings was clear. It refers to and it shows plates to be added, and it involves taking the eye and turning it into a box, Dr. Linzel said. It talks about existing columns in the older portion of the building, and it calls out how those plates would be attached. But when he examined the photos, Dr. Linzel said, I do not see evidence that would substantiate the addition of plates to the columns that are in the photos. Joe DiPompo, a former president of the Structural Engineering Institute at the American Society of Civil Engineers, came to similar conclusions. The drawings, he said, indicated that the reinforcement on the columns should be making them a box as viewed from the outside. In those pictures, clearly that's not what's there, Mr. DiPompo said. We're seeing that the reinforcement wasn't actually installed as described in the drawings. Gase Consulting had included the reinforced support for multiple floors at the project in their drawings, Mr. Behan said, but the work had not been done. When he said in an emailed statement late on Thursday, while Gase prepared the drawings, it's not clear who was responsible for the actual construction work on the columns. The drawings Gase prepared specified the two columns that buckled to be reinforced from at least the ninth floor through the top of the 21st floor in order to support the loads imposed by the new 16-story vertical addition, Mr. Behan said. The reinforcement from the 19th floor to the top of the 21st floor, which would have significantly increased the columns' strength, was never installed. The structure was not reinforced as Gase's design required. Metroloft, the main developer of the site, did not respond to specific questions about the buckling beams and if reinforcements were added. In a statement sent in response to questions, James Yoles, a spokesman, said, "We continue to work closely with the Department of Buildings, and our focus remains on ensuring the site remains safe as we complete the work necessary to move forward with the successful completion of the project." The mystery, Mr. DiPompo said, is why the drawings provided by the structural engineer weren't executed as designed. The entire building could have come down if the original tower had not been able to shift loads to other undamaged columns and remain upright, engineers said. The exact mechanics of how that happened will be determined by the forensic investigation, Mr. DiPompo said. Remember that the columns are designed for the live load of people inside in addition to the weight of the building. Very little of that load was actually in the building while it was under construction. Some engineers said they were still unsure of exactly what the photographs, taken from odd angles and with imperfect lighting, revealed about the condition of the columns before they buckled.
John Hooper, a structural engineer and consulting principal at Magnuson Clemenic Associates in Seattle, said there was no question that the plans called for reinforcing dozens of columns throughout the existing building, including the two that failed. The plans, in my view, clearly show a requirement to reinforce the columns that buckled, Mr. Hooper said, not only at the level that buckled, but quite a bit farther down. He said that some of the photographic evidence was mixed, though. A single side of one of the buckled columns looked as if it did have some kind of plate, he said, adding that there clearly is not a plate on the other side. A single plate would not put the column in compliance with the drawings, he said. Rough calculations show that the plates would have added an enormous amount of strength to the columns, according to R. Shanker Nair, a member of the National Academy of Engineering and former chairman of the Council on Tall Buildings and Urban Habitat. Those plates that were indicated would have more than trebled the capacity of those columns, he said. Unfortunately, he added, there's no indication that any plates were added at those locations. That would have been obvious even without removing the fireproofing. Even with the fireproofing, if the reinforcing had been put in place, the columns would have looked like a box, which they didn't. Asked how the error could have occurred, Mr. Nair said, it's impossible to say. It's an obvious mistake. The smoking gun here is the breakdown or the lack of conformance to the drawings. Mr. Hooper said that some of the reinforcements of other columns on the same level may have helped keep the whole building from coming down. Overall, he said, the shifting of loads from the damaged columns through floor slabs, beams, and other columns would have made the greatest difference. He called the arrangement redundant load paths. There's other ways for the loads from the new structure above to be carried by the existing framing at the level that the columns buckled, Mr. Hooper said, so that framing was able to support that load and kept the floor from sagging even further and potentially collapsing. The buildings department has offered few details about what led to the columns buckling, an incident that prompted fears of a building collapse in a busy part of Midtown Manhattan, shut down streets, and led to the evacuation of thousands from the area. As of Thursday, 43rd Street between 2nd and 3rd Avenues remained closed to traffic, and at least five surrounding buildings were under full or partial vacate orders. The department is conducting a full investigation, according to David Magaoto, a spokesman, which involves a massive review of construction documents and reports held by the developer and construction team, interviews with witnesses and responsible parties, a hands-on sweep of the entire construction site, and review of available video and photo evidence. A third-party engineering firm, Thornton Tomasetti, is also doing an independent forensic assessment, Mr. Magaoto said. This week, the city said it was conducting safety inspections at other sites across New York City. It declined to provide more details about the scope of the inspections. New York City investigators and Manhattan prosecutors have also opened a criminal inquiry into the incident. This article is accompanied by five images with captions. The caption of the first image reads, "Dotted lines show where structural plans called for steel plates to reinforce the columns, but engineers said the plates were most likely not installed." The image shows the buckled column with pink dotted lines on the edges of the columns indicating where the plates should have been installed. The second image has a caption that reads, "Note, diagram is illustrative." It is a diagram of the steel of the column showing where the steel plates should have been. Drawings called for steel reinforcement plates to turn the I-shaped columns into boxes. The steel columns would have been added on either side to create a box instead of an I.
It points out the original I-shaped steel column, and it points out the fireproofing added to the outside of the column. The third image does not have a caption, but is showing a diagram of the building and points out the buckled columns on the 21st floor and points out the 7th and 9th floors and reads, "Columns required reinforcement until lower floors." And then it points out the recently added structure to the top of the building. The next image has a caption that reads, "A photograph taken by a worker for the Steam Fitters Local Union on July 7th, showing what he said were cracks in the slab of the floor just above where the columns failed." The image shows the construction site, and there is a fenced-off area with a caution sign. The next image has a caption that reads, "Construction workers stabilizing the structure just above the floor where bent columns were found." The image shows the building from far away, and there are four construction workers working on the building right by where the columns were bent. The next article from the front page of today's edition is entitled, "Paul Pelosi's Errant Driving Record Preceded His Latest Napa Valley Crash." Mr. Pelosi is the 86-year-old husband of former Speaker Nancy Pelosi, had at least 8 traffic violations in one 13-year period before his crash this year, according to court records. By Livia Albic Ripka, Somia Carla Mangla, and Sean Hubler. In the moneyed vineyards and bistros of Napa Valley, friends had murmured about Paul Pelosi's health and fitness long before the crash that made him the talk of the town this month. There had been the attack in 2022 at his home in San Francisco, in which a man looking for his wife, then House Speaker Nancy Pelosi, had brutally assaulted him with a hammer. There had been the car accident earlier that year as he left the estate of a Democratic donor in nearby Oakville. He pleaded guilty to driving under the influence after crashing his Porsche into an oncoming Jeep. But his friends said at the time that he'd had cataract surgery just days before. Then, on July 3rd, under an afternoon sun that dappled the live oaks, Mr. Pelosi slammed his convertible into a parked Tesla. The authorities said, and what had been whispers about his well-being were suddenly all that certain circles here we were talking about. And for Mr. Pelosi, 86, the crash appears to have followed a series of driving violations in recent years. Over more than a decade, he has had at least 8 driving violations in the San Francisco Bay Area, including driving the wrong way down a one-way street, speeding, and on more than one occasion driving through a red light, court records show. In the latest incident, Mr. Pelosi smashed the Tesla and then continued driving down a residential street in Napa Valley until his own car broke down and law enforcement officers came on the scene. The crash was serious enough that the authorities have asked Mr. Pelosi to take a behind-the-wheel driving test if he wants to remain on the road. The crash shined a light on the couple's life among the vineyards, where they own a country home, host fundraisers, and mingle with other wealthy residents. And when considered with the 2022 collision, it has alarmed some longtime friends and acquaintances who say that Mr. Pelosi has been reluctant to give up the freedom of getting behind the wheel. 4 longtime associates in Northern California who all spoke on condition of anonymity to discuss a sensitive personal matter attributed the most recent crash to age and infirmity. None had raised their concerns to the Pelosis themselves, they said, because they did not want to hurt their relationship with the couple.
Mr. Pelosi's past driving offenses occurred in four different Bay Area counties, including San Francisco, where the Pelosi's own a stately residence in the exclusive Pacific Heights neighborhood, and Marin County, the scenic region between San Francisco and their home in the Napa Valley. In 2011, Mr. Pelosi received three tickets and a warning in a five-month span alone. In May of that year, he was cited for speeding on a highway in San Mateo County. 2 months later, he was caught crossing over double yellow lines near the family's Napa Valley house and received a verbal warning for speeding during the same traffic stop. Less than 2 months after that, he was cited for failing to stop at a red light, also in Napa County. In 2013, in San Mateo County, Mr. Pelosi drove through a red turn light. That same year in San Francisco, he was pulled over for failing to stop at a stop sign, but that citation was later dismissed. In Marion, Mr. Pelosi used his cell phone without a hands-free device in 2014 and drove the wrong way down a one-way street in 2017. A lawyer for Mr. Pelosi, Amanda Bevins, would not comment on the infractions, nor on whether the Department of Motor Vehicles had been made aware of the lingering effects of a head injury Mr. Pelosi suffered during the home invasion nearly 4 years ago. A representative for Ms. Pelosi also declined to comment. Henry Wofford, a spokesman for the Napa County Sheriff's Office, which is leading the investigation into the crash that occurred this month, said that his agency had always treated Mr. Pelosi the same as any other driver. We have absolutely nothing to treat anyone with preferential treatment, whether his last name is Pelosi or it's anything else, Mr. Wofford said. Mr. Pelosi is now waiting to hear whether he will face charges yet again. The district attorney office in Napa County said it had not yet made that decision regarding the crash this month. The New York Times also reviewed records in more than two dozen other counties, beyond the four in the Bay Area where he had violations. Based on where the Pelosi's lived, vacationed, or traveled regularly for work. Mr. Pelosi did not appear to have any record of traffic violations in those counties. Courts keep traffic records for varying lengths of time, with some dating back less than a decade. In recent years, Mr. Pelosi's most serious driving offense occurred on the night of May 28, 2022, when he crashed after dinner at his friend's estate in Napa Valley. He pleaded guilty to driving under the influence and was sentenced to community service, 3 years probation, nearly $7,000 in restitution and court fees, as well as 5 days in jail, though he did not have to serve that time. He was required for a year to use a device that requires a breath sample to start his car and to attend a three-month DUI class. Exactly 5 months after that crash on October 28, 2022, a man attempting to kidnap Nancy Pelosi broke into the Pelosi's home in San Francisco, where he hit Mr. Pelosi on the head with a hammer, cracking his skull and injuring his hand and arm. Mr. Pelosi had to undergo surgery and spend 6 days in the hospital. The brutal incident drew greater attention to political violence. Just over a year after that attack, on December 7, 2023, Mr. Pelosi received a ticket in San Francisco when he drove his Porsche through a left turn light, court records show. 2 years after the attack, Mr. Pelosi said in a statement that he suffered persistent dizziness and vertigo that caused him to fall twice in his home. "To this day, I walk slowly and have difficulty with my balance," Mr. Pelosi said in the statement. "Nearly every day I get headaches that become migraines unless quickly addressed. I need to sleep during the day and cannot tolerate bright lights or loud noises for extended periods of time," he said. Mr. Pelosi said that the attack had also left him with nerve damage to his left hand, which for months made basic tasks like using buttons, cutlery, and simple tools more difficult.
The Department of Motor Vehicles said that for privacy reasons, it could not respond to the questions about whether or not Mr. Pelosi's doctors had reported his head injury to the department. And it did not respond to a separate public record request seeking Mr. Pelosi's full driving record before publication of this article. In California, doctors, law enforcement, or family members concerned about a person's driving can request that the DMV reevaluate a person's capacity to do so. And physicians are legally required to inform the Department of Medical conditions that involve lapses in consciousness, though the definition is fairly broad and can include alertness and sensory motor functions. When you think about driving, you have to see, think, and do, said Elizabeth Soles, the executive director of the Association for Driver Rehabilitation Specialists, which provides support for disabled and older drivers. Sometimes, Mr. Solis said, older drivers begin to self-limit by driving only during the day, on quiet, familiar streets, or by avoiding highways. And sometimes assessments can result in similar restrictions that allow a driver to remain on the road in a limited capacity. It can be challenging, she added, to identify the exact moment when it is time for an older driver to give up their license completely, and equally challenging for families to broach those conversations. As a teenager, Mr. Pelosi suffered a personal tragedy in 1957, when he was behind the wheel of a Corvette that overturned in San Mateo, killing his 19-year-old brother. A jury cleared him of wrongdoing. This month, Mr. Pelosi's accident occurred on a quiet block of homes with towering redwood trees in Yountville, a small tourist town known for its many wine-tasting rooms and its Michelin-starred restaurant, The French Laundry. His crash was only a couple blocks away from the esteemed dining room. The circumstances, however, remain unclear. While traveling a route that would have taken him to the Pelosi's Napa Valley estate on a Friday afternoon, Mr. Pelosi appeared to crash into a Tesla that was parallel parked. The Tesla was clipped so hard that the rear bumper was smashed in and a front wheel climbed the curb, said Ryan Rice, 29, who lives on the block. He said that when he came to see what had happened minutes after the crash, the Tesla's owner was distraught and the driver who had hit her car was gone. From there, it is less than a 15-minute drive down a county road through dizzying rows of wine grapes to the Pelosi's Napa Valley estate, a gated property perched on a hill that they have owned since 1990. On a recent afternoon, the gate was locked, and all that was visible were green lawns, a winding driveway, and a white stone statue. This article is accompanied by two images. The caption of the first image reads, "In the latest incident, Paul Pelosi, 86, smashed a Tesla and then continued driving down a residential street in Napa Valley until his own car broke down and law enforcement officers came on the scene." The image shows Mr. Pelosi standing, and the image is of a side profile of him. He's wearing a black blazer and a plaid scarf, and there are American flags in the background. There's also a podium with a microphone in the background, and it looks like he's speaking to someone in the image. The second image in the article has a caption that reads, "Mr. Pelosi crashed this month into a black Tesla that was parallel parked on a residential street in the Wine County town of Yountville, according to the authorities." The image shows the bumper of the Tesla that has been fully pushed in, and there is debris on the floor. It is a black Tesla. The next article from the front page of today's edition is titled, "Video Pushed Local Police to Come Clean. DHS is Ignoring the Lessons." The agency has said little about two fatal encounters in the past week. Local police departments have learned to be forthcoming. By Shayla Dewin and Esme E. Deprez. The victims were brandishing a gun, weaponizing a car, or attacking with a shovel,
But these explanations, which federal immigration officials gave for shooting people, were swiftly undercut or contradicted by video evidence. Now, local officials and some members of the public are meeting the Department of Homeland Security's accounts of the fatal shootings this month in Houston and Biddeford, Maine, with intense skepticism. In Maine, on Monday, an Immigration and Customs Enforcement officer killed Joan Sebastian Guerrero, a Colombian living in Biddeford. The department said little more than that he had tried to flee a traffic stop and that an officer, fearing for public safety, had fired at him. Videos that capture the shooting have not surfaced. Maine officials have called for state law enforcement officials to help determine what occurred. The people of Maine are not going to buy an investigation that's strictly run by the FBI or DHS, Senator Angus King, an independent, told MS Now. I'm sorry, they just don't have the credibility. The Department of Homeland Security's terse statements recall a previous era, before bystander video of the police killing of George Floyd in 2020 exposed how misleading the initial version of events released by Minneapolis authorities had been. Trust in the police plummeted, and many local departments embraced a new strategy: fast, frequent, and factual updates. Experts say that federal officials are ignoring an opportunity to learn from them. There's a big difference between what local law enforcement has learned over the years and policies at the federal level. That's just night and day, said Chuck Wexler, the executive director of the Police Executive Research Forum, a think tank. The Maine killing came days after the fatal shooting of Lorenzo Sagal Arahau, a Mexican immigrant, in Houston on July 7th. Federal officials said that Mr. Salgado Arahau, driving a white van, rammed an ICE law enforcement vehicle, refused to follow multiple verbal commands, and weaponized his vehicle in an attempt to run over an ICE law enforcement officer. No video has emerged to support that, and passengers in the van said that Mr. Salgado Arahau did not use his vehicle as a weapon and that no officer had been in front of the vehicle. Nishta Mira, 43, a writer and teacher who lives near the neighborhood where Mr. Salgado Arahau was killed, said that ICE's credibility problems begin far upstream of the immediate response. The agency's claim that it is protecting the public is belied by data showing that few detainees have criminal records, she said. Immigration officials did not respond to requests for comment Wednesday. There's no institutional integrity, Mrs. Mira said. Between stated missions and actions, there's been many contradictions. Others say their doubt is fed by basic aspects of ICE's operations. The lack of a standard uniform.

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1: Hello, I'm Kim Wardlow, your host for NLVL. We are wrapping up our month of September and our month focusing on fashion. And I've just had such a great time talking to Tricia Wechter. This will be our third episode together. I've just had such a great time talking to her. And today's episode is titled Embracing Style and Confidence, Women's Fashion and Grooming Tips for the Blind Community. So Tricia has many, many, many years of experience in the fashion industry. And then as she lost vision, decided that she would start her own company, Blind Girl Design. So Tricia, welcome back. It's so fun to have you back.
2: Thanks, Kim. It's so great to be here.
1: Well, I guess we can just dive right in. Just talking about the role of fashion and how it can be a form of self-expression and even a form of empowerment, and maybe particularly significant for women in the blind and low vision community, which maybe people don't think about, but it's still an important aspect.
2: I think that's a really great question. And, you know, for centuries or millennium, or probably since humans have been wandering around,

0: This service is intended solely for individuals who cannot read conventional print due to a disability. Ineligible listeners risk infringing on copyright laws, and KPBS Radio Reading Service is not responsible for any violations that may occur. Our service may not be redistributed without our written consent. If you agree to these conditions, please continue listening.
1: Because we don't have all those millions of visual cues every day giving us direction into what the current fashion trends are. And so I think that makes it more of a challenge. And I think that in terms of talking to lots and lots of blind women, it's really interesting. I find that people ask, including myself, ask a lot of questions. And, you know, if there's a certain person that they really like and admire, then they'll ask, you know, what does that person wear? Or I feel that you have this skirt on and it feels really full and squishy. What is that? I think I like that kind of skirt. And so I see that from a tactile nature and from an audio standpoint, we're gathering lots of information about things that we hear and people around us that helps kind of determine the direction that we want to go with our own fashion and how we want to express ourselves.
2: How do you feel that clothing choices can influence a woman's confidence and how she perceives herself? I mean, certainly how others perceive her, but even internally, how she perceives herself.
1: Yeah. So I feel that whether you're a blind, low vision or sighted woman, the way that we dress really impacts us, because the fact is that in the world that we live in, women are looked at based on how they dress, their makeup, their hair, to a greater extent than men. That is just the unfortunate reality. And we get the opportunity to fit a lot of women when we are at conventions. Mm-hmm. And so many times people are so grateful when we fit them in a dress with a cardigan that fits exactly the cuffs. We have our cuffs on our cardigans fold up and they're lined on the inside so that if you're short or tall, it doesn't matter. You have a clean looking, beautiful mm-hmm. cuff, and the hem of the dress is the same length as the cardigan. So a lot of times women say, oh my gosh, I wish you were at my house. You know, I feel so confident right now. And then we get a lot of calls afterwards where a lot of people comment on how great they look. And I think there's a lot of nagging fear in us regarding how we look. And I think that honestly, maybe it's a little more for us as blind and low vision, but I have to tell you, sighted women have the same exact mm-hmm. issue. They're not certain if they look good enough or they pick the right style. So, you know, if you're listening to this, please know this is not singular to the blind community.
2: Oh, not at all.
1: But there's not at all, right? So it's just something to know. Don't feel like this is just a burden on you, where this is just a thing, you know, with women everywhere all over the world, no matter, you know, our age or our shape or anything like that.
2: Yes, I know I've asked, you know, multiple friends at different stages of life. How does this look? Does this look good on me? Do I look silly? All those
1: sure.
2: kinds of things. Is it a good color?
1: I think that, and again, when we've spoken earlier about this, but, you know, reaching out to a trusted person or persons or people around you or your friend group in terms of what they think about it, and then shopping with other people, whether they be sighted or blind, I think is a great way to boost our confidence, because then we get to try on a whole bunch of different stuff and know if it feels grabby at our waist or it pulls up at our crotch or too tight across our chest, things that we can feel because it's tactile, right? If it feels any of those bad things, walk away. Because really, the first thing I would say is make sure you feel really comfortable

0: close before we're going to talk about color and all that other stuff. But first of all, we have to feel comfortable. We have to feel that when we stand up or sit down, that our pants aren't too short. It's not grabbing across our chest or our waist or our hips. And we can get up, sit down, move around, go walk up and down the aisle, whatever we have to do, and feel comfortable and our clothes that fit properly. So that would be the number one thing. And I want to say that from a fabric standpoint, the number one fabric for women in the world is called poly rayon span. It's a knitted fabric. It's got a little bit of spandex in it. And you'll find spandex now in almost everything for women. And that's that little something, something that gives even your denim a little bit of stretch so that you can even have your jeans zipped and buttoned and pull them up over your hips. And that is because it's got that spandex in it. So when you put it back on your body, it goes back into shape. But when you sit down, it doesn't cut across your, you know, doesn't cut you across your stomach. So that is why that fabric. And the other thing about that fabric is it doesn't wrinkle or drape. And if you have to quickly wash that, you can wash it in the sink. Or really, if you have a, you know, urgent job and you just need to clean, wash the armpits of it with a little bit of hand soap and dry it, you can do that too. It will look great. It won't wrinkle. It'll smell great the next day. So that's why that's such a popular fabric.
1: That's good to know. I wear that, but I didn't know what that fabric was called. So that's good to know. But yes, and it's really great to have that in your jeans. Yes.
0: Yes. Makes a big difference on fit and outlook and comfort.
1: Yeah, comfort is so important. Earlier this year, you know, when it was Fashion Week in New York, and they had the big, you know, big gala, and all the celebrities, you know, wore all their costumes. And I know some of them, they women had dresses that they couldn't actually sit down in, and they showed them traveling like from their apartments or hotels to the event, and they had to travel standing up, and I get it. Like it's a special thing. This is not something they do every day, but even just for an evening, I thought I wouldn't want to do that. I wouldn't want a dress made out of sand that I can barely move in, or that somebody has to carry me upstairs. It's like, I mean, it was kind of extreme for, you know, for this event, but it's like, no, I'm all about the comfort.
0: But the interesting thing now, but let's talk about that, because you're talking about the Met Gala, which is the number one event in the entire world. And yes, there was a number, Demi Moore, I just saw an image of her in that she wore, and she had like a big bubble around her shoulders and sleeves. And I thought, you know, boy, I'd really like to get closer images of that, because as soon as they finished taking those images, I know somebody came up and detached an entire piece from her gown. And I also know from having seen images and been in the fashion industry that many, many times portions of those gowns are removed once they hit the top of those stairs, and or you'll see them at midnight hanging with their besties at the Met Gala in a little kind of a slip dress. Not the dress that they came in, that they got photographed, that's going to go worldwide and influence fashion everywhere. You know, so just think about it. You want to be in that garment that they're hanging out with their besties at the Met Gala at midnight, right? You don't want to be in that garment where they're carrying you up the steps of, you know, that beautiful museum. And you can't walk. So think about that when you're thinking about anything, whether it be a special occasion dress or your everyday wear, that again, that's a big comfort thing. And if you want to make a fashion statement, that's great. But but generally for the rest of us, we're going to, if we go to a special event, we're going to be doing it for 4 or 5 hours. If it's a work thing, we're going to be doing it for 8 to 10 hours. So we really, really have to know if we want to commit to that for that length of time.
1: For sure. Well, now that we've kind of discussed the importance of fashion and some general things that you may want to consider, let's talk about building a versatile wardrobe. I'm just like you said, you know, it. Like you might want to make a fashion statement, but how many of those pieces, you know, do you really practically want in your wardrobe?
0: Right. So this is such a great question. I'm so glad we're talking about this. And this is something that I do see a lot within the blind community. And that is that generally pick a lane. I am a black apparel person. I lived in New York for 2 decades, right? Mm-hmm. So, and I traveled all over the world all the time. So what I wore all the time, including to the most fashionista shows in Paris and in Milan, was black yoga pants, black shoes, and a black t-shirt, and a black micro polar fleece jacket, head to toe black. That's what I wore. And if you go to a lot of garment industry things, or if you see designers, if you have any sight left, walking down, you know, after their shows, a lot of times they have on a pair of blue jeans and a black or white t-shirt. Mm-hmm. And that's because people in the design field don't generally paint themselves, or, you know, we don't really outfit ourselves because we use our creativity to design other stuff. So things change, our point of view about what things should look like change constantly. So I would say if you're building a wardrobe, or if you have a whole bunch of stuff in your closet, and you're like, I can't get it together fashion-wise, pick a base color. My base color is black. So mm-hmm. I have black pants. I have gray pants. I have black jeans. I have black shoes. I have gray shoes, right? So you're kind mm-hmm. of getting a groove there, right?
1: Yeah.
0: The secondary color that people pick is navy. And if you're a navy person, that's cool. But let me just tell you, being blind and low vision, there are a lot of shades of navy, a lot that we cannot discern. And a lot of navies don't match. So I would just say, if you're doing this and you're going to start, I would say pick black. That's the most dominant woman's color. So the same tops, colorful, pretty tops, match with black pants as they do with navy pants, mm-hmm. right? But the control over black from the manufacturer's standpoint is so much tighter than it is over navy. So build a base, build a color base. And then the other third one, which is not as big for women, is khaki. That's a much bigger color base for men. Mm-hmm. But some people are warm tone people, so they pick khaki. So right. you just pick the your base color, and then you build everything else off your base color. And so if you're building your pants and they're black, you can have multiple different shapes and sizes. You can have leggings. You can have trousers. You can have knitted pants. You can have skirts. You can have dresses. You can have all sorts of stuff with black as the anchor. And then, again, like I said, you can just get any shoe that doesn't, and it doesn't have to all be solid black. It just has to have a black accent in it. And then honestly, you could go in your closet, fall down, pick up a whole bunch of stuff, put it on, and walk out and look great. Because basically everything, every top and every color, that whether it be a light pink, a bright pink, a purple, a brown, guess what? It all goes with black. And now if you pick black, you can pick a denim color. A lot of mm-hmm. women prefer a darker blue denim color mm-hmm. that's not really distressed or banged up, but they just want to have that jean thing. Incredibly enough, that also goes with all those tops as well. So from a confidence standpoint, I feel like it's a great thing to know that we can bumble in our closets and come out looking great, because all of our color is kind of gymboree pre-matched together.
1: Right. And it'll all coordinate.
0: Yeah, it all coordinated. So sometimes people will say to us, oh no, they only have that pant in navy. And you're like, oh, I love that pant. It fits so well. But I'm just going to tell you, take a deep breath, take a minute. Okay. Find out if they also have that pant in black and can ship it to you, or find out if you can just find another pant. Mm-hmm. You know, don't just suddenly introduce burgundy and navy and all these other colors into your bottoms if you don't have tops that go with it. Because the biggest thing for blind or sighted women is you go shopping, you come home, and nothing matches. And for mm-hmm. us, that is a train wreck. Because for me, I can't distinguish between, you know, navy, brown, green, burgundy. Right. I can't distinguish that without somebody else helping me. So that's what I'm saying. Start out, if you have to go in your closet now and start throwing stuff away, clean it up, make it organized, and pick your base color, do that. And make sure that everything goes together.
1: Are there certain pieces, and this would really apply for any woman, blind or sighted, are there certain pieces if you're trying to develop a wardrobe and, you know, you have a budget, but key pieces that you can mix and match that can help you build what appears to be, you know, a sizable wardrobe without having, you know, to have, you know, five different pants and five different skirts and those kinds of things.
0: So, yes, 100%. I have the pants that I prefer the most are petite pants with the half back elastic that are twill from Kohl's. And I have them in, I have like four pairs in black and three pairs in gray. I know that seems crazy, but I wear them all the time. I also have, so I have a base pant. So I've identified a pant that's comfortable that goes with everything. So you should identify a base pant in your wardrobe. Now, if you work in a city and you're for an accounting firm, then the fabric of your base pant for your work is probably going to be a synthetic fabric. It's not going to be a cotton fabric, okay? So just know that it'll be more like a dressy pant. So you have to have that core dressy pant, a couple of pairs of those as your base. I don't need to do that. So my base pant is a cotton twill, right? Which looks very professional, but is not up there with lawyers and accountants. Right. That's a more dress up fabric. Although, because I do need to go to events, I do have a pair of black synthetic pants. So I'd say if you want to have build a very small assortment, you need a pair of dressy pants with a straight leg on them that are hemmed properly for your whatever dressy shoes you wear. You need a twill or cotton base pant that you can wear in between casual Fridays if you're a teacher, on the weekends, that you could just kind of wear anywhere, everywhere, but not super dressy. You have to have that pant. Then for just running around, you know, yoga pants or just leggings, which are cheap, they're $8 or $9. Okay. You know, definitely you have to have that in your wardrobe, something that you could throw on, because if you have to answer the door or something, it's super simple. And the same thing with shorts. I wear little Hanes knitted shorts from Amazon, and I have them in, I know this is going to be amazing, right? Black and gray. I have like six pairs, and that is the base of my wardrobe. So you have to have a short, you have to have a dressy pant, a casual pant. And then if you're a denim person, then you should have your go-to jean fit that you love and you know you got it. You don't have to have a whole bunch of pairs of jeans. You may only need to buy one. But if you wear jeans every day for work, then I would get multiples of the jean that fits you. Those are the items that you need. Some women like to wear dresses, and I just want you to know that that is a little more difficult if you're a woman that wears dresses all the time. You're going to need to fit those. You're going to need to order them from Amazon and try them all on, or go to a store and try them on, because fits and dresses really change based on the fabric. That is just a reality. So I would just say, don't make a dress the anchor in your wardrobe. Just don't do it. Know that you like them, and know that that's going to take a little extra work if that's the direction that you want to go. And then in terms of tops, you know, I would say always, I love three-quarter sleeve tops. So three-quarter sleeve, a lot of women's knitted tops have a nice little round neck or a boat neck that go over any of the bottoms I just described. You can throw them on over anything. And I think three-quarter sleeve is great. They're elbow length or three-quarter sleeve because you can wear them 12 months a year. I am not a fan of the winter and summer wardrobe thing. That is a huge mess and takes a huge amount of work. I rather prefer to have micropolar fleece jackets to throw on, a sweat jacket to throw on, a hoodie to throw on, a constructed, you know, jacket with a zipper. Mm-hmm. You know, I would prefer to have those. If you're a woman that likes to wear a blazer, then it's always nice to have a blazer to throw on over your jeans. You can throw that on over jeans, over yoga pants, right, over your dress-up pants, anything that you want. And again, those are really staple. We're not talking about 30 things here. Mm-hmm. We're talking about, you know, only a few silhouettes. And if you find those silhouettes that you like, okay, and let's just say you're a blazer girl and you have a certain type of shape of blazer that you want to wear, and you work for an accounting firm or you're in a law firm, and you need to wear them every day, then find out every freaking color that they make in that. Mm-hmm. Buy it. So many women buy multiple colors of things that fit because we already yes. feel good and confident in them, right? And right. if you buy lots of different color blazers and you wear a black or white shell up underneath it with a black pants and your black shoes, again, cha-ching, automatically, you're dressed for success.
1: Yeah, you're all pulled together.
0: You're all pulled together. Mm-hmm.
1: What about organizing clothes, whether it's in your closet or just mm-hmm. thinking about, like, outfits?
0: So before we start the organization, I'm really going to seriously say, if you're listening to this and you're serious about this, you know, go to your closet and your drawers, maybe with somebody who's a sighted person or a trusted person, and start pulling out all that stuff that you don't wear. My rule is, if I haven't worn it in a year, it gets donated. Mm-hmm. I think that's a really good rule. So first of all, declutter your closet and your drawers. Any stuff that doesn't fit or doesn't match, just get rid of it. So now you've got your closet pretty organized and clean. From an organizational standpoint, when I was working in New York every day, on Sunday, I would organize all of my clothes. I would put my pants on. I would have all my pants on a hanger, and then I would pick out tops to wear with all my pants or even jeans, because I could wear jeans in my industry. Mm-hmm. And then I know this sounds kind of crazy and OCD, but let me just tell you, it works particularly well if you're not sighted. I would put my shoes in order from underneath where I had my outfit hanging. And the other thing that it included in that, whatever, I would put clean underwear and bras on the hangers too, mm-hmm. and socks. So the entire outfit, every single thing, including the shoes, are all hanging in a row in my closet, 5 days of apparel. So in the morning, no matter what other crazy thing happened, getting dressed was not going to be a problem. And I knew that I was going to match, and I knew that I had fresh underwear and socks, and I had a bra that was appropriate for the top that I was going to wear. Because sometimes, you know, if you're wearing a chunky sweater, you can get away with a sports bra. Mm-hmm. But if you're going to wear something a little more fitted, then you might need an underwear bra.
1: Right.
0: Which, can I talk about bras?
1: Sure.
0: Is this an okay time? Okay. So in terms of building your base wardrobe, one of the really key things for a woman is to have a really good bra. And I know that I've talked to a lot of women who wish they had a good bra. And one of the things is, depending on if we have a really large chest or as we age, we need a little extra support in order to look really good in our clothes. And sometimes if we don't have the correct support, it just puts too much strain on our back, or we have that big bulge where our bra ends in the back, and there's mm-hmm. like bra fat on the back,
1: right,
0: which we can feel it. It makes us feel not very confident because we know you can see it. So I would say, you know, it's really important to get fitted for a bra, and you can get fitted for a bra at any department store. They have huge areas with lingerie, and they'll fit you for a bra. And when you get fitted for a bra, listen, if you don't want an underwire and it cuts you, you tell them, that does not feel good. Or if you like how the underwire lifts you up and makes you feel better, then you tell them. They want to hear what you want to say. They want to get you fitted properly. And you may get a more constructed bra for work, and you may get a really good sports bra for all the rest of the time. Mm-hmm. So, but get fitted properly and know your bra size. Is your back of your bra 40? And is your cup size B or D? Because like when people call to place orders for me, one of the first things I ask if they don't know what their size is, what's your bra size? Both the width of your back and the size of your cup. Because that's going to determine really what size t-shirt you wear, what size dress you wear, what size cardigan you wear. Mm-hmm. So you should always know that size. And you should feel comfortable in your bras and feel confident in your bras. And this is for whether you have a really small chest or a really large chest, doesn't matter. And then, you know, the other thing about bras is taking care of them. It's super simple. Just, you know, wash them in the sink on a regular basis. But we want to make sure that because they're awfully close to our armpits on the sides mm-hmm, of the bras, right? And so we just want to, and they're very expensive. And so we really can't usually have a lot of bras compared to some of the other stuff we have. So better to invest in a good bra, take care of it. You can throw it in the wash, no problem, but you can also hand wash it and dry it overnight. So that's just something I would say. And from a confidence standpoint, I see women that feel confident in their bras and know that all of their shirts are feeling really good. Their backs don't hurt. And that really does make an impact on us to have that proper fit.
1: That is such good advice, and that is so true. You don't want straps cutting into you or all those kinds of things.
0: Mm-mm.
1: So that
0: or I used to have falling down. We used to fall down on my shoulder. I don't know.
1: That too.
0: Why,
1: well, either extreme.
0: Yeah, that is like so. Either extreme. It's not very. It's good. Does not make you feel good.
1: No. No. Yeah, and even if nobody sees it, you know, it affects you. Yeah, it's uncomfortable.
0: Right?
1: Yeah. Yeah. Well, and that leads us a little bit as we're talking about fashion and some of the extra things about fashion. It kind of leads us also into grooming and skincare mm-hmm. and makeup and those kinds of, mm-hmm. of things, because if you have all your outfits and then you want your skincare to be good so you feel confident
0: right.
1: about how your face and your actual person looks.
0: So this can be a very extensive conversation. We could do a podcast for 5 years mm-hmm. just on this particular conversation.
1: Yeah.
0: But just in general, let's just talk really quickly about hygiene. So from a hygiene standpoint, you know, not in every country, but in the United States, women generally shave their armpits and their legs. So depending on if you have control of a razor and you feel confident in shaving your armpit or your legs. Generally, I can feel my hair. So mm-hmm. I can, even if I can't see it, I can tell if I've gotten the hair there.
1: Mm-hmm.
0: And I get like I just use women's disposable razors, which they have triple razors. Mm-hmm. And they usually now have, some kind of creams and stuff on them. And I'm able to shave my armpits pretty quickly. And so usually after I shave my armpits, pat them to dry, and then I immediately put deodorant underneath my arms. Just, you know, what the heck? Mm-hmm. You're already up there. I might as well do that. So nod to the cleanliness. I don't have to worry about that. The same thing with shaving your legs. If you don't feel confident in using a razor, then there is cream depilatory that you can use. It's a creamy stuff. You put it under your arms and it melts the hair away. And then you take towels, like a wet, damp washcloth, and you wipe it off and it will wipe the hair off.
1: Mm-hmm.
0: So know that that is another option if you feel like you don't have control of your razor. So those are two things that particularly the armpit hair affects smell. And so I think mm-hmm. it gives women an edge on that smell thing because of the not having the arm
1: right.
0: hair. And I'd say on the deodorant standpoint, I use a more drier stick because I don't like the mm-hmm. ickiness of the roller thing. So make sure that you're picking a deodorant type that you like that lasts some 24 to 48 hours. That's your standard deodorant that you can put. And then every time you put your deodorant on, which, I would suggest washing you know, using, putting water in the sink, doing a little bidet thing. First, of course, using a clean washcloth, washing your face, around your face, your neck, your ears, definitely your eyes, those crusty little things in your eyes that you don't see, around your mouth, the edges of your mouth. Just scrub all of that. A clean washcloth will exfoliate your skin and freshen up your skin really, really nicely, which is something that women are particularly interested in. Mm-hmm. So just know, just a clean washcloth with water on it will do that. And then the next thing to do then is to wash your pits with the same washcloth. You can now add a little soap to the water if you haven't already done that. And then wash your pits, and then wash your crotch, wash that whole area, and then, you know, throw that washcloth in the, you know, dirty clothes. Mm-hmm. And have 10 clean washcloths. That is a cheap investment to make sure that we can have really good hygiene every day and that we smell good. Because no matter how great our clothes are and how organized they are, if we pit out our shirts within the first hour, we are going to feel terrible all day. Mm-hmm. So that's like a one thing. The other thing is dental, making sure that our teeth are really clean, and that is brushing, you know, every morning and every night. And I am a big flosser. I have floss by my bed. I have floss on my table. I use floss sticks, mm-hmm. these little plastic sticks.
1: Yeah.
0: And the sticks have a little trick, like on the back, you can flip them and they've got a little pointy thing. And you can take them and go in between your teeth with a little plastic pointy thing. And they're cheap. For a dollar, you can get 100 of them at the dollar store. So I'm a really big fan of this. It makes sure we don't get any plaque on our teeth, mm-hmm. and our teeth look really clean. And since we can't really see them, that's like a really important thing, mm-hmm. for us. And one of the things that I had mentioned in another episode is, you know, in terms of mouth freshness, I always keep a little tiny tube of toothpaste in my purse. Literally, I just squirt it on my finger because it's tactile and I can find it. I squirt mm-hmm. it on my finger. I rub it in my mouth and on my tongue. And then I swallow it and my whole mouth feels refreshed. So if you need a little midday pickup and you don't have other choices, then that's actually a really good choice. From a hair standpoint, you know, get your hair trimmed every single month. Have somebody professional, whether it be Supercuts or a salon, depending on, you know, where you're at in life and what you're doing, get those ends trimmed. Make sure that there's not, the color isn't growing out if you color your hair. You know, just make mm-hmm. sure that it looks neat and tidy is a really important thing. And for women, nails are really important. So I have a metal nail file, and I just regularly use my nail file. I have a very inexpensive metal nail file, and on the back of the nail file, it's curved. So I use the back of the nail file and I push down on my cuticles. Mm-hmm. Now, one thing you might feel on your fingers, if you're not familiar with or you haven't done your nails, is that there's a skin that grows up over our fingernails.
1: Right.
0: And it's not commonly acceptable in the United States for women to have cuticles growing on their fingernails. So if you don't go to get a manicure occasionally, which you can do for $12, by the way, then, and you're doing your own nails, then, you know, one thing that you should do is push your cuticles back. So I use this little tool and I push my cuticles back pretty much all the time to make sure that my nails are completely free. And then I use the nail file and I just follow the curve, you know, of mm-hmm. my natural nails. And the other thing is, you know, our toenails are important with women because we wear a lot of open-toed shoes and sandals. Mm-hmm. You can use the nail file on your feet as well.
1: Yes.
0: You don't have to use a nail clipper, which can cut our skin and create bleeding and all sorts of terrible things like that. But if you regularly use a nail file on your nails, on your toes, then you can keep them nice and clean. And, you know, toes have cuticles too, guys. So just, you know, push the cuticles on your toes back as well. And that is just like a super simple, handy tool. And those are just two things that just give us that little edge to make sure that our hands are always going to be clean and our, you know, skin is always going to be clean. Now, in terms of makeup, I've heard a lot of blind women that love to go to Sephora because they will do free makeup on you, and they seem to be very well trained. So if you want to experiment with makeup, that's a great place to go. Another place is any department store. I use Clinique because I don't like fragrance in my makeup, and I'm allergic to all that fragrance stuff. So in terms of if you decide to wear makeup and you want to use a base makeup, the one thing I would say for us as blind people is to use a sponge to put the base on to make sure that it's spread evenly, and make sure you go over your chin to under your neck because we don't want any lines where your makeup ends. And if we use a sponge, that just kind of lets it kind of do a brush stroke into your skin. You can't see the end of the makeup.
1: Right.
0: And then if you do that, then take a second sponge that's totally different than the first one, just a different clean one, because they usually come like 40 in a bag. Make sure you go around your hairline where your hair is to make sure that there's not any globs of makeup right there around your hairline. So those are just two little tips from if you want to do makeup. Now, there's a lot more extensive stuff like how to apply mascara, making sure that your eyebrows are tidy. And again, that is a pretty extensive conversation. But I will say that women commonly use mascara. Eyebrows are something that people look at all the time. So if you haven't taken a look at your eyebrows, you might want to ask somebody who you trust completely how your eyebrows are looking, and make sure that those are maintained on a monthly basis as well. And if you have any like skin problems, you know, any like acne or any stuff like that, make sure that you're treating that or going to your primary care doctor to make sure that you're getting, you know, medication for that.
1: Well, and all those things I think really, really help in terms of confidence and feeling good about oneself.
0: I completely agree. And there's one other thing, and that is if you want to, just really inexpensively, fill the sink with hot water and let the steam, put a towel over your head and let the steam from the hot water go on your face. It will open up your pores. And occasionally there's like little blackheads or whiteheads or just little junk that our pores pick up. And generally as women, we really don't like to have that in our skin. It's particularly around our nose, right? So if you want to steam your face in your sink pretty much for free, just do that. And then once your face is all nice and sweaty like that, again, take another one of those cheap, clean towels, hand towels that you have, and just use it and wipe your face off with it. And if you want to, you can then take it, take the towel, and then particularly just kind of squeeze around your nose, not hard, but just to make sure if there's any blackheads or any stuff around your nose, that will just come out naturally once you steamed your face. And again, it doesn't cost any money at all, but it gives you that sparkling, clear, nice complexion that, everybody goes for.
1: Right.
0: And it also exfoliates your face, and it makes, and it gives you that good skin.
1: Yes. And there are so many choices and products and, you know, were marketed to by so many different cosmetic companies and skincare companies. And a lot of that really depends of what you want to use, how complicated you want your skincare routine to be. But also if you have oilier skin or drier skin, it may change with age. I know mine, mine definitely did. And just, you know, again, I think, as you said, if you go to a makeup counter, Sephora, the, if you need some guidance and which products would be best suited for your skin type, but it doesn't always have to be super expensive to, you know, to have moisturizer and things.
0: Exactly. And you know what, honestly, I don't put, I only wear makeup occasionally when I'm speaking at events, and I just go with my own clear skin. I myself don't use soap. I use water, and I wash my face in the morning. I wash my face at night. If I get really super sweaty, then I wash my face. But again, I use clean washcloths, and people comment about my skin all the time. They think I'm using like millions of dollars worth of stuff. I'm literally using a clean washcloth and water on my face. And I just want to say, if you mentioned oily skin, if you have oily skin, it's pretty good to have some tissues around just to blot your face during the day, because that probably make you feel a little more comfortable not to deal with that oiliness. But yeah, the whole makeup thing is a total choice and requires a lot of focus and commitment to do that. And I agree with you. It really changes from when you're 12 to when you're 70. Very lots and lots of changes in your life in terms of what happens to your skin and also what kind of makeup you want to wear at the time and if you want to wear makeup at all.
1: Right.
0: But the basis of everything is really clean, clear skin. And of course, drinking water is probably the number one thing.
1: Yes, yeah, stay hydrated.
0: Our skin go, yeah, stay hydrated. People will say, wow, what do you do? And I'm like, I drink like 12 glasses of water a day. So that's like a free beauty tip there.
1: Yeah, that makes
0: stay
1: a difference.
0: Hydrated. It makes a huge difference.
1: Well, and I think you just have to decide what you want your routine to be and what's important to you, because we get all these messages from the outside, but at the end of the day, for you to feel confident isn't so much about, well, am I meeting everybody's expectations for me, but do you feel good? Do you feel comfortable and confident
0: Yes.
1: in your own skin?
0: And, you know, for me, truthfully, you know, when I do put on the base makeup and do all that stuff, even with all the things, tips I just told you, I still go to my husband or son and make sure that they can't see any transition from my base into my hair. Mm-hmm. And so for me, really not wearing makeup and hydrating really well and using clean washcloths and my skin and water, I look really healthy and great. And I feel like I feel much more confident than when I'm worried about whether there's globs of slightly tan, you know, makeup hanging off my ear. And so, So it's like I said, if you go the makeup route, you have to get a routine down exactly what you said. We have very good visual memory. We are, you know, we have incredible muscle memory. So once we get that routine down, you know, we can do it without sight, but we have to really commit to it, you know, and do it on a regular basis. And if you do wear makeup every day, you know what? You got to go to the sink at night with that brand new clean washcloth and you got to wash it all off. Mm-hmm. And again, if you want to go really inexpensively, you can use Vaseline on your face every night if you want. And during the day, if you feel like you're a little dry, you can put Vaseline on your face. You do not have to spend $100 on moisturizers. If you want to, you can, but you literally, okay. So my two favorite things to put on my hair and face, olive oil and avocado oil.
1: Oh, wow.
0: And when you talk to stylists, when they say, what do you do with your hair? I'm like, oh, I put olive oil in it every night. I massage a little, I rub it on my hands and I rub it into my hair. And they're like, wow. They're like, I do too. Like they start telling me, they're not using these products that they're selling. They're putting avocado oil on their face and in their hair. And it's really great on your, you know, hands too. Literally, you can cook some spaghetti and then, you know,
1: and moisturize with the olive oil.
0: And moisturize it. Avocado oil and olive oil are like the best things in the whole world for like everything. So know that you can, I mean, I absolutely do that 100%. I don't use other conditioners or moisturizers. I use olive oil. I have a bottle of olive oil in my bathroom. Smear it on my neck and my face at night, rub it my hands, and then rub it through my hair. And then voila. So super simple and accessible and not expensive. And your skin will look great and so will your hair.
1: Well, Trisha, this has been such great advice and great tips. Any final thoughts as we're wrapping up our month of fashion?
0: Yeah, you know, again, you know, I have met some women are really into goth and they have like corsets on with these big full skirts and boots, and people that are really into hard rock, and then women who just really like flowery prints. And I have talked to some women who have been totally blind since birth and have kind of discovered their fashion just kind of along the way by asking questions and seeing how things feel and knowing what's appropriate for events. And so I just would encourage everyone to know that fashion is completely accessible and that everybody asks everybody else about fashion. This is a topic of conversation among all women. And so if you're more interested in expanding and expressing yourself through fashion, then get in on the conversation. Start asking about, oh, do they have any, you know, is there such a thing as any kind of a flower t-shirt, or, you know, do they have, you know, this or that, or I really like this, or I heard somebody talk about this. Get engaged in the conversation so you can find the stuff that you love that you think will really express who you are as a person.
1: Well, thank you again. I want to be sure people know where to find you at Blind Girl Designs.
0: So our company is Blind Girl Designs. Our website is, as I say, just shout at your phone, blindgirldesigns.com, and we will pop up. And you can place an order. We take like every kind of payment in the whole world, but you can also just tap on the phone and it will dial directly to us. And we take a ton of phone orders. And then we also help, you know, fit by your description of, you know, what your size is. And so we're really, really happy to do phone orders. And our phone number is 862-448-1011, but it's a live link on our website as well. And we have t-shirts, hoodies, dresses, cardigans, and we've got tons of white canes for White Cane Day all over our prints. And we'd love you to come and see what we do at Blind Girl Designs.
1: Yeah, I have some of Trisha's pieces and I love them and they're super comfortable. So as well as being fun. So I highly encourage you to do that. We're going to have a bit of a shift here from September and fashion to October emergency preparedness. And again, you know, with that extra twist of specifically looking at what a person who's blind or has low vision might need to consider as you're preparing for an emergency. So that's quite a shift, but we hope that you will join us for Emergency Preparedness Month. We'd love to get your questions or comments. Certainly invite you to share any experiences or tips you have about fashion or grooming or makeup tips through our social media. That is great as well on Facebook, or I still want to say Twitter or X. So definitely we encourage you to interact with us if you would like. We hope all this really great practical tips is helping you to navigate your life with vision loss.

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3: 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Magazine, copyright 2026, Mansueto Ventures, LLC, the spring 2026 edition. And the first article is entitled, "The Year Free Trade Died" by Melissa Angel. President Trump's Liberation Day tariffs were supposed to upend America's place in global trade. 1 year later, CEOs reflect on a wild ride that didn't quite go how anyone expected. It was the chart seen around the world. The CEO of an L.A. floral company watched the White House's Liberation Day announcement from her home office, about a month shy her company's busiest holiday, Mother's Day. A CPG founder in Austin wondered if the price of monk fruit, which is found mainly in China, was about to skyrocket. And a New York City spirits importer was caught by surprise as he was literally negotiating his Series A. These founders operate in remarkably different sectors, and none could believe what was playing out before their eyes. From different time zones, they watched, stunned, as President Trump stood behind a wooden lectern in the White House, soon to be uprooted Rose Garden, unable to contain his glee. He would soon reshuffle global trade as the world knew it. 20 minutes into Trump's speech, Commerce Secretary

0: This service is intended solely for individuals who cannot read conventional print due to a disability. Ineligible listeners risk infringing on copyright laws, and KPBS Radio Reading Service is not responsible for any violations that may occur. Our service may not be redistributed without our written consent. If you agree to these conditions, please continue listening.
1: April 2nd, 2025 will forever be remembered as the day American industry was reborn. Trump boomed to an audience of union workers and cabinet officials, quote, "The day America's destiny was reclaimed and the day that we began to make America wealthy again," unquote. It's a day Mike Mushinesh, the CEO of Detroit Axle, remembers all too well. "It was surely a liberation day for my bank account," Munish tells me deadpan over the phone. "I was liberated from money funds after that." Operating out of two 200,000-square-foot facilities in Metro Detroit, Detroit Axle has been around for nearly 40 years, since Mushnis's father opened it in 1989. The company deals in everything from brake pads to spark plugs, just about any part that most vehicles need, barring semi-trucks, and works with plenty of aluminum and steel. Auto parts became one of the most heavily tariffed commodities in the United States. By May 3rd, all car parts imported into the country were subject to a 25% tariff, imposed under Section 232 of the Trade Expansion Act of 1962, which allows presidents to adjust tariff rates in the face of national security concerns. Signed by President Kennedy, the measure was enacted to give U.S. leaders a lever to boost American economic growth during the Cold War. Car parts already faced a 25% tariff, thanks to a 2018 tariff from the Trump administration, via Section 301 of the Trade Act of 1974, which allows presidents to wield tariffs in response to unfair trade practices. Then there are the Liberation Day tariffs, tacking on up to 20% for car parts, along with the standard 2.5% most favored nation tariff. Stacking all of those on top of one another meant that Mushnish reckoned with a total duty of 72.5%. That's a considerable jump from the 2.5% duty he'd paid during the start of Trump's first term. The worst of it arrived in September, when Mushnish imported an armada of containers holding roughly 14 million in inventory arriving from China at the port of Detroit on a Wednesday. By Monday morning, he says, there was about $50,000 in his company's bank account after the government debited $10 million for tariffs. "This is not a market of who can thrive anymore," Mushnish said. "It's a market of who can survive." A year later, Mushnish has accepted that paying $10 million on average in tariffs each month is the new cost of doing business. But it's a high price to pay. He narrowly avoided shuttering one warehouse and laying off 102 people and delayed the opening of his third Detroit factory in a new 350,000-square-foot building. The capital needed to fund those plans, Mushnish says, went to the government. A year later, revenue is up at Detroit Axle, but profits are down a staggering 80%. As soon as Trump walked away from the podium on that fateful Tuesday, markets tanked. During an earnings call that afternoon, CEO Gary Friedman of furniture retailer RH blurted out, quote, "Oh, shit," unquote, when he learned that the company's stock had tanked by 26% in response to the news. The S&P 500 and the Dow tumbled roughly 10% over the next few days. The president refused to back down, likening tariffs to medicine that would heal the U.S. economy.

The administration, eager to save face, sent top officials out to the press to defend the decision. Small Business Administration boss Kelly Loeffler emphasized the tariffs are, quote, critically important to the future of the country, unquote, because they were expected to help uncouple the U.S. economy from relying on foreign nations. On April 9th, Trump announced a 90-day pause on the new tariff rates, except for China's. Hours before he made the announcement, he posted on Truth Social, quote, this is a great time to buy, unquote. That day, the S&P shot up 9.5%. As the stock market zigzagged, companies had to get crafty, often cutting costs to insulate their bottom lines. Given Trump's campaign trail rhetoric and his first-term tariff stance, Bulk's CEO, Kimberly Tobman, the L.A. floral boss, anticipated new tariffs during his second term. What she didn't anticipate was how extensive they'd be. Flowers are a tricky sector to navigate amid tariffs, largely because the industry is highly concentrated. Colombia and Ecuador account for the majority of global flower production. You can't simply shift the majority of rose production to the U.S., given differences in climate, soil, and altitude. Tobin's supply chain offered little room to maneuver, and she couldn't stockpile thousands of flowers, given that the lifespan of a bouquet is, at best, 10 days. There's this immediacy in this category that requires a lot of work, Tobin says. When the tariffs go into effect, I can't just hold the flowers on a boat or put them in a warehouse. Flowers die if they don't get used in time. What she could alter was the sheath that Bulk's bouquets came in. The 23x5x5 inch cardboard boxes assembled in China. Several months before Liberation Day, the team decided to move as much as 35% of their cardboard box assembly production from China and traveled more than 2,000 miles south to Vietnam. We thought we were being so ahead of it by shifting some things out of China because we anticipated China, Tobin says, but we did not anticipate Vietnam, where tariffs reached 46%. Tariffs on South America were also a shock for the team, especially considering that the U.S. has maintained a trade surplus with Colombia in recent years. And the timing couldn't have been worse. Flowers are a highly seasonal category, with Valentine's Day and Mother's Day being the two highest-grossing holidays consistently each year. Bulk's raised prices, splitting some of the tariff burden with the flower suppliers it works with in South America. The company says that from pre-tariffs to early 2026, prices went up an average of $10 for its most popular products. Per the Bulk's website in January 2023, a deluxe buttercream bouquet with 42 stems cost $79. And in September 2025, that same bouquet cost $95. For some businesses, sourcing staples from other countries wasn't a possibility. Catalina Crunch is a food company known for its high-protein, high-fiber cereal line. To naturally sweeten its product, the company heavily uses monk fruit, a small brown melon prized for its sweetness, grown in a mountainous region of China that's responsible for more than 98% of the world's monk fruit production. As the Liberation Day tariffs unfolded, founder Krishna Kalyan did what anyone with a background in mathematics and statistics would do. He opened up Excel. Joined by members of his C-suite and the supply chain team, they built out a spreadsheet, itemizing staple ingredients, pea protein, chicory root, and of course, monk fruit, and tying them to their countries of origin. The next column tracked tariff rates currently paid for the ingredients they sourced.
and the next highlighted the threatened tariff rates. From there, the team mapped out the calculus to ascertain which tariffs they'd need to absorb and what, if anything, they could mitigate. They were now looking at an additional $85,934 per metric ton price tag for monk fruit due to the tariffs. But for Callanan, eliminating monk fruit itself was never an option. Monk fruit is critical to our business, Callanan says. It costs our business a substantial amount of money as a result of the tariffs, so we started to look at where the savings are on corrugate, packaging, transportation, and where else in the supply chain we could make that up. So we started stockpiling monk fruit, buying up a 6-month supply. A month later, a mountain of powdered monk fruit arrived. While many companies pursued stockpiling, it's not an efficient method to battle tariffs, says Michael Klein, an economics professor at Tufts University, who also served as the Treasury Department's chief economist in 2010. If you're a CEO, you want to operate in ways that respond to the market, not to arbitrary government actions. Klein says, if you're forced to respond to government actions that don't make a lot of economic sense, you're going to be doing things that are ultimately costly to you. Eventually, stockpiling wasn't enough to mitigate the cost increase for Catalina, and passing on prices to the customer was the last option for Callanan. So it was back to the drawing board. Catalina reformulated its 15 products. The challenge at hand was doing so without compromising taste or the company's commitment to health, rooted in Callanan's experience as a type 1 diabetic. One unlikely contender, vanilla. It, quote, doesn't contain any sugar, but your brain associates vanilla with sweet, because vanilla extracts tend to go into a lot of sweet baked goods, unquote, Callanan explains. In certain products, we were able to add some vanilla in and reduce the amount of monk fruit we were using. For now, making the change hasn't impacted sales in the slightest. Sales are actually up 10%, since at a time when the company was hitting high momentum. In 2025, the company booked $200 million in retail sales, up 71% year over year. Catalina is one of the lucky ones in that regard, but as the 90-day pause ended in mid-July and was then extended until August, the ripples in global trade kept coming. On August 29th, the executive order Trump signed ending the de minimis exemption kicked in. With the stroke of a pen, imports of less than $800 were no longer duty-free. It changed the warehousing landscape in America forever, says Flexport Darby Megan, a general manager of Omnichannel for the supply chain logistics platform. It changed the carrier landscape in America. It even changed how consumers are discovering products. That very day, shipments to the U.S. plummeted 81%, and since the repeal, the volume of small dollar parcels has sunk by 54%. Global commerce is shifting to a state, everything being taxed, says Juan Pellerano Rondon, chief marketing officer at Swap, an e-commerce operating system. And that's naturally pushing up prices for consumers. Shoppers intent on buying skincare products from South Korea or clothing from Switzerland saw steep price increases, and so did companies. We're basically paying customers to buy our goods, says Ken Huning, founder of CoverSeal, based in Los Gatos, California, which creates patent weighted tarps that are both weather and rodent resistant. The company manufactures its covers in Mexico and China, and Huning says that the cost of a single cover has jumped about 40%.
To cope with the increases, the company axed its free shipping and discounts it offered to first-time consumers, as well as to first responders and military personnel. It also had to leave Amazon, where it previously did about 70% of its business. Hunning says the team focused its marketing efforts on driving website sales, which now account for the majority of the business. We just can't do a broad stroke auction like this and expect it to be generally favorable, he says. I understand what they're trying to do, but geez, pick the industries you want to go after. Don't just stick a shotgun in a dark closet, pull the trigger, and hope you hit something. The impacts are most noticeable for small, high-value products. According to Arthur Cookier Richard, CEO of Miami-based Brand Acceleration, which owns a perfume brand, that's because shipping is often a limited portion of overall costs, so duties weigh more on pricing. It will definitely be taken into consideration in building our inventory in the U.S. and will likely lead us to ship smaller batches of new launches only available online. Almost as soon as the tariffs were implemented, lawyers unleashed their legal challenges. Trump involved his tariffs under the International Emergency Economic Powers Act, a 1970s-era law that allows presidents to make trade decisions in the name of U.S. security during a national emergency. Groups of small and large businesses argue that Trump cannot use IEEPA to implement such broad, sweeping tariffs and that he needs permission from Congress to do so. Lawsuits started flooding in immediately. On April 16th, California filed one of the first lawsuits over tariffs, arguing that the White House needs congressional authorization to impose such sweeping ones. A string of litigation arguing similarly followed many of the actions filed by small businesses. One of the early plaintiffs to do so was Learning Resources, an educational toy company based in Vernon Hills, Illinois, which filed its lawsuit on April 22nd. In suing the administration, CEO Rick Woldenberg told Inc. that it was his way of trying to save his own company since no one else was coming to save them. When Learning Resources versus Trump made its way to the Supreme Court last fall, justices on both sides of the political aisle appealed skeptically on the administration's justification for its aggressive approach. Quote, you have a claimed source in IEEPA that had never before been used to justify tariffs, unquote, Chief Justice John Roberts said during oral arguments. No one has argued that it does until this particular case. If the Supreme Court rules that the tariffs are illegal, businesses could see up to a trillion dollars come back their way in the form of tariff refunds. Regardless of what the High Court determines, the Trump administration has made clear that tariffs are here to stay. How they manage that is a completely different story. If the IEEPA tariffs are struck down by the Supreme Court, they'll try to use Section 232 and a couple of other laws to substitute a new set of tariffs that may be less legally defensible, says Ed Grischer, Vice President and Director for Trade and Global Markets at the Progressive Policy Institute. While some businesses are holding out hope for tariff refunds to bolster their 2026 budgets, others are hedging the opportunity. Pax, an AI broker for tariff refunds, is among the latter. Before April of last year, duty drawback was already a very profitable and underutilized program, says Pax CEO and co-founder Penny Chen. So after Trump's April announcement, we felt like the stars aligned. The San Francisco-based startup, which emerged with Y Combinator's summer 2024 cohort, secured $200,000 in contracts with 4 weeks of its 2024 launch.
In 2025, it booked about $2 million worth of business. PAX leverages AI to expedite the onerous duty drawback process, and its interface and functionality might remind users of TurboTax. Businesses send their trade documents to PAX, which analyzes them using its systems. In return, PAX generates a claim, which is reviewed by a member of the PAX team. PAX submits the claim to Customs, and if a business receives a drawback, it takes a percentage of the cut, usually between 5 and 15%. Chen is gearing up to hire more staff as she expects business to tick up amid growing interest in tariff refunds. Data from Customs and Border Protection shows the U.S. government reaped $1 billion in revenue from the repeal of de minimis through mid-December. At least 15 major trade agreements, including those with the U.K. and Japan, had been signed, allowing countries to sidestep the more dismal tariff rates that countries such as Canada, 35%, continue to face. In the wake of Liberation Day, companies have, for the most part, adapted. For the better part of 2025, the largest challenge for CEOs was volatility. So why does uncertainty continue to persist, even when tariff rates, for the most part, have leveled out? Even though tariff rates are stabilized, I don't think tariff policy is fully certain, says Moody's rating chief credit officer, Asti Seth. Trump also continues to use tariffs as personal missiles, launching them at whichever country displeases him in the moment. In January, targets including Britain, Denmark, Norway, Sweden, France, Germany, the Netherlands, and Finland, which all opposed his plan to possess Greenland. The stock market recovered from its Liberation Day downturn, and the U.S. hasn't seen the eye-watering inflation economists once worried about, with the CPI hovering around 3%, because actual tariff rates are averaging 15%. But make no mistake, prices increase, Sheth says, are likely on some items. Heading into 2026, Moody's forecasts inflation at 2.7% above the Federal Reserve's target rate of 2%. Research from the Kiel Institute, a German research firm, found that American shoppers and those importing goods paid 96% of the bill for tariff increases. Now with the dust settled, it's time to brace for a new economic reality, one with tariffs baked in. Once governments begin to reap the rewards of tariffs and the money starts to flow in, it's a spigot that's hard to turn off, even for future administrations. The Biden administration continued and even explained many of Trump's tariffs on Chinese imports. Even when being made in America is aspirational and well-intentioned, many businesses recognize it's not attainable. In four more years, the shock of Liberation Day may be a distant memory, if it's not one already. At press time, the Supreme Court has yet to release its decision on tariffs. A lot is at stake. If the justices rule against the Trump administration, tariff refunds will be the topic du jour. The freight-focused Flexport launched a tariff refund calculator in January in anticipation of the ruling, and still the president will look for new ways to wield tariffs. If the Supreme Court sides with Trump, perhaps he'll be emboldened. After all, he never met a tariff he didn't like. The next article is entitled Lighting the Way by Tyler Trykowski. Many companies aspire to bring manufacturing back to the United States. With one of the largest collections of 3D printers in the world, Ian Yang's gantry just might pull it off. I-880 in San Leandro, California, lies a warehouse district
a stone's throw from Oakland Airport, International Airport. Drive down a commercial corridor there, past self-storage facilities and welding supply shops, and within an ordinary beige concrete business park, you'll find Ian Yang's vision of the future of manufacturing. Here on the factory floor of Yang's lighting company, Gantry, more than 1,000 3D printers whirl away in a cavernous room, transforming plant-derived, biodegradable filament into plastic pieces in hundreds of shapes and sizes. One machine nears completion on a pleated 9-inch-tall lampshade. Others give form to less identifiable objects, boxy, oblong, and circular parts that will be assembled into one of nearly 5,000 variations of lamps. It's an inverse of the metrics of a traditional factory. While the typical assembly line will produce massive numbers of only one product at a time, Gantry's factory can make thousands of different products at the drop of a hat. In a futuristic feat of just-in-time manufacturing, a lamp here comes to life only once a customer places an order. The finished item, priced between $200 and $500, is ready to be shipped directly to their door in an average of 10 days or less, in the exact color and style they choose. Somehow, standing here surrounded by hundreds of moving robotic arms doesn't feel eerie or mechanical. The low hum of fans and moving parts creates a soothing kind of white noise. It's very meditative, Yang says. I actually come here sometimes when I'm stuck with a problem. I take a reflective walk around the printers, and the solution just comes. This factory holds one of the largest collections of 3D printers in the world, and since Gantry's birth in 2016, it has used them to produce statement lighting fixtures created by a few dozen award-winning designers and studios. While that business continues, the company last year debuted Gantry Made, allowing any brand or designer the opportunity to develop, make, and sell lighting on Gantry's equipment with the goal of giving thousands of companies worldwide the keys to its factory floor. Yang hopes the service will unlock a new phase of growth, transitioning Gantry from a design-forward lighting brand to a platform that produces other companies' products. So far, the strategic shift has helped put Gantry on track to reach $14 million in projected annual revenue in 2026, according to a company spokesperson. Yet Yang views Gantry's mission as much bigger than lighting. His dream is to find a new way forward for manufacturing, one without overseas plants that rely on underpaid labor and economics of scale to whittle costs down to a nub. What's striking about this factory is just how different it is from those others. Traditional furniture manufacturing can be loud and generate huge amounts of waste, scrap metal and wood, solvents, VOCs, wastewater. At Gantry's, most of the waste comes in the form of excess filament, which neatly trickles out in little piles by each printer's side. Absent the noise of materials being welded or sawed, the sound produced here barely rises above a whisper. Across the bay, in a glass-walled conference room at Gantry's offices in San Francisco, Yang entertains me with a bit of diatribe about what's wrong with how furniture is made today. Quote, "Everyone hates furniture," unquote, he says. Quote, "It's cheap shit that doesn't last. It's borrowing. It's heavy. It's hard to buy. The lead time is long. The quality is not great. And things have gotten worse and worse and worse," unquote. The numbers bear him out. One analysis found that in 2022, only 9% of online reviews on Trustpilot.com for six of the biggest U.S. furniture brands were positive.
With much of what's on the market today made of flimsy press board and plywood, flat-packed and engineered to be as easy to ship as possible, the industry hasn't given consumers many reasons to love it. Decades of cost consolidation and production offshoring have largely driven this decline in quality and design. And while furniture is in some ways more accessible than ever before, think of Wayfair, which somehow sells more than 22 million different products on its website. That accessibility has driven the rise of disposable products that often end up in landfills far sooner than the stuff your parents bought. Yang sees the cause as a manufacturing problem, rooted in the industry's failure to innovate. He thinks that if more companies invested in research and development, it would go a long way toward undoing consumers' ill feelings about them. Of course, the furniture industry is huge, and there's a difference between producing a couch and a lamp. But Yang sees the gantry model as a step towards solving that broader R&D gap. Neela Montgomery, who served as CEO of Crate and Barrel for 6 years until mid-2020, says that during her tenure there, she saw consumers moving toward customizable and sustainable products, exactly what Gantry aims to offer. When I asked her how she squares that with the massive inventory model of companies such as Wayfair or IKEA, she says she sees room for both. Quote, "I think both ends of the spectrum will continue to grow," says Montgomery, a board member of Logitech. "You'll see demand for highly customized, personalized furniture using innovative materials. But there are also going to be people who want fast and convenient and accessible pieces of furniture." Montgomery admits the furniture business is its own beast. "I've worked across multiple industries, and furniture does not have the same level of automation because it's very expensive and tends to be made by family-owned manufacturers who don't put down the same levels of capital expenditure," she says. "But the fact is, on some of these larger pieces, it's hard to do that, to justify that level of investment. It's much easier when you're talking about lamps or glassware, right?" Yet she also sees the potential of 3D printing for a company like Crate and Barrel. "It was something I always hoped could allow us to do slightly different things and do in more onshore," she tells me. "And maybe for lamps it will work, but it's not scalable yet as a technology." Gantry has been working on that challenge for years, figuring out how to make thousands of 3D printers, inherently sensitive, high-maintenance machines, work seamlessly in an assembly line. Solving it is the key to companies' futures. Yang says they're already there. Gantry's path to a manufacturing revolution has been anything but clear-cut. Its first years were spent mostly on R&D. Figure out how to actually make these things, as Yang puts it. The company tapped a number of designers to find the materials, finishing, and component systems that would go into its lamps. It took 4 years to nail down quality and production, says Yang. A 2020 collaboration with the award-winning design studio Ammunition was a breakthrough, named one of Time's Best Inventions of the Year, and winning accolades from Architectural Design and Fast Company, Inc.'s sister production publication. The attention helped prove to the world that high design and digital manufacturing could coexist. Somehow, the company achieved it with just 3D printers in a small workshop. The next logical step was to build a factory, one that opened during the pandemic. "That began the most gruesome 4 years of my life," Yang says. After finding a space in San Leandro, the team purchased printers, eventually amassing more than 1,700 of them at a cost of nearly $1 million.
What I didn't know was that the model we bought was absolute trash, he says. Biggest mistake I've made in my life. They were producing components that were inaccurate, meaning they wouldn't fit into finished products and had to be thrown away, backing up the entire assembly process. This happened enough that Yang ended up getting rid of them all and starting over. That was just the beginning. Even after sourcing new printers, the company faced myriad production challenges, everything from quality control defects to problems in how the lamps were sanded and finished. Up to half of the components were being lost because they weren't being properly tracked. So the team created an RFID system to digitally tag them. But what kind of RFID tag do you use? How do you stick it into a part so that it goes through the whole production process and doesn't fall off? Yang says, there are a thousand little things you have to figure out. He recalls that at one point, for every 10 products being manufactured, only one was usable. It was just mistake after mistake after mistake, Yang says. Every mistake in the book. It was really bad, and we learned. Slowly, the team hacked away at their problems and began to simplify their processes. They took big swings. They tried teaching an AI system how to do quality control, which ultimately didn't pan out. And they developed the equivalent of an industrial rock tumbler to sand down printed parts from which components would emerge in shards. Gantry's hardware engineers even built their own 3D printer in-house, a project they had to abandon because its performance wouldn't scale the way they needed it to. Untangling all these issues was a brutal grind. Every single day, nonstop, Yang says. You feel like there's no hope, but you make small improvements and you get better at it, very slowly over time. There wasn't one silver bullet that solved the company's woes, he says, just lots of hard work. Gantry hired better engineers and more seasoned manufacturing operations professionals, who brought decades of experience to the factory floor. It built better software and then more of it. Yang visited other factories to see how they tackled their challenges and embarked on his own study of manufacturing best practices, absorbing books such as The Toyota Way and Lean Six Sigma, looking to adapt more streamlined manufacturing principles to Gantry's work. Today, Yang says Gantry has its production process down to a science, and factory yields are now around 85% cumulative. That's made more impressive by the fact that the factory supports the production of almost 5,000 SKUs. A typical mass manufacturing factory, Yang notes, can support only 10 or 20 at a time. With the process nailed down, the next step is to scale, much of which can be seen happening through Gantry Made. Yang pitches the platform for companies looking to sidestep the expenses, time, and complexities they'd face in traditional manufacturing. The cost to develop a product with Gantry Made is $12,000. That's much cheaper, he says, than the traditional manufacturing scenario after accounting for development, time, engineering, prototype tooling, tests, factory quality controls, overseas shipping, tariffs, warehousing. The list goes on. After Gantry Made launched with a notable list of customers, including Haworth, a major player in contract furniture and design-focused brands such as Rad Furniture and Fable Home. Yang says that its sales are on a trajectory to overtake the company's own products within the next year or so.
B2B sales present a particularly rich opportunity. Key to that expansion will be Philip Robb, who joined Gantry a year ago from the 3D printed furniture company Model Number as its first VP of sales and marketing. "I think Gantry Made is the future of Gantry," Rob says. Gantry.com was really, to some degree, a proof of concept, a way to say, look, we can create this amazing digital manufacturing platform and these incredible products. But Gantry Made, he says, is designed for commercial and contract clients used to traditional lighting retailers, which often have long lead times and are unable to customize products the way Gantry can. The company is also focused on expanding brand awareness, which includes its first ad campaign, a new public showroom, and partnership with well-known retailers such as Room & Board, which began featuring and selling Gantry lamps in its stores in January. While these efforts will undoubtedly help Gantry grow, the company still operates within a specialized segment of the broader lighting industry. Although its factory can provide quick, customizable manufacturing as few others can, for those who don't have those needs and for consumers who care more about costs than aesthetics, Gantry may remain niche. Willie C. Shee, a professor of management practice at Harvard Business School, cautions that additive manufacturing, the industry term for 3D printing, still has a long way to go before it can broadly compete with traditional producers. Whether it pencils out depends on the nature of the product, he says. For artisanal types of production, where you're not going to have large, high-volume runs, 3D printing can make a lot of sense because you don't need specialized tooling. If, on the other hand, you want to make a million of something, your unit cost is going to be much, much higher. It boils down to whether you're manufacturing something higher end and customized, where Gantry currently stands, or lamps to be sold by the thousands at Home Depot. To Yang, the idea that Gantry should want to manufacture thousands of lamps to sell at the big box stores is blasphemy. He sees a world where everyone owns the same cheap lamp as a bleak place. Instead, he wants anyone to be able to use Gantry to light up their space exactly how they want. And through the lighting that Gantry sells isn't inexpensive, he says that's only the cost today. Mass manufacturing had 100 years to become more efficient, he says, depending on how fast I get my robotics. Yang and his fiancée live in San Francisco's Mission District in a home they bought together in 2018. Ever the design obsessive, Yang worked with an architect to sketch out a remodel himself with a focus on wood tones and airy spaces. While their dog, Pebble, bounces around us, Yang gave me a tour, pointing out some of his favorite objects. A trash panda, raccoon teapot gifted by a ceramics friend, art above the sofa by the queer Chinese artist Zaldi, made using traditional paper cutting techniques, a medieval-seeming 20th-century Spanish birthing chair. When we sit to talk in the living room, he's framed by two Gantry lamps, a car floor light to his left and a gallery task lamp by the couch. Astonishingly, he says it took until 2024, 8 years after Gantry launched, for him to bring home any of the company's products because the factory wasn't producing at a high enough capacity for him to keep anything for himself. We have a long, unexpectedly
frank conversation about his adolescence and years before Gantry, about growing up gay and dealing with the deaths of family members, about how he's worked to become the person he is and to reflect and grow along the way. He tells me about the challenging process the company has undertaken over the past year and a half to reboot its culture, shifting to a more collaborative, less siloed environment. In the process, it's instituted a new mission and value systems based on anti-fragility principles. To be a company that is driving innovation, we have to take risks, he explains. If you take too much risk, you die. If you don't take enough risk, you also die. So how do you build your resilience in taking risks? How do you build faith and institution in your decision-making and intuition in your decision-making process? That's the core of our value system. He says the reboot was inspired by a feeling he had that something was not right about the company he'd built. I felt a sense of sluggishness. There was a gap between where the company was and where I wanted to be, he says. After years spent struggling to surmount seemingly impossible challenges, he and his team had lost something along the way, a sense of themselves as a manufacturer first and foremost, one trying to build products that people love in an industry they don't. 10 years in business is a long time, especially in the startup frenzied Bay Area. I asked Yang how he's been able to stay focused, and his answer betrays an unbendable will and deep belief in his mission. I'm very stubborn. Let's put it that way, he laughs. And I also had faith. I had faith that it should work. Like it should work. Why doesn't it work? It must be because, you know, the approach is wrong. Something's wrong. So I was just like, okay, it should work. Let me just go fix the problem. I'm going to switch to Forbes magazine now. Forbes, copyright 2026. Forbes, the June-July magazine. And a short article called Toxic Politics by Steve Forbes, editor-in-chief. Why are non-traditional political parties and factions, many of them extremists, gaining strength in Europe and elsewhere? The outcomes in recent local elections in Britain were stunning. They underscore a trend that's been building for years, not only in the UK, but in almost all other established democracies. Radicalism is on the rise. Britain's two traditional ruling parties, Labour and Conservative, were smashed. Labour suffered its lowest percentage of the popular vote in more than a century. The Conservatives, who had had their worst electoral performance in 2024's national elections, failed to make a comeback. In fact, they lost ground. In the U.S., a significant portion of the public regards both major political parties with disdain. Most voters think the country is going in the wrong direction. The approval rating of Germany's Chancellor, Friedrich Merz, is the worst since democracy was reestablished there after World War II. France's floundering president, Emmanuel Macron, isn't doing much better. In Japan, a country never noted for its feminist sensitivities, the long-ruling party has turned to a woman, Sanae Takaki, promising a radical break from the past and stoutly resisting bullying from Beijing. She won a landslide electoral victory. But can she pull Japan out of its long economic rut? The early signs are not encouraging, despite a buoyant stock market. More and more dissatisfied voters are turning to extremes. Anti-Semitism is increasingly prevalent. Britain's surging Green Party is making the bashing of Israel a centerpiece of its platform. The Democratic Party in the U.S. is open in its antipathy towards Israel, an ugliness imitated by some fringe figures on the right. The growth of extremes, if unchecked,
could lead to the kind of politics that disastrously poisoned the 1930s. The root cause of this discontent is obvious. Established political leaders have not only failed to deliver a vibrant, opportunity-rich in economic environment, but also persistently persuade politics that arrogantly disdain traditional values and have topped that off by encouraging massive, uncontrolled immigration. These elites have generally had no decent respect for public sentiment. Common sense also went by the boards. Take one of the most extraordinary delusions in history, the idea that unless we abolished fossil fuels, the world would near its end. Nearly $20 trillion has been spent in this country on so-called renewables that have sharply raised energy costs and severely hampered economic growth. Just think how much better off we'd be today if those resources had instead been applied to creating new products and services, new medical devices and cures for diseases, not to mention ways of providing clean water for everyone. Taxes have risen out of control. In Japan, for instance, social payroll taxes are over 30%. In France, over 40%. In the U.S., by contrast, they're a little over 15%. These exactions are applied before stiff income taxes. Needless to say, regulations are suffocating as our obstacles to getting anything done commercially. Time is money. Obviously, we need to return to time-tested approaches that work. The economic ones are plain. Cut tax rates, cut those strangling rules and procedures, and recognize the need for stable currencies. Others are equally clear, such as getting immigration under control, allowing free speech, and ditching the teaching of distortions of history. We also need to revive the kind of cooperation among free world countries that enabled us to win the Cold War. Well, that's all the time we have for today. This has been Joanne Lee with Money Talk. I hope you've enjoyed today's reading from the audio reading service at the Allen County Public Library in Fort Wayne, Indiana.

0: This recording is provided by the Allen County Public Library's audio reading service. It is specifically designed for and directed to people with visual, physical, learning, language, or other disabilities and conditions that prevent them from reading printed materials.
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2: Welcome. This is a reading of The Economist, and I'm your reader, Mary Kiefer, with the audio reading service at the Allen County Public Library in Fort Wayne, Indiana. Today, I will be reading from the June 20th, copyright 2026, of The Economist Newspaper Limited. I will begin with an image description of the cover of this issue. Set against a bright red background, this week's cover features a photograph of a bald eagle perched on a bare gray tree branch. Seen from the side, the eagle's head is white above a dark brown body, and its white tail protrudes from below its folded wings. It grasps the branch in its yellow feet with dark talons, and its bright yellow beak holds a white wired computer mouse dangling by the cord. The computer mouse is emblazoned with the logo of Anthropic's flagship AI model, Claude. To the left of the eagle, in bold black text, the title and subtitle read, "America's AI Power Grab, Anthropic and the Geopolitics of Frontier Models." And our first article is that, America's AI Power Grab. Uncle Sam has become the gatekeeper to frontier AI, a new source of extraordinary leverage. The news is full of how an ignominious peace deal with Iran exemplifies a decline in American power. That conclusion could hardly be more wrong. On June 12th, the Trump administration ordered Anthropic to block foreigners from Fable and Mythos, its latest and most capable frontier AI models. In an instant, everyone learned that the American government can decide who may use the world's most important technology. You don't get much more powerful than that. The administration was responding to a supposed jailbreak for Fable, meaning a prompt that circumvents defenses against uses such as hacking computers or making bioweapons. The chances are that it wanted Anthropic to switch off the models for everyone, and that

0: This service is intended solely for individuals who cannot read conventional print due to a disability. Ineligible listeners risk infringing on copyright laws, and KPBS Radio Reading Service is not responsible for any violations that may occur. Our service may not be redistributed without our written consent. If you agree to these conditions, please continue listening.
1: A supply chain risk. Now it has shown that it is prepared to trample on users, too. America must decide how to wield this vast new power. The rest of the world must decide what to do about it. Even as it plans for an unreliable America in everything from defense to trade, it now has to cope with a new way of being captive to the world's biggest economy. This is not the first time America has tried to restrict access to frontier technologies. After the Second World War, it stopped helping Britain's nuclear weapons program. When modern cryptology emerged in the 1970s, it blocked exports, before accepting the trade-off between having secure allies and using secrets to boost its own offensive capabilities. Uncle Sam still refuses to share its best military equipment, even with close allies. America kept the F-22 fighter for itself. Allies got the F-35. To control access to a technology, though, depends on its nature and rivals' ability to develop it independently. Nuclear cooperation with Britain resumed in the 1950s after it developed technology of its own with other countries. America used the Nuclear Non-Proliferation Treaty of 1968. Cryptography methods could not be contained and eventually went public. Many countries are capable of cyber attacks. Frontier AI has echoes of all these examples. If the very best models can disable crucial infrastructure or help users create pandemic-ready pathogens, then, like nuclear weapons, they are too dangerous for public hands. But as with cryptography algorithms, it will be hard to be sure that advanced proprietary capabilities will never be copied. Open weight models, which anyone can download, could advance and proliferate. In cybersecurity, a small imbalance can bring big advantages. If an attacker has version 5, while the defender is stuck with version 4, and the better model uncovers just one more vulnerability, the weaker party will be compromised. As AI is embedded in military hardware, a similar logic may apply on the battlefield. Yet America has a huge economic interest in leading in AI and selling its tech to foreigners. Many Anthropic staff are not American and so were hit by the ban. To freeze AI research at America's best lab would be self-defeating. The firm also says that 80% of its consumer use is overseas. As American technology has boomed over the past decade, Europe's payments to America for intellectual property projects have risen fivefold. America should not want to give the rest of the world a reason to team up with China, the second-ranking AI power. This may lead to a hierarchy of access. The best capabilities will be closely guarded by America. To provide an edge in cyber offense and military capability, the next best alternatives may be available to allies, the equivalent of the F-35, and a sufficiently handicapped model may be sold to the world with the best safety precautions its makers can design. Such a future would be uncomfortable for America's allies, which are nowhere close to rivaling the likes of Anthropic. They are already vulnerable to Mr. Trump's bargaining on trade, alliance, the dollar system, and more. AI could become the most important lever.

of the lot. True, some of the dependence is two-way. America needs Dutch lithography machines and Taiwanese fabs, and foreigners could always shun Anthropic or OpenAI in favor of good enough open-weight alternatives. Yet running models requires computing power, which America has perhaps 15 times more of than Europe, plus much more ongoing investment. If SpaceX, whose share price has surged after listing on June 12th, realizes its version of data centers in space, the gap is unlikely to close. Europe 2031, a gloomy essay about the future of AI, imagines vassal status for Europe as its cybersecurity, defense, and swaths of its economy come to depend on American models and compute. Many countries will conclude they need America more than ever. They can still strengthen their bargaining positions. Compute is so lacking that it makes sense to build data centers almost anywhere. Yet countries show no sense of what is at stake. In the 7 months to June 2025, demand for new grid connections in Britain rose from 41 GW to 125 GW, more than twice peak power demand. OpenAI paused a data center project there in April, citing regulation and costly energy. Throughout Europe, more energy, easier planning, and looser rules for model makers would help. In East Asia, Taiwan, Japan, and South Korea must integrate rather than duplicate their efforts. All should avoid the false promise of government attempts at steering investment. The goal should not be protectionism, but ensuring that America is not the only economy where the AI ecosystem can thrive. As in trade and defense, the way to cope with Uncle Sam's transactional turn is not to whine about alliances, but to build strength. Down, not out. From Denver. Many American cities are grappling with homelessness. One offers a solution. Denver's mayor is Mike Johnston with a T. Its unofficial mayor of the streets is Mike Johnson with a teardrop tattoo and a soft voice. Your correspondent can barely hear him over a karaoke performance of a Guns N' Roses song in the cafeteria of one of Denver's new homeless shelters. For years, Mr. Johnson's life was a haze of pills, heroin, and street living. Now he spends his days developing Denverites like him, helping them find shelter or a place to detox. That is easier than it used to be. Denver's tent camps have largely disappeared. Homelessness in America declined by 3% during 2024 and 25, yet the number of people without a home is still 31% higher than it was before the COVID-19 pandemic. Since 2020, tents have proliferated, particularly in warm western and southern cities where people can camp year-round. This is a problem for the homeless people who lack shelter, for locals who feel their cities have been overtaken by encampments, and for Democrats who run many big cities and whom Donald Trump blames for urban chaos. Early evidence suggests Denver, led by Mr. Johnston, a Democrat, may offer a solution. In recent years, policies on homelessness have swung between extremes. Officials struggled to balance compassion for society's most vulnerable, many of whom suffer from mental illness or drug addiction, with the concerns of residents and businesses tired of tiptoeing around feces and needles. Inaction led to a political reckoning in cities such as San Francisco, where the mayor in charge, while homelessness
and public drug use ballooned, was ousted by a moderate reformer. A growing number of cities are offering a blunt solution. In 2024, the Supreme Court ruled in Grants Pass versus Johnson that it was not cruel and unusual to punish homeless people for sleeping outside when they have nowhere else to go. More than 300 municipalities have since enacted camping restrictions, an approach with its own challenges. Business owners may be happier, but camping bans too often shift the homeless into hiding, hospitals, and jails. Denver has had a camping ban on the books for years, but saw its unsheltered population surge nonetheless. In 2023, when Mr. Johnston took office, nearly 1,500 people were living on the street, a large number for a city with fewer than 730,000 residents. People are moving out of blue cities that don't solve this problem, the mayor explains. So he declared a state of emergency over homelessness. Since then, the number of people living outside has fallen by 64%. For several years, overall homelessness continued to creep up, with some people sheltered but not permanently housed. Yet Denver recently turned a corner there too. The city's total number of homeless fell by roughly 12% between 2025 and 26. Like many ambitious policies, Denver's plan has depended on targeted investment and relentless focus. First, the city used funds from the American Rescue Plan Act, ARPA, Joe Biden's pandemic stimulus bill, to buy and lease new shelters. Roughly half of the $158 million the mayor's office reported spending on its initiative came from the federal government. New hotels and tiny home communities added roughly 1,000 shelter units. Chester Burney has been living at the Aspen, a converted hotel, for 16 months. After my wife died, I spiraled, he recalls. It's nice to have somewhere you can try to get back on track. Crucially, the program includes not just housing, but support. Each floor has care coordinators who help guests get new IDs, food stamps, and housing. Mr. Burney now works at a burger restaurant and is planning to move into his own place in August. At another project, Alati Village, tiny homes were built in a city park for $25,000 apiece. The usual NIMBY concerns may have been eased by a preference for neat cottages over camps. This entire block was encamped, says Cole Chandler, the head of Denver's Department of Housing Stability. He's staring at a post office where a tent city, home to more than 100 people, used to be. Now the streets are clean. Rockies and Cubs fans amble toward the ballpark for an afternoon baseball game. The new shelters allowed officials to bring entire encampments inside at once. In many cities, homeless people sometimes decline shelter because they can't bring their pets or belongings. So Denver allowed that. Once the city cleared tents from an area, it closed that part of downtown to camping. Mr. Johnson, the mayor of the streets, now attends a call each morning where officials discuss reports of new camps and plan their outreach. If someone erects a tent, you might be there for a day if you're lucky, says Anna Miller, an advocate for homeless Denverites. Ms. Miller laments this change, yet the mayor, both mayors in fact, might consider her testimony proof that the plan is working. Denver's early success is not without qualifications. A double homicide rocked the Aspen shelter in 2024. About one-third of people who leave city-owned shelters end up in jail, back on the streets, or dead. Our biggest challenge right now is the throughput into permanent housing,
admits Mr. Johnston. A city budget crunch comes as the federal government is cutting housing vouchers and Medicaid, America's health insurance for the poor. Indeed, the biggest question for cities may be how much progress they can make without federal help. Mayors routinely watch experiments elsewhere and adapt them to their own cities. I like to think of Denver as the quintessential pragmatic approach, says Samantha Batko, who has been evaluating the city's policies at the Urban Institute, a think tank. She suggests that local governments can make gains even without ARPA dollars by coordinating outreach and tracking new camps in real time. Indeed, Dallas saw success with a similar approach. Other mayors are eager to act. Mr. Johnston recalls how three contacted him in a single day to ask about Denver's homelessness plan. "We want to do this," they told him. Bone of contention. Courts unleash a new type of divorce battle. Delaware's Chancery Court, known for presiding over some of America's most important corporate litigation, recently had to decide a particularly hairy dispute. An estranged couple could not decide who would keep their golden doodle, Tucker, so a judge said ownership would go to the highest bidder. In the end, the ex-boyfriend's bid had more bite. So the couple had been married. If the couple had been married, however, things might have ended differently. Since 2023, Delaware has ordered judges to decide the fate of divorcing couples' pets through a consideration of their well-being. In most of America, divorce laws treat animals as property, yet a few states are starting to break from the pack. A bill in Massachusetts would require judges to weigh the best interests of companion animals in divorce disputes. Pennsylvania's House passed a bill last year that would classify pets as living beings that are generally regarded as cherished family members. If these measures succeed, Massachusetts and Pennsylvania would join the roughly half dozen states that require courts to consider pets' interests when dividing a household. Laws may become more expansive, too. Illinois granted pets a special status in divorces in 2018, but in April, lawmakers moved to allow long-term partners and roommates to battle for custody of shared pets, too. This reflects a cultural shift. Nearly all pet owners consider pets to be part of the family, according to a survey by Pew Research Center. 51% value their pets as much as they do human family members. A separate survey by Talker Research found that nearly half of Gen Z respondents see their pets as their children. The money follows. Americans spent $152 billion on their pets in 2024, more than double the figure a decade earlier. Golden doodles like Tucker can cost up to $100,000 if purchased fully trained. Proponents reckon that courts everywhere should consider which partner treats a pet better and arrange for financial support. A recently divorced woman in New York says that her pet custody arrangement, in which her ex-husband pays her $1,000 a month, lets her care for their two dogs. The risk is that new custody laws will swell court dockets and raise the already hefty cost of splitting up. The Colorado Bar Association has complained that divorce courts are already overloaded with child custody and domestic violence issues. Legislative reform moves slowly. Breakups do not. For couples splitting before the statutes catch up, lawyers are recommending pet nups, prenuptial style agreements spelling out who keeps the pet if a relationship ends. A pet nup now might avoid a cat fight later. False promises.
In Orange County, Florida, high-dollar fraud cases usually involve dubious crypto and property deals or tax evasion. But in late April, the sheriff announced something stranger. The state attorney general's office is accusing a man, his wife, and two others of running a fake immigration law firm out of a boarded-up Orlando storefront. Operating as Legacy Immigra, they allegedly charged hundreds of immigrants, mostly Brazilians, in at least four states for bogus services and filed fraudulent asylum applications on their behalf while holding their real documents ransom. The indictment claims that the foursome swindled aspiring Americans out of more than $20 million. Federal prosecutors in New York are going after an even more elaborate scheme. They say a group of Colombian defendants not only posed as lawyers and extorted clients, but dressed in judges' robes and police uniforms, staged sham court hearings over video calls, and issued fake documents stamped with government seals. They even convinced clients to skip real court hearings, leaving them more vulnerable to deportation. The indictments expose a business that is becoming in Donald Trump's America, that is booming in Donald Trump's America. As the administration narrows legal pathways to citizenship and ramps up deportations, more immigrants are becoming desperate for legal protection. A growing industry of scammers is cashing in. Last year, immigration arrests in America nearly tripled. Yet, just 42% of immigrants in deportation proceedings have a lawyer. Because immigration cases are civil, defendants have no constitutional right to one. The consequences of facing the government alone are stark, especially because most who come before a judge don't speak English. An analysis of 1.2 million cases by the American Immigration Council, an advocacy group, found that immigrants facing deportation were at least three times more likely to win their cases if they had a lawyer. For those who had been detained, their chances improved tenfold. To scammers, immigrants' high demand and desperation has proved irresistible, a chance to scale up a model that has worked for them for years. Unscrupulous characters have long preyed on Spanish speakers who confuse notarios, the word for an expert lawyer in many Latin American countries, with notary, a legal witness who can get certified in America with an online application and a basic background check. For years, notarios in Los Angeles have solicited clients outside courthouses and driven vans through immigrant neighborhoods offering mobile services, mostly without repercussions. But now more people are falling for it, says Gina Amato of Public Counsel, a California firm. At a time when the stakes are so high, they're out here selling dreams. What started as a network of local scams has now become much more sophisticated online. Scammers are using Facebook, TikTok, and WhatsApp to mimic specific immigration lawyers and nonprofits that are known to do good work. About one-third of Catholic Charities chapters have been impersonated. In the past year, it's exploded, explains Consuela Cui of the Diocese of Raleigh. I receive 5 to 10 calls a day from people who have been scammed. One man recently asked her why, after paying the nonprofit $50,000 and waiting a year, the family's documents still hadn't arrived in the mail. When I told him he wasn't one of our clients, he started crying, she says. A careful observer can often spot a dupe. Fraudsters promise results. Real lawyers are not so naive. But AI is doing away with the distinction. With as little as a minute of genuine footage,
Scammers are making deep fakes. Angel Leal, an immigration lawyer in Miami, found videos falsely depicting him handing papers to a tearful family, waving an American flag, and advising a handcuffed man in detention. Since March, he has taken down more than 6,400 fake profiles using his name with the help of some anti-piracy gurus. Getting content deleted isn't always easy. Jared Jascott, a Baltimore lawyer who represents teens eligible for green cards because they have been abused, asked TikTok to remove viral clone accounts that are sharing his content to scoop up clients. The platform responded that it found no violation of its community guidelines. Big tech could do more. Meta, which removed 159 million scam ads of all sorts last year, has rolled out a new AI-trained tools. On WhatsApp, users now receive a warning if a request to link accounts might be suspicious. On Messenger, chats that show patterns of common scams ask if users want to submit them for an automated review. The company says this gives people the chance to pause and reconsider. For those who have already committed to chasing the American dream at tremendous cost, that might not be enough. The arrests in Florida and New York may deter some entrepreneurial scammers from scaling up, but the federal government has never done much to combat notario scams. ProPublica, an investigated news outlet, found that the number of immigration fraud complaints filed to the Federal Trade Commission has doubled since the president returned to office. Fraudsters seem to have found an ideal target, a group demonized by America's leaders whose desire to remain under the radar means they seldom report getting swindled. For those trying to help, it's a tragic game of whack-a-mole, says Charity Anastasio of the American Immigration Lawyers Association, a trade group, and it's only going to get worse. This week's obituary is for David Hockney. Britain's boldest and most innovative painter died on June 11th at the age of 88. The painting, 10 feet wide, is a window into a world. The slim man in the peachy pink jacket stands by the edge of the pool looking down, uncertain. Someone is swimming underwater toward him, a young man clad in modest white trunks. The hills beyond the pool make overlapping triangles of cerulean blue, of olive, sage, and lime. They could be those of California or Provence or even biblical Galilee. Ever since the Renaissance, artists have painted bathers washing off stains and sins amid the peace of nature. David Hockney, who created this scene, knew that. He studied them all. The swimmer's arms are outstretched. In the blue, amniotic water, he could be an angel or a new lover. It is a double portrait, one of many that made him famous in the 60s and 70s on both sides of the Atlantic. The last time portrait of an artist, pool with two figures, changed hands in 2018, it became the most expensive picture by a living artist to be sold at auction. Swimming pools thrilled him from the moment he flew into Los Angeles at the age of 26, leaving a gray post-war England behind, and saw the little blue oblongs tiling the city below. So did the challenge of painting water with its unscripted colors, its surfaces that shimmered in two dimensions, and its tension. Having decided on the composition, he used props and photographs, played with perspectives, and paced out measurements in the studio, all the techniques he'd learned at art school and since.
Mostly, though, he was working from the heart. Painting was how he made sense of the world. His brushes helped assuage the pain of the terrible breakup a year earlier when the man standing by the pool had left him for a young Swede, tall and blonde, and his mother, his staunchest ally, was the only person he could bear to have around. At least there had been work to get on with. Not that it came easily. For months, he sensed something was wrong. 4 weeks before his new show was due to open in New York, he reoriented the swimming pool and started afresh. Painting 18 hours a day, 7 days a week, he finished it at last the night before the shippers came to take it to America. He felt like his hero, Picasso, who liked to say, "I'm not painting, I'm exploring." He'd always liked exploring, although he was closest to his mother, a vegetarian Methodist who brought up 5 children on a modest budget. It was his father who inspired him. Time and again, Ken Hockney would come upon an old bicycle or a piece of domestic machinery, strip it down, paint it a bright color, and sell it as new. Though he was often short of paper, art became the heart of the boy's life. In Bradford, in West Yorkshire, he'd wheel paints and brushes around in a cast-off pram that his father had repaired, looking for things to draw. At 18, he made his first trip to London, dossing on the tube until the museums opened, and hitchhiked back. He saw more art that day than he'd ever seen in his life. He became determined to study art in the city. But when he got to the Royal College of Art, he found it beset with questions. Was abstract expressionism the only end thing? Or was conceptual art equally important? And where did that leave figurative painting? For his first work at the RCA, he drew a half-size human skeleton, which showed off how much he really knew about perspective and anatomy. The other students took note, and one, a former GI, offered him 5 to 100 euros today for it. This was R.B. Kitaj, who went on to become a painter of note himself. He stopped worrying about being contemporary and set about creating his own kind of art, art of his own time. He painted his London life, his friends, his homosexuality, his need to combine sex and love, his passion for the poems of Constantine Cavafy and Walt Whitman. But when he won a prize for an etching, he spent the money on a ticket to New York. And America freed him. He stopped at a drugstore and bought his first pair of thick framed glasses. He dyed his hair blonde. He laughed with young men on the beach in California. Most of all, he experimented with materials, exploring quick drying acrylic, pastels, pencils, watercolors. He would fix on things for weeks on end. The broken surface and flying droplets of a bigger splash took him 2 weeks to paint. One summer, working with a painter friend in upstate New York, he made a series of luscious color pool works using mounds of wet colored paper mache, which he'd corral into different shapes, squeezed between presses, and print on huge sheets of wet paper. The scintillating, watery effects were as close as you could get to plunging into the water yourself. Finding new ways of making art filled his life with a sense of renewal. Flying on to California again, he found himself rising early, very early, and painting the canyons while the light was good, stopping only to take a step back and focus on a cigarette, his favorite pastime, after painting. All his favorite painters had smoked. Picasso, Monet, Renoir, Cézanne, none had died young, which is how he justified it to himself.
From California, he traveled back to Yorkshire, his inexhaustible native place. His attention turned now to gigantic murals of the stands of trees he'd known as a child. Soon he would swap paints for pixels, becoming just as adept at painting portraits and landscapes first on his phone, then on an iPad. In 2012, he covered four walls of the Royal Academy with iPad paintings of one particular blend of one lane in East Yorkshire. On every day of the year and in every sort of light, just before COVID-19 struck, in 2019, he moved to Normandy and posted digital pictures of the emerging spring. These were later turned into a massive galleria, a cathedral of green, enough to fill l'orangerie in Paris. If his poolside painting of the man in the peachy pink jacket was a snapshot of a moment when he was 35, he described his final work as his Bayou Tapestry, a long walk through a whole life. Wholesome holidays, give me some more. The Pocono Mountains. Adults are going back to summer camp. It is Saturday at Camp Social, and the dining hall is abuzz. The campers chat excitedly about the weekend might have in store. Will they spend it making friendship bracelets and tie-dyeing T-shirts, or hiking and kayaking? Many are dressed for adventure, sporting trainers, and with water bottles in hand. Held in the Pocono Mountains of Pennsylvania, Camp Social is a traditional summer camp with an unconventional clientele, for it is one of a growing number of sleepaway camps for adults. Some, such as Camp Social, are aimed at women. Others cater to LGBT+ people. Whether you are after festival vibes, a wellness retreat, or immersion in nature, someone somewhere has set up a camp for you. This type of getaway has exploded in popularity in recent years. In 2025, Yelp reported a roughly 350% increase in searches for such weekend breaks, and the trend is not unique to America. Similar concepts have popped up across Europe. Camp Chateau, for instance, operates across two sites in southern France. There are several reasons for camp's success. One is the stresses of the modern world. In decades past, adults sent their boisterous children away to camp to get some respite from parenting. Now, however, adults are signing up for a respite from their own hectic lives. Camp No Counselors, which operates across America, invites grown-ups to remember what it feels like to have fun without a schedule, a deadline, or a single work email in sight. With no obligations or pressure to look or act a certain way, plus the beautiful backdrop of nature, campers feel they can truly relax. The pre-planned schedule offers a break from the constant decision-making of adulthood. I like to think of camp as a reset, says Liv Schreiber, Camp Social's founder. You're just reconnecting to you and leaving the world behind. Another reason for the cabin fever is that camps offer the nostalgic pleasures of childhood. Millennials and Gen Z spend their money and free time kid-ulting, whether playing in a ball pit or with soft toys, and what could be more evocative of carefree bygone summers than marshmallows and bunk beds? Fun, Ms. Schreiber declares, is the number one version of self-care. You can recharge by charging around an inflatable water park. Finally, the campfires keep burning because adults are yearning for real-world social connections. In America, there are fears of friendship recession, as many report having fewer close mates than they once did.
Camps, meanwhile, promise meaningful bonds. Camp Social's website declares that 99% arrive solo and 100% leave as friends. Guests often put away their phones, swapping mindless scrolling for conversations with people from different backgrounds and generations. The fastest growing age group at Camp Social is 40 to 70-year-olds, Ms. Schreiber notes, and the oldest camper to date was 84. Kim Barbieri says she has struggled to make friends as a young adult, but formed a group of pals at camp last year. I've never felt as much of a sense of belonging as I did that weekend, Ms. Barbieri asserts. I feel like I've known these four other people for my entire life, and really, I spent one weekend with them. Summer camp does not come cheap. Several organizations charge around $1,000 for a long weekend, often with meals, lodging, and transport included. Some see that as a small price to pay for adventure and friendship. The experience has produced a lot of happy campers. The road less traveled. Music's biggest stars now expect you to come to them. Straight off the plane to a new hotel, just touched down, you could never tell. When Harry Styles sang those lyrics in 2014, he was already well accustomed to the glamour and grind of a global concert tour. Across his boy band and solo career, he has performed more than 600 gigs on six continents. His previous tour visited 79 cities. But not all is as it was. The 68 concerts on his new tour will be hosted in just seven cities. He is in the midst of a 12-night run at Wembley Stadium in London, which ends on July 4th. In August, he will go to Madison Square Garden in New York and play 30 concerts. The British heartthrob is not the only musician traveling less. Many of the biggest pop acts have started to expect their fans to come to them. Beyoncé spent half of her Cowboy Carter tour in just three venues. Coldplay performed extensively in certain cities. Olivia Rodrigo will do the same when she heads out on the road in September. Ariana Grande is appearing in just three countries on her tour. Longer runs in fewer places means a less grueling experience for the artist and a more lucrative one. Touring is more expensive than it ever has been, thanks to a combination of red tape and rising labor and fuel costs. Fans expect elaborate sets. Transporting them across the world is not cheap. Staying in one place for longer is a way of keeping outlays down and profits up. For the chosen cities, this means huge windfalls. Mr. Styles fans are expected to spend $1.34 billion on tickets, accommodation, and other expenses in London alone, according to Barclays, a bank. For the smaller regional cities bumped from the schedule, such as Manchester and Coventry, it means losing access to megastars and fans' spending power. Still, fans do not seem to mind going on the road themselves. Around 25% of the fans watching Mr. Styles at Wembley are traveling from outside London, and 28% are turning the occasion into a mini break. Today's concert goers have become cultural tourists. In an age where music is cheap and easy to access, live shows have acquired a new social value. Concerts have become a kind of modern pilgrimage, journeys made out of devotion to an idol. Sweet teeth. The chocolate industry is built on the labor of blood-sucking midges. The world's chocolate industry boasts revenues of more than $140 billion. In recent years, the market for cocoa beans, the crucial
ingredient has often been tight. In April 2024, after poor harvests in West Africa, the price passed $10,000 per ton for the first time. Although it has fallen back since, it remains significantly higher than earlier in the decade. A good time, then, for the world's farmers to try to boost their harvest. One way would be to pollinate their existing plants more efficiently so as to produce more of them in the next generation. There is a problem, though. No one has quite been able or sure how cocoa beans are pollinated. Now, though, work by Eliza Van de Sande, a PhD student at Rijksuniversiteit University in Brussels and published in Basic and Applied Ecology, suggests that a group of tiny blood-sucking midges are essential to the process. Many plants rely for pollination on an evolutionary bargain with animals. The plant produces high-energy nectar that entices animals, usually insects, to visit. But to get it, an animal must venture outside a flower. As it does, it gets covered in pollen, while also shedding pollen stuck to it by other plants. Farmers often try to enhance the process by making their farms attractive to pollinating insects. The reason cocoa pollinators have remained mysterious is mostly because of anatomy. Cocoa flowers are very small, structurally complicated, and hidden by petal hoods that make it tricky to see what is going on inside. To make matters worse, many of the visitors to cacao plants are extremely small species of fly that are notoriously hard to identify. Ms. Van de Sande and her colleagues observed insects visiting cacao flowers on farms in Malaysia and French Guiana. Rather than simply counting the visitors, as most previous studies had done, the team opened and inspected the flowers. Any insects inside were observed to work out whether they were interacting with the reproductive parts of the flower. The insects were then captured and checked to see if they were carrying cacao pollen. Ants, bees, and midges all turned up inside the flowers, but the 449 insects that the researchers collected, 439 were midges. Of those, 185 were biting midges that were often seen interacting with plant reproductive organs and were covered in cacao pollen about a third of the time. Few of the other bugs showed much evidence of doing anything for pollination. Those results strongly suggest that biting midges are the dominant force behind cacao pollination. They might therefore be a useful focus of efforts to enhance production. Ms. Van de Sande and her colleagues also found that the midges were far more active when it was cool and humid. That could be bad news for cacao farmers. Due to climate change, many of their plantations have been getting steadily warmer and drier. Luckily, they have options. Ms. Van de Sande points out that agroforestry techniques in which native trees are grown on plantations to provide shade, lower temperatures, and increase humidity could be one way to encourage more pollinators to move in. Admittedly, trying to encourage more blood-sucking midges might be a hard sell for farmers themselves, but it might improve their yields. The world this week in politics. Who rules the waves? Britain's Royal Navy boarded a vessel from Russia's Shadow Fleet in the English Channel. The operation passed without incident, but some reports questioned the timing, as it followed a political row in Britain over defense spending that resulted in the resignation of the Defense Secretary and the Minister for Armed Forces.
Both men have criticized Sir Keir Starmer's commitment to invest in defense. After the boarding, a Russian frigate fired warning shots to avoid colliding with a British yacht. America and Iran signed a 14-point preliminary agreement to end their almost four-month war. Donald Trump and Massad Pezeshkian, Iran's president, signed the document separately. The Strait of Hormuz will be reopened to shipping as peace talks begin that aim for a final deal in 60 days. A $300 billion reconstruction fund for Iran is one sticking point. It was unclear what this would entail, but Mr. Trump said America would not contribute. America may lift sanctions on Iran, however, depending on negotiations about its nuclear program. Earlier, Mr. Trump noted that the agreement was only a memorandum of understanding, and if they don't behave, we'll go right back to dropping bombs. Back home, Republicans expressed dismay at the deal. The draft agreement also calls for an end to the fighting in Lebanon, where there was some debate as to what that means. Mike Huckabee, America's ambassador to Jerusalem, said it did not refer to Hezbollah, but continues to fire missiles into Israel. And Israeli and American officials suggested it did not entail Israel pulling out from southern Lebanon, where it has been fighting Iran's proxy militia. Talks progressed on a ceasefire between Israel and Lebanon that may allow residents who fled the area to return home. That's all the time we have for today. This has been Mary Kiefer with a reading of The Economist. I hope you've enjoyed today's reading from the audio reading service at the Allen County Public Library in Fort Wayne, Indiana.

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3: Hello, I'm Sarah Gregory, and today I'm talking with Dr. Ryan Wallace, a veterinary epidemiologist at CDC. We'll be discussing the use of oral rabies vaccination in stray dog populations. Welcome, Dr. Wallace.
4: Hi, thank you for the opportunity to talk today.
3: Okay, to start, what is rabies and what causes it?
4: So rabies is a virus. It's called a zoonotic disease, meaning it's a virus that can spread between people and animals. Rabies is pretty unique in that it's almost universally fatal if you get it and you don't seek the right medical care. And it also causes quite a few deaths globally. 59,000 people die from this virus every year.
3: How many?
4: 59,000.
3: Okay, that's, wow. In movies, we often see dogs with rabies foaming at the mouth. Can you tell us more about the symptoms involved with rabies infection?
4: Yeah, rabies is a really unique virus. It's inoculated usually through a bite into the body of any mammal. And it then tries to find a nerve, a peripheral nerve. So you can imagine if you're bit in the hand or in the leg, it's going to be in the tissue. It's going to find a nerve, and it gets inside, and then it moves really, really slowly towards the brain, again, towards the brain of a person or a dog or any other mammal. It moves at about 1 centimeter per day. And eventually, when it reaches its end goal, the brain, it can replicate quite rapidly. And that's where it causes all sorts of unusual neurologic disorders that we tend to associate with rabies. So the foaming at the mouth is the virus's attempt to get more virus out so that it can infect the next animal through a bite. It causes some discomfort in the throat so you don't swallow the saliva and more of it comes out and infects other animals and people. And then it also causes some pretty unique behavioral changes, such as the aggression or paralysis.
3: Are bites the only way rabies is spread?
4: Bites are the primary way that rabies is spread, but there are two general ways in which this virus can get into a person or an animal. And so we call those bite and non-bite exposures. Again, almost all rabies transmission, whether it's dog to dog or dog to human, is going to be through a bite. But we also do know that it is possible for the virus to be spread by a scratch that's contaminated with saliva, mucous membranes, very, very rarely inhalation of concentrated virus. We've only seen that in a laboratory setting. And then also organ transplantation. So you can imagine this virus is replicating in the nerves and can move throughout most major organs in the body. If you don't know why someone died and transplant those organs into the next individual, you can actually move the virus and transmit the virus that way. All of those non-bite modes of transmission are very rare. There are precautions to prevent them from happening, but by and large, the biggest concern and our biggest public health preventive actions are focused on preventing those bites.
3: I've actually done a podcast in the past about rabies and organ transplants. And I knew somebody who went to a petting zoo and was

0: This service is intended solely for individuals who cannot read conventional print due to a disability. Ineligible listeners risk infringing on copyright laws, and KPBS Radio Reading Service is not responsible for any violations that may occur. Our service may not be redistributed without our written consent. If you agree to these conditions, please continue listening.
1: A nerve and get in and then move on towards the brain, which is what we want to try to prevent from happening. While those instances are very rare, these non-bite exposures are very rare, it's 100% fatal disease. And so we don't want to take any risk if we know there's a possibility that someone was exposed to any of these bite or non-bite methods.
2: Okay, so as you just said, if you get rabies, you're going to die from it. So if it's left untreated, that's it. There's no chance you're going to live.
1: So there are approximately 15 known survivors of clinical rabies. So that is if you, let's take a little step back. Rabies is absolutely preventable through post-exposure prophylaxis or vaccination. So we can prevent this disease two ways in people. One is giving people we think are at higher risk of an exposure something called pre-exposure vaccination. And it's a series of 2 to 3 vaccines, depending on your local recommendations. And that's really largely preventive. If you ever get exposed in the future, you need to get a booster. But we have very, very few failures of pre-exposure vaccination. But we don't do that for the general population. For the general population, our preventive measures are based on recognizing that you've had an exposure, seeking health care, and then getting post-exposure prophylaxis. And again, when that's done in a timely and appropriate manner, failures are incredibly rare. Unfortunately, if you are exposed and you don't get the appropriate vaccination and you do go on to develop clinical rabies, there's no known effective treatment. Only 15 people globally have ever survived the clinical stage of rabies, and they have largely all had pretty severe sequelae or pretty severe long-lasting medical issues from that infection. And you can imagine 15 survivors ever out of 59,000 people that die of it every single year. Those are not odds that anybody should want to play.
2: What's the timeline, say you get and have an exposure to when you start having symptoms?
1: The virus moves fairly slow. And so most of our incubation periods are going to be somewhere between 3 weeks and 3 months from exposure until when clinical signs will appear. But it's incredibly variable, and there's a lot of biological processes that go into how long it's going to take from again, that exposure to developing clinical signs. So you can imagine if you're bitten on the foot by a rabid dog, that virus has to travel quite a long distance to get to the brain. And you're not going to see clinical signs until the virus is in the brain and replicating quite fast. And in those situations, we've seen reports of several years before people go on to develop clinical signs. Now, that's very rare, but it does happen. Alternatively, someone bitten on the head, the virus has a very short path, a very short distance to get to the brain where it wants to be. And we can see clinical signs develop as early as 14 days if you have a severe bite to the head.
2: So 59,000 people die of rabies each year globally. And apparently most of these cases are from domestic dogs. Why is this, and why not some other animals like bats or cats?
1: Yeah, this virus is one of the oldest described zoonotic viruses known to man. It goes back thousands of years with reports from rabid dogs transmitting this virus in Mesopotamia. You can imagine a virus that's had the opportunity to move in and out of different animal populations for thousands of years. It's had quite a few evolutionary jumps. The biggest one that is the risk to people is when this virus jumped into dogs. That's not necessarily because they transmit the virus any better, but

0: they have a very close association with people. So dogs, they sleep in our beds. They're all over our communities. There's just a lot of interaction and opportunities for them to expose people when you're in a country that has the virus that spreads through dogs. Whereas animals like bats and United States, raccoons, skunks, foxes, we don't interact with those animals quite as much. So even though the virus is found in a lot of other wild mammals, they keep the virus in their population, and it's relatively rare that people interact with a sick wild animal and then that virus is transmitted.
1: What about cats?
0: So rabies virus can infect any mammal. You know, there's some stories out there that possums can't get rabies. That's not true. Possums can get it. They have some biological defenses that make them a little bit less susceptible, but we have rabid possums in the United States almost every year. But there are two cycles for this virus. There's the reservoir cycle, the enzootic cycle that's always going on in the background with the key species. So in most of the world, that's dogs. And there's a special version of this virus that is spread from dog to dog to dog. We can differentiate it with lab tests. We can see which type of virus this is. Any mammal can get that version of the virus and die, but it is maintained in the dog population.
1: I see. Okay. Where is it most common to find dogs with rabies?
0: Around 120 countries have the virus that is spread from dog to dog, which we call the canine rabies virus variant. Now, the level of endemicity, how bad it is, can really vary quite a bit between these countries. Some are very close to elimination and doing very, very running very strong control programs. And others are still at the very beginning stages of elimination, and rabid dogs are unfortunately quite common. India has the highest number of human rabies deaths globally, but it's also a very large country, and they have some pretty strong control programs that are being implemented now. But if we look at like a rate or say risk of rabies in a biting dog, most countries in sub-Saharan Africa are heavily endemic. And then Southeast Asia has a very high rate of rabies as well.
1: So how effective are the pre and post vaccines? Are they different? Are they the same? And do they have the same efficacy?
0: Yeah, so today, pretty standard across the globe, we use cell culture vaccines, which are highly, highly efficacious. They work really, really well. There are two different regimens that we use with pre-exposure vaccinations. So if you're traveling to another country and you're worried you might become exposed, is a simplified version of the vaccination series. And it's really, really efficacious on its own. But just to be 100% certain you don't get rabies if you do become exposed in these countries, there is still a booster recommendation. So just because you're pre-exposure vaccinated doesn't mean you don't have to do anything if you are bitten by a dog or a bat. You still have to go seek medical care, wash that wound, and get your booster vaccinations. But it's a much more simplified process. Post-exposure vaccination can range anywhere from 3 to 5 vaccines, depending on the country you're in, and then rabies immune globulin. And that's a process that provides both passive and active immunity, since we know you were exposed and potentially susceptible. When these are given appropriately and per international standards, they're almost 100% effective. Failures by either regimen are incredibly rare.
1: Okay, so I think you already said this. There's basically just one type of vaccine in terms of what goes into it for each type. Is that right?
0: Yeah, in general, they're referred to as cell culture vaccines, and they're really standard all across the world right now. Several decades ago, there was something called nerve tissue vaccines, and it's probably what a lot of people picture from the movies when you get 13 shots in the stomach and it's a really painful process. Those vaccines are not used anymore. WHO has come out and recommended their complete discontinuation across the globe. They had a pretty high rate of adverse events, And the cell culture vaccines are much more effective and much safer. The nerve tissue vaccines are hardly ever used. Be very uncommon to come across them. And if you do, you should really question what you're getting and contact a health official to make sure you're getting high-quality vaccine.
1: So people traveling to a high-risk area, as we said, they can get a pre-exposure vaccination. And dogs get vaccines for rabies, at least in the U.S., every year. Are these two vaccines different?
0: The two vaccines are actually quite similar in that they are going to be cell culture killed vaccines, but they're formulated and processed a little bit differently. All vaccines need to be not only developed for their target species, but also the studies that go into how effective they are, the dose that's given, the frequency that they're given. They are all based on species-specific studies. And so the vaccines that we use in people, while structurally they're very similar, they are slightly different. They're produced in a different way, and they're only studied for efficacy in people. So you wouldn't want to go, if you were exposed to a rabid animal, you wouldn't want to go get a dog vaccine. There would be no data to say whether that's going to be effective in a person. Likewise, for animals, they shouldn't be getting people, human vaccines.
1: Okay. All right. So people seem to need just this one series of rabies vaccines plus a booster if you get bitten. But dogs are supposed to get one every year. Why do dogs need to get one every year?
0: Yeah, there's a couple of reasons for why that is the state of the world. First is based on the studies that are done to obtain licensure. The recommendations for people or animals are going to be based on how the manufacturers have designed their studies. And there's a lot of reasons why the certain vaccine regimens are studied a certain way and recommended a certain way. But it all comes down to there has to be data for us to make our decisions on frequency, route, dose. All of those things are based on data-derived decisions. The big reason why particularly dogs get the vaccine almost every year, depending on what version you use, is that we're vaccinating dogs for a different reason than we vaccinate people. Dogs are a known reservoir species. They can transmit this virus quite effectively. So by vaccinating dogs, they're our frontline defense against people getting this disease. And that security and confidence that we've got that frontline defense vaccinated really requires annual or in certain situations with newer three-year vaccines, every three-year vaccination. But it's routine vaccination in our high-risk, susceptible species, and that provides a nice buffer to keep people from becoming exposed.
1: So your study was about oral vaccines and stray dogs. So how do you get oral vaccine? Well, how do you get vaccines to stray dogs, period?
0: It's incredibly challenging. There are two ways we can vaccinate dogs. We have what we call parenteral vaccines. This is the normal needle and syringe. You have to restrain the dog. It goes into the muscle and then that dog becomes vaccinated. The other option are oral vaccines, and this is where you can put the vaccine in a little bait, and then you feed the dog. And when it ingests that bait, becomes exposed to the vaccine and develops the appropriate immune response. So you can imagine stray dogs aren't really used to people handling them. They're not used to receiving veterinary care, and you can extend a lot of time chasing these dogs down with nets and catch poles and trying to confine them and get that shot in. Or with the use of oral vaccines, we can just feed them. And obviously, one of those requires a lot of effort and can be really expensive with a lot of really well-trained staff. And the other one is quite easy, and people might even just volunteer to go feed dogs, since it's something a lot of us like to do.
1: So tell us a little bit about the oral vaccine itself. What does it look like? How do you get it in the food? I mean,
0: they have a matrix around them. We call it a bait matrix. And that has two functions. The first is it protects the vaccine that's inside, but it also has the flavor that hopefully is going to attract that animal to come in and actually want to put this vaccine in its mouth. Within the bait matrix, there's usually a little sachet. It can be made of light plastic or some other, you know, food-safe materials, and that holds a liquid vaccine. So the whole process of orally vaccinating an animal requires that the animal wants to put this bait in its mouth. So it has to be a flavor in that bait matrix that they want to ingest. It has to chew it so that it punctures the liquid sachet. And then that liquid vaccine inside of it has to coat the inside of the mouth. And one of the concerns about using oral vaccines is that all three of those steps have to happen to successfully vaccinate the dog. And so there are a lot more considerations into planning a vaccination campaign that includes oral vaccines and the type of vaccine you're going to use in a certain country. Not all dogs like the same flavors. In Thailand, there was a study that found that they really liked the curry-flavored bait matrix, which is kind of hard to find these days. We did one in Haiti, and they very much preferred pig intestine. That's the one they all wanted, all those dogs wanted to eat. Other studies have found that cheese is the preferred bait flavor, and others have found fish. So there's this added complexity that you have to sort of tailor the flavor to the local dog population, and it'll probably reflect what they're used to eating with these being stray dogs, probably what they're used to, what their human counterparts in the community leave out for food and rubbish. And then the dog has to be able to puncture it. So if you make your bait too thick, that bait matrix is too thick, or the bait's just too large in general and they can't put it in their mouth, you're not going to get the vaccine into the oral cavity, and the vaccination will fail as well. So there's a lot of other considerations. You have to be pretty smart in how you plan and prepare these things. But the alternative of chasing dogs down with nets, oral vaccines look quite favorable.
1: Yeah, so going back to these little sachets, my dogs get the monthly chewable heartworm, et cetera, and they hate them. They're supposed to be delicious to dog. I have to pulverize them and then mix them well with their other food for them to eat them. So what have you found works best for dogs, not just the flavor, but in what? So in what, like canned dog food, or are you just trying to get them to eat it on its own? I'm not quite sure what we're saying here.
0: Yeah, it's a really good question, and one that the rabies community and vaccine manufacturers are still studying, because I'll go back to the study we did in Haiti back in 2016. We used an oral vaccine to try to get a lot of these stray dogs to stop an outbreak that was occurring, and they loved pig intestine. So we could put the sachet, that plastic liquid bait, into a pig intestine and then go out and feed all the dogs, and they got vaccinated, and it worked quite well. But you can't mass produce, you know, pig intestine. That's not something we can make millions of those bait matrices and vaccines and distribute them across the world for everyone to use. So manufacturers are currently working on trying to identify a universal bait flavor and universal bait matrix. And there are a couple of good prospects. Egg flavor seems to be generally universally liked by dogs. But there are always, and the more we study this, the process of oral vaccination and get out and do field trials, there are always exceptions. And I think that Thailand one's probably the most interesting. I mean, who would have thought that dogs would prefer a curry-flavored bait? But that's what they were used to eating from people in the community, and that's what worked best.
1: Yeah, this is really fascinating, because EID's done articles about orally vaccinating raccoons, and I've actually done a podcast on that. And that's being discriminating didn't come up, and you don't really think of stray dogs as being discriminating either. So this is really interesting.
0: The spectrum of the term stray dog is really wide as well. In Haiti, their stray dogs are loosely owned. Largely, they're loosely owned. They belong to a community. Someone cares for them, but they're really living off of the scraps and garbage left behind. And they would probably eat almost any of the baits that we we might have tried there. But in other settings, stray dogs are really well cared for by communities. They're given, you know, food every day by people in the community. People leave leftover dishes out. They can be really well fed. We've been in communities in Bangladesh and in Vietnam where these dogs are really well fed and taken care of. You never know they're unowned or community-owned dogs, and they can be quite picky.
1: Okay, so with these oral rabies vaccines with dogs, are there side effects? Or I mean, I know in people there's been issues with some oral vaccines with smallpox and polio mass vaccination programs. There's nothing like that you've seen with these oral ones for these dogs?
0: So there's no blanket universal answer to that. It's oral vaccines. There are a lot of different ways to produce and manufacture oral vaccines. And there's a long history of oral vaccine use, not just for rabies, but for numerous other diseases like you just mentioned. So if we were, again, to go back, you know, 10 or 20 years ago and look at the safety profile of some proposed oral vaccines for rabies, some of them actually failed safety review. And there were the organizations like WHO and OIE, the World Health Organization for Animals, that came out against the use of certain oral vaccine products because there were some pretty major concerns about their ability to cause adverse events or even revert back to a virulent state. Luckily, the process for attenuating and modifying viruses to make an effective oral vaccine these days are much, much better. And so there are several products that are being proposed and even several that are being used in field trials right now that have been thoroughly assessed by WHO, OIE, groups like mine at CDC, and largely found to be highly efficacious and incredibly safe. But the best answer to that question is that every time you're going to use a live vectored vaccine, you need to do a thorough safety evaluation of that product, and ideally look to your international organizations like WHO and OIE to see if they've reviewed these products and if they have provided their safety assessments.
1: Are oral vaccines expensive? When you have a mass vaccination program, who pays for it? I'm talking about rabies. Are there any U.S. government-funded programs?
0: So, yes, they are expensive, comparably expensive. And it's a nuanced question. It's a good question. It's a nuanced answer. A lot of different factors go into the cost of vaccinating a dog. And so if we look at the standard shot, the injectable shot that most dogs get these days, the vaccine itself costs less than a dollar, you know, 50 cents or less in most settings if you're using high quality vaccine. But the average full cost of vaccinating a dog is over $2. So the majority of the cost of vaccinating a dog is actually in the logistics. It's in the staff. It's in the cold chain. It's in the consumables. It's not actually the vaccine itself. Oral vaccines, on the other hand, while they're not widely available yet, they'll probably cost somewhere between $2 and $4 just for the vaccine. So quite a bit more expensive than parenteral vaccines. But from what we've seen from our field trials and our experience in the field is that the surrounding cost can go down quite a bit. We can vaccinate more dogs faster with oral vaccine than we can with parenteral vaccine, especially when we're talking about stray dogs. And so you've got this balance of parenteral vaccines. The vaccine itself is cheaper, but your staff costs are probably going to be higher because it's more effort to go out and vaccinate those dogs. Oral vaccines, the vaccine cost is much higher, but the staff costs we expect to be quite a bit lower because you can do more dogs in a day.
1: Going back to something you said earlier about people just in the community feeding the dogs with these vaccines, so is that part of what's being done? It's not just health, public health workers out there feeding dogs, but are there vaccines given to community members to hand out to these dogs?
0: Not yet. And that's not the recommended way to use oral vaccines right now. But we are at the very infancy of developing programs that will include oral vaccines as one of the strategies. It's kind of crazy. We've been using oral vaccines to control rabies in wildlife for decades. Hundreds of millions of oral vaccines have been distributed for control of red fox rabies in Europe and raccoon rabies and coyote rabies here in the United States. But we don't have it as a tool, a standard tool, for control of rabies in dogs, which causes 59,000 or more human deaths every year. So the paper that was published in December is really about setting some of the facts straight about how these vaccines should be incorporated into standard dog vaccination programs, particularly in canine rabies endemic countries, and tries to focus some of the attention on where they will truly benefit and aid a vaccination program.
1: So tell us about the global strategic plan for eliminating rabies death in people caused by dogs.
0: Yes, so this was an initiative developed back in 2015. There are three main international organizations are supporting this initiative. That's WHO, World Health Organization, OIE, and then FAO, the Food and Agriculture Organization of the United Nations. And they are providing an overarching structure and gathering government and international agency support to try to eliminate dog-mediated human rabies deaths by the year 2030. And so clearly, vaccinating dogs is going to be a huge component of the plan to reach this 2030 goal. But also included in that is post-exposure prophylaxis and pre-exposure prophylaxis for people.
1: Are you optimistic about this plan actually being achieved by 2030?
0: I think any program, any large-scale elimination or eradication goal, it has to start somewhere. We can't just say it needs to be eliminated. That could happen, in 50 or 100 years if we don't set a date. So setting a target puts expectations on endemic countries' governments. It puts expectations on international agencies and donor governments that are going to ideally support this goal. It also allows us to start more effectively planning how we would even approach something like global elimination of rabies or elimination of dog-mediated human rabies. We still have 9 years left to see where we get by 2030. I think this is probably a goal that will go on for quite a while because countries are at different stages. But I think it was quite bold and ambitious and really, really good that these international agencies established the goal, set a date, and they are putting down real strategic plans for how we can help other countries address this really significant public health issue.
1: So what factors need to be considered for creating effective rabies vaccination campaigns?
0: The number one consideration really needs to be the type of dogs that you have. There are some countries where we can use really easy methods of vaccination. So picture like brick-and-mortar veterinary clinics and people just bring their dogs in and a veterinarian gives them a shot and then they go home in their cars. But there are settings like that, communities and in whole countries, where that's totally possible. And you need to know what types of dogs you have. So if you have those types of dogs, we're going to design a very different type of vaccination program than we would if you have a lot of dogs that are free roaming or unowned or just a population of dogs where people aren't used to providing veterinary care and can't put them on a leash and walk them somewhere. So putting in some effort doesn't need to be a lot of effort and it doesn't need to delay your implementation. But it's putting in some effort to understand the types of dogs and the quantity of dogs is going to allow you to design a much more effective, a much more efficient vaccination campaign. And then when you run into situations where there's either a country or a community where there are a lot of stray dogs or dogs that aren't easily accessible by a routine vaccinator, these are the situations where oral vaccines are going to become much more important. And it's going to be going to make a much more efficient campaign and a much more effective campaign if we had that oral rabies as a tool to get those particular types of dogs.
1: I think you already touched on this a little bit, but why did you write this report, and what are the most important public health messages in it that you want to get out there?
0: This report's really important because it's the first time that our two major international organizations, OIE and WHO, have come together with an alliance statement in support of the effective and safe use of oral rabies vaccines. There have been statements and publications and guidance documents developed over the last 30 years that are reflective of the knowledge of oral rabies vaccines at the time, but have not truly been aligned nor fully supportive of how oral vaccines should be used to control canine rabies. And so I think it's very exciting. This is the first time where we've really sat down with these partners and global experts in the field and really detailed exactly how these can be used, exactly what the barriers are and how to overcome them, and really put out there that we all recognize in the right place, under the right conditions, oral vaccines do have a role in canine rabies elimination. And we need to start stoking the international community, the manufacturers, the governments of these endemic countries to recognize when the appropriate place is and how they can access them and really push this 2030 goal closer to fruition.
1: How can we protect our pets and ourselves?
0: So the best way to protect our pets is to keep them up to date on the rabies vaccinations. Likewise, best way to protect us is to keep our pets updated on the rabies vaccinations. They are our frontline defense. Our dogs and our cats and other susceptible species, depending on where your listeners are tuning in from, they're the ones that are most likely going to come into contact with a rabid animal, be that out in the wild or be that a rabid dog. And you don't want them bringing that virus home to you or your kids. So keeping them vaccinated is that frontline protection. And then if you do unfortunately become exposed, your post-exposure prophylaxis is highly effective. It's a really simple regimen. It's no longer 13 shots in the stomach. It's just like getting your flu vaccine, except you need to get a couple extra. But it's really simple, quite painless, and extremely effective. And so making sure that you're aware of what an exposure is, that you seek medical care, and that you get your vaccines when indicated is our second line of defense and very important.
1: Okay. So if a person does get bitten by a stray dog, they need to get vaccinated. But exactly what's the process? I mean, wash their hands immediately, call 911. What exactly should a person do?
0: Okay. So if you think you've had a rabies exposure, for this scenario, let's say it's a bite from a dog you think has rabies or could have rabies. The first step is to go wash that wound with soap and running water for at least 15 minutes. There's a really positive effect of washing that virus out if you can do it quickly. And then the next step is getting to some medical care. So you're going to need to go find your doctor or a PEP clinic. And there's going to be not only an evaluation of the wound and maybe some wound care, but also a risk assessment. And that risk assessment is going to look at they're going to ask you questions about the type of animal that bit you, the circumstances of that bite, what were you doing with the animal when it bit you, the vaccination history. They'll probably ask if the animal is available to be quarantined, and that can be done in-home or at a special facility. And they'll observe the animal for 10 to 14 days just to make sure it stays healthy. Or if it's a wildlife or suspect rabid animal, they're going to probably try to assess if they can test that animal and get a tell you if it actually did have rabies. And all of those factors are going to go into a decision on whether or not you should get the rabies vaccination series that we've been calling post-exposure prophylaxis. In a heavily endemic country, a lot of these exposures are going to clearly be a risk, and you're going to start your vaccination series right away. When you are in a situation where rabies is much better controlled, you have a little bit more time to look at the whole situation. Maybe wait for a test result for a few days, maybe wait for the outcome of a quarantine if it's a healthy, known dog, and then make your PEP decision based on those outcomes.
1: What are the biggest challenges to eliminating rabies in people from dog bites?
0: So it's a good question. I'll answer it backwards. So we have the tools to eliminate rabies in dogs. There are numerous countries that have eliminated dog-to-dog transmission of rabies or the canine rabies virus variant. We have the methods. We have a lot of pilot studies that have shown you can eliminate this virus even in low- and middle-income countries. But what we haven't seen, and what I think is probably the biggest barrier, is the sustained commitment that's required to truly eliminate a disease. Whether we're talking about elimination in a community or a country or globally, elimination is a big word. It's not something where you do one campaign and a virus is magically gone. That's not how this works. And it really takes strong commitment. It does take funding. It takes a skilled workforce. And it's something that each country that decides to take on this goal, they'll probably be vaccinating dogs for the next 5 to 10 years before it's truly gone. And then even after it's gone, you need to look at your neighbor and see if your neighbor got rid of it. And if your neighbor didn't get rid of it, and they might be, you know, unfortunately, inadvertently sending rabid dogs back into your country, you're going to need to keep up some level of vaccination. So I think the biggest barrier is the ability to operate sustainable programs for a zoonotic disease in low- and middle-income countries. That's a huge challenge, a huge barrier. Definitely is going to require international assistance. It's going to require governments from countries that have eliminated canine rabies already to really step up and help provide support to these countries that are heavily affected.
1: Are there any actions or further studies that you'd like to see at this point?
0: The big question right now is largely on logistics. How do we scale up very successful pilot programs? What are the technical resources that are needed, the funding that's needed? How do you operationalize an effective campaign in a lower middle income country to be something that is scalable? I think that's the big gap right now, and we're looking for strong examples of how that was done. If we go back to oral vaccines specifically, one of the biggest questions right now is there a universal bait flavor, and how can we mass produce these vaccines? We can't make a curry flavored vaccine for use in Thailand and a pig intestine flavored bait for use in Haiti. The manufacturing for that's probably the manufacturing that would be required to have that type of differentiation just doesn't exist right now. So identifying the universal flavor and getting it to a stage where we can mass produce, mass manufacture, I think is a big need right now. And we know there are some groups that are working on it. And I think overcoming the stigma of oral vaccines. For decades, there have been major concerns, legitimate concerns, about the safety of these vaccines. How do we get governments and community members and dog owners to understand that new methods of creating these vaccines have made them very safe and very effective? And so we need to overcome several decades of messaging, and because that messaging has changed.
1: So do you and your co-authors in this report have any recommendations for implementing oral vaccines for dogs?
0: Yeah, we do. We provide a summary of recommendations that countries should go through before they try to implement the oral vaccines into their vaccination program. And these are derived from several other pivotal oral rabies vaccine guidance documents produced by WHO and LIE. I won't list them all for you here. You can go to the article if you want to see. I think there might be 13 steps that countries should take. But in general, you want a surveillance system that can detect exposures, unintended exposures. So if you're going to use a modified live vectored vaccine, we need to have infrastructure in place to know if people have made contact with it. And while these vaccines, any vaccine that has been evaluated and found to be very safe, there are still very, very low risks that there could be an adverse event. And we want to be able to detect when those exposures occur and make sure that we can provide appropriate public health reaction. So that's a big piece of infrastructure that needs to be in place if you're going to think about using the oral vaccine. And then it's the assessment of your dog population. These are not inexpensive vaccines, and they're not widely available yet. And so you want to make sure you're using them correctly. So you need to understand your dog population, which dogs you're going to target with oral vaccines, and then are you using the right bait flavor and the right bait construct?
1: Dr. Wallace, tell us about your work now and what you enjoy most about it.
0: Well, my work for the last 11 months has actually been doing COVID response. And I think that's what we're seeing across the globe. A lot of people that are traditionally running rabies vaccination programs are now being pulled in to help with the pandemic response. It's great that a lot of our colleagues and partners around the world have been able to help out on this and use their experience controlling a similar zoonotic disease to help with pandemic efforts. But it does raise a major concern about how we're going to sustain the successes that have been made in controlling canine rabies if our workforce is diverted and if a lot of these programs are, like dog vaccination, are put on hold for a year or two while we're addressing safety concerns and making sure that our teams can go out and do this safely. So I think the next year or two is going to be very important to ensure that we're maintaining dog vaccination programs, but we need to make sure we're doing it safely and that we're doing it in the context of the priorities of the government.
1: I heard a dog barking earlier, so you obviously have at least a dog. Do you have any other pets? You want to tell us about them?
0: I have a lot of pets. I have 4 fish tanks that have a different variety of freshwater fish. I have 2 lion's head rabbits that my 2 daughters take care of. And I have 2 dogs, both rescues. One actually looks like a Haitian street dog, even though it was found here in DeKalb County, Georgia. But the similarities are quite strange. When I look at pictures of myself in the field vaccinating all these dogs, you would not be able to tell if I was holding my own dog or one of those dogs from Haiti. And then another elderly rescue dog we picked up from a rescue organization.
1: I also have 2 dogs and 2 rabbits. That's interesting, but not the 4 fish tanks.
0: If you want 1 or 2, I can send them over.
1: They wouldn't survive. Thank you for taking the time to talk with me today, Dr. Wallace.
0: No problem. Thank you for highlighting this article and the 2030 goal and all the really good work that our partners around the world are doing. We really appreciate the opportunity to talk.
1: And thanks for joining me out there. You can read the December 2020 article, Role of Oral Rabies Vaccines in the Elimination of Dog-Mediated Human Rabies Deaths, online at cdc.gov/EID. I'm Sarah Gregory for Emerging Infectious Diseases.
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3: Hello and welcome to the Insights and Soundbites podcast, where people facing vision loss share insights about what has helped them cope and adjust. My name is Douglas Walker. Today we'll hear from Dory. Dory will share with us how just one small device can make a really big difference.
4: My name is Dory Rush, and I am from New York. I have Stargardt disease and have lived with progressive vision loss for more than 30 years. There is one device that plays a major role in every single day in so many ways for me, and that is the smartphone. The smartphone of my choice is the iPhone. From the beginning, I learned to use VoiceOver, the screen reader, so everything on the screen is read to me, which takes a lot of the stress out of, you know, trying to decipher or magnify everything on such a small screen. I also use Siri to the maximum of my ability, which is very helpful because obviously in many ways the voice assistant makes verbal commands, voice commands easier to accomplish. I also, of course, use the clock. Very difficult finding out what time it is when you have difficulty seeing. I use reminders a great deal, just things that I need to remember at a certain time. And I also am an incessant list maker, so I have a lot of lists. I love checking the weather. It's always nice to know what's happening in the weather. I use Seeing AI, the app from Microsoft, to read signs, to read documents, and to read product barcodes, which is helpful when you're shopping or when you're cooking dinner. And right now, I'm using voice memos to record this. It sounds like a lot, but I learned one app at a time, very patiently, and with a lot of help from Hadley's workshops, which are the best. So I can't imagine functioning without a smartphone. It is the gift that keeps giving.
3: 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Again, my name is Douglas Walker. Take care, and I'll see you next time.

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Hello and welcome to our program today. My name is Beverly Hicks and I will continue reading from the Consumer Reports for the months of March and April here on Sight into Sound Radio. In CR's 2025 tests, many had high levels, high lead levels, and we've since found better choices. Last fall, a Consumer Reports investigation found concerning levels of lead in protein powders and shakes. More than two-thirds of the 23 products tested contained more lead than CR's experts consider safe to have in a day, some by more than 10 times. Chronic exposure to high levels has been linked to kidney damage and other health issues. CR members reacted. Inquiries came in from consumers about brands we hadn't assessed. In response, we performed another round of testing for five of the most popular reader-requested chocolate protein powders from these brands: Clean Simple Eats, Equate, which is Walmart's brand, Premier Protein, Ritual, and Truvani. Good news. In the new tests, the products we evaluated had lead levels low enough to be considered safe for daily or near-daily consumption. Four were below CR's level of concern for lead, which is 0.5 micrograms per serving. Ritual's Essential Protein Daily Shake with 0.53 microgram of lead per serving was slightly above. Still, CR's experts say it's okay to have up to 6.5 servings of this per week. These results show that manufacturers can keep contamination low, says Tunde Akinle, the Consumer Reports food safety researcher who led both testing projects. One key issue: the Food and Drug Administration has limited authority over dietary supplements, including protein powders, and typically does not review, test, or approve them. And there are no federal limits for lead or other heavy metals in them. It's up to companies to decide what could be harmful and to do their own testing. For these reasons, CR is calling on the FDA to set strict standards for heavy metals in protein supplements. The next topic on your mind: when I have a nosebleed, it seems to take a long time to stop. What should I do? Well, the best way to slow the bleeding, according to the American Academy of Family Physicians, is to sit down and lean forward slightly, keeping your head above your heart. Then, with your thumb and index finger, squeeze the soft part at the tip of your nose and hold it for at least 5 minutes until the bleeding stops. Don't bend over or blow your nose for several hours afterward. If your nose continues bleeding for more than 20 minutes, the bleeding occurs after an injury, you feel faint, or you take a blood-thinning medication, call your doctor right away or seek emergency care. You'll also want to let your doctor know if you experience nosebleeds weekly. If they're related to medication, your doctor may need to change the drug or adjust the dosage. Another question from a reader: I love cheese, but I worry it's not healthy. How much is okay? The answer: cheese can absolutely be part of a healthy diet, says Wesley McCorder, PhD, RD, spokesperson in Houston for the Academy of Nutrition and Dietetics. It provides protein, calcium, and other minerals, but it's also high in calories and sodium, so it's wise to stick to 1 to 2 ounces a day, he says. That small amount can add plenty of flavor. To enhance your enjoyment, try grating cheese over vegetables, beans, or whole grains. This next section, CR's expert advice: 5 ways to grab and lift more easily.

0: This service is intended solely for individuals who cannot read conventional print due to a disability. Ineligible listeners risk infringing on copyright laws, and KPBS Radio Reading Service is not responsible for any violations that may occur. Our service may not be redistributed without our written consent. If you agree to these conditions, please continue listening.
1: 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CR evaluators prefer grabbers with easy-to-pull triggers, a rotatable claw, and a magnetic area on the claw to pick up small metallic bits and pieces. You can even buy an attachment for a cane or a walker that lets you clip on a grabber so you'll have it with you on the go. The fourth item, avoid bending down. If you struggle with balance or mobility, bending down to pick up something you dropped can be difficult. Instead, use a broom, a cane, or another long object to nudge the item over to a chair, sit down, then pick it up, or sweep the item into a standing dustpan and use the dustpan to lift it. If you're out and about and can't safely bend down to retrieve something you dropped, ask for help. Lift smart. When you need to lift heavier things, like a bag of groceries or a package, use proper form. Get close to the item, standing with feet shoulder-width apart, then bend your knees, keep your weight balanced between your legs, and squat to reach the object. Without bending at the waist and with your head up and shoulders back, hold the object at waist height, then straighten your legs. Stop shoulder pain now. Simple strategies can help you find real relief. The shoulders have the greatest range of motion of any joints in the body. Their complexity, each has 3 bones and 4 joints, plus muscles, tendons, and ligaments, means there's a lot that can go wrong. Well, shoulder pain is one of the most common musculoskeletal symptoms in adults. There are many reasons why people develop shoulder pain, in particular as we get older. Wear and tear accumulates, cartilage thins, and tendons fray. An aching shoulder can interfere with tasks like driving, showering, and reaching. Your primary care doctor or a physical therapist can advise on a treatment plan with a referral to a psychiatrist or an orthopedist if needed. Many at-home strategies can also help. 4 steps for comfort. Rest. This gives an aching shoulder time to heal. To avoid stiffness, keep doing easy activities that don't cause pain and avoid heavy lifting. Exercise. Gentle moves can help maintain strength and range of motion. For example, a crossover arm stretch involves pulling one arm across your chest, holding your upper arm, and keeping the position for 30 seconds. Applying ice wrapped in a cloth barrier

0: can reduce inflammation and ease pain. If your muscles feel tight, a warm heating pad may help to increase blood flow and release tension. Try either for 15 to 20 minutes at a time. Physical therapy, it's one of the cornerstones of shoulder recovery, Bickett says, and studies have found that when paired with at-home exercises, it can ease pain and improve function in people with shoulder pain. Take care with these. Over-the-counter drugs, non-steroidal anti-inflammatory drugs, such as ibuprofen and naproxen, can help ease flare-ups, but they shouldn't be taken daily for more than a week or so without a doctor's supervision. And take the lowest effective dose. Injections. Well, studies have shown that corticosteroid injections have short-term benefits for shoulder pain, less than 12 weeks, but aren't effective as a long-term solution. Too many steroid injections can weaken tendons and cartilage over time, Bickett says, so they should be limited to a few times per year. They work particularly well for inflammatory conditions like bursitis, said Stephen Cohen, MD, at the Northwestern Medicine in Chicago. This next article is on air purifiers. It's hard to sleep well if you're sneezing, coughing, or rubbing itchy eyes. A good air purifier can help filter out common allergens such as dust, pollen, and pet dander, and in the overnight hours, even provide some soothing white noise. How to shop. First, look for an option that scores well in our tests for removing particles from the air. You can check a purifier's clean air delivery rate, CADR, usually located on the box or in the product description if you're shopping online. Next, make sure the unit is rated for the size of your room. We organize our ratings this way so that it's easy to find a high performer for your bedroom. Look for air purifiers with a true HEPA filter, HEPA filter, which captures at least 99.97% of the airborne particles like smoke, dust, and pollen. What to avoid? Skip purifiers that rely on ionizers, ozone generators, or UV lights. Ozone, for one, is a lung irritant, and skin or eye-irritating UV light delivers little measurable benefit. Also be wary of inflated claims such as kills viruses or eliminates all allergens. Check the cost of filter replacements before you buy. Some models require pricey ones, and the cost can add up over time. We factor the cost of filters and electricity use into our calculations for annual costs. Now, for a small room, Consumer Reports recommends the Germ Guardian for $167. It has an 85 rating. The second one they suggest is the Lasco, and the third is Blue Air. $65 and $70 represents those two. For a medium room, we recommend, that's for up to 350 square feet, a Honeywell Air Genius for $243 with a 77 score. For a large room, the Blue Air Classic Pro is recommended, and it's $700. The next one is, that's a 78 score, and the Winix with a 74 is $270. Third one is Blue Air Pure 211 Plus Auto for $340. And that brings us to our halfway point in our program today. I'd like to remind you that you're listening to Consumer Reports on Sight Into Sound Radio. 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We are Sight Into Sound Radio since 1967. Well, I do have the May issue of the health report for Consumer Reports, so I'd like to begin with some of those topics that are included in this issue and get you a little bit more updated information. And the first one is about shampoo. It's a Consumer Reports in Action article. Is your shampoo safe to use? Five chemicals to avoid in personal care products. The U.S. cosmetics industry uses many chemicals in personal care and beauty products like shampoo, lotion, body wash, deodorant, nail polish, makeup, and perfume. Some, like phthalates and parabens, may raise cancer risks. Certain others are linked to other serious health issues. The Food and Drug Administration has prohibited or restricted 9 of the more than 10,000 chemicals that companies add to personal care items. The European Union has banned more than 2,500. Well, identifying concerning chemicals on labels can be challenging. Consumers shouldn't need a PhD and a background in chemistry to be able to go to the drugstore and buy a product that isn't going to harm you. That's quoting Alexandra Gross, Senior Policy Counsel for CR's Sustainability Policy Team. 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And some ingredients with fluoro in the name. 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This next section is called Health Wire. First topic, nap for a sharper brain. People who took a 45-minute daytime sleep break improved their ability to encode new information, key for clear thinking and concentration in a small study. A nap may reset the connections between the brain cells. Even 15 to 30 minutes can help. A big perk of the shingles vaccine. The Shingrix vaccine, effective at preventing shingles, may have other benefits too. In one study, older adults who got the vaccine 4 years earlier showed slower age-related gene changes than others. This means the Shingrix may protect against heart disease and cognitive problems. What to eat for healthy kidneys? Chalk up another benefit from eating more vegetables, fruits, and nuts, and less meat. Adults who did so were up to 18% less likely to develop chronic kidney disease, according to a study of 179,000 people. The higher levels of unsaturated fat, plant-based proteins, and polyphenols may curb inflammation and help keep kidney cells healthy. As sinus infection news, pay attention to the pollen forecast if you tend to get sinus infections, because high levels could make you feel worse. A study linked a rise of ragweed and other weed pollen to a lower quality of life, marked by congestion, nasal discharge, facial pain, and reduced vitality and physical functioning in those with sinusitis. Research has found that pollen can increase sinus inflammation. On your mind, my hair is getting so thin. Well, hair growth drugs really make a difference. For pattern baldness, the common genetic condition where hair follicles become smaller and thinner and eventually stop growing, oral prescription hair loss treatments such as minoxidil, spinolactone, finasteride, and dutasteride may help men and women, according to dermatologist Megan Poynette Kovian, MD, a hair loss specialist in Houston. Topical over-the-counter minoxidil, 5% foam, may be a good first choice for all-over thinning or a receding hairline with thinning and losses on the top of the head. Talk to your doctor if your hair thins or falls out suddenly or your scalp itches, burns, or feels tender. A different issue may be at fault. Supplements touted to plump up hair help only if you have a deficiency. My ankles wobble when I walk. Can I make them stronger? Yes, exercises to target ankle and foot muscles can help, research suggests. An easy, effective move is to sit with your feet dangling and with one foot at a time, point your big toe and write the alphabet in the air. Repeat with the other foot. You can also sit in a chair with one leg extended in front of you. Loop an exercise band around the bottom of that foot and hold the ends. Point your toes away from you, then relax. Do this 10 times with each foot. How to get enough protein? The foods, some of them surprising, that help you meet your daily needs. For more than 20 years, people trying to follow a healthier diet have prioritized protein, yet uncertainty about the nutrient remains. More than a third of those in the U.S. say they have increased their intake in the past year, according to a 2025 report from the International Food Information Council. But nearly 80% say they don't know or aren't sure how much protein they should be getting each day. Both the focus on the nutrient and the confusion are understandable. Protein has become a convenient stand-in for health more broadly. That's quoted by Stuart Phillips, PhD, a kinesiology professor and protein researcher at McMaster University in Hamilton, Ontario. Social media and food marketing have amplified modest physiological effects into outsized claims. Debate over new protein recommendations and the dietary guidelines for Americans released earlier this year hasn't done much to clarify the issue. Eat more protein is the message many people took away from the DGAs. But the full story is more complicated. Older adults may need more than young people, but there's more to a healthy diet than just the amount of protein you eat. Protein helps to keep us strong. Protein supplies the amino acids our bodies require to make almost every type of tissue, especially muscle. The proteins in our body are being constantly built and broken down, and we need sufficient amounts of amino acids to maintain this robust turnover. Now, as we get older, we aren't just trying to keep up with our body's needs, we're also trying to stay ahead of them. After age 35 or so, muscle mass naturally starts to decline at about 0.5% a year. That's up to a 20% drop by age 75. A reduction in muscle often comes with a loss of strength and function, which can lead to frailty, fractures, and a higher risk of illness. Consuming enough protein may help slow or prevent that loss. But while protein is necessary for maintaining muscle, it isn't sufficient. Adequate protein helps preserve lean mass during aging, but it doesn't build muscle without a stimulus such as exercise. CR's expert advice, 6 ways to keep your meds organized, smart steps and useful tools to make sure you never miss a dose. A vast majority, more than 80% of adults, 60 to 79, take one or more prescription drugs, and about a third of people in that age take 5 drugs or more. Juggling multiple medications can be challenging. We've gathered some tips from experts to help you manage your medications simply and safely. 1, use one pharmacy. The doctors and other specialists you see for chronic conditions may not always be aware of all the medications you're taking. And getting your prescriptions filled at one pharmacy that has the full picture including over-the-counter drugs and supplements, helps ensure that you don't experience any potentially harmful interactions. Number two, make a list of your meds. Create a document that lists all of your medications, including each one's purpose, strength, dosage, and when to take it. Number three, ask about pill packs. According to Wurst, many pharmacies can help you sync up your prescriptions so that you can pick them up on the same day. They may also be able to organize your medications for you. Number four, try some help.
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0: 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I'm Jonathan Price.
1: I'm Evan Starnes.
0: And together, we're bringing you news, tech, and information about blind technologies.
1: Being blind doesn't mean you have to stop living.
0: We're going to show you just how possible it is to live the life you want. All right, well, that's fun messing around with recording stuff. How you doing, buddy?
1: I'm doing pretty good. I had a very nice and relaxed weekend, and my watch is currently vibrating and distracting me, and I wish it would stop. Thank you. There you go. Speaking of watches, not the most exciting thing I bought, but I am going to have an Apple Watch Ultra on my wrist pretty soon. And
0: very nice.
1: Yeah.
0: Very
1: nice. It's going to be interesting. It'll be my first cellular Apple Watch because pretty much every Apple Watch I've had has always been just the regular GPS model because I'm like, nah, I'm not going to pay for this. But
0: right.
1: It wasn't that much. And hey, now if I lose my phone, I'm not completely screwed. So
0: no, I absolutely love my 7.
1: Oh yeah, that's nice.
0: Yeah, I'm having a hard time justifying going to the Ultra just yet.
1: Yeah, I'm coming from a 6. But next exciting purchase was a Simi Cane.
0: There you go.
1: I bought one, and one's coming. And we'll get audio of it when it comes.
0: Yeah.
1: It's going to be awesome. And that's actually a great segue into this week's topic. We on Friday, Jonathan and I went out and met with Kelvin, who was a guest on Blind Level Tech a few weeks back and is going to be a guest on Aftersight this week as well. We met with him and we got to test out the Simi Cane Live, go do some scary street crossings. They weren't that bad, but they were kind of scary too, and just test it out and really field test it at night, which was super cool. So the sun was down, and you know it was completely dark out. So we got to see what this cane was made of, and it blew us both out of the water.
0: Yeah, it was pretty epic. When we went to Greeley, we got to meet not only Kelvin but his friend Spencer, his mom Pamela, and Scott. And I think his sister's name Vivian. Is that right?
1: Yep.
0: Okay.
1: Sister.
0: Beautiful family. Just wonderful hosts. They were so gracious. And it was so wonderful to meet people who were genuinely interested in not only the cane, but the stories of those who are blind. Spencer himself is blind. We're going to try to get him on Aftersight in a couple of weeks. So stay tuned for that. His story is just... If you want to hear an amazing story of overcoming odds, that's one that you're going to want to tune into. And when we got there, it was pretty unreal because there was this big, like, it almost reminded me of a golf bag, and it had a whole bunch of Simi canes in it of all sizes and lengths and all on this like really cool charging station. And then it was off to the races, and we sat and chatted for a little while, got to know each other, went out to dinner. And yeah, just like Evan said, the crossing that we were at, it was a lot bigger than Evan made it out to be. And it was more scary. I'm glad that he was blind because there were a lot of
1: it wasn't that
0: zooming around.
1: It was bad. It wasn't as bad as Colfax.
0: No,
1: but
0: no, it wasn't. At least. Yeah, I'm not even going to go there. Nope, I just can't.
1: No.
0: Just can't.
1: Fair
0: enough.
1: You're
0: up in Colorado long enough, you hear the word Colfax, and then
1: chills start running down your spine, I think.
0: Yeah.
1: I'd imagine.
0: Anywho, but it was such an amazing experience, and we were blown away for me is an understatement, because we went in, we talked on the way up, and we went in and... We're like, boy, I hope this thing is actually worth coming up here for. We're just going to test it out, do a couple of walks, and head home.
1: Yeah.
0: So I'm going to turn it over to you. Tell me about the impressions of the cane. What your first thoughts were.
1: Well, my first thoughts were, this is going to be some thrown together thing. I'll check it out, have some fun. It might light up a little bit, but I probably won't be able to see it. I have light perception, but can't see super. Like, I have a hard time with LEDs. And, I was just like, this is going to be super expensive, and it's going
0: to, it's not worth money.
1: It's just going to be like every other cane.
0: Right.
1: So, obviously, yeah, those impressions were completely blown out of the water, big time. In fact, holding it in my hand for the first time, that's pretty much when that all happened. The cane itself, when I got it, it was really, really well built. I mean, it's light for a battery-powered cane, so it's about as heavy, actually, as, like, your average folding cane from, like, Ambitech, mainly. So not super heavy. The vibration on it, I wish we had gotten audio. I really regret not getting audio that night. The vibration on it was really good. It was kind of high-pitched and kind of hard to not fidget with because it was fun.
0: Yeah.
1: But super good. I'm super glad that's a feature there. The light itself, though, is really what impressed me. The cane itself, below the handle, like the entire shaft of it, like literally the entire shaft all the way pretty much down to the tip lights up.
0: Yep.
1: Brightly. Like, we're not just talking your LED indicator, your phone screen. This is like flashlight bright. But what was cool is he was showing me this film that he put on. I think he talked about.
0: Yeah.
1: And it actually helps, like, shade the light. And that's actually a common thing. I mean, a lot of...
0: Well, it mutes the light. It takes the brightness or the harshness of the light, and it just kind of softens it. So it still maintains its brightness, but the sharpness of that light... I mean, you could probably see this light for at least a mile.
1: Yeah. That actually totally, like, trounces all over the comment I had of it lighting up an entire hallway in a restaurant, because it did do that.
0: Oh, absolutely. In a lighted hallway, by the way.
1: Yeah, it lit a lighted hallway. So, yeah, basically, that all aside to say, it's an impressive cane.
0: So, you had the handle, and you were a little concerned about the pistol grip and how you didn't know if it was going to be well designed or if it was going to fit right, but the handle.
1: Yeah, I like the handle. The handle is probably one of my favorite parts about the cane. So, yeah, when Kelvin talked about the pistol grip, I kind of assumed he was talking about, like, this big thing, like, about the size of, like, a pack of gum or something, like this, you know, big flat thing. That's what I was expecting to hear. But the handle itself is super nice. It's at the very top is your charging connector, basically, and it's a little magnetic thing. And we'll talk about the charger, but at the very top, it's just like a little flat spot. It's like about the size of a 9-volt battery. In fact, I think that's what it is. And then right below that, you get your just standard cane grip. It's really nice. It's flat on one side and then, you know, curved. And I think it was actually flat on, like, both sides for ergonomics. So it's a very ergonomic grip. And then on the flat part of that handle, we were the two buttons. And they're both very easy to feel, very, very distinctive. The light button actually looked straight up like a flashlight button. In fact, it even functions like a flashlight button.
0: Yeah, that was cool.
1: And you can make it flash. It's really easy. You just very slightly push the button, just like he talked about in the episode, and it will flash. And
0: yeah, it was really interesting for me to see these three blind guys walking across
1: the street. Call us the mice.
0: Right, three blind mice.
1: I don't mind personally. I like being called them three blind mice.
0: That was the funny part, was that Pamela said that in the video, and I was like, I don't know how I feel about that. That just, it just was funny. But her son was blind, so I guess it was okay. And Spencer, and I'm going to get back to my thing, but real quick, Spencer's ability to tell blind jokes was just spot on. So
1: yeah, he's got a wide variety.
0: Oh my goodness. Yeah. I can't wait. But anyway, the, interestingly enough for me was the power of the light and watching cars, stop, and not only stop to, like, make sure see if we were crossing, but to see what the world we were doing. Because when I went back and looked at the footage, it looks like you're playing light with lightsabers on the ground. And so even if somebody doesn't know that it's a blind cane, it's still drawing attention to somebody that has a very large light, and everybody's going to stop and see, what in the world is the light, you know, bug to a flame. Right. And
1: yeah, exactly.
0: That was the coolest thing for me, was to see all these cars just stopping and looking, like, what in the
1: world is going on?
0: I have no, like, what is that? And so, yeah, we totally just went across the street. We crossed all four corners of the intersection, and it was very interesting to see how it worked.
1: Besides attracting attention, the cane itself, using it, felt like using any other cane. If you're used to heavier canes, it's definitely going to be, like, super easy. However, if you're used to your lighter straight canes, your NFBs, or any of those that don't fold, then it's going to take a bit of getting used to. Of course, it doesn't fold itself. It is a straight cane.
0: Right.
1: The tip it came with, which is the rolling marshmallow tip, was also very good. I mean, it was, you know, very smooth, what you'd expect from a rolling marshmallow tip. And the cool part is it uses the Ambutex screw-in tips, and you can find those on Ambutex's website, and they're really easy to install and great quality.
0: Yeah. Okay, now talk about the charger, because that was one of the coolest parts.
1: Yeah, so the charger is very, very unique. It kind of is like an Apple Watch charger. Well, I thought it was going to be more like an Apple Watch charger in the fact that it's magnetic.
0: Right.
1: But the cable, basically, the end of it is kind of like a little barrel-shaped connector that magnetizes to this, to the top of the cane, to this little round connector on the top.
0: Very similar to MagSafe.
1: Yeah, exactly. It is. It pretty much is MagSafe. And then the other end is just a standard USB cable that, or a USB connector that plugs into whatever power brick you have lying around or your computer. But the entire cable lights up, which, I mean, if you have light perception or can see light, it's cool. Because when your cane's charging, it literally, like, the way I see it is, it's like, it looks like energy's flowing into the cane.
0: Right.
1: It's like,
0: well, it's like the largest indicator light ever.
1: It is. Because that was the one, that is still kind of the one, like, little gripe I do have, is you can't really tell if the device is, you can't tell if the cane is charging. But if you have light perception, you can tell if the cane, if it's charging. You'll totally be able to see the cable light up.
0: Didn't it vibrate when you plugged it in?
1: It does not. But of course, if you want to know if it's charged, just fire it up, push the button.
0: So I did have a layman's question, a sightling question, if you will. Kelvin was talking about overwalking your cane. Can you talk a little bit about that, since we're talking about cane and cane travel in general?
1: Yes. Yeah, so when it comes to overwalking your cane, there's also the term walking in step with your cane. So when it comes to, well, this is actually a big rabbit hole here, but to keep it quick, simple, when it comes to cane usage, the way it's supposed to be is when you put your left foot forward, your cane swings right, and vice versa. When you put your right foot forward, your cane moves left. And then by the time your foot reaches the ground, the cane should be on your left side.
0: If that right, makes like sense. A contrary motion thing.
1: Yes. So what he's talking about is pushing the cane a little bit too forward and then kind of walking out of step. And then if you do that, you'll miss something like a crack or maybe a little bump or an obstacle.
0: And so Kelvin had a amazing event on Sunday night, and they were able to raise a couple $1,000 in order to get this cane produced. And we want to help him out. So if you guys know anybody who is able to, willing to donate to get these canes produced, he is looking to get about $200,000 to put these canes in what I guess would call mass production, and at least to a point where he can get these sold. And you guys have got to go check out this cane, seemecane.com, and blindpotter.com also. He has a lot of amazing pottery that we got to experience, and he gave Evan
1: Earl. He gave me a cup.
0: Pamela gave him one of his cups, and that was super cool.
1: And I can vouch for his pottery. It looked machine made. It was so precisely made. It was actually, because I have some like handmade pieces, you know, coffee. Well, I have a couple handmade coffee cups, and you can tell they're handmade, but this looked straight out of a factory. So just amazing quality. And it has, it had four rings on it, and I don't remember what they exactly stand for.
0: So there were three rings. One of them was, oh, shoot, now I forget. I know hope was the second one, perseverance and struggle, I think. Something to that effect. But don't listen to us. Go to the site. Go to blindpartner.com.
1: Check it out because it's brilliant. It's seriously brilliant.
0: It's incredible. And so if you're listening to this on the day it comes out, Wednesday, August 9th, Kelvin will be on August 10th with After Sight. And you get to listen to his actual story of, you know, him growing up, his vision loss, his how he got into the CME cane, and just his personal backstory, which in and of itself is absolutely incredible. So please go check that out. And if you want to hear the full-on episode with Kelvin with us, I will link that in the description below. So just click on that link and it'll take you right to that show. So anything from you to follow up, Evan?
1: Yeah, so Kelvin knows a lot about canes. And that was actually another cool thing is he was the first person that we could just talk different canes. He's tested canes that I've used, like the no jab cane, which has a spring in the handle, and just different brands of canes. Like he knows them well, which shouldn't surprise me, but it's like, it's the first time I've actually gotten to do that. And that was,
0: well,
1: that was
0: when cool. when you're in cane development and you're trying to test all these canes, you better know a lot about canes. Otherwise you're not going to know what is needed out there. So
1: exactly.
0: I really appreciated that.
1: But that was cool. That was my first glimpse into the realm of canes. And I didn't even know that was it's almost an industry.
0: It's, you would think, I wonder where I could get a cane. Speaking of canes, I do want to plug this really quick. We have the White Cane Project, and this is something that is near and dear to our heart. So if you know somebody who is blind or going through vision loss and they need a cane from child size all the way up to adult to 7, if you're 10 foot tall, it doesn't matter. We can find you a cane. We have canes, and all you have to do is be Colorado resident,
1: be visually impaired or whatever.
0: Yeah, whatever. Blind, doesn't matter. We will send you a cane for FREE free. No hidden things, no kickbacks, no nothing, no subscribe, no. We want to help you guys. And so we are here to help you live your life.
1: And we got you.
0: Yeah. So with that being said, we're going to cut this episode short because we have an amazing episode coming next week. And we just wanted to get this out because it's such a, you have to go get it.
1: You guys needed an update, basically.
0: Yeah, you needed an update. It was just too cool to not post a little episode about it. So I hope you guys enjoyed this. Please don't forget to plug in your devices, and we will talk to you next week.

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0: Welcome. You are listening to AfterSight. This recording is intended solely for individuals who are blind or have low vision.
1: Thank you for joining us for the New York Times travel section, read by Michelle Wexler. This is being recorded on June 13th, 2025. Today, we will be reading the following main articles. Is there a safest seat in a plane crash? We asked experts, written by Gabe Castro Root. And by appointment only in New York, six hidden shops worth visiting, by Lori Gwen Shapiro and Hiroko Masuki, and following up with miscellaneous articles. We begin with the first article, Is There a Safest Seat in a Plane Crash? We asked experts. With all eyes on the sole survivor of Air India Flight 171, aviation insiders say that in an air catastrophe, all bets are off and seat choice matters little. This by Gabe Castro Root. It's accompanied by a photograph with the caption, An Air India Boeing 787, the type of aircraft that crashed on Thursday in Ahmedabad, India, killing at least 269 people. And the image is of an aircraft in flight against a blue sky. Suddenly, airline passengers around the world are wondering if there is something special about seat 11A. That's where Viswash Kumar Ramesh, 38, the sole survivor of the Air India Boeing 787-8 that crashed after takeoff in Ahmedabad, India on Thursday, was sitting. Did the location of his seat help spare his life? And there is an image with the caption, a still image taken from a video released by the official YouTube channel of Prime Minister Narendra Modi of India, showing Mr. Modi at the bedside of Viswash Kumar Ramesh, the only survivor of Air India Flight 171. Narendra Modi YouTube channel via Agence France-Presse Getty Images. And the image is of a white-haired man in a white robe with a white scarf, and the scarf has some darker-colored embroidery around the edges. He is leaning over a hospital bed that is covered in bluish-purple sheets, and there is a man, maybe in his 30s, that is lying on that bed looking up at the other man. The man lying down has a goatee and a mustache, and he has an apparent injury under his right eye or left eye and to the side of his eye, and he is wearing a blue hospital shirt. Probably not, aviation experts said. There's nothing that makes that or any other seat safer than anywhere else on a plane. And they added, it's usually not worth trying to game out safety when selecting where to sit for a flight. If you're in a crash, all bets are off, said Jeff Gazzetti, a former accident investigator for the Federal Aviation Administration and National Transportation Safety Board. So pick whatever seat you want to make you feel comfortable. While conventional wisdom holds that the rear of an aircraft may be safer, that theory falsely assumes that the front of a plane will always make impact first in the event of a crash, Mr. Guzzetti said. You just can't predict crash dynamics. Airlines use different configurations for different aircraft. On that Air India flight, seat 11A was in an exit row on the left side, according to a seat map on Seat Guru. Sitting near an exit may allow passengers to escape more quickly in some circumstances. But Mr. Ramesh told India's state broadcaster that the right side of the aircraft was crushed against a wall, preventing anyone else who may have survived the initial impact from escaping through the exit on that side. In an emergency like a fire, when you're still sitting on your landing gear and the airplane is pretty much upright and intact, an exit row may offer the quickest

0: This service is intended solely for individuals who cannot read conventional print due to a disability. Ineligible listeners risk infringing on copyright laws, and KPBS Radio Reading Service is not responsible for any violations that may occur. Our service may not be redistributed without our written consent. If you agree to these conditions, please continue listening.
1: White aircraft with an orange tail with a lighter orange floral pattern on the tail. Sean Pruchnicki, a former accident investigator at the Airline Pilots Association and an assistant professor of aviation safety at Ohio State University, chalked up Mr. Ramesh's survival to purely luck. In these types of accidents, people just don't survive this close to the front, this close to fuel, Dr. Pruchnicki said, referring to the fact that the fuel tanks on a Boeing 787 are mainly on the wings and in the fuselage between them. The crash on Thursday was the latest in a string of recent aviation disasters around the globe, including a mid-air collision in Washington in January and crashes in South Korea and Kazakhstan in December that have raised fears among some travelers about the safety of flying. Aviation experts say flying remains safe and that crashes, though high profile, remain very rare. Christine Chung contributed reporting that story, "Is there a safest seat in a plane crash?" We asked experts. Next up, by appointment only, in New York, six hidden shops worth visiting: hand-forged armor, prehistoric bones, music that's never been digitized. This isn't retail. It's an invitation-only obsession. This by Lori Gwen Shapiro, visuals by Hiroko Masuki. And there is an image with the caption, "A suit of armor at Wasson Artistry, an appointment-only shop in Ridgewood, Queens." And the image is of a suit of armor from the head down to the top of the legs, fully silver, and you can see bits of chainmail underneath. And the area that it is in appears to be some type of workshop. You didn't come to New York to wander fluorescent aisles hunting for someone to unlock the fitting room. You came for the locked door city, where nothing's labeled, the elevator grumbles, and whoever buzzes you in has already decided how the afternoon should go. You might leave with a sterling silver carabiner, a fossilized dinosaur foot, or a record that makes everything else on your shelf sound flat. Or maybe it was just a book you didn't know you were missing until it looked back at you. But don't bother dropping by. These places don't do foot traffic. You email. You call a landline. You wait. Maybe you DM. There's no signage, no small talk, no piped-in jazz. What there is? Hand-forged armor, prehistoric bones with six-figure price tags, music that's never been digitized, a jewelry showroom with the logic of a toolbox, and, if you're buzzed in, a private library with all the books for sale that reads like someone's inner filing system. This isn't retail. It's an invitation-only obsession. And if you knock with a purpose, that helps. 889 Broadway, Union Square, Manhattan. Globus Washitsu. And there's an image with the caption, "A kimono styling class at Globus Washitsu near Union Square." And there are two women who are on their knees with their hands also on the ground on a tatami mat. Both of them are in kimonos. The woman on the left is in a black kimono with a white floral pattern, and the woman on the right is in a light blue kimono. And we can see wooden screens along the background and woven wooden tiles along the ceiling. Up a nondescript elevator near Union Square, through a quiet hallway and a final sliding door, is something

0: Few New Yorkers expect to find above Broadway, a Kyoto-style tatami room meticulously built by the investor and longtime Japanophile Stephen Globus. Think shoji screens, hinoki beams, seasonal scrolls. Nothing here is an approximation. It's the real deal. Globus Washitsu isn't a commercial tea house. It's a cultural space with two adjoining tatami rooms, carefully designed for a range of intimate, immersive experiences. One of the rooms, Kisui An, is a traditional tea house used for lessons in Japanese tea ceremony. $50 per person for members, $60 for non-members. But the entire space shifts as needed to host calligraphy workshops, Rakugo storytelling nights, kimono exhibitions, and other quiet arts of Japan. Music, dance, ikebana. It also occasionally serves as a ryokan-style guest house for visiting artists and scholars. And there is another image that is actually a video, and it is giving us a view of the entire space with the caption, Globus Washitsu is a cultural space with two adjoining tatami rooms. And the video is showing us those two adjoining tatami rooms with tatami mats on the ground. You email for an appointment. The email is linked in this article. Remove your shoes at the door and enter a hushed, warm space where calm isn't a marketing promise. It's a policy. Whether you're there for tea or to simply sit and listen, you leave feeling quieter. And in this city, that's no small thing. 37 West 47th Street, 9th floor, Diamond District, Manhattan. Marla Aaron. And there is an image with the caption, Marla Aaron's appointment-only showroom feels like a jeweler's lab crossed with a toy chest. And there are actually three separate images. The first image on the far left is of a yellow door that has a curtain, a very patterned curtain, on the front of that yellow door. It appears to be branches and bright birds, and the door is open slightly so we can see a sliver of the room beyond the door that appears to have some kind of bright orange, possibly a couch. And we can also see some white patterned curtains, and it's a very bright space. The middle image has a bright fuchsia carpet on the floor in the foreground. Further back, there's more of an oriental rug. The room that we are in appears to have some very patterned wallpaper with two rectangular mirrors that are angled. So they're slanted on the diagonal. In the center of them is a round mirror. On the ground in front of them is a taupe-colored couch. And then in front of that couch, there is a low upholstered tabletop. And on that tabletop, there is a jewelry display with necklaces and red sections containing all different types of jewelry. And then on the far right is an image that is of a bust that has necklaces strung or hanging from it on display. Most people come to the Diamond District for a ring, but here you'll find a sterling silver carabiner with a click so satisfying it should be studied. Marla Aaron isn't your typical jeweler. She's a high-end designer with a locksmith's brain, a sculptor's eye, and a deep love of things that open and shut. Perched on the 9th floor of 37 West 47th Street, her appointment-only showroom feels more like a jeweler's lab crossed with a toy chest. Drawers of chains, trays of tools, jewelry cases that double as sewing boxes. Her signature locks, platinum and brass, ranging from $110 to over $250,000 for one especially extravagant version made from pink diamonds, are meant to be held, twisted, and remixed. They have been sold from vending machines, smuggled into museum shows, and handed out by the thousands to single mothers on Mother's Day. In 2024, Ms. Aaron won the Gem Award for Jewelry Design. She recently opened a mini store inside Liberty, the iconic department store in London, but the original New York showroom is still where the story clicks into place. Appointments are booked online, and virtual appointments are available for out-of-towners. Her team walks clients through the collection over Zoom with the same care for detail and touch. "The showroom is my pride," she told me. "Book ahead and prepare to leave with something you won't want to stop clicking open and closed." Ridgewood, Queens, Wasson Artistry. And there is an image with the caption, "Jeffrey Wasson builds custom suits for jousters, reenactors, museums, and films." And in the image, we see a workspace that has one wall of windows. Standing prominently in this workspace is a silver-colored suit of armor standing upright. And we are in a workshop space where there are tools and all kinds of hammers and chisels and tables with tools on top of them and things leaning against the walls like boards. And we also see a number of metal anvils in the photograph. In Ridgewood, inside a factory building with no signage, Jeffrey Wasson is doing something very few people alive can do: forging medieval armor by hand, exactly the way it was done 600 years ago. And there is another image with the caption, "Mr. Wasson at work on a breastplate." And in the image, we see a man with a denim shirt on. He has on a silversmith's apron that is brown in color. He is holding a blowtorch. He also has red headphones on over his ears for ear protection. He's wearing glasses, and his left hand is covered in a yellow glove. We're assuming it's a fire protective glove. He is holding a piece of metal that is a breastplate, and he is torching it with the fire torch. Mr. Wasson studied at the School of Visual Arts, fell in with the Society for Creative Anachronism, and got hooked on hammering metal. More than two decades in, he builds custom suits for jousters, reenactors, museums, and films, including Men in Black 3. His work is also permanently displayed at Discovery Park of America in Tennessee. And there is a video with the caption, "Mr. Wasson's Italian-style helms and battle-ready gauntlets are researched down to the rivet spacing." And the video is of Mr. Wasson putting on one of these Italian-style helms. It is a metal helm. There is a piece that is covering his neck, and then a full-headed mask that is going over the top of his head as he is standing there in his denim shirt and his silversmith apron. "This isn't a shop. It's a working forge, and appointments are required. It smells like scorched steel and something more elemental, a lived-in focus that doesn't pause for small talk. Clients are measured in person and return for fittings as pieces are roughed, shaped, and refined. Mr. Wasson's Italian-style helms and battle-ready gauntlets are researched down to the rivet spacing. One finished suit rests in the corner, heavy and ready. You can commission a full suit of armor, $15,000 to $50,000. Take a private dagger forging class, $650. Or join an occasional New York Adventure Club visit, $32. No themed music, no cosplay, just iron, fire, and a guy who's spent 20 years turning a childhood obsession into serious plate armor. 247 Water Street, number 401, Dumbo, Brooklyn. Archivio Records. And there are a number of images, three images that are stacked, with the caption, "Archivio Records is part record shop DJ Hub, Barbershop, Tattoo Parlor, and Creative Hangout. And in the first image, in the back where this is a black painted room with windows, in the back of the image, we see a man in a white t-shirt and gray jeans and a red baseball cap, and he is cutting the hair of a younger man who is sitting in a black barber chair with a black smock or apron over him, and his hair is being trimmed. In the foreground, there is another man in a white t-shirt, and he is doing a tattoo for another younger man who is sitting down. The man who is receiving the tattoo has on a black baseball cap and a black tank top, and he is sitting getting a tattoo on the upper right part of his right arm. And in the second image, we see a room that has boxes and boxes down the middle of the room that are stacked with records. There are also additional records along the right-hand side of the room where there's also a table and a computer. There are also a few records displayed on the back wall. And in the final image, there is a man standing in front of a turntable. He is holding a record in his hands, and he has on a black t-shirt and is wearing headphones. Archivio is more vinyl bunker than retail space. It's a Dumbo concept store, part record shop, DJ hub, barber shop, tattoo parlor, and creative hangout. Co-founded by the DJ and Queens native Pablo Romero, who asked for a shout-out to his Colombian background, and the DJ Daniel Coral Webb, this upstairs Dumbo loft draws an international mix, visiting DJs, stylists, design world regulars, and the curious who've heard whispers. And there is a video with the caption, Pablo Romero, a sound engineer and co-founder of the space, is known for matching people to records with eerie precision. And the image is of a pair of hands, and those hands are flipping through a stack of records and then pulling out a record that is in a blue sleeve. There's an obsessively curated selection of electronic vinyl, from 1980s house to obscure techno subgenres, from $5 to $200. A sound engineer, Mr. Romero is known for matching people to records with eerie precision. In the back, there's an appointment-only barbershop and tattoo setup, where Camo Contreras tattoos in one chair and Christian Restrepo cuts hair in the next. During my visit, a young and excruciatingly hip London DJ was crate digging up front while someone in the back debated tattoo placement between fades. It's by appointment, not attitude. Archivio doesn't advertise. It doesn't need to. People who need it tend to find it, including a few celebrities who either show up on their Instagram or make sure they don't. 882 Lorimer Street, Greenpoint, Brooklyn, High Valley Books. And this is accompanied by first an image with the caption, High Valley Books is filled floor to ceiling with reading material, Scott Rossi for the New York Times. And in the image, we see some books and reading material on the floor, and surrounding that, it appears to be bookshelves to the right, and also stacks and stacks of either magazines or books on the left. The second image, the basement, is where the discoveries get stranger and better, Scott Rossi for the New York Times, and it appears to be an image of that basement. And in at the far wall, which appears to be brick, we see an old computer on a small table, and then there are bookshelves. It's as if we're looking down a hallway of bookshelves that are packed full with materials to be read, and it also looks like the ceiling is a little bit musty and that the ceiling tiles have fallen down. There's no sign, just a buzzer and a plain Greenpoint doorway that leads improbably to one of New York's most extraordinary private bookstores. Founded in 1999, High Valley Books is run out of Bill Hall's living room and basement, and it's where fashion archivists, interior designers, and set decorators go when they need the perfect print reference from 1963 or a magazine no one remembers. Appointments are made via landline 347-889-6346 or Instagram DM, linked in this article. First-timers get a quiet tour. Regulars know to leave time for the basement, where the discoveries get stranger and better. It's part archive dig, part conversation. Hall might pull something you didn't know to ask for, or he might introduce you to someone across the room hunting something adjacent. Some books cost $40, some cost as much as a Vespa. Bill knows which is which, and he'll explain why if you ask. And that's all we have time for. Thank you for joining us for the New York Times Travel Section, read by Michelle Wexler.
1: Thank you for joining us for Business Technology News. My name is Michael Amy.

Title of this article, Government Subsidies, Farm, Oil, Export, etc. What are the major federal government subsidies? This by Kimberly Amadeo. Was published June 25th, 2019 at TheBalance.com. Each year, the U.S. federal government subsidizes a wide range of economic activities that it wants to promote. What exactly are subsidies? Well, the definition may be broader than you think. Find out about most well-known subsidies, the history of these subsidies, and some of their costs. First, what is a subsidy? Most subsidies are cash grants or loans that the government gives to businesses. It encourages activities the government wishes to promote. The activity depends on the amount of the goods or services provided. One level of government can also give subsidies to another. This includes federal grants given to state or local governments and state grants given to municipal governments. The World Trade Organization has a broader definition of subsidies. It says a subsidy is any financial benefit provided by a government which gives an unfair advantage to a specific industry, business, or even individual. The WTO mentions five types of subsidies. First, cash subsidies, such as the grants mentioned above, tax concessions, such as exemptions, credits, or deferrals. Third is assumption of risk, such as loan guarantees. Four, government procurement policies that pay more than the free market price. And fifth, stock purchases that keep a company's stock price higher than market levels. These are all considered subsidies because they reduce the cost of doing business. Second, farm subsidies. Many experts argue that U.S. farms don't even need subsidies. After all, they're located in one of the world's most favorable geographic regions. It has rich soil, abundant rainfall, and access to rivers for irrigation when rainfall fails. Today's farms have all the advantages of modern business. They have highly trained labor, computerized equipment, and cutting-edge chemical research in fertilizers and seeds. But America's food supply must also be protected from droughts, tornadoes, and recessions. In fact, agricultural subsidies were originally created to help farmers ravaged by the Dust Bowl and the Great Depression of 1929. This price support system lasted until the 1990s. The federal government guaranteed farmers a high enough price to remain profitable. How did it do this? It paid farmers to make sure supply did not exceed demand. The government subsidized farmers to keep croplands idle in order to prevent overproduction. It also bought excess crops. It then either stored them or gave them away to feed low-income people throughout the world. Most subsidies went to farmers of grains, such as corn, wheat, and rice. It's because grains provide 80% of the world's caloric needs. By 1999, farm subsidies had reached a record 22 million. Between 2001 and 2006, farm subsidies tapered off a bit, averaging $19 billion a year. Of this, about 15% was wasteful, unnecessary, or redundant. Between 1995 and 2010, farm subsidies had ballooned to $52 billion a year on average. Of this, more than 6% went toward four junk food components: corn syrup, high fructose corn syrup, corn starch, and soy oils. Many people wondered why the federal government was subsidizing food that contributed to America's obesity problem. During the recession, as lawmakers looked for ways to cut the budget, many asked, do corn growers need subsidies? In 2011, a record 12.4 billion bushels of corn were produced. In 2012, 94 million acres of corn were scheduled to be planted. This was more than any year since World War II. By 2017, large farms dominated the industry. Farms generating $1 million or more in sales produce two-thirds of the nation's agricultural output. Only 4% of farms were that large. Big farms gobbled up small ones that couldn't compete. They relied on economies of scale to produce more food at a cheaper price. That sent prices down even more, putting more small farmers out of business.
The 2012 budget proposed a 22% cut to farm subsidies, including $5 billion direct payment program. Half of farmers receiving subsidies made more than $100,000 a year. Between 1995 and 2016, the top 10% of farmers received 77% of subsidies. The top 1% received 26%, or $1.7 million per recipient. The top recipient was D-Line Farms Partnership, which received $4 million. In 2012, President Obama called for an end to the $4 billion in oil industry subsidies. Some estimates indicated that the real level of oil industry subsidies is higher, between $10 and $40 billion. At the same time, oil companies' profits benefited when oil prices reached a record $145 a barrel in 2008. The oil industry subsidies have a long history in the United States. As early as World War I, the government stimulated oil and gas production in order to ensure a domestic supply. In 1995, Congress established the Deepwater Royalty Relief Act. It allowed oil companies to drill on federal property without paying royalties. This encouraged the expensive form of extraction, since oil was only $18 a barrel. The Treasury Department reported that the federal government has missed $50 billion in foregoing revenue over the program's lifetime. It argued that this may no longer be needed now that deepwater extraction has become profitable. Here's a summary of the 2011 oil industry subsidies compiled by Taxpayers for Common Sense in the report Subsidy Gusher. Volumetric ethanol excise tax credit, $31 billion. Intangible drilling costs, $8.9 billion. Oil and gas royalty relief, $6.9 billion. Percentage depletion allowance, $4.327 billion. Refinery equipment deductions, $2.3 billion. Geological and geophysical costs tax credit, $698 million. Natural gas distribution lines, $500 million. Ultra-deepwater and unconventional natural gas and other petroleum resource research and development, $230 million. Passive loss exemption, $105 million. Unconventional fossil technology program, $100 million. Other subsidies, $161 million. Greenpeace argues that the oil industry subsidies should also include the following activities: the Strategic Petroleum Reserve, defense spending that involves military action in oil-rich countries in the Persian Gulf, the construction of the U.S. federal highway system, which encourages reliance on gas-driven cars. The BEA argues that these federal government activities were primarily done to protect national security, not promote specific activities within the oil industry. Even though the intent was not to directly subsidize it, they may have benefited the industry indirectly. Ethanol subsidies. Between 1979 and 2010, the corn industry received $20 billion in federal subsidies. Congress wanted to divert production into ethanol, a component of gasoline. Subsidies were meant to help producers meet a 2005 federal law that required 7.5 billion gallons of renewable fuel to be produced by 2012. In 2007, a revision increased the goal to 36 billion gallons by 2022. Only 6.25 billion gallons were produced in 2011. The corn subsidy, a tax credit of 46 cents a gallon, ended in January 2012. Ethanol producers would have liked to see a larger credit of $1.10 per gallon remain. The credit was to research cost-effective ways to convert other biofuels like switchgrass, wood chips, and non-food corn byproducts. When the corn subsidy ended in 2012, ethanol producers were left in a bit of a glut. But that was because gasoline refiners stocked up on subsidized ethanol before prices went up. The glut was absorbed over time. Demand increased during the U.S. summer driving season.
Growing markets such as Brazil couldn't keep up with their own need for ethanol, and they began importing it from the United States. Converting corn for fuel became controversial when it helped drive food prices higher in 2008. That created food riots throughout the world. That was just one reason for the high price of corn and other commodities. Also, investors fled to the commodities markets in response to the global financial crisis of 2008. Many experts argue that using corn for fuel is a poor allocation of natural resources when 60% of the world's population is malnourished. Furthermore, corn is not an efficient fuel source. Even if all the corn in the United States were converted to ethanol, it would only meet 4% of America's fuel consumption needs. Next is export subsidies. The World Trade Organization bans export subsidies, but it allows two U.S. federal government export subsidy programs. They help U.S. farmers compete with other countries' subsidized exports. The U.S. Department of Agriculture promotes the Export Credit Guarantee Program, which finances U.S. farm exports. The USDA guarantees the buyers credit when they can't get credit approval locally. Second, the Dairy Export Incentive Program, which pays cash subsidies to dairy exporters. It helps them to meet the subsidized prices of foreign dairy producers. Next is housing subsidies. Housing subsidies promote home ownership and support the construction industry. They total about $15 billion a year. Housing subsidies come in two forms: interest rate subsidies and down payment assistance. The biggest interest rate subsidy is the mortgage interest deduction on the federal income tax. There are also some smaller interest subsidies that reduce mortgage costs for low-income families. The federal government also matches the amount low-income families have for a down payment. This came to $10.9 million in 2008. These direct homeowners' subsidies paled in comparison to what the federal government spent to support the Federal Housing Authority Mortgage Loan Guarantee Program. The real trouble started when it created two government-sponsored enterprises. Fannie Mae and Freddie Mac provided a secondary market to buy these mortgages from banks, but they bought too many. That forced the government to spend up to $100 billion to bail out Fannie and Freddie. Even this wasn't enough, and the government nationalized them. Was the bailout a subsidy? Yes, in a sense. That's because without it, there would have been no housing activity whatsoever after the subprime mortgage crisis. Fannie, Freddie, and the Federal Home Loan Guarantee Program were behind 90% of all home loans. The agencies replaced the private sector's role in the home mortgage market in the United States. Next, some other subsidies. The U.S. federal government offers many more subsidies that it thinks will improve the economy. For example, the 2009 Cash for Clunkers program was a subsidy to the auto industry and dealers, according to the BEA. In the program, dealers received a subsidy of up to $4,500 from the federal government after discounting a new vehicle into a consumer who traded in an old car. The goal was to jumpstart the economy after the recession. It also aimed to encourage people to buy more fuel-efficient vehicles and lessen U.S. reliance on foreign oil. Next, Obamacare subsidies. More than half of the Obamacare subsidies are designed to go to middle-income families. These are hard-working parents. They hold jobs as food service workers, administrative personnel, and health aides. These are also jobs that don't provide health insurance. Although 10.6 million Americans were eligible for subsidies as of February 2018, most didn't get them. Why? It's because they didn't sign up for insurance on the exchanges. Obamacare is budgeted to spend
$1.039 trillion on subsidies for these middle-class working families between 2015 and 2024. It only expects to spend $792 billion on expanded Medicaid and children's health insurance program for the poor. Title of that article, Government Subsidies for Farm Oil Export and so on. What are the major federal government subsidies? That by Kimberly Amadeo, published to TheBalance.com. Title of this article, Following Smarter ASP's Security Incident. Here's a cybersecurity checklist for choosing a hosting provider. This from Cyware.com. Was published November 11th, 2019 to that website. Breaches and incidents. Smarter ASP, a major hosting provider, was the victim of a ransomware attack recently. The attack resulted not just in customer data being encrypted, but also the hosting provider's website suffering downtime. Choosing a hosting provider is a crucial step in setting up a website. In the light of ransomware attacks impacting Smarter ASP, here are some points from cybersecurity perspective to consider before inking the deal with a hosting provider. First, SSL security certificate. The SSL, or Secure Sockets layer, encrypts communication between a website and its users. It helps prevent customers' information from being stolen. This also ensures website visitors and their connection is secured, as most browsers provide visual cues for websites with SSL certificates. Next, Web Application Firewall, WAF. The Web Application Firewall monitors and filters the incoming traffic by blocking potentially malicious requests. It offers protection from a number of attacks, including SQL injection, XSS attacks, DDoS attacks, and cross-site forgery. The WAF works on a set of policies that can be customized according to the security requirements. Because this is among the first line of defense against cyber threats, this firewall must always be kept updated. Certain security standards require the implementation of the web application firewall for compliance. And then there's frequent backups. The more data-intense your website is, the more is the necessity to back up data, preferably at an off-site location. Human backup brings in the possibility of manual error. Hosting providers who offer frequent automated backups give you the advantage of data recovery in case of a cybersecurity incident. Providers who offer to encrypt the data backed up automatically deserve brownie points. And then protection against malware. Malicious actors are constantly looking for opportunities to inject malware. To make sure that your site doesn't get infected, it's essential that a few security measures are implemented. The web hosting provider can help by regularly scanning files for malicious code. Identifying and removing malware services from the hosting provider is an added advantage. Although this is not an exhaustive checklist, it can help you to get your basics in place to further explore cybersecurity for your website. Title of that article from Cyware.com is Following Smarter ASP's Security Incident, Here's a Cybersecurity Checklist for Choosing a Hosting Provider. 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In the U.S., radio is still king, but podcasts and streaming services are gaining ground. This was written by Ethan Jacob Kraft and published June 20th, 2019. Millennial audio consumption in the United States is booming, with the demographic listening to audio of more types, at more times, and in more places than any other generation, according to a newly released Ipsos study conducted for iHeartRadio. Audio is hot right now and a must for marketers looking to reach increasingly elusive and fractured audiences, said Bob Pittman, iHeartRadio's CEO and chairman, in a statement. We're living in an audio-first world, he said.
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Across the board, the Ipsos iHeartRadio survey found that radio reaches more consumers than any other audio channel, with 85% of consumers listening to a radio broadcast at least once per week, outpacing social media at 68% and live television at 56%. On a daily basis, radio has more than twice the listenership of audio streaming services, with 69% of consumers tuning in to the radio at least once a day compared to streaming's 34%. Radio has long been a trusted companion for people of all ages, said iHeartRadio's chief marketing officer Gail Troberman in a statement. The only difference now versus decades ago is that today people can enjoy that connection anywhere they are across a variety of platforms. While radio still reigns supreme, other forms of audio are steadily gaining traction in both listenership and revenue. This year, 51% of American consumers reported listening to a podcast at some point in their lives, compared to just 22% in 2009, according to the Edison Infinite Dial Media Survey, a separate study that was conducted earlier this year. The Edison Research Survey also found that 50% of the U.S. population over 12 years old listen to music via YouTube at least once a week, while popular streaming services like Spotify, Apple Music, and Amazon Music have seen their monthly listener numbers grow year over year since 2017 in the 12 to 34 demographic by between 3 and 9 percentage points. While millennials were found to be the largest demographic for audio consumption, they weren't alone in their enjoyment of radio, podcasts, and music streaming services. According to the Ipsos iHeartRadio study, Americans of all ages listen to an average of 17.2 hours of audio per week, with millennials topping the list at 18.8 hours per week each, and baby boomers coming in last at 15 hours per week. Along with an increase in streaming's popularity, purchases of smart speakers like Amazon's Echo devices that are controlled via the Alexa virtual assistant have also been on the rise. According to Edison's 2019 media survey, an estimated 65 million Americans, or about one quarter of the country, own a smart speaker, while 52% of households that have them own two or more, compared to 33% of households just last year. The Ipsos iHeartRadio report credits the rise of smart speakers with bolstering radio's continued popularity, finding that homes with smart speakers spend 47% more time listening to radio during prime hours, that is defined by the study as 8 to 10 p.m., than homes without them. The study, which was conducted digitally by Ipsos in March 2019, surveyed more than 6,000 consumers between the ages of 13 and 64 across the United States who listened to at least one audio platform weekly. Again, the title of that article from Ad Age is Millennials Reportedly Listen to More Audio Than Any Other Generation.

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1: Welcome. This is The New Yorker, and I'm your reader, Dale. Today, I'll be reading from the June 16th issue, Copyright 2025, Condé Nast. And now I'll begin with the talk of the town. Trailblazer Department, Space Odyssey. The other day, amid throngs of school kids, a septuagenarian woman with a puff of gray hair in a black turtleneck and pearl earrings stepped into the Rose Center for Earth and Space. I remember coming here in the early 90s, the woman, Tam O'Shaughnessy, said. When we came, no one recognized Sally. It was perfect for her. We were just two citizens. Sally was Sally Ride, who in 1983 became the first American woman in space. O'Shaughnessy was her partner of 27 years, a fact that became public only when Ride died in 2012, and O'Shaughnessy wrote herself into the obituary. O'Shaughnessy tells the full story of their relationship in a National Geographic documentary, Sally, which is due out next week. She was a pretty hardcore introvert, O'Shaughnessy said. I'm an introvert, but I think I like people more than Sally did. She stood on a walkway surrounding the planetarium's sphere. She and Ride met when they were 12 and 13, respectively, at a tennis tournament in Redlands, California. We were standing in line, and I noticed this young girl ahead of me, she recalled. When the line started moving forward, she suddenly rose up on her toes and walked on her toes a few steps. It just cracked me up. I thought it was the funniest, quirkiest thing I'd ever seen. They became friends and remained in touch. Ride went to Stanford to study physics. O'Shaughnessy joined the first-ever professional women's tennis circuit, the Virginia Slims. Watching a Swedish tennis player on the court one day, she realized that she was having what she called very gay feelings. Buoyed by the gay liberation movement, she came out as queer. Ride, meanwhile, was selected by NASA's Astronaut Corps in 1978 and married her fellow astronaut, Stephen Hawley, in 1982. But she and O'Shaughnessy were still orbiting each other. As Ride was preparing to go to space, O'Shaughnessy said, she called to say hi and to say, "You want to come to my launch?" O'Shaughnessy watched the shuttle take off from a mile or two away and as one of Ride's 50 guests. We could hear Mission Control counting off. People had picnic baskets out on the grass. When the countdown got to 10, 9, 8, everybody got so excited. Ride's expedition made her a household name, but she hated fame. In contrast to Katy Perry and the other pop culture space tourists on Lauren Sanchez's recent Blue Origin flight. That was ridiculous, O'Shaughnessy said. Sally always liked the work. She never did things for the awards or the celebrity. In 1985, Ride visited O'Shaughnessy in Atlanta, where she was studying biology. They sat on a couch near O'Shaughnessy's Cocker Spaniel. I bent over to pet her, and I felt Sally's hand on my lower back, she recalled. It was a little bit of a surprise because friends don't typically do that. I turned to look at her eyes, and she looked like she was in love. We kissed, and it was basically all over. Ride divorced Hawley, and after a few years, O'Shaughnessy moved to La Jolla to live with her. But Ride remained closeted even to friends, which frustrated O'Shaughnessy. We did everything together, she said, but she just never uttered the words, "Come meet my partner, Tam." They co-wrote children's books and in 2001 founded Sally Ride Science, a science education company. We made the conscious decision not to be open to the public, O'Shaughnessy went on, passing a display about atoms and quarks. Sally had some quarks, that's for sure, she said, laughing. I wanted her to be open with people she cared about. I could care less if the rest of the world knew. I understood she had a lot to lose. In 2011, Ride found out that she had pancreatic cancer. The couple became certified domestic partners to ensure hospital visitation rights. We had a notary come over. Then we had our traditional beer and saltine crackers with melted brie, O'Shaughnessy said. As Ride was dying, O'Shaughnessy asked how to identify herself to the world. Ride answered, "You decide." I wrote the obituary a few days before Sally died for our website, she said, and then it went viral. She paused at a model of the moon and caressed its craters. When Ride talked about being in space, she recalled looking back at Earth's atmosphere. She'd describe it as this thin, fuzzy blue line, almost like the fuzz on a tennis ball, O'Shaughnessy said. The way she would always describe being in space is that she loved floating free. And that article was written by Michael Shulman. Turning now to American Chronicles, this article is titled "Mother of the Sitcom: The Glorious Tragic Story of Gertrude Berg, the Creator of The Goldbergs." And this

0: This service is intended solely for individuals who cannot read conventional print due to a disability. Ineligible listeners risk infringing on copyright laws, and KPBS Radio Reading Service is not responsible for any violations that may occur. Our service may not be redistributed without our written consent. If you agree to these conditions, please continue listening.
1: On screen, a caption displayed the name she was better known by, that of a fictional character who, for a quarter of a century, had been as iconic as Groucho Marx and as beloved as Mickey Mouse, the irresistible, Yiddish-accented, malaprop-prone Bronx housewife, Molly Goldberg, hollering, "Yoo-hoo, is anybody?" into her tenement air shaft, the social network of its day. The past year had been a difficult one for Berg, then 54, whose family show The Goldbergs, originally titled The Rise of the Goldbergs, debuted in 1929 as a radio serial that bounced between networks before settling on CBS, becoming a national sensation. During the Depression and the Second World War, Berg had beavered away at an astonishing pace, producing, writing, directing, and starring in thousands of episodes about a hard-working Jewish immigrant family. In the process, she'd become a multimedia mogul with an advice column called Mama Talks, a comic strip, a best-selling cookbook, and even a line of house dresses for full-figured women. In a national poll in Good Housekeeping, Berg was ranked America's second most admired woman, bested only by another liberal firebrand, Eleanor Roosevelt. In 1945, Berg's radio show ended, and 4 years later she rebooted it as a television sitcom on CBS during the loosey-goosey early days of the medium, when shows still aired live and were run by advertisers. Working with General Foods, she flacked Sanka decaffeinated coffee in character as Molly, boosting the brand's sales. In 1951, she won the first Emmy for Best Actress, beating out Imogene Coca, Helen Hayes, and Betty White. Television was about to transform the culture, and Berg was poised to become one of its greatest luminaries. Instead, just 3 years later, her life's work was in peril. In 1950, as the McCarthy era descended, an ideological cage dropped over the industry, terrorizing a community of liberal-minded creators, among them Philip Loeb, the actor who played Molly's husband Jake on The Goldbergs. Loeb had his name printed in Red Channels, the notorious anti-communist snitch book. For a year and a half, Berg fought hard for Loeb, refusing her sponsor's demands that she fire him. But CBS dropped the show, and in the end, she gave in. The Goldbergs was now airing on the more marginal DuMont Network with a new sponsor and a new Jake. Another family sitcom had taken Berg's old Monday night slot on CBS, I Love Lucy, starring Lucille Ball, the First Lady of Television. On What's My Line, Berg gave little indication that anything had gone wrong, when one of the panelists, the actress Faye Emerson, who'd noticed the extended applause at Berg's entrance, asked, "Are you someone very much in the public eye?" Berg scored laughs by answering in the high, breathy voice of an upper-crust Brahmin, "Rather." "Have you appeared regularly on television?" Emerson asked. "On and off, yes," Berg replied. She then added, nearly inaudibly, a sly zinger, depending on the sponsor's disposition. "Yes," Berg said, "she'd been on the stage. She'd made a movie, too. And yes," she said, her eyes sparkling, "her character was famous for her accent." After a few false leads, the TV host, Steve Allen, blurted out the correct answer. "Is it Molly Goldberg?" Delighted, the panelists asked Berg for a treat, a taste of her character's voice. "What do you want me to say, darling?" Berg shot back, channeling her alter ego with a grin. Before she left the stage, the panelists rose up to shake her hand. For a moment more, Gertrude Berg was still the apple of America's eye. In the just-so story that Americans learn about television, it all started in the 50s with Lucy Ricardo wailing, "Why?"

in her brownstone on East 68th Street. The family sitcom was the mass medium's primal format, the source of both brash marital farces like I Love Lucy and The Honeymooners, and blander offerings like Father Knows Best and The Adventures of Ozzie and Harriet, placid fantasias of white suburban conformity with rock-jawed commuter dads and moms vacuuming in pearls. Each decade, new neighbors moved in. In the 70s, the Bunkers and the Brady Bunch. In the 80s, the Cosbys and the Connors. The small screen became a mirror that your own family could gaze at to catch a glimpse of another family seated on their own sofa in front of their own TV. The Goldbergs were the first of these reflections, sweet, sharp, and a little schmaltzy. The show was set in a world of Jewish immigrants. Rag-trade workers, big-hearted housewives, crowds of cousins and assimilated children crammed into tenement kitchens with kreplachs sizzling on the skillet. Yet, despite the cultural specificity, Molly, Jake, and their children, Rosalie and Sammy, known as Samala, were portrayed not as ethnic exotics or vaudevillian types, but as ordinary Americans, patriotic and emotionally relatable, a provocative idea in a period when Jews were widely viewed as outsiders at best, subversives at worst. When the Goldbergs disappeared, so did the legacy of Berg herself, the first showrunner of any gender and a lifestyle influencer 50 years before Oprah or Martha Stewart. By 2013, the memory of Berg had been so fully eclipsed that when ABC launched a new family sitcom called The Goldbergs, written by the unrelated Adam F. Goldberg and based on his adolescence in 1980s suburban Philadelphia, few people even registered the echo. Berg, like many Jews of her generation, including my own grandmother Malka, known as Molly, who passed through Ellis Island the year the Goldbergs debuted on the radio, had been a fierce optimist about America, a true believer in cultural progress, and in a democracy that opened its heart to new arrivals. But in the end, Berg's life became proof of the darker truth, one that is newly relevant in the Trump era. Doors that swing open can also slam shut. There have been a few attempts in recent years to fly Berg's flag again, including a 2007 scholarly biography by Glenn D. Smith, Jr., and in 2009, Aviva Kempner's lively, affectionate documentary, Yoo-Hoo, Mrs. Goldberg, featuring interviews with Berg's family and colleagues. In 2021, Jennifer Kyshen Armstrong published the excellent When Women Invented Television, which skillfully wove Berg's story into those of three other neglected innovators, Erna Phillips, the creator of the soap opera, the Black Jazz Chanteuse and Dumont Network TV host Hazel Scott, and Betty White, less forgotten, although few people know she basically invented the TV talk show. Still, on a frigid January day, as I leaf through Berg's archive at Syracuse University, her story felt peculiarly like a cold case, or like a symptom of a stroke, a gap in shared memory. Why had she been forgotten when her peers had lingered on as nostalgic figures, totems of a safer, simpler time? In her papers, there were thick scrapbooks of Christmas cards, many from fellow celebrities. Berg clearly adored Christmas. There were piles of fan mail from both Jewish and non-Jewish fans, often addressed to Molly Goldberg. There were more intimate notes, too, addressed to her birth name, Tilly Edelstein, documents so fragile that they flaked when I lifted them up, snowing on the page. Born in 1899, Tilly grew up in a Jewish neighborhood in Harlem, the daughter of Jake Edelstein, a speculator who owned a rundown Catskills hotel called Fleischmann's, and his doting fragile wife, Dinah. In Molly and Me, Berg's 1961 memoir, she portrays her relatives, mavericks like her tinsmith grandfather Mordecai, who fled persecution in Poland and kept a secret still for making schnapps, as a crew of cheerful self-mythologizers, eager to bend an anecdote to make it more romantic, less tragic. Berg shared that tendency
In the book, she never mentions her older brother Charles, who died of diphtheria at around the age of 7, devastating her parents. Her mother had a nervous breakdown. Her father kept the telegram announcing Charles's death in his pocket for the rest of his life. Instead, Berg sticks to her joyful summers at her father's hotel, where she ran the theater program, performing a fortune teller act on rainy days, and beginning at 14, staging sketches based on hotel gossip. These stories starred Maltke Talnitsky, a woman in her 50s with a lousy husband and a lot of legal troubles. Many of the hotel's guests were lawyers. Among those summer guests was Tilly's future husband, Lou Berg, a British chemical engineer who impressed Tilly with his posh accent. He said, "whilst," and "hence," and "schedule," she marvels in Molly and Me. The couple married when she was 19 and he was 29, then moved for 3 miserable years to the Deep South, where Lou worked as the chief technologist of a Louisiana sugar plantation. To her relief, the refinery burned down, giving the couple an excuse to settle in New York. And then, shortly after the birth of her second child in 1926, Berg made a grand leap, changing her name to Gertrude, more Park Avenue, less Harlem, and diving into show business. With her husband's support, he typed up her scripts throughout her career. The newly minted Gertrude Berg hustled for jobs, scoring odd gigs like a role narrating a Yiddish-language Christmas cookie ad aimed at Jewish consumers. She also sold 4 episodes of her first radio show, Effie and Laura, a serial about 2 shop girls in the Bronx talking about the meaning of life. It was an audacious concept, a proto-Laverne and Shirley. It likely aced the Bechdel test more than 50 years before it was invented, but the show became Berg's first lesson in power. The network, offended by one of Laura's cynical zingers that marriages are not made in heaven, axed the show after a single episode. Luckily, Berg was busy polishing another script, this one starring a Maltke-ish heroine, only younger and luckier in love. According to a story Berg loved to tell, her handwritten script for The Rise of the Goldbergs was illegible, so an executive asked her to read it to him, and then, charmed, insisted that she play the lead. On one occasion, she claimed that had been her plan all along. The first episode aired a month after the stock market crash of 1929, perfect timing for a story about a family struggling to stay afloat. Berg got up at 6 to write scripts, perfecting each detail down to the authentic sizzle of eggs on the stove. In the course of 15 years, the Goldbergs expanded to include some 200 characters, with lively figures such as the querulous Uncle David, obsessed with his doctor son, Solly. At its height, the serial reached 10 million listeners, airing multiple times per day. The heart of the show was Berg's performance as the redoubtable Molly, a meddler and a chatterbox, but also the show's moral heroine, a problem solver energized by the troubles of others. In the pilot episode, Jake, a dress cutter, needs money to go into business for himself. Molly saves the day, grabbing a teapot from a closet where she's been saving a secret stash of cash. Loving and resourceful, Molly was both an homage to Berg's relatives and a compensatory fantasy, a contrast to Berg's own grief-stricken mother who became mired in a lifelong depression. Berg herself wasn't much like Molly. She didn't cook, clean, or even read Hebrew. Lou taught her the Yiddish script for that cookie commercial phonetically. A secular highbrow, she read Russian novels and owned a Picasso. Her workaholic devotion to her fictional family strained her relationship with her daughter, Harriet. Still like Molly, Berg had a deep empathetic curiosity, an extrovert's urge to explore the world around her. To find new plots, she sneaked down to the Lower East Side to eavesdrop, once joining a women's group under an assumed name. From the start, the character of Molly Goldberg made some listeners nervous.
was the portrayal of a form of minstrelsy like the crude blackface dialect humor of Amos and Andy, the only radio show with higher ratings. But if Molly was a trope, she was also a corrective to an earlier stereotype, that of the mournful, self-abnegating Yiddishy mama, the saintly shuttle survivor in the 1927 talkie, the jazz singer, the humble bubba of Sophie Tucker's signature song, My Yiddish Mum, the anxious mama bird in the 1938 poem, Oyen Veg Shit Abum, so terrified her child will freeze that she weighs him down with scarves and hats until he can't lift his wings. Like this sorority of martyrs, Molly sacrificed, scrimped, and saved. But she was also full of joy, appetite, and opinion. She was more of a balabost, the Yiddish term for a powerhouse, a do-everything. She took up space instead of shrinking. So did Berg, and her left-leaning politics were part of that force. In the mid-30s, she renegotiated her contracts to gain greater creative control. Increasingly, she filled the show's dialogue with pro-worker, pro-New Deal themes. At a time when the demagogue Father Coughlin was flooding the radio with anti-Semitic hate speech, Berg offered counter-programming. In 1933, Berg ran what amounted to a very special episode, a full Seder, sung by a real cantor, which Pepsodent, her sponsor, agreed to air without ads. The PR move paid off. One telegram read, "Just as Pepsodent acts as a disinfectant, so does your broadcasting to dispel hatred and brings humanity closer together." 6 years later, Berg aired an even more pointed Seder episode in which a thug threw a rock through the Goldbergs' window, a reference to Kristallnacht, which had occurred a few months earlier. At the Seder, Molly compared liberatory ideas to the wind, an invisible force that blows everywhere and can't be contained, even in the face of fascism. Jewish listeners wrote her letters full of pride. Some kept the radio on during their own Seders. One joked darkly that she hoped the Goldbergs wouldn't encourage her neighborhood's Hitlerites. But non-Jewish fans wrote to Berg, too, with a complex parasocial intimacy, often confiding their feelings about her race. A Mrs. W. D. Arena wrote that, having been thrown in with them during travels in Colorado, she had learned to esteem them very highly. A woman whose daughter worked at a hospital assured Berg that poor Jewish patients were the most appreciative demographic. An especially prolific Episcopalian superfan named C.M. Falconer weighed in on the show's plots like a modern recapper and spun out several hair-raising theories about the roots of Jewish men's business savvy. Frank R. Jennings from Chicago sweetly mimicked Molly's accent in a postscript. "Please excuse it, the typewriter. It ain't so well today yet, and don't ask it me why. I don't know why." For both sets of fans, it mattered that the show was made by Jews. "I believe you're really truly Jewish," one viewer enthused. Another described a debate over Berg's ethnicity with her husband, who thought she might be faking it. Still, the question of authenticity was a sensitive one. In 1933, after Berg dropped a Gentile actress who had been temporarily filling in for the girl who played Rosalie, the actress's mother complained to Pepsodent, leading the right-wing gossip columnist Walter Winchell to denounce Berg. "Hitler victims using Hitler methods? Shame." The scandal stung, as bad publicity always did. In radio, advertisers had the final say. But Berg had a weapon of her own. Despite strong ratings, the Goldbergs faced cancellation several times. Her bosses, including and often especially the Jewish ones, had never been fully at ease with the show's ethnic bluntness or its politics. Each time, Berg stayed on top with the help of her fans. Once early in the serial's run, after she skipped a few episodes because she got sick, thousands of worried letters poured in.
As the media historian Carol Stable wrote in her 2008 lecture, Red Networks, Women Writers, and the Broadcast Blacklist, only its popularity among listeners, which Berg herself repeatedly leveraged in support of the program, kept it on the air. The Goldbergs was canceled in 1945, supposedly because of low ratings, although Berg's family suspected that politics were a factor. A memo had gone around CBS, which listed Berg, who had stumped for FDR, as one of the president's boosters. For a while, Berg hovered in showbiz limbo, developing other projects, including a Negro show and an adaptation of the comic strip Penny about a WASP teenager. She'd already tried out House of Glass, in which she played a very different character, the hotel manager Bessie Glass, a crisp, modern exponent of efficiency, running a family business in the Catskills. But by then it was hard for her fans to accept her as anyone but Molly. In 1948, Berg staged Me and Molly, a Broadway play, and then approached the newly established television networks with a reboot of The Goldbergs, reinvented as a sitcom. Televisions were still pricey gadgets, and the audience was small and urbane. Nearly everything on the air was adapted from radio, theater, and vaudeville. With such attractive IP, Berg was confident that she'd get the go-ahead, but to her shock, she found no takers, even at CBS. With Molly-ish moxie, she pushed back, insisting on a meeting with her old CBS boss, William S. Paley. He relented, and Berg was proved right almost immediately. When the Goldbergs debuted on TV on January 10, 1949, it became a smash hit, with General Foods signing on shortly after. Berg radiated charisma on screen, opening each episode perched in Molly's tenement window, confiding directly to the home viewer about Sanka's benefits. The sleep is left in. Live television was even more breakneck than making radio. It was like mounting a brand new Broadway play each week. But the long hours paid off as Berg helped forge the key elements of TV comedy, down to neighbors bursting through doorways. There was a kinetic spark between Berg and Loeb, evoking the warmth of a long marriage, at once skeptical and tender. Eli Minst, a Yiddish theater star, played Uncle David with a high, wheedling voice, his hands a blur of gesticulation, and the Goldberg children were portrayed by Gentile actors, including the endearing Arlene Fuzzy McQuaid as the preteen Rosalie, a studious girl with a sleek bob. In the series' signature shot, neighbors gossip from their windows across the air shaft, their voices overlapping. These sequences highlighted Molly's gift for speaking, as she often said, from our family to your family. Only a handful of these early episodes still exist, preserved on Kinescope, created by filming a TV screen. In one, which aired in September 1949, the Goldbergs get a new, neglectful landlord. As Molly and Jake argue about the best way to confront the problem, Jake, in high dudgeon, waving his finger like a baton, makes the case for a rent strike, tearing up his rent check and calling for a building-wide protest. As he fulminates, he throws in his own Molly-propism: ignorance is 9/10 of the law. Molly, the house moderate, lobbies to treat the landlord like a person giving him a birthday cake. It's played as wacky farce, with Uncle David's voice interrupting Molly's sweet talk with jibes about broken elevators, but it's unmissably political. And though Molly's humanism usually saves the day, this time Jake has a point, aiming for a compromise. Molly accidentally negotiates the rent up by $2. As with much TV from this period, there's a lovable amateurism to the entire endeavor. In one comic sequence, a house painter slaps a series of new colors on the wall, a joke that doesn't land, probably because color TV was still 5 years off. Still, the episode captures the show's rich tonal blend, its combination of screwball comedy and sincere concern with the daily troubles of working people, the small dramas that add up to a life.
The show's focus on workers' rights extended behind the scenes. Berg hired left-wing firebrands like Burl Ives and Garson Cannon as guest stars, and she crossed the color line on both radio and TV, hiring the black actress and civil rights activist Freedy Washington. In 1950, the Goldbergs also helped lead a technician strike, forcing CBS to substitute other programming. Berg herself was a millionaire with a home on Park Avenue and an estate in Bedford Hills. But her project was a magnet for a different crowd, the Bohemian set, who frequented Cafe Society, an integrated nightclub in Greenwich Village. In the late 40s, when television was itself an unpainted wall, it still felt possible for these idealists to define the medium, to tell the types of stories that got censored in Hollywood. That artistic circle included Loeb, an established actor and director who had played Jake on Broadway, a First World War veteran who'd co-written a Marx Brothers movie. Loeb was a pro-union activist devoted to improving the lives of theater workers. He was a natural target during the second Red Scare, McCarthyism, which began in the late 40s, spearheaded by a group of ex-FBI agents who operated under the name American Business Consultants. In 1947, these former G-men started publishing a newsletter called Counterattack, a sort of anti-communist burn book focused on the film industry. In theory, their targets were Communist Party members, but in practice, the net extended to anyone who supported black civil rights or unionization, anyone suspected of being gay or of spreading subversive ideas. When Congress called these targets to testify in front of the House Un-American Activities Committee, HUAC, a group of defiant creators, the Hollywood Ten, refused to name names. They got blacklisted and were jailed for contempt of Congress. Hundreds of artists fled to Europe or went into hiding, working under pseudonyms. Television, still a small industry, wasn't yet a significant target. In fact, in 1949, when American Business Consultants leaned on General Foods and CBS executives, threatening to feature Loeb's name if they didn't agree to subscribe to Counterattack, they simply said no. A year later, everything changed. At the time, the Goldbergs was flying high. Berg had been nominated for Best Actress, and the cast filmed a spin-off movie, Molly, in Los Angeles during their summer break. Then the axe fell. In June, Counterattack had released the book Red Channels, the report of communist influence in radio and television, adorned with the image of a red hand clutching a black microphone. It was an amateurish compilation of innuendos presented as fact, the libs of TikTok of its time. Between its covers was a list of 151 people in the entertainment industry, many of them on CBS. Loeb was on the list. The document had no legal force, but that didn't matter. Suddenly, anyone in Red Channels was in danger, along with anyone associated with those people. In September, General Foods gave Berg 2 days to fire Philip Loeb. He rejected the idea of a buyout. He wanted to fight, he told her, and she supported him, hugging him and telling him, "I will stick by you." For a year and a half, Berg held to that promise, stalling, negotiating with her network bosses and her sponsors, hoping the crisis would blow over. Just as she had in the past, Berg used her loyal audience as a tool, threatening to launch a national boycott of General Foods. The threat worked, but the reprieve was temporary. As the pressure built, Berg got desperate. At one point, she approached Cardinal Francis Spellman, who was New York's most infamous power broker. A prominent anti-communist, Spellman moonlighted as a fixer during the Blacklist era, and he'd purportedly helped to rescue Lena Horne and Harry Belafonte as a favor to the TV host Ed Sullivan, who was Catholic. Berg, however, got nowhere. Spellman simply strung her along. CBS had dropped the Goldbergs by then, replacing it with I Love Lucy, which had been scheduled to run as a companion to Berg's show.
Berg jumped over to NBC, but no sponsor would sign up with Loeb in the cast. Finally, in January 1952, she gave in. Loeb got a generous deal, 90% of his salary for the run of the show, money he desperately needed as the sole support of a schizophrenic son who lived in a mental institution. He released a statement that let Berg off the hook. In response, she released a supportive statement saying that she had never believed he was a communist. Still, it was a painful split. Loeb, unable to work, living with the family of his friend and fellow blacklist victim, Zero Mostel, sank into despondency. In 1955, he checked into the Taft Hotel and took an overdose of pills, killing himself. In When Women Invented Television, Armstrong describes her own visit to the Syracuse archive, where she found one slim folder dedicated to Loeb. She struggles to imagine a better ending to the story, another way out. Could Berg have launched that boycott instead of merely threatening to do so? What if she had joined forces with other targets like Hazel Scott, a star at Cafe Society, who, like many black artists, had her name printed in red channels and had her own tragic downfall? Would the McCarthy era have been cut short? Or would the Goldbergs have simply been canceled faster, particularly after CBS, one of the most liberal network, started requiring its staff to sign loyalty oaths? Loeb's blacklisting, Armstrong writes, became one of the first and most ominous signs of the conformity that television would demand. By the time the Goldbergs aired its last episode in 1956, Berg had absorbed the lessons of her age. In the show's final year, she expressed this real politics simply in an interview in Commentary. "You see, darling, I don't bring up anything that will bother people. That's very important. Unions, politics, fundraising, Zionism, socialism, intergroup relations, I don't stress them. And after all, aren't all such things secondary to daily family living?" The Goldbergs were Jewish, but they weren't defensive about it, she explained, nor were they especially aware of their ethnicity. Moreover, the actors who played Rosalie and Sammy were just average-looking young people, not Jewish. Although the show had once been called The Rise of the Goldbergs, Jake would never make it big the way his creator had. "I keep things average," Berg noted. "I don't want to lose friends." At this point, the Goldbergs was airing in syndications watered down by network notes. The family had moved to a Connecticut suburb, tellingly called Haverhill, where Molly looked like an ethnic outsider with no air shaft to yell into. Jake had been recast with new actors, first Harold J. Stone, then Robert H. Harris, who exuded a cooler, more distant air, closer to the dad on Father Knows Best. In 1952, the newspaper columnist John Crosby, his air as shrewdest observer of radio and television, had written a biting dispatch describing the rebooted series as mighty subdued, its earning power diminished, its chief male actor missing, its format extensively rearranged. Crosby had sympathy for Berg's vexing situation, but more for Loeb, whom he portrayed as tragically isolated, having been dropped by an industry so wary of controversy that it didn't even have the guts to fire him. Sponsors didn't fight. They simply melted away until Loeb was out of the picture. In its final years, new themes had begun to leach into the Goldbergs, among them a Freudian tendency to blame mothers. "Our beautiful Rosalie a duckling? I gave her a complex," Molly moans in an episode in which her daughter wants a nose job. Terrified that her nag, nag, nag has risked causing her subconscious psyche to get a trauma, Molly showers Rosalie with praise, then schemes with a plastic surgeon to get her daughter to change her mind. It's a playful, twisty plot, but one overflowing with contradictions, not least the fact that Rosalie is played by McQuaid, whose nose is a button. When Molly asks again and again, "So what's wrong with Rosalie's nose?" no one says it looks too Jewish. In Haverhill, some things couldn't be said.
Berg never stopped working, always seeking fresh outlets for her talents. In 1959, she played a Russian mother whose son is dinged by anti-Semitic quotas in The World of Shalom Aleichem, a joyful independent television production directed by and cast with blacklisted artists including Mostel. The same year, she broke through on Broadway, winning a Tony for A Majority of One, where she played a Jewish widow who has a romance with a Japanese man. In 1961, Berg got her last shot at television in a show called Mrs. G Goes to College, Watery Gruel, in which Berg played Sarah Green, a sort of magical Jewess among clean-cut co-eds. That year, she published her memoir, Molly and Me, co-written with her son, Cherney, her frequent collaborator. In the book, she celebrates her standoff with Paley, but makes no mention of the blacklist. There is only one sentence about Loeb, who is described simply as a veteran of Broadway and the movies. By this point, the space for a Molly Goldberg had narrowed like a dress cut too small. The television industry was sexist and ageist. Once the Goldbergs was gone, it was also resistant to anything that executives deemed too Jewish. As David Zurawick points out in the book, The Jews of Primetime, there wasn't another explicitly Jewish main character on primetime network television until 1972. Berg's most beloved creation struck assimilated Jewish sophisticates as a corny throwback. The architect Frank Goldberg changed his name to Gary because his wife hated the association. Meanwhile, the Yiddishy Mama had made a comeback in a sinister new form. In the work of Jewish artists such as Woody Allen and Philip Roth, she was reduced to a punchline and, worse, demoted to a walk-on. By the 1960s, Jewish women were rarely portrayed as protagonists, and when they did show up, it was often as cruel stereotypes: the spoiled princess, the homely Muskite, the castrating mother. In 1965, America's biggest nonfiction bestseller was a satirical self-help book by Dan Greenberg, How to Be a Jewish Mother, full of hacky gags. The last time Berg's fans heard her voice, she was speaking Greenberg's lines on the record album of the book. A Broadway adaptation of the book was in the works after Berg's death from heart failure in 1966. The Yiddish theater legend Molly Picon took the role. I was searching for that album on Spotify when I stumbled across an interview that Berg had done shortly before she died, seemingly the only record of an interaction between the producer and her clearest historical peer, Lucille Ball. There had been a few other pioneering female showrunners, such as Peg Lynch, whose witty sitcom Ethel and Albert debuted on TV not long after the Goldbergs. But solidarity didn't come easily in a culture that trained women to see one another as competition. Lynch, a stylish, younger go-getter from Minnesota, disliked Berg, who she felt had snubbed her at WGA meetings, possibly because Lynch had stolen Berg's TV director, Walter Hart, to oversee her show, or maybe because Lynch, who owned the rights to her show, saw no use for a union. So I was excited to hear what Berg had to say to Ball, the genius comedienne who had triumphed in her wake. At the time of the interview, Ball was starring in her second sitcom, The Lucy Show, and during breaks in production, recording breezy, brief episodes of a radio show called Let's Talk to Lucy, in which she interviewed stars like Mitzi Gaynor. A few minutes in, Ball called her guest Molly, then caught her mistake, but Berg reassured her that everyone did that. "I scarcely know where one begins and the other ends," she said. "It's very gratifying to know that a character that you created 32 years ago still is alive, you see. That makes me very happy. She is a dear person, Molly." After some chat about Berg's teen years at Fleischmann's, Lucy turned the talk rather abruptly to domestic life. "What does your home life consist of these days, Gertrude?" Berg described her love of travel, her trips to Los Angeles. She had a play in the works, a musical too, a full slate, it felt like.
but somehow the dialogue kept veering compulsively back to their roles as wives and mothers. There should be more discipline, Berg said to Ball. Do you think that the husband should be absolute boss of the household? Ball asked encouragingly. Berg answered in the affirmative. I think that makes a tremendous difference. They were two of the wealthiest, most ingenious businesswomen in America. Berg had invented the family sitcom almost single-handedly on the cusp of the Great Depression, then translated it for the small screen. Ball had turned the genre into a juggernaut, helped shift the format's production to Los Angeles, and innovated the rerun and the three-camera method. Each had played an iconic housewife, although Molly stood in fascinating contrast with Lucy Ricardo. The former was a fixer, the latter a firecracker, prone to fits of mischievous rage, then spanked into submission by her bandleader husband. Both women had survived the McCarthy era. In 1953, Ball had met with HUAC about her 1936 voter registration as a communist, claiming she had done so to appease her socialist grandfather. Her husband and co-star Desi Arnaz allegedly told their studio audience, "The only thing red about Lucy is her hair, and even that's not legitimate." None of those subjects made it into the conversation. Instead, Ball asked if Berg thought, as Ball herself did, that a great many men have relinquished, not even reluctantly, but just sort of, let go of the reins. Well, because the women have taken over, Berg said. Women are out there, career women, are out in the world. I think that has a great deal to do with it. Women are embarrassed when they say, I'm just a Hausfrau. They shouldn't be, Ball said. Certainly they shouldn't be, Berg said. What is greater than the career of raising a family? Listening to the exchange made me feel uneasy, the way I often do lately. It felt like a performance, although it was hard to say for whom it was intended. Housewives who might resent their success? Men who controlled their industry? Each other? There's history, and then there's what's missing from history. What got cut in the edit? Suppressed from the conversation? Berg's story faded for many reasons, including the fact that most episodes of her show didn't air in reruns. Perhaps she simply died too young to be reclaimed by the next generation of women and celebrated as a role model. But there was also the fact that despite her remarkable accomplishments, Berg's life couldn't be easily packaged as a feel-good story. Nostalgia for a more innocent time, the way 50s sitcoms were decades later, treated as documentaries, their narrow portraits of the American family, repurposed by conservatives as if they were a real shared childhood memory. In her memoir, Berg had trimmed the worst bits out, and as the decades passed, so did the people around her. And who could blame them? At the height of the blacklist, network executives had been cowardly. Sponsors had folded without hesitation. It happens all the time these days, everywhere you look, at universities, newspapers, law firms. Hard times don't make easy history, but liberatory ideas, like the wind, blow everywhere. And our final article today is titled, Ina Garten on Calvin Tompkins's Good Cooking. By 1974, when Calvin Tompkins wrote his definitive profile of Julia Child, she had published both volumes of the wildly successful Mastering the Art of French Cooking and was 12 years into her television show, The French Chef, on public television in Boston. Tompkins captures what made Julia so popular, both the force of her personality and her ability to make people believe that a proper beef bourguignon could change their lives. Julia made it look easy, but as Tompkins shows us behind the scenes, no one worked harder. His descriptions of her cooking demonstrations across the country convey how exhausting they must have been and how critical they were to her success. Julia believed deeply in the joy that comes from cooking a French dish and genuinely wanted viewers to share her enthusiasm. The origin story has, of course, become famous. Julia discovered French cuisine in 1948 when her husband, Paul,
a State Department officer, was assigned to the American Embassy in Paris. It was just after the Second World War, a time of prosperity and innovation in the U.S. Working women had been the backbone of the economy during the fighting, and they now considered cooking at home a chore that they'd prefer to replace with frozen TV dinners, baking mixes, and Chef Boyardee. Even in the 1960s, when Julia began publishing cookbooks, no one, and I mean no one, was looking for a recipe that required hunting for ingredients in three grocery stores and a cheese shop, or worse, one that called for ingredients that were actually recipes in themselves, such as 2 cups homemade fish stock and 1 tablespoon demi-glace. The recipes in Mastering the Art of French Cooking were long and complicated. Alfred A. Knopf, Julia's publisher, famously said that he'd eat his hat if anyone bought a book with that title. But by the time of her New Yorker profile, Knopf had sold 1.25 million copies of the first volume alone, and Julia had single-handedly and permanently changed the form. In 1962, after the Childs moved to Boston, Julia had casually invented the TV cooking show. As Tompkins notes, she brought a copper bowl, some eggs, and a whisk to the local public television station, where she was scheduled as a guest for a standard sit-down interview. Instead, she made an omelet on the air, and the segment proved so popular that the channel offered her a regular show. Having changed the cookbook world, she would now break ground by teaching people how to cook on TV. These are details many of us know, but Tompkins vividly captures the sense of authenticity that set Julia apart. In the 60s, TV was mostly news programs hosted by male anchors, such as Walter Cronkite, scripted entertainment like The Dick Van Dyke Show, talk and variety series, and cartoons. Rarely did anyone bring to television Julia's big, warm personality and joie de vivre, which blazed through our little black-and-white screens before later transitioning, of course, to color. She wasn't there to sell you anything or to become famous. In fact, Tompkins reports, Julia gave the earnings from her cooking demonstrations to WGBH, the station that had launched her TV career. She was on the road because she was so joyful about cooking and so connected to her viewers that she wanted them to feel the same satisfaction she experienced making a souffle or a spun sugar cage. She was like an irrepressible child, and her unscripted enthusiasm and delight were contagious. We talk about authenticity so much today that it has become a cliche, but the term truly applied to Julia, and the quality endeared her to millions. People have often speculated about whether she radiated ease on television because she was slightly drunk when she was filming. Not true. But as Tompkins wrote, it may be that real spontaneity has become so rare that it requires an explanation. If someone forgot to leave the butter out overnight for a cake, Julia, instead of getting flummoxed, would say, "Well, here's what you do when that happens." She paved the way for those who followed her, including me. Beyond explaining the basics of cooking in her extraordinary books, she invented a career in food that virtually didn't exist before she came along, making it possible 65 years later for me to have the privilege of teaching people how to be joyful about the kitchen. For that, I will be forever grateful. Well, that's all the time we have for today. This has been Dale with The New Yorker.

Hello and welcome to our program. My name is Judy Benson and I'll be reading from the March 16th edition of People Magazine here on Sight and Sound Radio. Cover page. Valerie Bertinelli. I love my life right now. The star digs deep at 65. How she finally let go of childhood trauma, breakups and body shame. Bad boob jobs and all. I am who I am. On the cover is Valerie in a dusty rose-colored sweater with a big smile. Main article. Valerie Bertinelli, becoming perfectly imperfect. With a new freedom, the star, 65, finds happiness in letting go of body shame and childhood trauma. It's never too late to make peace with yourself. By Liz McNeil. Photographs by Andrew Eklis. Accompanying the article is a picture of Valerie, this time outside in rain boots, umbrella, and a rain jacket. When Valerie Bertinelli talks about getting emotionally naked, she strips down right away, from discussing how she let go of body shame, my poor body, I was so mean to it, to dishing on love and sex, I'm not dead inside, to disposing of boob jobs she had back in the 80s. At 65, the star and celebrity chef has found a new freedom in embracing the perfectly imperfect. That's how she ended up posing without clothes for the cover of her new book, Getting Naked. I thought I might as well expose myself there too, she says. She's also ready to free herself from something much deeper. I was carrying secrets no one can see. For the first time, she reveals that she was sexually abused at 11 years old. It wasn't something she'd planned to share in her new book, but time and therapy changed her mind. I don't feel shame about it anymore, she says. I'm pissed off that it happened. Today, she says, I'm a survivor. After her last relationship with writer Mike Goodnow ended in a difficult breakup in 2024, she still leads with her heart. That's all part of the emotional connection she shares with fans who followed her for decades. Since she first appeared on One Day at a Time at age 15 to Hot in Cleveland opposite her friend Betty White, and now as a proud part of the Drew crew of lifestyle experts on the Drew Barrymore show. On a recent rainy day in Los Angeles that ended in a double rainbow, she relaxes at her cozy home on a hill with 14-year-old rescue dog Luna and two very independent cats, Henry and Batman. I'm a senior taking care of seniors, she jokes. Warm, bubbly, and candid as ever, she knows what makes her happy. Watching her 34-year-old son, Wolfgang, from her first marriage to Eddie Van Halen, perform on tour, where they call her Mama Wolf, cooking at home and learning to let go. Still, it took time. It's about getting to the raw truth, she says. And when 2024 came, it was the worst year of my life, and I thought, oh, I got more shit to do. What was happening in 2024? I had 4 surgeries within 6 months. I had breast implants taken out, and there were complications. My hair started to fall out. I was having emotional trouble with people in my life, and I just wasn't happy. After 2 divorces, I felt like a failure. I had gotten fired from a job, posting on Food Network, that I really loved. Before that, my parents died. My son's father, Eddie Van Halen, died. I just thought I must be really having to learn something. You dug into the roots of your body shame. All of that shame has nothing to do with my body. It was just something to take out my shame on. Being told your body isn't perfect enough, you're still not 110 pounds. Well, who could be? I'll never see that size again, and I don't need to. I need to get all those voices out of my head. Why do I have so much self-loathing? That's not normal. It's because trauma happened in my childhood. I can't speak for everybody else, but it's pretty textbook. You reveal you were sexually abused at 11. I had no plan to reveal this. This is going to be a book about teaching people how to love themselves. Then I had a huge anxiety attack at the end of 24 that really brought me to my knees. And I knew I needed to do more work. And that's when I really dug deep. Why now? If we can help anybody, then great. Now this has taken me 10 years at least. The first time I said out loud to my therapist, I thought, I'm going to feel better now. It got worse before it got better. I maybe eat a little bit more, drink a little bit more. When you stop eating things for comfort, stop drinking alcohol, it exposes your feelings. I don't feel shame about it anymore. I'm pissed off that it happened. I guess because I'm healing from it and it's not so scary anymore. I can say it out loud. I was sexually assaulted. It doesn't feel like it owns me anymore. Did you tell anyone? Not until I met Ed. Ed and I had long conversations, and then I held it in for a long time. You've been so honest about your struggles with your weight. How do you feel now?
Would I like my body to be more taut and not have this? She shows off her upper arms, of course, but I'm in my 60s. I can carry my 35-pound dog, Luna, who recently had a leg amputated because of cancer. I can stand watching my son for 2 hours on stage, and that's heaven. Do you weigh yourself anymore? Sometimes. After Christmas, I was like, how much did I go up? Because my jeans are awfully tight, but I'm also not going to drive myself crazy. I lost way too much weight in 2024 because I was so stressed out that I never want to be that weight again either. I'm finally at a comfortable place where my clothes fit. They're not too big, not too small. I'm fine where I am, even though I have a little pooch. Who cares? Have you tried GLP-1s? I don't judge anybody for how they lose weight. It's really flipping hard to do. It doesn't mean I won't have a neck lift. It doesn't mean I won't try GLP-1s, but it's no for now. You pose naked at 65. Part of me also feels like at this age, if I can look that good, do it. I don't know what I'm going to look like when I'm 80, but at 65, it looks pretty effing good. I don't think that's arrogant. I felt bad about myself for too many decades. I'm going to feel good about myself now. How's it different from your bikini photos you took in 2009 after you lost more than 40 pounds on Jenny Craig? I was a good 20 pounds thinner at least, but it's also something that I can't keep off. It felt better doing this. You had breast implants taken out in 2024. What led to that decision? I had a boob job 35 to 40 years ago. I liked it for a while, and then I started to hate it. I had gained and lost so much weight that my boobs were just, I felt like they were down to my belly button. It was like, I want my small boobs back. Just take them out, please. And then I got a horrible infection. What happened? I had surgery.

0: 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Ineligible listeners risk infringing on copyright laws, and KPBS Radio Reading Service is not responsible for any violations that may occur. Our service may not be redistributed without our written consent. 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
1: Here's the thing about big, loud mistakes. I was given the opportunity to learn a really deep, life-changing lesson, and that is what I'm grateful for. And if I ever do start dating again, I ain't talking about it for a long time. I've got to see if it works out first. I'm not ruling it out. I love men, but I don't want to make them make me crazy, and I don't want to make them crazy either. Are you interested in dating again? Ju and I talk a lot about this because she's where I'm at right now. We're very happy being single. I haven't been with that many people. I don't want butterflies. Now my therapist says, you just had a bad experience with butterflies last time out. Why don't you just sit and wait and see what happens? Don't rule out butterflies. I won't, but I have to know they're butterflies, not anxiety, and learn to differentiate. Still, you write about how watching Metallica lead singer James Hetfield lit your pilot light. After my second divorce, I was like, I'm going to be a cat lady and I'm fine with that. But when I got my little pilot light lit again by watching someone on stage just be magnetic, I'm like, he's hot. Wait, did I just say someone was hot? You could put Brad Pitt in front of me. I'd be saying no thanks. And he is hot. I like that I found somebody attractive for a hot minute because it meant I wasn't dead inside. Love, when it's right, can be magical. Do you still think about your first husband, Ed? There will always be a huge part of my heart that contains Ed. He gave me the greatest gift, our son. Would we have been intimate together again? I don't think so, but I've never loved another man the way I loved Ed. Never say never. I love my life right now. Every time I think I want to share it with a man, I'm like, but do I? After such tough times, how'd you come out the other side? I found these pockets of joy, watching Wolfie on stage and watching the audience fall in love with him. The Ju Show was my oasis. I think through all the emotional and physical stuff, I was still able to go, this is wonderful. Val's New Ventures, the Ju Barrymore Show. She's like Betty White that way, just a big open heart, says Bert and Elodie, a lifestyle expert on the show. Valerie's Place. Her digital platform was launched on February 25th as a smorgasbord of food and fun. It's three cooking shows, a podcast, and a book group, says Bert and Ellie, who recently hosted a live demo making spicy arrabbiata penne. I want to build a community where everybody is welcome. It's a place where people can come into my kitchen and cook with me, because I've missed that a lot. Love Again. On May 9th, she returns to acting alongside Eric McCormick in the Lifetime movie, which she calls a gorgeous love story. The Lightness of Being. In an exclusive excerpt from her book, Bertinelli explores what she discovered from bearing it all. One night last summer, I went skinny dipping, and no one was more surprised than me. I was between jobs, as we actors say, and licking my wounds after my divorce. Her second marriage to Tom Vadel ended in 2022. My bank account felt about as low as my spirit, so these were not my easiest days. After a light dinner, I wasn't ready for TV or sleep. I stepped outside to breathe in the summer night. No alcohol was involved, just a cocktail of gratitude, orange blossoms, and roses from my garden. It all felt delicious and alive, and the next thing I knew, I was peeling off my clothes and diving into my pool, buck as naked as the day I was born. I swam a few slow laps. All of Los Angeles could see me if they knew the right perch and had a pair of high-powered binoculars handy. A Southwest Airlines jet taking off from Hollywood Burbank flew overhead. I waved. The security cameras around my yard, I waved to them too. Why not? I felt naughty in the best way, like a cosmic reminder. Hey girl, you're alive. Enjoy it. It kicked off the wall and swam. I was buoyant, light, weightless, weightless. I understood why dolphins leapt out of the water. They're happy. I couldn't remember the last time I'd gone skinny dipping, if ever. When I was younger? Even then, I was so self-conscious about a body that I had no business being self-conscious about. But not tonight. Tonight, I flipped through the water and felt good. My limbs were strong, my body capable, my skin unjudged. No tugging at my swimsuit, no concerns about whether it was flattering. I wasn't wearing a stitch of clothing, and I felt perfectly in my skin. From Getting Naked by Valerie Bertinelli. Next article. Life in the wake of immigration raids. We're under a cloud of fear. For months, thousands of officers swept through Minneapolis, apprehending immigrants. Now,

0: West Shaken School District reveals how its community has changed and how its members are helping each other. By Janelle Griffith. Photographs by Jordan Vanderhaar. Accompanying the article is a picture of her mother, Tracy Huerta, and her two sons, Diego 4 and Justin 7, outside of Valley View School, posing with their passports. They are part of the Columbia Heights Public School District, where one-fifth of the 3,400 students are now virtual to avoid ICE. "It will make me happy if they go away," Justin, the 7-year-old, says at the agents. Tucked inside a cubby in a preschool classroom at Valley View Elementary School, just north of Minneapolis, are the signs of a little boy's life interrupted. A blanket pattern in black cats, bats, and spider webs, and a small stuffed dinosaur with floppy white fabric for teeth. This is what 5-year-old Liam Conejo Ramos left behind on January 20th, when federal officers took him and his immigrant father, Adrian Conejo Arias, to the South Texas Family Residential Center for roughly 2 weeks. He hasn't been back to school since. There are 570 kids at Valley View, and 4 of them have been detained, as of 30 parents or caregivers from the school, amid President Donald Trump's immigration crackdown. A campaign promise that provoked unprecedented outcry over its scope and use of force. The White House maintains that its focus is on criminals, but advocates say innocents have been swept up by as many as 4,000 agents around the city. "Even though we are U.S. citizens, we're afraid," says Tracy Huerta, 32, an English language teacher at Liam's school. "We always carry our passports." In mid-February, officials said the Immigration and Customs Enforcement, or ICE, which is planning operations in other cities, would draw down in Minneapolis after more than 2 months. People recently went there to speak with community members. Here are their stories. "We're seeing them break down." Nicole Herge, 35, Valley View Elementary social worker. "A lot of students talk about trouble sleeping because of all the noise. They're hearing the sirens. They're hearing the whistles and the car alarms of protesters. And this has been going on for months now. When their brains are consistently not getting enough sleep, obviously they're tired in school. But then it's creating trouble concentrating. We're seeing quicker responses to little stimuli. We're seeing them break down more frequently. Their brains are in this kind of fear response mode, and the littlest thing might set them off. I'm out at recess duty, and we've seen ICE by our playground. It's not something that we should have to be monitoring or dealing with." A school administrator's low point. Jason Pullman, 51, Valley View Elementary principal. "I've lost kids to cancer. I've lost kids to violence. I've never had to do this. 9 days after Liam was detained, I took 2 of my other students to the Whipple Federal Building in Minneapolis at the request of their mother, who was detained there after an immigration check-in. Knowing what we're about, the values, ethics, and morals educators have regarding protecting and keeping kids safe, I felt like I was delivering them to jail. That's what it felt like to me. Those 2 little boys were so brave and tough, though, going through the metal detectors and seeing all the people with guns. We're pleased that the 2 brothers and their mother have since been released and the boys have been returned to our school." Fear to have fun where it's not safe. Muhammad Jama, 15, Columbia Heights High School, 10th grader. "I used to play out in the snow with other kids in my neighborhood because I've always considered this a safe area. Nowadays, we don't. I don't like going out. I prefer to stay inside. I feel safe at home and at school and at my extended family's houses, but I don't feel safe anywhere else. That's what really hurts. As a Somali American, I feel like they're going to come get me. Why don't people want us here?" Valley View Elementary teacher who requested anonymity. "I've been in the U.S. since I was a baby, so I have a naturalized citizenship. All I've ever known is Minnesota. That's the same as many of the students. This is our home. And they have the question of, why don't people want us here? Why don't people like us? I don't know how to answer those questions, because I have the same ones." Every aspect of daily life has been impacted. Zena Stevnik, 51, Columbia Heights Public School Superintendent. "Sometimes for an hour before I get into my office, I'll be driving the neighborhoods where I know the students were stopped. They're being questioned and then released, oftentimes. It's a daily occurrence. I meet with them afterwards and they're visibly shaken. That type of fear is not only happening in our children, but also with many of our staff who are people of color. Our families who just want to go to the store or go to work or bring their children to school. We're under a cloud of fear instilled all around us. My main focus is safety for our community. So many of our students who have been detained were on their way to or on their way from home from school. Almost every aspect of our daily lives has been impacted. So many community members are being vigilant. Things you actually can do. Juzuko, 45, volunteers to deliver groceries to scared families staying home. Our church meets in the high school, and a bunch of us already have been working with schools for years. When stuff started getting crazier, the high school told us they need to help with groceries. So we showed up, and there will be piles of food for us to rent out to. Once stuff hit the news, other people started coming, bringing more food. My daughters, who were 17 and 14, got really excited to help as well. We're trying to encourage everyone. Don't just sit for 4 hours and scroll and be overwhelmed. There's things you can actually do. We've never seen this many people in our community this activated. It seems it had to be this way, but it's encouraging. We're called to love our neighbors. Matthew Hinton, 55, pastor at Heights Church, who delivers goods with Zuko. As a pastor, I believe that we're called to love our neighbors and to serve our neighbors. This is a way that it's not interfering with the efforts of law enforcement, but at the same time, it's helping people that we know are being impacted. One place where I delivered to, as I was getting ready to leave, one of the people came out, and I held the door for him and handed him the bags. To see the relief on his face that I wasn't a threat, to me, that was positive feedback. What we're doing is helping someone who is in need. Next article. The Yorks Uncovered, the Making and Unmaking of a Royal Family. Ex-Prince Andrew's arrest has exposed a family long shielded by royal privilege, placing Sarah Ferguson under new scrutiny and leaving urgent questions about the future facing their daughters, by Henry Hill and Simon Perry. When former Prince Andrew was arrested on the morning of February 19th, the shock spread quickly through a family long insulated from the consequence. An institution conditioned to contain damage and a public no longer willing to accept royal privilege as a shield. What began as a legal crisis for Queen Elizabeth's long-favored son, detained for 11 hours on suspicion of misconduct in public office, linked to allegations that he improperly shared information as a UK trade envoy with the late convicted sex offender Jeffrey Epstein, became something broader. A moment of exposure for the palace culture that protected him and his family for decades. They thought they'd be able to operate like this under the radar, says Andrew Lowney, author of Entitled, The Rise and Fall of the House of York. They're fully up to their necks in exploiting their royal status. For years, the Yorks occupied a peculiar space inside the monarchy, prominent enough to trade on status, fearful enough to avoid sustained scrutiny. Andrew's sense of entitlement was not simply indulged, it was reinforced from childhood. The reason Queen Elizabeth had settled into her reign and found time to be a more present mother, Andrew, 66, grew up protected and rarely corrected. He has been pampered all the way through his life in this bubble, Lowney says. Status is everything to him. It's his only sense of identity. That extended to Andrew's ex-wife, Sarah Ferguson, 66, who was repeatedly welcomed back into the royal fold even as she sought to monetize her proximity to it. Meanwhile, their daughters, Princess Beatrice and Princess Eugenie, were raised with extraordinary privilege and shaped by the expectation that royal protection would endure. That assumption no longer holds, as traits once indulged inside the monarchy have become liabilities. At the private school Gordonston, where his older brother King Charles 77 endured a strict education, Andrew received more latitude. In the Royal Navy, he enjoyed preferential treatment. Socially, biographers say, he leaned heavily on his then Duke of York title, announcing it loudly in nightclubs and expecting deference. His own description of priorities, recounted by Lowney as a prince first, a naval officer second, and a husband third, revealed a world view shaped by hierarchy rather than responsibility. Even now, Lowney says, Andrew thinks he's anointed, and that his deeply unfair people have turned on him. Time and again, Andrew was buffered by the system, his missteps managed quietly or even overlooked entirely. Even after concerns began circulating about his association with Epstein, Queen Elizabeth continued to grant him honors and public visibility. She saw no gap between the monarchy and shielding her son, says Catherine Mayer, author of Divide and Rule. One thing was her duty as monarch, and one was her duty as a mother, and she felt that those things were fully aligned. By 2015, Andrew's standing had already been gravely weakened by sexual assault allegations made by the late prominent Epstein accuser Virginia Giuffre. Andrew has repeatedly denied claims that she was forced into sexual encounters with him at the age of 17 in the early 2000s, and that the two reached a civil settlement without admission of liability in 2022, intensifying scrutiny of both his conduct and the palace's response. If Andrew embodied entitlement, Ferguson became its most adaptable beneficiary. Following their 1996 divorce, she emerged without a massive financial settlement that might have made it easier for her to quietly disengage from royal life. Unlike Princess Diana's payout, a reported $22 million settlement in an annual allowance after her divorce from Charles, Ferguson's was estimated at roughly $475,000. She was introduced to this lifestyle and kept living it, says Robert Jobson, author of The Windsor Legacy. She was desperate for money. What followed was a series of reinventions. Spokeswoman, brand ambassador, author, television personality, each drawing on the currency of her then Duchess of York title as she lived with Andrew at the Grand Royal Lodge. From Weight Watchers to Wedgwood China, from memoirs to children's books, the ventures varied, but the strategy remained consistent: proximity for profit. She's always been a fighter. That's her trademark, says a friend. When it came to palace life, Ferguson was technically out, yet repeatedly welcomed back into royal spaces. Ascot, Wimbledon, Sandringham. They turned a blind eye, Blondie says. That arrangement was tested in 2010, when Ferguson was filmed in a News of the World sting, appearing to offer access to Andrew in the form of meetings and introductions in exchange for cash. She withdrew from public view only to resurface later, forgiven and treated as a stabilizing presence in Andrew's life. Now the system that once allowed such recoveries has collapsed. The release of new Epstein-related material has renewed focus on Ferguson's actions, including her efforts to maintain contact with Epstein after his 2009 release from prison amid her financial struggles. This time no one is going to give her the airspace, says royal author Ingrid Seward. Lowney adds that Ferguson, who has not been seen publicly in months and is believed to be in hiding abroad, will find it very hard to come back. A friend describes the moment as sobering. She always thinks she can bounce back, the insider says, but this isn't something that can blow over. Beatrice, 37, and Eugenie, 35, were raised inside that ecosystem, and their childhood was lavish even by royal standards. Exotic holidays, private jets, yacht trips, extravagant birthday parties, and years spent living comfortably among the ultra-wealthy. They lived in palace apartments, stayed in alpine chalets, and were raised with the assumption that royal status endured. Andrew reinforced that belief as a father, having pushed for his daughters to be styled as Her Royal Highness and retained princess titles from birth. When Eugenie married Jack Brooksbank in 2018, Andrew insisted on a full-scale royal wedding in Windsor Castle, St. George's Chapel, complete with security and public spectacle, despite mounting questions about his own standing inside the family. According to sources, he bristled at comparisons to Prince Harry's wedding earlier that year, determined that his younger daughter's ceremony not be seen as a lesser affair. She's a granddaughter of the Queen, a princess of the blood, Lonnie says. He believed that she should get everything. Early criticism that the sisters worked too little and vacationed too much was often dismissed as unfair, both attending university and pursuing professional careers, though their royal status inevitably shaped opportunities available to them. They continued to maintain royal residences at Kensington Palace and St. James Palace despite not holding working royal titles, an arrangement Andrew is said to have pressed for. Their careers developed in relationship-driven private sectors. Beatrice built a career in international tech partnerships, while Eugenie works in the high-end art world. Attention has now turned to their own financial dealings. The UK Charity Commission says it is assessing concerns raised about Eugenie's non-profit, the Anti-Slave Collective, whose missions include stopping sexual exploitation, following media questions over spending and disclosures. Their economic prospects depended on maintaining within the royal family, Lowney says of Eugenie and Beatrice. Their jobs and client relations are based on being princesses. Their proximity now carries repercussions. The release of new Epstein-related material has sharpened questions about what Beatrice and Eugenie themselves knew. The sisters appear in the files, which reference a lunch with Epstein alongside their mother at his Palm Beach, Florida mansion, just days after his 2009 release from prison for solicitation of a minor. Emails cited in the material further allege that Epstein sought palace tours from the sisters for acquaintances, raising first scrutiny about how access was handled within the York family. In the wake of the disclosures, the sisters spent Christmas Day in 2025 with their uncle King Charles rather than with their parents. They're caught between a rock and a hard place over loyalty to their parents and their future, Lowney said. The York's trajectory fits a familiar royal pattern. Once the line of succession moves on, spares are left to navigate lives shaped by status, but then on purpose. They have all had privileges with none of the responsibilities, Seward says, and that can lead them into all kinds of trouble. Some royals adapted. Princess Anne and Prince Edward chose not to style their children as princess and prince and encouraged independent lives. Others, given privilege without structure, floundered. What's changed now, Meyer says, is that the public tolerance for indulgence without accountability has collapsed. While Charles is said to remain very fond of his nieces, Seward says, others anticipate a distancing from both the monarch and his heir, Prince William. Onlooker say William, 43, has long favored a harder line on Andrew. William wants it all cleaned up before he gets on the throne, Lonnie says. He wants it dealt with now. That boundary is starting to show. Beatrice and Eugenie have reportedly been told they will not be attending Royal Ascot this spring, one of the most visible dates on the royal calendar, and an event the sisters have historically participated in alongside senior family members. Privately, sources say, Beatrice and Eugenie remain close to both their parents while trying to protect their young families from the storm. Both sisters have two children of their own, adding an urgency to questions about how much distance and independence they can realistically create from their parents' fallout. Friends say the sisters have been lying low, absent from their usual social circuit. Feel like a lost ship right now, one says. Ed Seward, they're tarnished by this. It's affected their lives a great deal. For Andrew and Ferguson, the immediate reality is one of retreat. At least under investigation, Andrew remains kept secluded on the Sandringham estate as authorities review newly available material. Ferguson has yet to appear publicly and is believed to be weighing where to live and how to fund her life. For the Yorks, the exposure is no longer containable. What was once quietly managed has reached its limit, not only for a former duke, but for the system that shielded him for decades. A stronger intervention early on, notes Meyer, might have prevented all of this. Growing up York. Family portrait. The former couple with Beatrice and Eugenie in 1996, posing together seated on a lawn. Their father and mother bring drama to their lives, Jacobson says of the princesses. Lavish milestones. At Beatrice's Victorian-themed 18th birthday party at Windsor Castle in 2006, everything was over the top, says Seward. The family is again pictured together in 18th-century costume for the birthday party. Defining moment. The sisters were wildly mocked for their headwear at their cousin William's 2011 wedding. They want to hold on to their royal status as a family, Prince says. It's their identity. Keeping score. In the run-up to Eugenie's 2018 wedding to Jack Brooksbanks, Andrew pointedly noted that the guest list would be larger than Harry and Meghan's, underscoring tensions around status and scale. A notable absence. Andrew did not appear in photos released by the palace from Beatrice's 2020 wedding to Eduardo Mapelli Mazzi. Family in focus. Out of sight. Since his release under investigation on February 19th, Andrew has remained in his secluded cottage in Sandringham. King Charles visited the estate the following weekend, but the brothers did not meet. In retreat. This has really hit her, friend says of Ferguson, who has been reported to be at a wellness center in Switzerland and another in Ireland. Under strain. In the days after Andrew's arrest, Eugenie was seen out alone in London on February 25th. They're heartbroken, as sources with princesses. It's an incredibly painful and introspective moment for them. Breaking cover. Beatrice stepped out in London on February 27th for the first time since her father's arrest. They've been lying low, a family friend says of the sisters. Fergie Inc. How Fergie turned royal status into income. Royal pitch. In 1999, she appeared at Macy's in New York City as a spokeswoman for British China brand Redgwood, promoting her tableware line and signing autographs. Second act. 2 years after signing on as a Weight Watchers spokeswoman in 1997, she released Dieting with the Duchess, and she has since written dozens of books. Turning point. The Little Red book series In Doll began as a fundraising project for her charity Chances for Children. Her ventures closed earlier this year amid Epstein-related revelations. Caught on camera. In 2010, News of the World published secretly filmed footage showing Ferguson offering introduction to her ex-husband Andrew for $700,000. The spare problem. Life is number two. Princess Margaret drifted into excess and resentment, with biographers pointing to a diminished role and lack of control over her own life. Dividing line. Charles wasn't believed to favor his brother's appointment as UK trade envoy, raising questions about the roles of secondary royals. Brothers at odds. Harry reflected on growing up second to the heir in his memoir Spare. I was the shadow, the support, the plan B, he's quoted as saying. The next chapter. Beatrice and Eugenie's decision to spend Christmas with King Charles signaled where they see their future. They did the right thing, says Jepson. Insiders say the main challenge for the sisters is navigating loyalty to the crown while managing distance from their parents' missteps. 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Next article. Murder in Los Angeles, the hairstylist, his wife, and her lover. Monica Cimentilli wanted her husband Fabio dead to collect his life insurance and asked her boyfriend to help, by Christine Pelsick. The cries of a teenage girl reached 911 dispatch shortly before 5 p.m. on January 23, 2017. My dad is outside and he's bleeding. He won't wake up, said 16-year-old Isabella Cimentilli. Minutes later, she arrived at her family's home in Swank Woodland Hills, California, to find her father, Canadian-born hair care executive Fabio Cimentilli, who once styled the hair of Jennifer Lopez and Jennifer Love Hewitt, alone and unconscious. Police who responded to the call discovered the house where Fabio, 49, lived with his wife, Monica, and daughters, Jessica and Isabella, in disarray, and the body of Fabio stabbed 7 times from behind, near his favorite chair on the patio. It appeared kind of a surprise attack, recalls retired Los Angeles police detective Barry Tellis. Who would want Fabio, a seemingly happily married, well-liked figure, nicknamed Big Daddy, dead? The question would dog authorities for nearly a decade during the investigation and prosecution of his spouse and 2 criminal conspirators, now featured in the final cut. The March 9th episode of People Magazine Investigates on Investigation Discovery. Initially interviewed on the day of her husband's murder, Monica, 54, a former makeup artist who met Fabio in Toronto and married him in 1997, told police she had left Fabio at home while she ran an errand at 3:30. She returned home to find Isabella just home from school calling 911. Monica was upset, says retired detective Ryan Vernon. But days later, when Monica hosted a memorial for Fabio, her behavior struck some guests as odd. Fabio's sister, Lori Piccolio, recalls seeing her with Robert Baker, a trainer at her gym. They are talking very close, says Piccolo. We thought they must be good friends. Investigators soon uncovered a darker connection between Monica and Baker, 63, who had previously worked in adult films. DNA from blood samples looked at the crime scene while pressing police to release his $1.6 million life insurance settlement. She was not like, who killed my husband, recalls Detective Tellis. It was, I want the money, show me the money. They were arrested together in June 2017. Monica was charged with masterminding a plot to murder her husband for his money, while Baker faced a first-degree murder charge. Both pleaded not guilty. While they were awaiting trial that were delayed for years, Baker suddenly changed his plea to guilty in 2023. Then, after years of searching for the second figure seen on the video, investigators tracked down Christopher Austin, 40, Baker's friend and accomplice. Austin confessed to police and pleaded no contest to second-degree murder. He went on to testify against Monica, and she was convicted on April 11, 2025. Monica and Baker were sentenced to life without parole, Austin serving 15 years to life. Meanwhile, Fabio's family remains devastated. Monica grieved with us. She held us tight, says Piccolo. We were all shocked to see the horror of her. Fatal attraction. 1. Baker and Monica traveled together to Los Angeles and a South Carolina beach weeks after Fabio was murdered. 2. Arrested in Los Angeles on June 14, 2017, Baker and Monica were recorded on a microphone in the back of a police car. Don't talk, said Monica. 3. Baker testified at Monica's trial that he killed Fabio because I wanted her. She had nothing to do with it, he said. 2004, despite Baker's testimony, Monica was sentenced to life without parole. Accomplice Christopher Austin pleaded no contest to murder. Next article. Kurt and Wyatt Russell, our family photo album. The father and son, now co-starring on Apple TV's Monarch Legacy of Monsters, look back on their acting careers and the moments that have shaped their lives, by Lizzie Hyman. In the Russell household, the belief that you could do whatever you set your mind to wasn't just encouraged, it was expected. How could it be otherwise? Kurt Russell, the son of late actor Bing Russell and Wyatt Russell, Kurt's son with Goldie Hawn, and maternal half-brothers to actors Oliver and Kate Hudson, are part of a family so deeply rooted in Hollywood that even life's most formative moments have unfolded in front of the camera. Did I take my first steps in that movie? Wyatt 39 asked his dad, studying a photo of his parents on the set of 1987's Overboard. I think you did, Kurt 74 responds. The camera goes by, and you see a little 8-month-old Y. The notion that no dream was off-limits extended beyond acting, too. I was shocked when, at the age of 12, Wyatt said, "Dad, I think I want to play hockey all the time now," recalls Kurt, who also shares an older son, Boston Russell, 46, with ex-wife Susan Hubley. Wyatt went on to play professional ice hockey until a 2010 injury redirected his path towards acting. "I never talk to my kids about what they should do. They just go do it," Kurt adds. It was like, go commit, do what you want. They knew from watching that Goldie and I just go out there and crank it out. And crank it out he has. A Golden Globe and Emmy-nominated actor, Kurt found fame as a teenager working with the Walt Disney Company before taking on iconic roles, including former Special Forces soldier turned criminal Snake Plissken in 1981's Escape from New York, helicopter pilot R.J. McReady battling a shape-shifting alien in 1982's The Thing, and legendary lawman Wyatt Earp in 1993's Tombstone. It didn't take long for Wyatt to follow his dad's footsteps, entering the acting world at age 23 and starring in projects like 2022 Jump Street, The Falcon and the Winter Soldier, and most recently the Western drama Broke. And he has two kids of his own, sons Buddy 5 and Boone 2, with wife Meredith Hagner. Now Kurt and Wyatt are collaborating on a project, portraying younger and older versions of the same character in season 2 of Apple TV's Monarch Legacy of Monsters. In the process, they're growing together, as actors and as people. It's always nice to watch any actor you work with find their confidence, and all of you kids did that. The only one it really never clicked for was Goldie, Kurt jokes. So with the whole Hudson-Russell clan ever create something together, it would be a blast, Kurt says. The Making of Monarch. Playing the same character at different stages of life on Monarch Legacy of Monsters, Kurt and Wyatt don't film together. Instead, they collaborate with makeup artist and cinematographer to ensure an emphasis on similarity in their looks. Family photos. Child star, Kurt made his regular TV series debut in 1963, starring in The Travels of Jamie McFeeters and appearing on Our Man Higgins. Meant to be. Though they first met on the set of the one and only, genuine, original family band in 1966, Kurt and Goldie began dating while filming Swing Shift in 1983. Leading pair. Goldie had you not long before this, Kurt says Wyatt of their 1987 rom-com Overboard. Of his dad's physique, Wyatt adds, "You look yoked." Blended family. "This is on the ranch that we were in the process of building," Kurt says of this 1989 photograph, featuring Kate, Kurt, Boston, Wyatt, Goldie, and Oliver. "Go, Wyatt, go. It must have been a great save," Kurt says, recalling Wyatt's goaltending in the 2000 Quebec International Pee Wee Hockey Tournament, in which you can see Kurt filming and Goldie raising her hands and screaming. Pursuing dreams. "Asleep with the stick," Wyatt says, of the one featured in his hockey post-game celebration picture with Kurt in the year 2000. Just the guys. Kurt took Boston, Wyatt, and Oliver as his plus ones to the premiere of his film Poseidon in 2006. "My beloved family" is what Goldie captioned this photograph on Instagram in 2016 that included her, Boston, Oliver, Kurt, and Wyatt. Falling in love on set. Wyatt says writing music with now wife Hagner for the 2016 film Folk Hero and Funny Guy was how they fell in love. Proud father. "These are my pride and joy," Wyatt says of his sons Buddy and Boone. Next article. Jill Scott's Joyride. Back after a 10-plus year break, the R&B star reflects on motherhood, heartbreak, and the healing power of music. By Janine Rubenstein. Feet up in bed, about to dig into the drama that is Netflix's America's Next Top Model documentary, Jill Scott is the epitome of unbothered. She just got over a nasty bout of COVID, and her first album more than a decade is finally out for all to hear. I feel relieved, Scott, 53, says a releasing to whom this may concern. My baby's outside, and people are responding to it in beautiful ways and actually listening, which gives me the greatest joy. Aside from her rich, warm mezzo-soprano pipes, Joy might be Scott's biggest calling card. It helped the Philadelphia native wow fans and critics in 2000 with her double platinum album, Who Is Jill Scott, Words and Sounds Volume 1, which included the playful neo-soul hit, A Long Walk. The sweet, knowing smile she first showcased in that music video has remained throughout life's highs, including 3 Grammys, welcoming her son Jet in 2009, her former drummer, Little John Roberts, and kicking off a successful acting career. But amid hardships, like 2 divorces, she kept her glow by taking a step back. I needed time to be with my family, raise my kid to the best of my ability, she says. However, she adds, I'm in the middle of menopause right now. I'm different in ways I didn't intend on being different, but I'm here, and I love what I do. It's a thrill and a privilege. Scott's knack for finding a silver lining came from growing up in North Philly. My mother and I had a rough go of it in the beginning, she says. We were in a community where you would hear gunshots on a regular basis. There was a summer where I lost a lot of friends, young men that I knew. My mother taught me to keep looking for beauty no matter what, and just kept finding a reason to believe in myself. That homegrown optimism and self-confidence served her well when she entered the music industry in her 20s. I had somebody tell me in the beginning of my career that if I didn't lose weight, or if I didn't straighten my hair, or whatever, I'd never sell any records. That sucked, but luckily I didn't listen to them and decided to just continue to be myself. It's a listen she shares in Pressure, one of her new songs. I'm a black woman and I love it, she adds. It's revolutionary to be comfortable in your own skin. On To Whom, Scott, who's known as much for her empowering anthem as she is for love songs, plays bare the pain she's faced from past relationships, like her contentious divorce from businessman Mike Dobson after their 2017 split. But hindsight is 2020. I definitely made some bad decisions based on the fact that I liked someone a couple of times, I think, Scott says. But trust me, even in that, I don't regret it at all. It got me to this place and time in my life. What she's learned? Keep some things to myself, but I also deeply believe that an artist is meant to bear the soul. Billie Holiday was sad, and I didn't understand it until I got sad, until my heart was broken. Scott explored heartbreak on screen with her starring role in Tyler Perry's 2007 drama, Why Did I Get Married? In the years since, she's leaned hard into acting, most recently starring in BET Plus's remake of The First Wife Club, which ran for 3 seasons starting in 2019. I love the possibility of becoming someone outside myself for a time, she says of acting. But it's nothing compared to the greatest joy, son Jet. These past 10 years, I was really focused on making sure he was great so I could get into this portion of my existence, Scott says. I've been waiting to be this age and in this place my whole life. I'm speaking from time and growth, some failures and beautiful successes. I'm really happy to be here. From Philly to famous. A long walk. It reminds me of Philadelphia, she says, of her 2001 hit song about a fun, no-frills, inner-city date night. Grammy Gold. Scott picked up her first gramophone in 2005 for her song Cross My Mind, off of her second album. Why Did I Get Married? Scott played an emotionally abused wife who eventually finds strength and a new love in the 2007 film. First Wives Club. Acting thrills me and scares me, says Scott, who starred on the BET Plus show from 2019 to 2022. Singing is the same kind of conviction. Singing a new tune. Scott says she's not the same musician she was a decade ago. I've had a lot of life and a lot of experiences. Next article. The Comeback and Fall of the King. A new Elvis Presley concert film spotlights lost footage from the star's 1970s Vegas residency, Insati's resurgence, and the dark years that followed. By Brianna Tracy. Elvis Presley learned the hard way that being known is not the same as being understood. There's been a lot written about and a lot said, the rock and roll legend says in director Baz Luhrmann's new documentary epic, Elvis Presley in Concert, but never was my side of the story told. Now the film, currently in theaters, finally shows Elvis' perspective like never before, in his own voice, through newly resurfaced, long-lost tapes recorded for his 1972 film, Elvis on Tour. Luhrmann found the interview among 65 reels of footage recorded for that concert film in 1970's Elvis the Way It Is that were long believed to be lost. Ahead of his 2022 biopic, Elvis, starring Austin Butler, Luhrmann sent researchers to a salt mine in Kansas in search of the reels. When they found them, Luhrmann tells People, it was like Raiders of the Lost Ark. Chronicling Elvis's 1970s career resurgence amid a record-breaking Las Vegas residency and national tour, Epic also sheds light on his rise to fame. Raised by a working-class family in Tahlequah, Mississippi, Elvis launched to superstardom in the 50s with his swinging hips and hits like Heartbreak Hotel and Hound Dog. But when he returned home to Memphis in 1960 after serving 2 years in the U.S. Army, he found his music had lost its relevance as fans shifted away from 50s rock. At the same time, he was growing increasingly frustrated with the Hollywood film career his manager, Colonel Tom Parker, had gotten him locked into. I was doing a lot of pictures together, and the pictures got very similar, Elvis says in the film. I thought they would give me a chance to soak some kind of acting ability, but it did not change. He was effectively caught in a trap. Management and the film company basically said, if you don't fulfill these obligations, you won't do anything. Elvis's longtime friend Jerry Schilling tells People. After fulfilling his movie contract and staging the 68 Comeback Special concert for NBC, Elvis cut a second win as a live performer with a four-week engagement at the International Hotel in Vegas in 1969. On opening night, stars like Cary Grant and Sammy Davis Jr. filled the seats. In the middle of the show, Elvis took off one of his rings and reached down and gave it to Sammy, Elvis's backup singer Terry Blackwood recalls. Before the run of shows ended, a deal was struck to have Elvis return to the International Hotel, which later rebranded to the Hilton, twice a year for the next 5 years. In between his Vegas commitments, he toured the U.S. I'm perfectly at home out here, Elvis says of being on stage in Epic. I may lose 4 or 5 pounds every show, easily, but I don't mind. Each night before performance, he would invite the band to the dressing room. There was a bar, and although he didn't drink, he invited us to have one, says his bassist, Jerry Schiff. He didn't want a bunch of drunks on stage, but he knew one or two would help us relax. Backstage, Schiff adds, Elvis was always energetic before a show, his leg going up and down like a butter churner, and his fingers tapping on his knees like a swarm of white butterflies. But on stage, Schiff recalls, he always focused on the story of the song. It was like the words and melody went through his brain into his heart. Elvis's pianist, Tony Brown, remembers him as a joker man, who still was serious about everything he did. He adds, everybody on stage had to be dead on. One night in Vegas, Schilling says, he and Elvis unintentionally got drunk after celeb pals like Norman Crosby, Darlene Love, Bill Medley, and others brought them drinks to the casino. Neither of us were drinkers, but we wanted to be polite. When they left and got a cab home, Schilling recalls, I told the driver at the Hilton Hotel. He looked back at us and said, you're at the Hilton Hotel. That's how gone we were. Elvis and I laughed all the way to the elevator. Life offstage wasn't always shiny. While Vegas was a lot of fun for the first 2 or 3 years, it started to get batty, says Schilling. After shows, Elvis and his crew would sleep until 5 p.m. the next day. For 5 or 6 weeks, we never saw daylight, Schilling says. We were truly nocturnal. Elvis also had a growing desire to perform overseas, but Colonel Parker, who couldn't travel abroad because he had immigrated to U.S. illegally, had zero interest, says Luhrmann. So Elvis was sort of like a bird smashing into a glass window. Elvis's aversion to Vegas only intensified after he and his wife of 6 years, Priscilla Presley, with whom he shared his only child, daughter Lisa Marie, divorced in 1973. Over time, he became a fading version of the handsome, energetic man seen in Epic, largely because of his prescription drug abuse. I think there were times he couldn't go to sleep, so he took something where he could rest his mind, Schilling says. During his final show in Indianapolis, Indiana, on June 26, 1977, he was overweight and he was frustrated with that, says Brown. But he'd still sing great. Less than 2 months later, on August 16th, Elvis died of a heart attack in the bathroom of his beloved Graceland mansion in Memphis at age 42. Schilling thinks his slide was a mix of creative disappointment and personal loss. He wanted to tour overseas. It never happened. He wanted to do Marlon Brando-type movies. It never happened, he says. Then he went through a divorce. I think you put all three of those together is hard for one man, one sensitive human being, to fight all that. From Tupelo to the throne. Humble beginnings. Elvis was born in Tupelo, Mississippi in 1935. The family moved to Memphis in 1948. Shaking up the world. Rock and roll music, if you like it, if you feel it, you can't help but move to it, Elvis says in Epic. Reporting for duty. When Elvis was drafted in 1958, it was like a dream change, he says in Epic. Overnight, it was all gone. Lights, camera, frustration. I wasn't ready for that town, and they wasn't ready for me, Elvis says of Hollywood. Vegas takeover. I miss the closeness of the live audience, Elvis says in Epic, of his return to the stage. The final act. In the time leading up to his death in 1977, Elvis just wasn't at his best, recalls Tony Brown. Sweet moments offstage. Priscilla Presley brought Lisa Marie to see Elvis in Vegas two or three times, Jerry Schilling recalls. Lisa and Elvis, the chemistry when you saw them, it was just magical. Next article. Demi Lovato, rewriting her food story. After years of struggling with disordered eating, the star found healing by transforming the kitchen into a place of joy, confidence, and recovery. By Alana Kaplan. Demi Lovato is finally finding joy where she once felt fear, the kitchen. The singer and actress, who struggled with an eating disorder and entered a treatment facility for anorexia and bulimia when she was 18, says food once overwhelmed her so much that grocery shopping brought her to tears. But a few years ago, something shifted. While cooking spaghetti squash with friends, it clicked, Lovato 33 recalls, as the first time she felt genuine excitement about preparing food. I realized I could create something and actually feel proud of it. Cooking soon evolved into one of her love languages, a daily ritual that helped her rebuild trust in food. That newfound joy inspired her debut cookbook, One Plate at a Time, Recipes for Finding Freedom with Food, which she envisioned as an approachable guide for anyone intimidated by cooking or recovering from disordered eating. Filled with comforting, unfussy recipes, from easy pastas to nostalgic takes on her favorite foods, the book reflects her belief that healing often begins with small, simple steps. It's all about getting comfortable around cooking, she says. As she plans for her tour to kicking off in April, Lovato says nothing is off limits, and that includes food. When you put effort and love into a meal, there's something powerful in being able to enjoy it. We have come to the end of our program. I have been reading from the March 16th edition of People Magazine. I am Judy Benson, and this has been a production of Sight and Sound Radio, Houston, Texas.
1: Best cinematographer, which was a first. Sinners cinematographer, the movie Sinners. Autumn Durand Arkapaw made Oscar history as her category's first female winner. And then there was dramas. Robert Pattinson and Zendaya, who presented the award for Best Director, projected positivity backstage. Oh, and another one was so... It was from my time, but Weapon Supporting Actress winner Amy Madigan was last nominated 40 years ago for Twice in a Lifetime. She says, now what's different is I got this little gold guy, she joked in her speech, and it was very sweet. So, if it had...

0: This program is intended for individuals who are blind or are unable to read physical print and is brought to you by CABVI's Audio Information Services team.
1: Hello, welcome to Cincinnati Association for the Blind Radio Reading Services. My name is David Ness, and for the next 1 hour, we will be reading the front section of the Washington Post for today, which is Monday, July 20. Here's the first article, entitled U.S. Teeters on All-Out War with Iran After More Troops Are Killed. A service member was killed in action in Iraq, and another set of unidentified remains was found at the site of an Iranian missile attack in Jordan, U.S. Central Command said. The United States and Iran moved closer to all-out war over the weekend as the exchange of attacks on civilian and military structures continued to escalate, and with at least three and possibly four U.S. service members killed since combat resumed a week ago. On Monday morning, the Kuwaiti military said it was responding to drone attacks from Iran after President Donald Trump said Sunday night that U.S. Central Command launched another wave of attacks against Iran in retribution for the deaths of two service members during a strike on a military base in Jordan on Friday. We hit them very hard again tonight, and we did that in honor of the great patriots who were killed, he told reporters after landing at Joint Base Andrews following the World Cup final on Sunday. That new wave of U.S. strikes, which ended around 10 p.m. Eastern Time, targeted Iranian military command centers, air defense and coastal surveillance sites, maritime capabilities, missile and drone launch sites, and communication networks to further diminish Iran's ability to attack commercial vessels and civilian mariners transiting the Strait of Hormuz, Central Command said in a statement overnight. CENTCOM also said Sunday another set of unidentified remains had been found at the base in Jordan. Separately, it reported that a U.S. service member in northern Iraq was killed in action Saturday during a controlled detonation of unexploded ordnance from a downed Iranian drone. Earlier, Trump called the initial two U.S. deaths, which occurred at the war moved through its fifth month, as a very sad thing. He told News Nation in what the outlet said Sunday was a brief telephone call that he couldn't care less about Iran's announcement that it would no longer abide by the bilateral memorandum of understanding reached a month ago. The U.S. is planning for a wider war, said one U.S. official familiar with internal administration discussions, adding that the Pentagon was increasing the number of military aircraft in the region. But the official, speaking on the condition of anonymity because they were not authorized to talk to the media, cautioned that the expansion of U.S. operations will be limited by dwindling stockpiles of air defense and long-range munitions and constraints on the ability to surge more troops and aircraft into the area because of battle damage. We do not have enough to safely sustain operations, and I don't think the White House is aware of that, the official said. Military experts have said that in addition to the toll taken on U.S. equipment and munition stocks, the U.S. is unprepared for possible ground operations inside Iran that Trump last week refused to rule out. I think it would be a mistake to put ground forces anywhere in islands in the strait or on shore, said Seth Jones, who heads the Defense and Security Department at the Washington-based Center for Strategic and International Studies. I don't think U.S. forces are prepared for standoff strikes from Iranians. It was the eighth straight day of bombing since the negotiated ceasefire collapsed with a hailstorm of retaliatory attacks after Iran attacked commercial vessels transiting the Strait of Hormuz in what it said was a violation of the MOU. CENTCOM, which oversees operations in the region, said its overnight Saturday strikes had successfully hit Iranian military coastal surveillance and air defense facilities, maritime capabilities, and missile and drone storage sites. It said they also targeted Islamic Revolutionary Guard Corps, IRGC, forces that hit U.S. troops in Jordan. Iran said U.S. forces had also attacked a nuclear power plant under construction in the country's southwest. But the Trump administration made little comment during the day, Sunday. Energy Secretary Chris Wright, in an appearance on ABC's This Week, said the U.S. mission to degrade Iran's ability to terrorize the world would go on till the mission is done. The U.S. official who spoke on the condition of anonymity said U.S. strikes on bridges and rail lines around Bandar Abbas near the Strait of Hormuz last week were viewed by Iran as an escalation and generated a wider response. They had less concern about inflicting mass casualties on the United States, the official said. On Sunday, Kuwaiti authorities said Iran had attacked a power and water plant there for the second day in a row. Iran said it had launched drone strikes against U.S. military positions in Kuwait. Jordan said it had intercepted three Iranian missiles targeting the kingdom amid reports the port and airport in the southern city of Aqaba near the Israeli city of Eilat were under attack. The Jordanian government denied a report by the U.S. Embassy in Amman that the Aqaba airport had been evacuated. Iran also said two unidentified vessels had met with an unspecified accident while trying to transit an unsafe route through the strait, presumably the U.S.-protected southern passage along the coast of Oman that Iran has said it will not allow. Trump has said the radicals in Tehran have fractured the Iranian government, although some internal assessments there have indicated that the war has begun to solidify support for a harder line. Secretary of State Marco Rubio, speaking to reporters at Joint Base Andrews before departing for the Philippines, said the U.S. always remains open to diplomatic solution. But, Rubio said, it is growing apparent that even within their own system there is a growing split. Echoing a Saturday statement attributed to Ayatollah Mojtaba Khamenei, Parliamentary Speaker Mohammed Baghe

0: This service is intended solely for individuals who cannot read conventional print due to a disability. Ineligible listeners risk infringing on copyright laws, and KPBS Radio Reading Service is not responsible for any violations that may occur. Our service may not be redistributed without our written consent. If you agree to these conditions, please continue listening.
1: Would last 4 to 6 weeks till Iran capitulated. Fighting was paused under the MOU, he said, to try to get an agreement with the Iranian people to allow oil to flow without them attacking. Wright said public data indicating the flow of oil through the Strait of Hormuz has come to a near stop was incorrect. The U.S., which has reimposed its naval blockade on all shipping entering and leaving Iranian ports and said it will protect other ships traveling through the strait along the southern corridor, is assuring that oil and gas and other products can flow with or without Iranian cooperation, he said, adding that an average of 7 million barrels a day of oil has successfully navigated that route over the past week. Comparing today's U.S. gas prices to the high they reached 4 years ago during COVID-19 pandemic, Wright said, they are now $1 a gallon cheaper than under the Biden administration. But prices, which increased rapidly after the start of the war before falling during and immediately after the MOU negotiations, have risen rapidly over the past week and are averaging about $4 a gallon. I don't know what gas station the secretary's going to, but before the war, the average price of gasoline in Virginia was $2.81, said Senator Mark Warner, Democrat of Virginia, who followed Wright on This Week. I see no path in the short term how the strait is going to be settled, said Warner, the ranking Democrat on the Senate Intelligence Committee. This war of choice has been a disaster. It's been a disaster militarily. It's been a disaster in terms of how we have viewed around the world. The recent U.S. troop deaths have revived questions about the safety of American forces at bases in the Middle East. A soldier who had previously deployed to Jordan's Muwafaq Salty Air Base, where the two U.S. service members were killed, said many of the buildings there are containerized or metal buildings and tents and are not able to withstand rocket, mortar, or drone attacks. But even the military's newer construction at some bases in the region where they're hardened with layers of thick walls cannot protect against a direct hit from a ballistic missile, said the soldier who spoke on the condition of anonymity out of fear of retaliation. In early March, during an intense exchange of missile strikes between the U.S. and Iran, a direct hit on hardened barracks at Camp Arif Jan, a U.S. Army facility in Kuwait, broke through the layers of protection, destroying about half the structure, the soldier said. Similar heavy destruction has occurred at U.S. military facilities across the region, he said. We're getting beat up across the board, the soldier said. The fatal attack Friday in Jordan was at least the second time in a week that Iran had successfully targeted that installation. A strike about a day earlier injured about 20 service members. Some of them suffered shrapnel wounds, the U.S. official said. In addition to the total of 17 and possibly 18 U.S. service members killed in the military operations against Iran, more than 430 have been injured. In the past week, Jordan has been a repeat target, and at least two other significant attacks have occurred there, one targeting King Faisal Air Base and another striking Prince Hassan Air Base. The first injured several service members, while the latter damaged Black Hawk helicopters, the officials said. Spokespeople at the Pentagon and CENTCOM declined to comment on the earlier attacks. The Pentagon has not held a news briefing about operations against Iran since May 5th. Next article. Out of Europe, Andy Burnham prepares to lead Britain and face Trump. The incoming prime minister takes office Monday with

little foreign policy background and daunting global challenges to confront. Dateline London. Andy Burnham, till lately the mayor of Greater Manchester, takes office as Britain's prime minister Monday with little foreign policy experience beyond trade missions to China and a soft spot for music festivals in Texas. Yet he faces daunting international challenges, a risk management list that includes the Middle East, China, Russia, and President Donald Trump. Burnham, who will replace Keir Starmer in Britain's top job as the ruling Labour Party scrambles to shore up its sagging popularity, has for weeks been considering his foreign policy team and briefing up on the most explosive hotspots. And while bracing for dealings with Trump might not quite be akin to prepping for the next pandemic, the mercurial Oval Office holder does require planning and strategy and contingencies that would have been unthinkable for previous administrations. Trump is obviously an ally and not a security threat, said a Labour Party official who spoke on the condition of anonymity to discuss sensitive details. But the combination of his unpredictability and his power means he is absolutely an issue that has to be prepared for in a way that other presidents were not. They are certainly thinking about it already, the official said. It is an area where you may see some differences to Keir. Nearly every U.S. allied government has had to wrestle with the same question. How much of your leader's dignity does the White House relationship demand? Across countries, the foreign policy establishment's answer tends toward pride-swallowing pragmatism. Compliments over confrontations manage the presidential ego rather than provoke it. Starmer, who had been in office for only 6 months when Trump was inaugurated for the second time, bet on flattery. An on-camera invitation to a state visit, a fixed smile, all criticisms muted, and couched in commitments to the special relationship. For a while, it paid off, with Britain securing relatively favorable treatment from Trump on trade and tariffs compared with its European neighbors. But in March, that blew up when Starmer's refusal to fully join the U.S.-Israel war in Iran provoked a shower of disdain from Trump, who dismissed the prime minister as no Winston Churchill. Nor did the strategy go over very well with a British public that quailed at what critics said was bending the knee to Trump. A January Ipsos poll found that 47% of British respondents thought Starmer was doing a bad job managing the relationship with the United States. It did not help that the president remains deeply unpopular in Britain and has only sunk in public approval during his second term. Fully 69% of Britons view Trump unfavorably in the latest Ipsos poll, exactly the same proportion who disapprove of taking your shoes off on public transport. He has never been popular, and he's getting less so, said Gideon Skinner, the head of UK political research at Ipsos. But there is also recognition that prime ministers will sometimes have to take a wider set of issues into account in these relationships. Trump is just one tricky item in a foreign affairs portfolio that is not expected to be high on Burnham's list of priorities, at least till events inevitably force their way into the agenda. He has made clear that his instincts and his mandate are relentlessly domestic. He announced plans to govern partly from Manchester, a signal that the new number 10 will have its eyes fixed inward rather than across the Atlantic. Burnham is largely expected, in early months at least, to carry on Starmer's general approach, according to a British official familiar with internal discussions, who spoke on the condition of anonymity to share sensitive details, seeking to champion Ukraine, contain Russia, and ease militarily and economically closer to European countries without formally bidding to rejoin the European Union. The foreign policy inbox, Trump included, is expected to be substantially subcontracted to a heavyweight foreign secretary.
Some of the names he is reported to be mulling are the current Foreign Secretary Yvette Cooper, former Foreign Secretaries David Miliband and David Lammy, and John Healey, the defense minister who resigned last month to protest what he characterized as Starmer's inadequate military spending. Whoever gets the job is expected to play an outsized role in international affairs while Burnham focuses on the economy and government reforms. I would be really surprised if Burnham ends up caring a lot about foreign policy. This is not really his thing, said Joshi Herman, who has covered Burnham closely for 6 years at The Mill, a Manchester news outlet. I think the most foreign policy he's done is going to South by Southwest, a festival in Austin, Texas. Those who have worked with and covered Burnham says he's likely to approach the Trump part of the job differently than Starmer did, partly because of Burnham's personality and partly because of changing circumstances. Starmer, a former prosecutor, is seen as a cool-headed technocrat unrifled by the insults as long as he was making his case. Burnham, a Liverpool native, has honed a warmer, plain-spoken touch. A longtime member of Parliament from Northern England and a former Labour cabinet minister, he's frequently compared to Bill Clinton as a Pole who feeds off the affirmation of others. That sociability could be an asset in any encounter with the president who responds to personal chemistry in ways he does not respond to formal diplomacy. But it could also make the incoming prime minister vulnerable when the Truth Social attacks start flying from the White House residence at 3 a.m. Herman finds the prime minister in waiting to be more emotionally exposed than Starmer or other predecessors. A concern with Burnham is that he is not like former Prime Minister Tony Blair, who had cold ice in his veins, Herman said. Burnham's not like that. If Trump says stuff about Burnham, he'll feel the need to try and make up with him or respond or something. Mark Malich Brown served alongside Burnham when they were ministers in former Labour Prime Minister Gordon Brown's government. His political talents were obvious even then, he said, but so was an underlying neediness. The Burnham I remember from 10 years ago did have that politician's weakness of wanting to be loved, said Malik Brown, who now sits in the House of Lords. It remained to be seen whether Burnham's decade of governing Greater Manchester's population of some 3 million has tempered his glad-handing instincts with a layer of emotional resilience. I expect it's 10 years in which he's been toughened in the trenches of an executive job and all those times he's had to say no to people, he said. Let's see if it's toughened him up. Burnham may benefit from a changing political climate. When Trump returned to the White House, the consensus in Britain's ruling circles was that Starmer's safest course was to flatter and cajole and placate. The leaders of the Conservative and Reform UK parties were quick to jump on any perceived threat to the special relationship. Following Trump's attacks on Iran, even Starmer's opponents have quieted, including Reform UK founder Nigel Farage, a longtime Trump ally. I think the whole British political class, along with British public opinion, has reassessed that and realized that Trump is Trump and you have to separate between Trump and the U.S., Malik Brown said. That will give Burnham a chance to stand taller in his dealings with the Trump administration than Starmer did. So far, there's been no beef, and neither Trump nor Burnham seems in a hurry to meet. Burnham has said little about Trump, unlike his Labour mayor colleague Sadiq Khan, the mayor of London, who seems to delight in his running feud with the president. Burnham did tweet after the January 6 attacks on the U.S. Capitol, "Any U.K. politician who gave Trump the time of day should be ashamed right now." But in a 2024 book, he also expressed sympathy for Trump voters,
saying that both Trump and Farage have been effective in connecting with people who feel politicians have neglected the place where they live. Trump, when last asked last month what he knew of Britain's likely new leader, was dismissive. "I don't know anything," he said in the Oval Office. "I see that he was, I guess, the mayor of a town." He did not expect to host Burnham at the White House anytime soon, he said. "I think we're probably of a different persuasion. He is very liberal," Trump said. Next article, immigration. ICE officers troubled past renews questions about vetting. Ashley Brulette said her former spouse David Brulette told her he is the ICE officer who shot and killed an immigrant in May. She and others said Brulette has a volatile history. The fatal shooting of an immigrant in Maine has renewed concerns about the Trump administration's push to quickly hire officers for mass deportations after a woman said her abusive ex-husband told her he was the officer who fired his gun. Ashley Brulette said her former spouse David Brulette told her in a phone call that he is the Immigration and Customs Enforcement officer who shot and killed Johann Sebastian Duran Guerrero in Biddeford, Maine on Monday. She identified him in video footage from the scene of the incident, which does not show the shooting itself but does show two officers in the moments after. David Brulette also called his other ex-wife and told her the same thing, according to a person with knowledge of the exchange who spoke on the condition of anonymity to protect their privacy. The Department of Homeland Security has not publicly identified the shooter, saying only that he's nearly a decade of federal law enforcement experience with required training, including the use of force training. David Brulette could not be reached for comment. DHS conducted a massive drive to recruit 10,000 enforcement officers last year. In recent weeks, the agency has ramped up street arrest of alleged undocumented immigrants, aiming for as many as 2,000 a day. Ashley Brulette said her ex-husband told her in November that he had accepted a job with ICE. Newly hired officers received a shortened training course. Those with prior law enforcement experience were often given an even more accelerated timeline. Those changes were reversed earlier this year after Mark Wayne Mullen took over leadership of the agency. DHS did not respond to questions about how much training Brulette received. A review of court files, unemployment records, and interviews with people who have known Brulette for many years indicate he had worked off and on in law enforcement. He has also had volatile personal relationships with him and his two ex-wives, accusing each other of abuse and neglect. If you were to ask me whether I believe David Brulette is capable of this level of extreme violence, my answer is unequivocally yes, Lucinda Brulette, David's second ex-wife, said in a statement Saturday. That belief is not based on speculation, but on my own lived experience over many years. Ashley Brulette said that on the same day her ex-husband told her he had joined ICE, he left her a voicemail calling her a disgusting, fat expletive and saying that her throat should be slit. She shared the voicemail with the Washington Post. Asked Friday about David Brulette's history, which was first reported by the Portland Press Herald and later expanded upon by the Associated Press, Mullen said he had not heard at all about the allegations of past violence and instability. He also said both the officer who shot Durand and another ICE officer involved in a shooting a week earlier in Houston had been placed on administrative leave. Several former ICE officials familiar with the agency's recruiting and vetting practices said reports about Brulette's past were worrisome. "The idea that he was given a badge and a gun is incredibly concerning," said Deborah Fleisker, who was acting ICE chief of staff during the Biden administration.
It sounds like he has anger issues. It sounds like he has violence issues. It sounds like he might have mental health issues. And the idea that he would be somebody that we would entrust with ensuring public safety and enforcing our immigration laws is scary. Jobs in law enforcement and real estate. Ashley and David Brulette met when they were 12 years old at a Valentine's Day dance at Gardner Regional Middle School. She said he was funny and kind when another boy left her at the dance but was a bully to others in school. Their high school yearbook says David Brulette was in the Navy Junior Reserve Officer Training Corps. On one page, he is quoted as saying he plans to go to college and become a cop for the sheriff's department. He graduated from high school in 2007 and then served in logistic roles in the Maine Army National Guard till January 2010, the Army said Friday. He joined the active duty Army from January 2010 to 2015. That stint included time as a human intelligence collector and serving in Afghanistan. Ashley Brulette said her ex-husband was diagnosed with several mental health disorders as a young adult and that his temperament and mental health issues worsened after joining the Army. The Post could not independently verify those claims. When he left the military, records show he went on to work short stints in various law enforcement jobs, including as an officer at the Maine Department of Corrections from November 2015 to August 2016. From 2019 to 2020, David Brulette was an enforcement agent for the state's Health and Human Services Department, the agency said in an email. His duties included investigating parents who had failed to pay child support and enforcing their obligations, and the department said he resigned less than a year after starting the position. In court records, Brulette stated he had had other jobs in law enforcement, including as a police officer at a Veterans Affairs Medical Center and in a small town in Maine. By 2022, Lucinda Brulette was alleging in court that he was refusing to pay child support. She provided the court with a message from David Brulette saying he was broke, trying to get through school full-time and working for DoorDash. He alleged in court filings that she had gotten into legal trouble and alienated the children from him. He enrolled in a firefighting program at Southern Maine Community College. In 2023, he filed a lawsuit against the college claiming he had suffered a severe head injury when struck by a heavy steel beam during a training session. He was admitted to the hospital with a laceration and a concussion, court records say. Brulette said in the filing he remained significantly impaired and had difficulties with his memory and other cognitive functions. The suit was later settled out of court, a judicial spokeswoman said. Brulette was a volunteer firefighter in Manchester, Maine for a couple months in 2024 and again briefly in 2025, said Manchester Fire Chief Alexander Totman. Totman said there were no complaints in his personnel file. Last year, Brulette told a family court judge he had been receiving disability pay from Veterans Affairs and had worked as a truck driver but resigned over health issues. He told the judge he had launched a new career as a real estate agent in June 2025 but was not generating much income. He also said his driver's license had been revoked over his failure to pay child support, according to a November court ruling. Ex-wives describe abuse. Meanwhile, his personal life was volatile with him and his ex-wives trading allegations of abusive or neglectful behavior, according to court records. Ashley Brulette said in an interview that her former husband once threw boiling hot water on her while she was holding their young daughter. In another instance, she said he kicked open the bathroom door when she was in the shower and pointed a gun at her. The Post contacted police departments requesting records for some of those alleged incidents, but not receive any response.
the court divorced in 2009. A judge granted David Brulette a temporary protective order against Ashley that same year after he alleged their daughter was malnourished and had sustained a burn mark and a bruise while under her mother's care. The protective order was later dismissed. A court-appointed advocate ad litem for their daughter said both mother and father had troubled childhoods and struggled to communicate. Ashley Brulette said her ex-husband continued to behave aggressively toward her after their brief marriage ended in 2009. She said she long feared her ex-husband would harm someone. Lucinda Brulette described a similar pattern of physical and mental abuse in court filings. In 2021, she alleged David Brulette had become more impatient, aggressive, and angry with his daughter from his first marriage. She said he called the girl names, screamed at her, had dragged her out of bed by her feet, and had once dumped an entire plate of spaghetti on her head. "I'm worried this behavior will continue to get worse," Lucinda Brulette wrote in a court record. A judge granted her a protective order on the girl's behalf but dismissed it when neither Lucinda nor David Brulette showed up for a hearing. At the Monday shooting, Lucinda Brulette filed for a protective order against him. In it, she said Brulette had been medically discharged from the military in 2015 because of post-traumatic stress. The Post has not independently verified that claim. She also alleged in the filing that many years ago he threatened her life with his gun. She later withdrew her request for a protective order. "Throughout our marriage and in the years that followed, I have feared for a long time that his anger, aggression, and escalating behavior would eventually result in severe life-threatening violence," she said in a statement Saturday that was shared with the Post, "and I often believed I would be the one on the receiving end of it." She said the physical abuse she endured was witnessed by relatives, and she reported it to law enforcement, the courts, and the Department of Health and Human Services. "I tried to explain what I believe was a long-standing pattern of abuse, intimidation, manipulation, and controlling behavior because I genuinely feared where those behaviors could lead," she wrote. "From my perspective, those warnings did not receive the attention I believe they deserved." A shortened training. As part of its standard vetting process, ICE conducts background investigations that help evaluate potential employees' character, conduct, trustworthiness, integrity, and loyalty to the United States, the agency says on its website. Recruits undergo basic training that was cut last year by about 240 hours, or 40%, according to records previously reported on by the Post. Former ICE instructor Ryan Schwank testified during a congressional hearing in February that the agency had reduced its training so much that even in the final days of training, the cadets cannot demonstrate a solid grasp of the tactics or the law required to perform their jobs. ICE training had been 72 days till last August when it was reduced to 47 days. In November, the month that Ashley Brulette said her ex-husband told her he had accepted a position with ICE, training was down to 42 days. Before the 72-day regimen was brought back, DHS defended its training program, saying in February that officer training had been streamlined to cut redundancy and incorporate technology advancements without sacrificing basic subject matter content. At the start of this year, more than 900 officers had completed the shortened version of basic training. In an interview Friday, Schwank said officials at the training academy have complained that incoming recruits were not adequately vetted because of the hiring push. Some were pulled from the academy due to concerns that emerged later, he said. Schwank said the virtual costs offered to
ICE applicants with prior law enforcement experience was self-certified and self-paced and does not really accurately reflect someone's real knowledge of the materials. Ashley Brulette said her ex-husband told her by phone this week that he shot Duran in self-defense because the 25-year-old Colombian national tried to hit him with his vehicle. He also asked her to not share the abuse she endured from their relationship. She said she did not believe his account and wanted to go public with her story instead. Next article. Andrew and Tristan Tape arrested on rape trafficking charges. What to know? The brothers who built a massive social media empire championing hypermasculinity were arrested in Miami after British authorities filed the new charges against them. Self-described misogynist Andrew Tate and brother Tristan Tate, who built a massive social media empire championing hypermasculinity, were arrested Saturday in Miami after British authorities filed new sex trafficking and rape charges. The brothers have long faced several criminal and civil legal proceedings in the United Kingdom as well as in the United States and in Romania, including allegations of rape, human trafficking, and engaging in organized crime. The charges on Saturday bring the number of alleged victims in Britain to 7, according to the Associated Press. The brothers have long denied the many accusations they face. Here's what you need to know. Who are Andrew and Tristan Tate? Andrew Tate, 39, rose to prominence as a champion kickboxer and then in 2016 as a contestant on the reality TV show Big Brother UK. He was removed from the show after a video surfaced in which he appeared to be hitting a woman with a belt, according to the BBC. Tate later built a social media empire by casting himself as a self-help expert for men, championing hypermasculinity and surrounding himself with fast cars, attractive women, cigars, and other displays of wealth. As the Post has reported, Tate has said that rape victims bear some responsibility for what happens to them and that husbands own their wives. He has falsely claimed that depression is not real. He's known for teaching young men how to embrace what he believes is a traditional form of masculinity and promoting the manosphere. He's been widely criticized as being extremely misogynistic. He's been banned from TikTok, Facebook, and Instagram for his views. He had been banned from X but was reinstated after billionaire Elon Musk bought the site. Tate has over 10 million followers on X. Tristan Tate, 38, is also an influencer and former kickboxing champion. He appeared on the reality TV show Shipwrecked in 2011. The two brothers are strong supporters of President Donald Trump. What are the Tate brothers charged with in the UK? According to the UK's Crown Prosecution Services, the brothers were arrested Saturday after British authorities filed new charges against them, including counts of rape, assault, and sex trafficking. British authorities are looking to extradite the two men who were taken into custody by U.S. Marshals. The CPS said it was bringing 38 new charges related to 4 additional victims. Both brothers face rape and human trafficking accusations, and Andrew Tate faces charges of profiting from prostitution and offenses related to indecent images of a child and extreme pornography. The alleged incidents, the CPS said, occurred between July 2010 and August 2017. In the UK, the two faced prior charges of human trafficking, rape, and bodily harm relating to 3 other alleged victims. The brothers have denied those charges. What are they charged with in Romania? In Romania, the brothers were arrested in 2022 alongside 2 women on suspicion of human trafficking and forming an organized crime group, allegations they have denied. Prosecutors allege the brothers trafficked 35 victims, including a 15-year-old.
Andrew Tate has claimed that prosecutors have no evidence against him and that there is a political conspiracy to silence him. Romanian officials let the Tate brothers out of jail in March 2023 and put them under house arrest. That restriction was lifted that August. In 2025, the two landed in Miami, where they remained under judicial supervision, even though a Romanian court ruled that they could be extradited to Britain after legal proceedings in Romania ended. What accusations do they face in the United States? After the brothers arrived in Florida, the state attorney general said his office had launched an investigation into the two and that Governor Ron DeSantis said the men were not welcome in the state. The brothers were greeted warmly by UFC President Dana White at a cage fighting event last year in Las Vegas. Andrew Tate was accused in a lawsuit last year of sexually assaulting then-girlfriend Brianna Stern. She accused him of choking her and hitting her head repeatedly while they were having sex in a Beverly Hills hotel room in March 2025, giving her a concussion and bruising on her face, neck, and wrists. His attorney has denied the allegations, calling them a blatant cash grab. Next article. World Cup offers war-weary Middle East a welcome diversion. International soccer has provided flashes of pride and solidarity and an antidote to everyday suffering. Dateline Beirut. Under the shadow of war that hangs over the Middle East, this summer's World Cup has provided flashes of diversion, pride, and solidarity. On the banks of the Tigris River in Baghdad, dozens of people gathered last month amid the ongoing U.S. and Israeli war with neighboring Iran at the Babylon Rotana Hotel to watch Iraq make its World Cup return for the first time in 40 years to the sound of cheering and bubbling hookahs. "We've lived through war, sanctions, occupation, terrorism, and endless conflict," said Hussein Mohammed, 45, a dentist who was a child when Iraq made its last World Cup appearance in 1986. "That's why Iraq's return to the World Cup is not just about football. It is a message the country still exists and is capable of rising again." A record 8 Arab teams, Algeria, Egypt, Iraq, Jordan, Morocco, Qatar, Saudi Arabia, and Tunisia, qualified for this year's World Cup in North America, alongside those of other Muslim-majority nations, including Iran, Senegal, and Uzbekistan. Despite none of these teams making it to the semifinals, for many in the Middle East, that was hardly the point, and the competition has served as an antidote to everyday suffering. Because of the time difference, watch parties have been nighttime affairs with many gathering in hookah cafes. In war-torn Gaza, Israeli attacks destroyed entire neighborhoods. Fadl Arafat, 52, managed to rebuild Time Cafe in southern Gaza City, which he owns after it took severe damage in the conflict in 2024, using what he could salvage, from furniture to metal sheets to hookah pipes. "I collected anything I could from the rubble and reused it to reopen the cafe," he said. The cafe has become a community hub where people gather to watch the games. To make sure the watch party runs smoothly, Arafat relies on the private generator connection to power the large screen TV, but outages sometimes interrupt matches. "Before the war, broadcasting football was simple," he said. Now Arafat said he worries power cuts will break the TV and refrigerator, and every day is about finding ways to keep the business running. The Israel-Gaza war has impoverished most of Gaza's population, and cafes like Arafat's are a splurge for those who can still afford them. "Watching football helps me forget the difficult reality here in Gaza, even if just for a while," said Mohammed Salman, 76, from Tel el-Hawa to Gaza City.
Tariq Al-Jadba, 26, said he wished he could watch the matches from home, but is unable to because of the electricity shortage. He ventures out to cafes when he can, weary of the risks of nearby strikes or sudden danger. Although a Palestinian team has yet to qualify for a World Cup, many in Gaza initially rooted for Arab teams such as Egypt and Morocco, though their support has shifted to Spain ahead of the Spain versus Argentina finals. In Israel, support for Argentina is widespread heading into the final. There is a political element. Argentine President Javier Milei is a strong supporter of Israel, while Spanish Prime Minister Pedro Sanchez is an outspoken critic. International politics also crept into the games in other ways this year. Iranians gathered at screenings to watch their national team compete in the first World Cup in which a host country was at war with a participant. Iran Soccer Federation complained about the team's treatment after it was made to stay in Mexico even after scheduled games in the United States. Algeria's team, on the other hand, received a warm welcome in Lawrence, Kansas that was praised by fans and in the Algerian media. In Lebanon, which has been reeling from months of war between Israel and Hezbollah that has left thousands of people dead and hundreds of thousands displaced, driving civil strife, people leave their political differences at the door while the games are on. Cheers can be heard across Beirut, where major teams score, followed by a small victory motorcades in the streets. At one hookah cafe, Graciela Cair, 25, wrapped in a Brazilian flag, said she threw her support behind the country owing to her Lebanese-Venezuelan heritage. Since Venezuela and Brazil are neighbors, I have to be loyal and back the Brazilian team, she said. William Dobson, a British pub owner in Beirut, said there's been less fervor around the World Cup compared to past cycles. I think the disruptions from the war and the last 3 years in general has left an exhausted population. He said, soccer recedes into the background in the face of sheer exhaustion. Amid the hostilities, inflation crept up and unemployment soared, government and United Nations figures show, forcing many to spend less on nights out. But when Egypt took the field against Argentina earlier this month, for patrons of Dobson's Black Sheep pub, all that faded away. At the same time in Gaza, hundreds of fans who could not afford cafes watched the match outdoors between mountains of wreckage, hoisting Egyptian flags between buildings and piles of rubble. A football match concerning our brothers, the Egyptians, concerns us more than any other countries, Arafat said. Even though no Arab team made it to the semifinals, for many fans like Saeed Abul Amir in Iraq, making it to the games is a victory in itself. We're looking for a collective moment of pride, a moment that makes Iraqis feel they're part of the normal world again, he said. Next article, Trump immigration officials seek to mend frayed ties with business as arrests spike. Under new DHS Chief Mark Wayne Mullen, officials met for the first time with trade groups concerned about losing workers to the president's deportation campaign. The Department of Homeland Security under Secretary Mark Wayne Mullen is cultivating a relationship with business groups whose concerns about losing workers to aggressive immigration enforcement had been rebuffed by former Secretary Kristi Noem. Earlier this month, DHS officials met at the agency's Washington headquarters with the Essential Worker Immigration Coalition, which represents the U.S. Chamber of Commerce and major trade associations that depend on immigrant labor, according to several people with knowledge of the meeting, which has not been previously reported. It was the first such meeting to be reported since President Trump re-entered the White House. Business groups say they've been trying to gain a foothold at the agency since Immigration and Customs Enforcement, ICE, arrests began to spike last year.
Mullen did not attend the early July meeting, which included officials from ICE and Customs and Border Protection, said the people who spoke on the condition of anonymity because they were not authorized to speak publicly, and the gathering did not produce an immediate change in policies. But two of the people said DHS officials said they want to meet regularly with the group to assess the impact of Trump's mass deportation campaign and business needs. "It was cordial, it was constructive," one of the people said. "It's actually very welcome because the last secretary was absent and her proxies were not very responsive." A DHS spokesperson declined to comment on the meeting. Coalition members declined to comment publicly. Immigration arrests have more than quadrupled since Trump took office, driven by a dramatic increase in traffic and neighborhood stops, workplace sweeps, and other public arrests, according to the Deportation Data Project. As a result, industries including agriculture, manufacturing, construction, healthcare, and elder care say they are reeling from shortages in jobs critical to the economy. Noem was dismissive of those concerns while overseeing chaotic enforcement operations that drew bipartisan outrage, especially after agents shot and killed two U.S. citizens in Minnesota in January. Trump fired her in March and turned to Mullen, a U.S. senator from Oklahoma and former plumbing company owner. Mullen brought Senate staffers with ties to the business community to DHS, business lobbyists said, and his staff quickly set about trying to mend relations. "It is important to note that Mullen comes from the business community," said Jenny Murray, president and CEO of National Immigration Forum, which represents Fortune 500 companies on Capitol Hill, and was not part of the July meeting. "Under his leadership, the agency does seem much more open to working with businesses and industry to focus on how their enforcement priorities and worksite compliance efforts can be better aligned and not negatively impact American businesses and the economy." DHS officials declined to acknowledge a shift in approach, but said they are trying to keep an open line to business and other moderate wings of the GOP. Undersecretary Mullen, DHS is ensuring it remains a strong partner to American communities across the country by engaging stakeholder and industry partners that advance our mission to protect the homeland, an agency spokesperson said. However, the spokesperson said, "Worksite enforcement remains a cornerstone of our efforts to protect public safety, national security, and economic stability while rescuing individuals who may be victims of labor trafficking or exploitation." The outreach to business comes as Mullen faces the first crisis of his brief tenure at DHS. ICE agents shot and killed two people in less than a week. A 52-year-old Mexican man in Houston and a young Colombian man in Maine. Outrage over the shootings, including from Senator Susan Collins, Republican of Maine, led Mullen to pause traffic stop arrests last week, a decision Trump swiftly overrode the following day. Mullen now faces the challenge of proving he can deliver on Trump's core campaign pledge to deport 1 million people a year, while avoiding the widespread backlash that helped sink Noem's tumultuous reign. In recent weeks, DHS has sought to appease business groups, even as dramatically ramped up arrests. Through the first 12 days of July, ICE is on pace to arrest the most people in a single month since Trump re-entered the White House, with an average of more than 1,400 people a day. Meanwhile, the agency has agreed to partially walk back a plan to force green card applicants to return to their countries of origin, which tech leaders said would severely impact their workforce. And it has agreed to open a guest worker visa program to the dairy industry. Both actions followed intense lobbying by industry groups.
This month, the Trump administration also extended the timeline for canceling work permits for hundreds of thousands of immigrants from Haiti and six other countries who are losing long-standing humanitarian protections after a Supreme Court ruling. Business groups which had swamped the Trump administration with calls, letters, and other outreach warnings of the potential fallout of the ruling on nursing homes and hospitals rushed to take credit for that decision as well. They listened to business and GOP lawmakers on the extension of work permits instead of terminating them immediately, said Rebecca Shy, head of the American Business Immigration Coalition, a bipartisan group that represents 1,700 employers. While Noem's advisors spoke occasionally with business leaders, they often dismissed requests, emphasizing they were laser-focused on removing undocumented workers, several business lobbyists said. Well, I'm looking at the clock and my time is up. And this is David Ness. Thank you so much for listening in to the Radio Reading Services. And we just finished reading the front section of the Washington Post for today, Monday, July 20. And everybody out there, have a nice day. Goodbye.

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2: Welcome to the reading of the New York Times for Monday, July 20th, 2026. As a reminder, Radio Eye is a reading service intended for people who are blind or have other disabilities that make it difficult to read printed material. Your reader for today is Mary Fullington. We'll start today's reading with the Merriam-Webster Word of the Day, which is raffish. Raffish is an adjective spelled R-A-F-F-I-S-H. Raffish describes people and things that show a careless but usually attractive unconventionality. Here's an example. She didn't expect to like him, but his raffish charm quickly won her over. The Merriam-Webster word of the day is raffish. Now we will read the front page headlines from today's print edition of the New York Times. Federal agents were told FBI will no longer investigate ICE confrontations. Senior officials deny such a change is in the works, despite guidance shared with agents around the country in recent days. Trump gutted civil rights agency, stifling U.S. scrutiny of workplace bias. A little-known federal office spent decades investigating potential discrimination by government contractors, until it was stopped by the Trump administration. They left to help family back home. Then the earthquakes hit. Mass migration, which defines modern Venezuela, has heavily marked the earthquake, too, saving many who had left, but also making their grief harder. First article. Federal agents were told FBI will no longer investigate ICE confrontations. Senior officials deny such a change is in the works, despite guidance shared with agents around the country in recent days. By Devlin Barrett and Hamed Aliaziz. Federal agents around the country were told in recent days that the FBI would no longer investigate confrontations with immigration agents. Cases that sometimes yield evidence that could be used to prosecute Department of Homeland Security agents implicated in violent encounters, according to people briefed on the decision. If enacted, such a change would sharply limit law enforcement scrutiny of immigration agents, as the Trump administration draws mounting criticism over killings at the hands of federal officers. In the last 2 weeks, two fatal shootings by Immigration and Customs Enforcement agents in Texas and Maine have thrust the government's tactics back into the spotlight. FBI managers around the country received a written notice informing them of the change on Thursday, according to the people familiar with the matter who spoke on the condition of anonymity to describe internal communications. The same day, some ICE agents around the country were notified by their FBI counterparts. The guidance shared with them said that the Bureau would stop investigating claims of assaults against Department of Homeland Security agents, the people said, even though such investigations are intended to determine whether the officers were in fact attacked. They can provide a crucial means of gathering evidence implicating the agents themselves. A joint statement by the Justice Department and the Department of Homeland Security, however, denied that any such change was underway. Quote, "The relationship between DHS and DOJ in investigating assault on federal officer cases has not changed, and FBI will continue to investigate in accordance with agency policy," the statement said. Quote, "This administration has been clear. Anyone who assaults law enforcement will be prosecuted to the fullest extent of the law." Under the change, responsibility for investigating cases involving federal immigration officers would likely fall to Homeland Security Investigations, an arm of ICE, effectively leaving the agency to investigate itself, according to guidance circulated among FBI and ICE agents. Cases involving an assault on a federal officer have been a source of tension inside federal law enforcement agencies for more than a year. White House and Justice Department officials have pushed prosecutors to bring charges in as many of them are as possible, particularly as Americans protest the administration's immigration crackdown. Under the federal statute, felony charges can be brought against anyone who, quote, "forcibly assaults, resists, opposes, impedes, intimidates, or interferes with the federal law enforcement officer." Trump administration officials have claimed that language means anyone who makes physical contact with an agent should be charged with felony assault, which is punishable by up to 8 years in prison. Quote, "It's abhorrent to ever, ever touch a law enforcement officer, which is why anytime anyone does that, and it's a federal officer, we'll prosecute them," the acting attorney general Todd Blanche said in an interview in May on CNN. An investigation by the New York Times found that the Trump administration had filed charges against more than 550 people for assaulting federal officers. Of the more than 400 cases that had been resolved, nearly half had unraveled, with charges being thrown out or withdrawn, or the defendants being acquitted. Under the Trump administration, when ICE agents have shot and killed people, the FBI has been assigned to scrutinize a narrow question: whether the agents were assaulted before the gunfire. While the Bureau in past administrations has investigated potential civil rights abuses and law enforcement misconduct, it has been limited from doing so in high-profile ICE shootings over the last year, according to law enforcement officials.

0: This service is intended solely for individuals who cannot read conventional print due to a disability. Ineligible listeners risk infringing on copyright laws, and KPBS Radio Reading Service is not responsible for any violations that may occur. Our service may not be redistributed without our written consent. If you agree to these conditions, please continue listening.
1: Security Investigations does not have jurisdiction to investigate civil rights violations. So putting the change into practice would make it far less likely that shootings of unarmed people by ICE agents would be investigated to determine if the agents broke federal law. The enforcement crackdown in President Trump's second term has resulted in nearly 24 people being fired on by federal immigration agents since January 2025. 6 people, including 3 U.S. citizens, have been killed as a result of those shootings, nearly all of which involved officers firing into vehicles. On July 7 in Houston, an ICE agent killed Lorenzo Salgado Araujo, a Mexican immigrant who had lived in the country for more than 3 decades, during a traffic stop while he was driving to work with 3 passengers. He was not the target of the ICE operation, federal officials later acknowledged. In Maine, on Monday, an ICE agent shot and killed a Colombian man who was also in his vehicle. He was identified as Juan Sebastian Guerrero, according to a spokesman for Senator Angus King, a Maine independent. Next article. Trump gutted civil rights agency, stifling U.S. scrutiny of workplace bias. A little-known federal office spent decades investigating potential discrimination by government contractors until it was stopped by the Trump administration. By Coral Davenport, reporting from Norfolk, Virginia and Washington. Federal investigators were working in early 2025 to wrap up a 2-year inquiry into claims of pervasive sexual harassment and discrimination at a company that makes weapons, vehicles, and cybersecurity tools for the Pentagon.
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1: The investigators had found, among other things, that some male managers at a Norfolk, Virginia Navy shipyard had demanded oral sex and other sexual conduct from female employees in exchange for promotions and overtime pay, and that black women had been paid less and promoted less frequently than men, according to 3 people with knowledge of the findings. The government was zeroing in on a resolution to propose to the company, BAE Systems, to make 7-figure payouts to workers and to adopt reforms or risk losing its roughly $8 billion in annual federal contracts. Then, the inquiry was suddenly halted. On January 21st, the day after President Trump was inaugurated, he directed the Labor Department office conducting the investigation to stop

0: most of its work, effectively shutting down the inquiry. It was part of a sweeping executive order purging the federal government of diversity, equity, and inclusion initiatives that Mr. Trump said had undermined individual achievement in favor of a, quote, pernicious identity-based spoils system. The investigators were stunned. Quote, I wasn't even allowed to contact the workers, said Sam Maiden, who led the investigation of BAE and retired from the government last year. We were so angry that they wouldn't get the remedy that should have come to them. BAE never received the investigation's findings or the proposed settlement, according to a company spokesman, Tim Painter, who said an internal investigation did not substantiate employee claims of harassment and discrimination. He said that the company was committed to creating a respectful and equitable workplace, adding, quote, we do not tolerate harassment or retaliation. The abrupt and previously unreported demise of the investigation illustrates the far-reaching impact of Mr. Trump's moves to unravel anti-discrimination policies enacted more than a half century ago, in response to the civil rights movement. The BAE inquiry was one of thousands of investigations being conducted at the time by the Office of Federal Contract Compliance Programs, an obscure Labor Department agency created in 1965 under President Lyndon B. Johnson to prohibit discrimination by government contractors on the basis of race, religion, gender, and national origin. When Mr. Trump took office last year, the agency had jurisdiction over approximately 35,000 contractors that employed 20% of the U.S. workforce, about 34 million people. The office had also become a target for conservative and pro-business groups, which complained that its audits were onerous and unfair. Records show that the agency was scheduled to launch about 2,000 inquiries in 2025, all of which were derailed by Mr. Trump's order. Among the companies spared additional scrutiny was Tesla, whose chief executive Elon Musk oversaw Mr. Trump's initiative to shrink the federal government. Records show that the Labor Department office had opened an audit of the company's Fremont, California plant in October 24, as Mr. Musk was pouring millions of dollars into the Trump campaign. Mr. Musk, whose company SpaceX is also a major federal contractor, had long harbored intense antipathy for the agency and its procedures, and was furious about the Tesla investigation, according to two people who worked with him on the matters and spoke on condition of anonymity to describe private conversations. 2 months after Mr. Trump's executive order, the administration appointed a corporate lawyer to oversee the agency after she had represented SpaceX in other dealings with the Labor Department and had sued the Civil Rights Office on behalf of another client. She immediately began to dismantle it. The agency has been gutted, down from about 480 employees on Mr. Trump's first day in office last year to about 75 as of May. Mr. Trump's current budget proposal calls for eliminating it entirely, a move the White House argues would ensure fairness for all Americans. Quote, for far too long, the Office of Federal Contract Compliance Programs has been used to promote and enforce unconstitutional, racially discriminatory employment practices, said Taylor Rogers, a White House spokeswoman. Quote, by ending the weaponization of the OFCCP, the president is protecting the basic civil rights of every American to be treated based on their individual merit and hard work, not the color of their skin. A spokesman for Mr. Trump did not respond. A spokesman for Mr. Musk did not respond to requests for comment. To understand the impact of the collapse of a key civil rights agency in the heart of the federal government, the New York Times interviewed current and former agency investigators, as well as workers and executives at several contractors that had faced audits. The Times also reviewed written complaints from workers, in addition to legal filings and other documents obtained via Freedom of Information Act requests. Those included a heavily redacted 100-page report on the BAE inquiry. Of the investigations thwarted by Mr. Trump's order, the BAE case stood out to investigators because of the seriousness of the allegations and the fact that the inquiry was so close to a potential settlement. Government investigators had visited the shipyard and interviewed hundreds of employees, including nearly 100 women who had described their firsthand experiences in detail, investigators said. Several women interviewed by investigators told the Times that they had hoped a settlement would end their troubles. Instead, the problems are, quote, all still going on, said Vernita Thurman, who worked as a painter in the BAE shipyard for 20 years before leaving last year, and who remains in contact with her former colleagues. Other women who still work at the shipyard offered the same assessment, speaking on condition of anonymity, out of fear of retribution. One said she called the investigators for months after the executive order with no response. She said she learned that the investigation was over only when a Times reporter contacted her and some of her colleagues.
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0: A civil rights era agency hated by Elon Musk. Since its founding nearly 61 years ago, the Labor Department's Contractor Compliance Office has conducted tens of thousands of top-down audits of companies, searching for patterns of discrimination in pay, hiring, and promotion. The more well-known Equal Employment Opportunity Commission, another civil rights-era agency upended by the Trump administration, was designed as a forum for workers at any company to file individual discrimination complaints. The Labor Department office, in contrast, initiated audits of government contractors, often randomly and sometimes in response to complaints. The idea was that any company doing business supported by taxpayers should be held to exemplary standards and could face scrutiny at any time. Companies were required to turn over statistics on employee demographics, salaries, and hiring, and to make employees available for interviews with investigators. The office typically opened about 2,000 workplace audits every year, with some of the investigations lasting years. Over time, the office's mandate grew. The Obama administration added sexual orientation and gender identity to the forms of discrimination it would investigate. It documented many cases of discrimination against women and minorities and, at times, against white men. Between 2014 and 2024, the office won $260.8 million in compensation for 250,900 workers, according to agency data. More than 22,600 workers received new job opportunities or salary adjustments. There is no public data showing these numbers for the entire life of the agency. Some of the nation's biggest companies, have been required to respond. In 2020, for example, the office found that Wells Fargo had discriminated against 34,193 black job applicants, compelling the financial services company to pay them a combined $7.8 million, reform hiring procedures, and report on those changes for 5 years, records show. A spokesman for Wells Fargo declined to comment. That year, the nation's largest business lobby, the U.S. Chamber of Commerce, argued in a legal brief that the office should be eliminated, saying its audits, quote, routinely involved excessive and arbitrary demands, leading to, quote, regulatory overreach and coerced settlements, including massive monetary awards. The group filed its brief as part of dueling lawsuits between Oracle, a technology giant, and the Labor Office, which claimed that the company owed $400 million in compensation to underpaid female, black, and Asian employees. Both lawsuits were ultimately dismissed. Oracle did not respond to a request for comment. Mr. Musk's views of the office stemmed from a broader opposition to any government entity that sought access to his company's data and practices.

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1: 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This recording is intended solely for individuals who are blind or have low vision.
2: Hello and welcome to the January 2025 edition of the Denver Urban Spectrum. Your reader's name is Susan Shirey. 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Center for Equity and Excellence in Aviation takes flight at Denver Airport Station. A groundbreaking initiative at Denver Airport Station, DEN, is set to transform opportunities in the aviation industry with a focus on underserved communities. The Center for Equity and Excellence in Aviation

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1: 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This recording is intended solely for individuals who are blind or have low vision.
2: Hello and welcome to the January 2025 edition of the Denver Urban Spectrum. Your reader's name is Susan Shirey. This week, we're picking it up on page 16 with this article by Ruby Jones. Center for Equity and Excellence in Aviation takes flight at Denver Airport Station. A groundbreaking initiative at Denver Airport Station, DEN, is set to transform opportunities in the aviation industry with a focus on underserved communities. The Center for Equity and Excellence in Aviation, CEEA, aims to inspire young people, create career pathways, and foster innovation, all while honoring pioneers of aviation who paved the way. Quote, "The idea has always been, how do we make sure that this economic opportunity benefits those that may never get on a plane or work at the airport?" End quote, said DEN Chief Executive Officer Phil Washington during a program announcing the initiative on December 16th. He went on, quote, "We began to think, how can we build a center of equity and excellence in aviation to expose young people, not just here in Denver, but all over the country, to the aviation infrastructure space? If they walk in and say, I want to be a pilot, we want to show them how to become a pilot. If they say, I want to be an aircraft mechanic, we want to show them that pathway." End quote. CEEA is being constructed in a previously unused space at the airport that had been vacant for nearly 30 years. Another quote, "When I first arrived and saw this space, I thought, you didn't use it in 30 years, and now there are plans?" End quote, Washington recounted, emphasizing his determination to use the area for programs that would change lives. Built on three key pillars, CEEA will support small, minority, and women-owned businesses, building clear career pathways for young people, and advancing research and innovation in aviation. Next section, building career pathways. The center's Career Pathways program has already made a significant impact, with leaders visiting 200 schools over the past 2 years to introduce aviation as a career option. Quote, "We want young people to understand that aviation isn't just about flying planes. It's about creating a future," said Washington. He went on, "It's about generational wealth. It's about opportunity. This is a cradle-to-senior leadership pathway from grade school to senior leadership. Somewhere along the way, kids will see they can have a career in this space." End quote. For Ed Dwight, the nation's first black astronaut candidate and one of the events, the nation's first black astronaut candidate and one of the event's distinguished guests, the CEEA, represents both progress and a reminder of the challenges that minorities have faced in the aviation industry. Dwight, who was nominated to NASA's astronaut program by President John F. Kennedy, shared his personal story of resilience. Quote, "I'll try not to bore you too much about the details of what it has taken all these years for minorities, blacks as well as browns and women, to have equity in the field of aviation," he said. He went on, "The field of aviation saved my little tiny butt. It wasn't just about flying. It was about the discipline, the education, and the character I developed." End quote. Crediting his success to his mother's forward-thinking vision, Dwight shared, quote, "My mother had this crazy idea that the best thing that could happen to someone is to be born into this country. She believed that the job of people with advantage was to spend their lives helping those who were disadvantaged. That was her teaching. She believed the second most important thing in your life is what you're going to do with it." End quote. Next section, innovation and inclusion. Following CEEA's first pillar and second pillars to support small, minority, and women-owned businesses and career aspirations, the program's third pillar, research and innovation, seeks to establish Denver as a hub for aviation progress. Quote, "We want to be the test bed for innovation," Washington said. He goes on, "If people want to try things in aviation, we want them to come to us first. We want the aviation industry to know that the Rocky Mountain region is where you find talent, where you recruit your future workforce." End quote. The center's plans also include addressing critical needs like childcare for trainees and employees. Quote, "We're building a short-term childcare facility so people who come to train here can drop their kids off for a couple of hours. It's just the first step. We know it's hard for younger parents, moms and dads alike, to balance training and childcare." End quote. Next section, honoring aviation pioneers. CEEA will celebrate aviation's rich history by dedicating its largest space, the Hall of Equity, to two iconic figures, Ed Dwight and Bessie Coleman. Coleman, the first Black and Native American woman to obtain a pilot's license, was represented at the event by her great niece, Gigi Coleman. Quote, "We are honored to celebrate pioneers like Ed Dwight and Bessie Coleman," said Coleman. She went on, "Their stories of overcoming challenges inspire the very mission of this center." End quote. Dwight shared a heartfelt reflection on the honor. He said, quote, "I just never thought anything like this would happen. There's no words in the language to show my appreciation for this dedication and the cause that it represents. Education saved me, and what's happening here will save and inspire so many more." End quote. Gigi Coleman echoed the sentiment, sharing her family's pride in Bessie Coleman's legacy. Quote, "My great aunt believed that nothing should hold you back, not race, not gender. She worked tirelessly to make her dreams a reality, and it's incredible to see her honored here today." End quote. Final section, a future of opportunity. With construction at 50% completion, organizers are optimistic about the CEEA's impact on the local community and beyond. Quote, "This center will change lives. It is about equity, opportunity, and innovation," said DEN's executive leader. He emphasized, quote, "We want the aviation industry to come here and say, if you want the best, go to Denver," end quote. The CEEA space will feature a state-of-the-art facility, including a 70,000-square-foot space designed by minority-owned firms and built by Sky Blue Builders. Leaders hope the initiative will serve as a model for equity and excellence across industries. Washington concluded, quote, "This isn't just a center. It's a doorway to the future, a future where everyone has a chance to take flight." End quote. End of article. Editor's note, to learn more about CEEA, visit www.flydenver.com/business-and-community/CEEA. There are three photos accompanying the article featuring the participants. smiling at the camera. The first one is five people, left to right, Phil Washington, Ed Dwight, Jacqueline Withers, Gigi Holman, and Denver Mayor Mike Johnson. Second photo is the three receiving a plaque, Ed Dwight, Gigi Coleman, and Jacqueline Withers. They're each holding the plaque, which is a circle, fairly large circle, anyway, and it's words around the outer rim say Bessie Coleman, Ed Dwight, DEN, Hall of Equity, with their faces pictured in the center in kind of sepia tone. And the final photo is of Ed and Barbara Dwight smiling broadly for the camera as a couple. Turning the page, the spread for 18 and 19, we have two separate articles, one page each. And page 18, Face the Moment, a call to stand together for health, justice, and resilience, by Alicia Brown, Executive Director of the Be Well Health and Wellness Initiative. In the wake of this election season, many of us are feeling a sense of loss, frustration, and concern for our communities. Now more than ever, we are reminded that the strength we need resides within us, within our communities, and within the power we hold together to shape our future. It is a time to come together and take responsibility for the well-being of our neighborhoods, families, and ourselves. This is why the Be Well Health and Wellness Initiative, parentheses Be Well, is launching the Face the Moment campaign. A call to each of us to rise, act, and take charge of what we can control in our own communities. The Face the Moment campaign encourages all of us to step forward, working together to tackle health inequities, address social challenges, and confront barriers that impact our lives daily. We are in a moment of both challenge and opportunity, and it is up to us to shape what comes next. Next section. What is the moment? This moment is critical. We find ourselves at a juncture where the need for justice, health equity, and community resilience is paramount. From health disparities to economic challenges, these times are calling us to action. This moment is our chance to unite, ensuring that our communities are strong, connected, and prepared to overcome the obstacles we face. For that, we each must be strong as well. Next section, why face the moment? Facing the moment requires courage, ownership, and the willingness to take meaningful steps toward change. Relying on the strength of our neighborhoods, we can work together to reduce health disparities, promote mental wellness, and build systems that provide fair access to essential resources. By taking action today, we're building a legacy of hope and resilience that will benefit generations to come. Next section, how to face the moment with Be Well. The Face the Moment campaign offers straightforward, impactful ways to make a difference. Here's how you can join us in building a stronger, healthier community. Subsection, engage in Be Well programs. We offer wellness programs, health resources, and community initiatives that support individual and neighborhood well-being. From fitness and nutrition workshops to mental health resources, our programs are designed to meet the diverse needs of our communities. Next, get involved in policy and advocacy. Lasting change requires advocacy. Join us in supporting policies that address health disparities, mental health, and healthcare access. Every voice is needed to push for policies that support our values and health. And support youth and education. Our future depends on the next generation. Through youth-led initiatives like the Be Well Youth Council, we work to build young leaders who are dedicated to advancing health and justice, Their voices and leadership are essential to a brighter, more equitable future. And finally, become a block captain. As a block captain, you lead locally by organizing neighbors, sharing resources, and mobilizing support on key community issues. This grassroots leadership strengthens bonds and empowers communities from within. Next section, who should face the moment? Every one of us has a role to play, whether you're a longtime community member, a parent, a young person with a vision, or simply someone who cares about the future. Face the moment invites you to step forward. Together, we have the power to make the changes our communities need while creating a future where everyone has access to wellness, opportunity, and justice. And next section, a special invitation. Nominate a community leader for the Be Well Awards. At Be Well, we believe in honoring those who consistently make a difference, inspire others, and embody the spirit of the Face the Moment campaign. We are thrilled to announce the Be Well Awards taking place February 5th, 2025. We invite you to nominate a community leader who has shown extraordinary dedication to our shared values of health, justice, and community resilience. 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Visit https://bit.ly/BeWellAwards2025, all without spaces, to submit a nomination and help us celebrate those who face the moment with courage, compassion, and commitment. And next session, join us. Now is the time to act, to connect, and to support one another. The Face the Moment campaign is our way of coming together as a community to respond to the challenges before us with strength and unity. By joining Be Well in this movement, you are choosing to stand with us, to make a difference, and to build a future we can be proud of. Let's stand together, honor our community leaders, and commit to making 2025 a year of resilience, health, and unity. End of article. Editor's note. For more information about Be Well, and that is without capitals, small letter B and small letter W, visit www.bewellconnect.net. At the bottom of this page, we have a single ad in the corner, the tangerine background and white lettering. How you feeling about your hair? Serenity, spelled with an I on the end instead of a Y. Serenity Hair Studios, 1582 South Parker Road, number 305, Denver, Colorado, 80231. Book now! ! 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Next page is 19. Article is by Ruby Jones. Celebrating Legacy and Community, the 41st Annual Hiawatha Davis Jr. Luncheon. On December 6th, members of the Denver community gathered to honor an enduring legacy of one of its most respected leaders at the 41st Annual Hiawatha Davis Jr. Luncheon. Hosted by Councilwoman Chantel M. Lewis of District 8, this cherished event celebrated the contributions of Hiawatha Davis Jr., a trailblazing public servant. Each year, it serves as an opportunity to recognize local leaders whose lifetime achievements have shaped the fabric of the Denver community. Next section, the legacy of Hiawatha Davis Jr. Hiawatha Davis Jr., a Denver native and former District 8 City Council member, left an indelible mark on the city he served from 1983 to 1999. A fierce advocate for justice, equality, and community empowerment, Davis was instrumental in initiatives that improved the quality of life for residents of Northeast Denver. Known for his dedication to education, civil rights, and public service, Davis embodied the words of Frederick Douglass, quote, "If there is no struggle, there is no progress," end quote. Throughout his career, Davis worked tirelessly to create opportunities for underserved communities. His legacy includes contributions to economic development, affordable housing, and fostering unity among Denver's diverse neighborhoods. The luncheon that bears his name serves as an annual reminder of his unwavering commitment to public service and his profound impact on the lives of Denver residents. Next section. Honoring lifetime achievements. This year's luncheon celebrated the accomplishments of several distinguished community members with prestigious lifetime achievement awards presented by Councilwoman Lewis and Colorado Senator James Coleman Sr. These awards recognized individuals whose work has significantly advanced the city's progress. They are as follows. Evangelist James H. Coleman, a husband, father, and U.S. veteran who has been serving his country and ministering the gospel for more than 70 years worldwide. Next, Rosalind B. Harris, a dedicated community leader and advocate who has been a pillar of support for marginalized groups, using her media platform as Denver Urban Spectrum's publisher to amplify voices and foster inclusivity. Earlene Brown, posthumously recognized for her pivotal role in shaping future generations while providing mentorship and encouraging young people to strive for excellence. The Honorable Wellington E. Webb, Denver's first black mayor whose visionary leadership transformed the city's infrastructure, economy, and social policies. The Honorable William J. Webb, a political trailblazer who championed educational reform and cultural preservation throughout her enduring career and left a lasting legacy of progress and innovation. Next section, a day of celebration and reflection. The luncheon program featured a rich tapestry of activities that honored Davis's legacy and celebrated the community's collective achievements. It began with a labor and land acknowledgement by Councilwoman Lewis, followed by a moving rendition of the Black National Anthem by Claudette Sweet. Attendees were treated to inspirational speeches, festive music by Danette Hollowell, and The Good Guys, and a holiday sing-along that brought everyone together in the spirit of unity. The meal, catered by Open Range Gourmet, showcased a delicious menu of ham, mashed potatoes, southern-style greens, and sweet potato pie casserole, symbolizing the warmth and hospitality of the Denver community. Next section, looking ahead. The Hiawatha Davis Jr. Luncheon continues to be a cornerstone event in Denver, providing a space for reflection, recognition, and community connection. As the city grows and evolves, the values and vision of Hiawatha Davis Jr. remain a guiding light, inspiring leaders and citizens alike to work toward a brighter, more equitable future. Through this annual celebration, Denver not only honors its past, but also builds a foundation for continued progress, embodying the spirit of Hiawatha Davis Jr. and the remarkable individuals who carry his torch forward. End of article. And there are 6 photos accompanying this article in the center of the page, with happy participants smiling at the camera. One of those includes Santa and Mrs. Claus. Its caption says, "Santa Claus and Auntie Claus, Awantai Anderson and Midian Schaffner." They're dressed in red with white trim, of course. Then we have a group photo at the top, which does not have a caption, except for it says, "Elected officials." Smiling folks, 6 of them. Below that, we have a photo of Chantel M. Lewis, William J. Webb, and James Coleman. Next to that, we have Chantel M. Lewis, Rosalind B. Harris, and James Coleman. The 2 below those, Evangelist James H. Coleman and James Coleman, are pictured. 1 in a lavender suit, the elder. And finally, we have James Coleman, Wellington E. Webb, pardon me, and Chantel M. Lewis. Mr. Webb is holding some red flowers. You can almost identify them. Turning to the spread for pages 20 and 21. One page each. First we have page 20, 5th edition of Colorado Black Health Resources Directory. A free compilation of wellness resources for culturally responsive care. Now, author mentioned here, the Colorado Black Health Collaborative, CBHC, a community-based nonprofit committed to improving health and wellness in Colorado's Black, African, and African-American communities, recently released the 2024 Colorado Black Health Resources Directory, sponsored by Connect for Health Colorado, the state's official insurance marketplace. This is the 5th edition of the directory. CBHC launched the first edition in 2010 in response to community requests for information about culturally responsive healthcare providers. The directory is updated every 3 years and has become a trusted source of reliable information for seniors, families, and individuals seeking treatment by Black health professionals. Quote, we've gathered important insights into the experiences of Black patients within the healthcare system. While there are some positive elements, many individuals exhibit reluctance to engage with the system or actively seek out providers who better align with their needs due to their treatment, end quote, stated Dr. Terry Richardson, co-founder of CBHC. According to the U.S. Census Bureau, African Americans comprise about 14% of the population. However, the Association of American Medical Colleges reports that only 5.2% of physicians are African American. In addition, many healthcare systems lack a record of their providers' race and ethnicity, which makes identifying a Black doctor and compiling a complete list of Black healthcare providers and resources challenging. CBHC employs a multifaceted strategy to identify these essential providers. The 2024 Colorado Black Health Resources Directory is a free compilation of wellness resources carefully assembled by Black Coloradans for Black Coloradans seeking to connect with doctors they feel at ease with. It features culturally responsive doctors, dentists, specialists, and holistic practitioners, along with articles and information about community-based tools that meet various health-related needs, including faith, fitness, nutrition, maternal health, mental health, senior care, veteran support, youth services, and much more. Quote, the directory serves as a self-advocacy tool for individuals and families in Colorado who often face notable disparities in the healthcare system and who are at greater risk for certain health conditions, end quote, says Kevin Patterson, CEO of Connect for Health Colorado. He goes on, quote, many individuals feel more at ease and trustful when working with the provider who understands their background and lived experience. End quote. The directory is the most comprehensive source of Black health information in Colorado and provides listing for doctors and specialists from Fort Collins to Pueblo. It contains information about accepted insurance carriers and the availability of telehealth. 20 grassroots organizations are also featured, along with Black health-related articles from over a dozen individuals. End of article. Editor's note. The 2024 Colorado Black Health Resources Directory is available online at, all one word, blackhealthresources.org. 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Page 21, next article. The Honorable William J. Webb. These are words printed over a photo of her and another woman with microphones sitting in chairs. And it says, The Honorable William J. Webb receives recognition from the Colorado Women's Chamber of Commerce by Ruby Jones. The Colorado Women's Chamber of Commerce, CWCC, recently hosted an inspiring Athena Leadership Award reception during the final Powerful Voices Conversation series of 2024. With a special keynote address by, quote, happiness expert Ellie Benson, guests gathered on the 38th floor of the Grand Hyatt Hotel Pinnacle Club to celebrate the accomplishments of one of Colorado's most influential figures, the Honorable William J. Webb. The Athena Leadership Award, celebrated globally, is an accolade that honors individuals who demonstrate excellence, creativity, and initiative in their professional endeavors. The award's emphasis on fostering community and empowering women has made it a beacon for acknowledging trailblazers whose efforts create ripples of positive change. Webb's rich, transformative legacy exemplifies these ideals. She was presented the Lifetime Achievement Award in honor of her storied career and unwavering commitment to civil rights, social equity, and justice. As the first Black woman elected to the Colorado House of Representatives, she shattered barriers and brought a relentless focus to issues of equality and fairness. Her tenure included serving on the Joint Budget Committee, where she championed initiatives that sought to uplift marginalized communities. Among her many achievements, her pivotal role in establishing Martin Luther King Jr. Day as a holiday stands out. However, her advocacy was not without resistance. She faced significant opposition, but persevered with dignity and strong determination. After a lengthy effort to pass the legislation, Colorado became one of the first states to formally recognize this holiday, a testament to Webb's ability to unite communities around a shared vision of justice. In her acceptance speech, Webb reflected on her journey and the values that guided her advocacy. She emphasized the importance of community support, persistence, and the belief in the righteousness of one's cause. Her speech resonated deeply with attendees, reminding them of the power of courage and the necessity of allies in achieving meaningful progress. Following a tribute video, which highlighted Webb's steadfast advocacy, Benson offered insights on cultivating joy and resilience, emphasizing themes of gratitude and altruism. The reception included remarks from Jim Chavez of the Community College of Denver Foundation, who underscored the alignment between the missions of CWCC and his organization in supporting women and minority students. The evening concluded with the call

0: This service is intended solely for individuals who cannot read conventional print due to a disability. Ineligible listeners risk infringing on copyright laws, and KPBS Radio Reading Service is not responsible for any violations that may occur. Our service may not be redistributed without our written consent. If you agree to these conditions, please continue listening.
1: 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Again, the article is accompanied by quite a few photos of smiling participants. The first one, of course, at the top of probably her receiving the award or being interviewed. And we don't have captions for any of the photos, but people are having a good time. Turning to the spread for 22 and 23 pages, we have a full article taking up the whole spread. Title: Be a Good Person. A community-driven brand with powerful message of positivity. By Stacy Nareen. And we do have a photo of a young man with a white baseball cap on, and he's pointing to the camera with his arms outstretched toward the camera, and he's wearing a sweatshirt that says Be a Good Person with Colorado's logo underneath. In the heart of Denver's River North Art District, Rhino, a local clothing brand is making a powerful impact through style and purpose. Founded by Darian Simon and Julian Donaldson, all caps, Be a Good Person, parentheses, B-A-G-P, is more than a clothing line. It's a movement built on spreading positivity, fostering community, and prioritizing sustainability. Quote, our mission is to share the power of positivity. As a brand and community, we aim to leave a positive impact on our environment, communities, and planet. End quote, says BAGP Chief Executive Officer Drick Bernstein. He goes on, quote, it's about being kind and compassionate while taking responsibilities for our actions. Next section, the origins of good. Quote, it's not be a good white person, be a good black person, be a good straight person, be a good Republican person. It's just about being a good person. End quote, said Simon during the 2019 Fetch Holiday Market on Broadway. He goes on, quote, the thing is, there's a million ways to do it. Anybody that wears it can find something they believe in it. End quote. When Simon and classmate Donaldson dreamed up the idea for the brand in 2015, it was in response to an assignment from their art teacher, who instructed the high school students to create something with an impact. The young men came up with the concept while sitting in a basement in the metropolitan suburb of Aurora. At the time, social media was booming, and the partners saw a need for a message of hope amid a rapidly changing social environment. Donaldson told CBS4, quote, it brings us back to the middle ground. People are finding they have something in common with the person they never thought they'd have something in common with, end quote. Starting with simple stickers that featured the now iconic stacked logo, the response was overwhelming. Over time, this evolved into a diverse line of T-shirts, hoodies, and accessories designed not only to spark conversations, but to unify people. Next section, triumph over tragedy. In 2020, Simon was involved in a devastating incident that left a hole in his heart and ignited a fire around the brand's message. On June 10th, 2020,

0: 20. Simon and his girlfriend, Isabella Bella Thallis, were walking their dog in the ballpark neighborhood when a deranged gunman fired 24 bullets from his window using a high-powered rifle. Thallis, who had just celebrated her 21st birthday, was pronounced dead at the scene. The upcoming entrepreneur was left with a shattered femur and a strong sense of purpose. Quote, "Life can go by in a blink, so you have to think about what you can do to make a difference today," end quote, Simon told 303 magazine in anticipation of the flagship store's pandemic era opening. Quote, "This new space we have isn't so much about selling products as it is about creating an environment people feel safe enough in to spread positivity every day," end quote. For Bernstein, who is guiding BAGP away from its tragic past and into a future of fashion success, a commitment to spreading positivity informs every decision he makes to move the company closer to its primary goal of making the world a better place. Next section, building community through fashion. While clothing is central to the brand's identity, its mission goes far deeper. Bernstein, Simon's stepbrother, says the company's tagline has become a way of life for its founders, staff, and for those who proudly display the recognizable logo. Quote, he says, "At Be a Good Person, we're more than just a fashion brand. We're a community built on unity, connection, and a universal message of goodness." End quote. Reads a quote on the company's website, which asks visitors to share what the message means to them personally. In addition to creating apparel that appeals to fashion-forward consumers, the brand is creating change with its support for local and national initiatives. On December 19th, BAGP hosted its 8th annual Good Party, featuring a North Pole shopping experience, live music, and a collection of socks for donations to individuals in need. For every sock donation, attendees received discounts on BAGP merchandise. Quote, "It's our way of ensuring everyone, from small business owners to creatives, has a space to come together during the holidays," Bernstein shares. Since 2016, the company has worked with the Make-A-Wish organization, raising more than $500,000 to support children with critical illnesses while alleviating stress for their families. The company has also partnered with other youth-serving agencies in Denver and Arizona, along with supporting No Kid Hungry, using its platform to foster connections and give back to underserved communities. In July, they announced a partnership with the Denver Zoo Conservation Alliance. Quote, "Their dedication to not only improving the zoo, but also enhancing the lives of their animals and the community truly resonated with us," end quote, the company published on its blog, directing consumers to purchase a limited edition collection that reflects the brand's commitment to making a meaningful impact. I have to take a moment and say I'm not completely sure. The pronunciation might be BAGP for their acronym, but I'm saying BAGP. Anyway, BAGP/BAGP also supports the Isabella Joy Thallis Foundation to provide funding for arts programs and scholarships for aspiring creatives. Founded in memory of Thallis's life, the foundation's mission is to heal and bring people together through the power of art, kindness, and fashion. Next section, what's ahead? Brand collaborations with Lululemon and the Denver Broncos have catapulted the company into the national spotlight. Now, with an additional retail location in Park Meadows Mall, BAGP's team of 15 has bold plans for 2025. Quote, "Our dream is to be an international brand, one that transcends language and geography to make a difference," end quote, says Bernstein, who aims to expand into new regions and markets, elevate their product lines, amplify their global presence. The company also remains deeply rooted in its Colorado origins, with the hometown collection that incorporates state flag-inspired designs. Quote, "We're proud Coloradans, and our collections reflect that unique connection to this beautiful state," end quote, Bernstein adds. A cornerstone of the Bagpee's philosophy is the correlation between ethical behavior and sustainability. In 2024, they embraced pre-order systems to minimize product waste, ensuring every item produced had a purpose. They're also exploring sustainable fabrics and manufacturing practices, continuously striving to reduce their environmental footprint. The CEO explains, quote, "Being a good person ties into small intentional acts, whether it's picking up trash or conserving resources. It's not about being perfect, but striving for better," end quote. Last section, join the movement. Through simple yet profound messages and actions, Be a Good Person reminds us of the collective power of kindness, positivity, and community. As Bernstein puts it, quote, "Being a good person isn't about perfection. It's about making the world a little brighter, one step at a time." End of article. Editor's note. To follow the brand's journey and learn more, visit www.beagoodperson.com/blogs. I will read four ads that accompany these pages. The bottom of page 22. In the center of that ad, Eyesore Scrap Removal is here to help. Eyesore Scrap Removal. Do you have a site for sore eyes that need to be removed? Ready to remove those unwanted appliances? For a quote or to schedule a pickup, call Lawrence at 303-359-4412. At the bottom across the screen in bullet points, washers, dryers, stoves, refrigerators, AC units, water heaters, and more. And a small ad for earrings. 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Angel Earring Dolls. Phone number 562-381-0594. 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And stacked column at the half of page 23, we have at the top, international mixed media fine artist Dr. Thomas Elias Lockhart III, artwork for any occasion, home, business, gifts. And merch in a separate color. So he does have a jacket with a fist in red on the front of that. This would be under the merch column. And a bag, carrying bag, satchel. And some pillow covers. The section that has home, business, and gifts show sculptures, paintings, drawings. Very beautiful. LockhartGallery.com. Lockhart, that's spelled LOCKHART, Lockhart Gallery, and Facebook, and at Thomas Lockhart Gallery. I believe Thomas, well, hang on. That's either Thomas E. Lockhart or Thomas is spelled with an E on the end. And pardon me, I'm correcting myself. Yes, that's the E for his middle name. So, Thomase Gallery. Underneath that, this one runs every month and is for the Majestic Lodge, Breckenridge, Colorado. 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Facebook, Instagram, Five Star Development LLC. With about 8 photos of interior spaces to the lodge, all quite beautiful. Turning the page, we have the spread for 24 and 25, and this will be a single article accompanied by quite a few ads. Preserving the History of the Owl Club. I don't see an author's name at this point. History Colorado has announced the addition of the building that houses the Owl Club to the National Register of Historic Places as part of the Colorado Heritage for All initiative. Connected to the Owl Club of Denver, a prominent all-black philanthropic social club founded in 1941 by 8 hardworking railroad Pullmans, waiters, and businessmen, the building is recognized for its important connections to black heritage and the social history of the Mile High City. Quote, "The history of the Owl Club of Denver is a uniquely American story and deserves to be recognized as part of the national historic record," end quote, says Don DePrince, History Colorado president and CEO and state historic preservation officer. Quote, "For more than 7 decades, this social organization has empowered the black community of Denver, including providing support in the face of racist and segregationist policies and practices in the not-so-distant past. This building rightfully deserves its spot on the National Register and is a gleaming example of the important histories that Colorado Heritage for All is meant to preserve," end quote. Located at 2815 Madison Street, the Owl Club building is a single-story rectangular structure of modernist design that was constructed in 1951 and purchased by the Owl Club in 1960 after more than a decade of fundraising. While the building underwent significant alterations in 1968, it still sports its original red Roman brick facade and has been diligently maintained by the Owl Club, who use it as their headquarters and clubhouse to this day to preserve its historical integrity. The integrity of the building is also reflected in the surrounding block, which still predominantly comprises houses that reflect construction methods of the 1950s to 60s. As a tangible cornerstone of Denver's black community, the Owl Club building continues to preserve an important part of the city's history by centering the story of one of the few black fraternal and social organizations in the mid-20th century. Dedicated to black excellence, the Owl Club uplifted its community even before the nationally recognized civil rights movements of the 1960s and 70s, and played an important role in the lives of a number of prominent Denverites. In recent years, History Colorado has worked closely with the Owl Club to preserve their history and raise awareness of their storied membership. Quote, "The Owl Club of Denver's journey with History Colorado since August of 2022 has been nothing short of incredible," end quote, says Ronald Washington, Owl Club financial secretary and historian, goes on. Quote, "Our legacy has been enhanced through the digital capture of 73 years of our debutante program, the exposure of our organization's history by the outstanding Legacies of Excellence exhibit currently on display, and our successful campaign to become listed on the National and State Register of Historic Places. We are profoundly grateful for the opportunities History Colorado has afforded us," end quote. Being close to the end of the time for this week, I'm going to stop this article midway and pick it up again at the beginning with next week's readings. Anyway, thank you so much for joining us for the reading of the January edition of the Denver Urban Spectrum.
1: If you enjoyed this program, please register for our free services at www.aftersight.org or by calling 303-786-7777.

0: Hey, you're listening to Blindsight. Let's go. Mental health isn't something to take lightly. It's time to fight. It's time to thrive. Let's do this.
1: Welcome to Blindsight. I'm your host, and I'll say today, co-host, because if you missed the last episode, you didn't know that we decided to make our guest a co-host so we'd be free to be in more conversational mode about this very important subject of sharing our lives with other people and telling our story. So today we're glad to have our guest, now co-host, to come and share the part four, where we're talking about going from sharing to a few friends to speaking the truth, letting people know that being blind is okay. It's not a big deal. It's not something to be ashamed of. It's not something to be looked down on. In fact, far from it. And that we're people just like everybody else. So this is going to be what we're going to be talking about today, and I hope that you'll gain a lot, and I hope you have gained a lot from listening.
2: Very well said, Bill.
1: So how are you?
2: I'm doing well. How about you, sir?
1: I'm doing okay. I have trouble getting into what's basically winter, which you don't have where you are, but here it's getting cold this whole week, and I got to take the dog out. And
2: does the dog like cold weather?
1: He loved it, unfortunately. You know, it's like trying to get him to go back in.
2: I love it.
1: Doesn't your dog?
2: My dog is not fond of any kind of cold weather. In fact, it got to, 50s, I think, over here over the weekend.
1: Right,
2: and
1: yeah.
2: That's cold for us. That's when bubble jackets and crazy stuff like that decided to come out in Florida. And yeah, he was like, yeah, and did his thing, came back, you know, out, did his thing, and then came back in. He's like, I'm done.
1: No, it's raining.
2: That is a true Florida dog.
1: Yeah, when I take him out in the rain, you know, he does everything he needs to do. He says, okay, daddy, let's go home.
2: Yep, exactly. Yeah. Yes, that's the kind of dog to have. I'm sorry. And it's funny how we're talking about sharing a story today, right? Because mm-hmm. Talking about sharing what you shared and then what to do and how to go from one to many. And so, yeah, I mean, I'm coming off of we talked about this before the show, coming off of a kind of a challenging conversation with a friend. And, you know, it's kind of interesting when we put ourselves out there, because I think sharing our story, sharing all our authenticity, we do open ourselves up to these comments or these different opinions. And I think that's one thing that prevents a lot of us from sharing our story. And I'll say from the other side of it, and I love this person, and sharing from the other side of it, I do not regret having this friend or being who I am or sharing as much as I have. And so I think a lot of people, at least I have anyway, we get worried about inviting people in because of these kind of situations where it's like, ooh, that kind of hurt a little bit. I don't know mm-hmm. if I agree. But then, you know, I'm also here on the other side going, I'm pretty sure we're going to talk more about it, you know, and we will still be friends regardless. But I'm also like, I'm sitting here going, I am happy to be who I am. Like, I don't want to have to walk around pretending I don't have vision loss. You know right. what I'm saying? That's not the life to live. And so, yeah, I kind of walked on here going, okay, like, that's exactly what I told you before I got on here, is I had to do a lot of personal inspiration before I got in here, knowing who God has created me to be and knowing that I have every right to walk it out in freedom. And so, yeah.
1: Well, I think one of the things that when we do anything other than just talking to a small group of friends, we have those little awkward moments that we have to, you know, deal with. And one of the stories I like to tell when I've done public speaking about the blindness, there's always somebody who asks me, well, what caused your blindness? Mm-hmm. And being me, I, you know, will pause for a moment and lower my eyes and say in a soft voice, the nuns were right.
2: Mm-hmm.
1: Yeah, wow. That's the, I'm amazed at how many people know that myth.
2: Mm-hmm.
1: What
2: mm-hmm.
1: causes blindness. And, of course, it cracks up the audience, which then means they're in my hand.
2: There you
1: they're
2: go.
1: Ready to be comfortable to talk about blindness and to tell my story. And sometimes mm-hmm. that helps to have, you know, some little humor that gets people over the awkwardness of talking about a subject that, you know, some people are just afraid to talk about. They're afraid to talk about it with us who have the blindness. Mm-hmm. But they all, you know, they're as afraid because they don't want to hurt us unless yes. they're like, you know, the friend you were talking about. But they don't know how to handle it. So mm-hmm. we have a responsibility to be comfortable with it,
2: yeah.
1: to be able to talk about it matter-of-factly.
2: Mm-hmm.
1: And mm-hmm. And sometimes, of course, people just aren't ready for that kind of thing. But one of the things I find is the more that I was able to talk about my situation and have the audience become more comfortable with it, I also find myself being more comfortable. The more success yes. I have, I gain from that experience comfort within myself about who I am and what I can do rather than what so people so focus on sometimes is what you can't do.
2: That's
1: that
2: so
1: makes
2: true.
1: Sense?
2: Yeah, and as you're talking, I'm reminded of just giving ourselves language and understanding other people's way of understanding us. For instance, I don't know about you, Bill, but I get asked all the time, well, what can you see? And I'm like, well, what time of day is it? Like, there's no point blank answer for that. And I get so frustrated because I didn't know how to describe it. And now I'm learning, like, the best way of describing it is for those who've had vision before and are older. I'm going to show my age here. Back in the day when they had those antennas where you could, like, you know, get a better reception
1: right.
2: and the picture would become clearer and clearer. That's kind of what happens. That's what I normally see on a normal basis when the picture's not clear at all. That's the best way I know how to describe it. It's still far from it,
1: that's
2: but
1: a good
2: at
1: way.
2: Least, mm-hmm. yeah, at least it's a good way of, like, giving them an image. I'm like, okay. And then I tell them, you know, when I get less energy, definitely the picture gets worse and worse and worse, you know.
1: Mm-hmm.
2: And so that was the one way that I found from, again, talking with other people and for them getting curious with me, it gave me language to at least connect with them so they can understand a little bit what I'm walking through. And I would have never gotten that if we didn't have those kind of conversations. So, yeah, you're right.
1: Yeah. Well, I know our producer, Jonathan, was kidding me about the beginning of this podcast and how nervous I was, but because it wasn't because of my blindness, it was because I was entering a new field of technology.
2: Mm.
1: And it's the same kind of thing. Anytime you get into something new, it's going to be, I have to accept, I'm not going to be able to do it right away. And the same thing.

0: This service is intended solely for individuals who cannot read conventional print due to a disability. Ineligible listeners risk infringing on copyright laws, and KPBS Radio Reading Service is not responsible for any violations that may occur. Our service may not be redistributed without our written consent. If you agree to these conditions, please continue listening.
1: Yeah. I mean, how is that for you? Because I know Jonathan shared, like, this podcast is, what they say, 50 countries, and I don't even know what numbers we're talking. I mean, that's a huge amount. And so, Bill, two questions for you is, A, have you ever met someone who's like, hey, I heard you on Blindsight, you know, and you just had those kind of conversations? But B, you said, I mean, with this reality that you come on here every week, and you get to impact that many people. Like, did you see that from the beginning of all this?
2: Mm-hmm. Yeah, unfortunately, I had a friend of mine who was in Switzerland for a couple of weeks, and she listened to the podcast from there. I said, oh, well, that's one of the 50, must be one of the 54 countries that listen in. A friend of mine from here. Being in another country. That's how it happens. And if she had gone to 54 countries on her travels, you know, then I'd have the record. The thing is, I didn't learn about the numbers of people till not that long ago. And that's when I became a little bit intimidated, because it's, you know, it's the size and the fact that I'm talking to all these people. It's an advantage not to know how big your audience is. Yeah. But beside that, the thing that we have to keep in mind when people are coming, well, for me, coming to the realization that being blind is no big deal, and that it's important for me to tell my story, as it is for all of us, because we're out there by ourselves. How many, you know, it isn't, there are times we don't know that many blind people or have a constant group of blind people to kind of reassure us. Now, I went to school for the blind, and that was a big help for me to be in a community with 26 blind people with blindness to kind of get my bearing. That's one of the reasons I went, because I was having a lot of trouble with being totally blind by that time. And so being in the school, you kind of learn. And then once you're comfortable with it, then you can talk about it with the general public.
1: Yeah. Yeah. And what I'm hearing from you is that reality of how important it is to connect with people that don't do more than just understand, but people who are living it. And to that as well, and I think I can say this on here because talking to a lot of other people that are blind, low vision, to understand that it's a spectrum. I think we do this sometimes, even as friends that maybe have similar vision challenges. Mm-hmm. And it's so many times I've kicked myself because I'll share a story and somebody will say, well, it's not like that for me. I'm like, wait a second. We both have optical neuropathy. How, what, you know, but I forget even that's a spectrum. And so that, and can I just say as well, that is a hard step for someone to take. Because for me, it wasn't until like really a couple years ago that I finally swallowed whatever it was, my pride. I don't know what it was. I think it was just fear of finding another place where I felt like I would stick out. And because I have such a combination of different physical challenges, I'm like, I always feel like that oddball out, you know?
2: Yeah.
1: Mm-hmm. But that's when I really started connecting with some of these vision loss and hearing loss and charge syndrome and different kind of groups. And instead of really looking for a place to fit in, I instead got to take who I am into these places and encourage people to open up, encourage people to share. Right. And I've learned so much from them. So I think it really did my

0: recognize that thing too.
1: Yeah, and that, you know, in a way, when you get to see other people, you see other people who are blind struggling the way you were, and saying, "Oh, I'm not alone in that struggle. It's not something wrong with me that I'm struggling. It's just that because we are in many ways isolated." I know my mother refused to put my sister and me in a school for the deaf because she knew we wouldn't get an education at that time. We wouldn't get an education that we needed to make it in the world. But it also meant I didn't know any other deaf people in those days growing up as a kid. I was and I was in a school where there were no children with disabilities, so I really felt like I stood out. So you feel like, you know, who am I? And a certain amount of shame. See, what we're talking about is a feeling of shame. I'll call it shame. Being less than the people who are sighted. And that's how, you know, many times the public sees anybody with a disability as being less than. And then we absorb that. It isn't until we tell our story, get out there, meet other people, have people understand that we're just like everybody else. We just, there's a phrase in the National Federation for the Blind: you can do anything you want to do, you just need to do it differently. And I think there's a lot of truth to that. Now, one night in my room when I was at the school, the group of us blind students were trying to figure out, can a blind person rob a bank?
0: Oh, jeez.
1: And, you know, it was funny. But the issue is that we do protest with the idea that we just have to do it differently is not 100%, but it's enough to understand that that's our task, to figure out how to do things, even though we have blindness. And, you know, the work that you're doing, the work that I do, is all part of figuring out how to do things as a person with blindness, including handling the microphone for a podcast or something like that. And when to bring somebody in who is sighted, because there's something, you know, the world is not totally made up for people with blindness. We all know that. And in learning how to do things, we have to ask a sighted person, but that's okay. Then we learn and then we do.
0: Exactly. You shared so much in that. And honestly, my ADD mind was like, I'm still on robbing the bank. I'm like, huh? And then just keeping it real, this is how my mind works. I heard everything you said, but my mind's also going, just with everything that's been going on with the Louvre the last couple of weeks and, you know, everything that went on there, I was like, how interesting would it be if it were blind? You know, people that did that. I don't know. I just think there's so much in this that we almost underestimate because we know we can do it. You know what I'm saying? Like, I think a lot of people, I don't know if you, but I just wrote a story about how I can, depending on where I am at towards the basketball goal, I can literally throw an object. I would say basketball, but my kids have given me footballs to do it with now too, because we just do, but it's muscle memory. So I can literally get to a certain spot and I can almost swish it every single time because it's muscle memory. And my kids are just blown away, and still we'll have people to look and go, "Oh, well, you can see." I'm like, actually, no, I can't. It's all muscle memory. But again, we're underestimating, and I'm the weird one standing out there with a football throwing it into a basketball net. So, you know, it goes again to try it. And what was that phrase that you said that was so good about, you can do it, you just need to find the way? Or
1: you can do anything, you just have to find a different way of doing it.
0: There you go. And accept your different way.
1: Yeah. Now, I had a classmate in the school that played basketball with his siblings,
0: mm-hmm.
1: and, you know, other things, which I couldn't play basketball when I was sighted. I don't know that I could do it now. But the point is, people need to know. See, this is one of the important things for all of us, I think, in telling our story, is for people who are not blind to know that we're capable of doing most anything.
0: Yeah.
1: And that's what people walk around with, certain misconceptions. And even with some of my friends, they tend to get in the way when I'm doing something because they think I can't see it or I can't do it because it mm-hmm. requires sight to do a certain thing. But as you say, the muscle memory, the knowing what you're supposed to do does a lot more than you expect. And another friend of mine specialized in French cooking. And she was afraid when she lost her sight that she wouldn't be able to cook. But one of the revelations for her was, I didn't realize I don't use my sight that much in cooking. Mm. It tastes, it's feel, and so forth and so on. But the general public doesn't know that.
0: Yeah.
1: And the general public needs to know that, because sometimes they can interfere. Sometimes they take pity on us when we can do a whole lot of things if they'll leave us alone and let us do it. And that's one of the important things about, you know, letting people know who we are and what we can do.
0: Yeah. And so I have a question for you, Bill, because you're a man of so many different stories. I love it. I feel like each time I've gotten in here, you've shared part of you that I especially didn't know. I don't, maybe the other listeners have heard these stories, but I haven't. I loved it. But have you ever shared a story with, like, maybe more than a group of people or more than just two people, and you regretted it? Or maybe, you know, it led to a conversation that you weren't ready for? Anything like that?
1: Oh, yeah. Those things can happen. What do you think might happen if you share, you know, took the risk and shared with a group or a small group of people, will misunderstand what we're trying to tell them?
0: Yes. And it can make you do things that maybe you're not ready to do.
1: Yeah.
0: Right? And so, I mean, and I'll wait and hear, I'm sure you got an example that you may be thinking of, but for me, I'm thinking of right when I... Not right after I got my white cane, because I hid it for the longest time. But we were having a church picnic, and I knew it was going to be underneath these huge oak trees. And back then, my eyes were just, especially with shadows, was the hardest thing. And of course, right, they had a lot of shadows and stumps, and it would not be safe for me to go to that picnic without this cane. But it was the first time that I was very public with it. And I told a couple friends, and one specifically had a cane, not a white cane, just a regular cane. She was walking through a lot of different stuff too. And she was proud. Like, she's like, she had done her work. I had not yet at that point. And she's like, well, here's the deal. I'll bring my cane if you bring yours. And I'm like, eh. And of course I said yes. And I told her my fears and everything. And of course, picnic came, and lo and behold, guess who doesn't have their cane? Me. And so she pretty much got me to the point where she's like, no, you're going to bring it and you're going to use it. And so, yes, it was uncomfortable for me. I needed to do it. I'm not sure if I would have done it alone.
1: Mm-hmm.
0: But at the same time, looking back, I do question. I'm like, okay, was I really ready? You know what I'm saying? And I still kind of go back and forth, but I do see that was the changing point. That was the point that changed everything. Because at that point, I was helping out with the children's ministry. I was helping out with the freedom ministry. Why would you, this is my thought process, why would you trust your child to me if you see me walking around with a white cane?
1: Yep.
0: you know? And that was the biggest fear. That was the big thing
1: you
0: that I
1: got
0: loved.
1: It.
0: This and is, yeah.
1: This is
0: so anyway, that's your... my story and I'm sticking to it. I'm glad I made that choice because now I have a dog and it's very obvious to most people. Some people not, but most people. But Bill, I'm curious, do you have a similar story or something like that that comes to mind?
1: Well, I think that, yeah, certainly with the white cane, I fought it for a long time and tripped over fire hydrants. I bumped into, even with the dog, I had one of the dogs I had was pretty bad news. And I crashed into a little old lady who was crossing in front of me and had to take her to an emergency room. She wasn't hurt, but she, you know, but... The point was that I was not willing to admit that I was blind and had to use this thing. And this has come to really the basic thing for so many of us. We feel shame because we're different.
0: Yeah.
1: Like any other minority, we feel shame that we're somehow less than. And if we have something that shows off that we're different, then... Well, I'll give you an example. I got my first hearing aid in sophomore in college. And I thought they were behind the ear hearing aids. And I thought I felt like they were bigger than my head.
0: Right. Yeah.
1: And it wasn't, I think it was towards the end of the year. And I'd been palling around with a guy in school, and we decided that we would get a room together in the following 2 years, as it turned out. And I told him about, you know, not being able to hear, and he said, I never saw those hearing aids. And we've been traveling around for a year, never noticed the hearing aids. And here I'm thinking it's big thing, but it's that position of how will people view me if they know that I have a disability?
0: Yep.
1: And that's where we start to try to protect ourselves from. And I know that was how I was brought up. My mother would say, you can hear, you just need to try harder. And that was the message that I got. And being in a school where I was the only person with a disability, you know, you just, you feel less than.
0: Yeah.
1: And one of the ways that we compensate is trying to be perfectionist. That may be one of the reasons that people with a disability are three times more, well, people with blindness are three times higher risk of becoming alcoholics. Because we're kind of trying to cope with this being less in our minds, I think, less than, or just in terms of the disability, being able to be ourselves in an environment where we have trouble, you know, people just don't adapt as much as they need to our needs.
0: Yeah.
1: You know, I've got a whole thing yesterday in the mail of some things I was looking for, but there were instructions, but the instructions, of course, were in print. And, you know, and like I was in a position, I wasn't near my computer, so I couldn't put it on the computer, but I wanted to use this. And so what do I do? And this is what we're confronted with. The reality is things are a little tougher for us, but we have to take it with grace and, you know, be willing to ask people to help us and not feel ashamed.
0: Yes. Yes. And keeping in mind, I mean, I think at least for me, and I do speak, I'm trying to get more opportunities. If anybody knows of any stages, let me know. But I love sharing my story and I love public speaking. And, you know, one of the things that I really had to struggle with is, and I'm still, once in a while, I find myself still with that tug of war inside, is that what I don't like is that idea of getting on stage and being that inspiring person that, look at me, and I've conquered all this stuff, and kind of that mindset of, well, Bethany can do it, I can do it. And I'm like, well, wait a second.
1: Yeah.
0: That's not really encouraging to me. Like, what the heck, you know? And so I really had to wrestle with that. But one thing I will say is that I found everything I talk about can relate to people, even if they don't have vision or hearing or a similar story. Meaning, I begin most of my messages with, you are beautiful, to my ladies that I'm talking to. You are beautiful. But the thing is, I can see it and you can't. Boom.
1: That's nice, talking about
0: identity, right? And talking about self-worth. And that's something that crosses all these different divides.
1: Absolutely.
0: But we never think about how our story, how our walking through life can actually impact somebody else. It may be a different story, but here's the thing. If we don't get up there and share, and we don't share, especially these challenges that we've walked through, and the way you said it earlier, we found our different, we found our way of doing it. And so challenge other people, like, wait, the way you're seeing, the way you're hearing, the way you're moving through life, there is a different way. And just, we help people get out of that box.
1: Yeah, absolutely. It's a challenge. And in some ways, I think people with disabilities, maybe we need to be proud of the fact that we do what we do in a world that wants everybody else to operate differently. You know, we found a way. We've stepped forward. And we're not superior to anybody. We're just people who are able, under these sometimes trying circumstances, to make our way in the world independently, rather than what people think, being in an institution or being isolated in our home. We're out there doing things. We just have to work a little harder to find out the right way to do it.
0: Exactly. And those are the moments, those are the little pieces to share with people, right? I mean, I know, like just the other day, I was talking to somebody about ChatGPT, and I do use it both for my business, but also in my personal life. And so, you know, just the idea, I think I shared somewhere, I'm pretty sure it was one of these times that we were talking, I shared about that moment of looking at my kids' homework and not being able to really see it. And now it's a joke. They're like, you know, when I need help with their homework, especially it's printed out, they're like, okay, mom, grab ChatGPT, you know, and my ChatGPT is a he, has a name, don't laugh. But anyway, he reads it to me, you know, and it goes through my hearing aids and they can't hear what I'm hearing. And so it's just really, it's one of those things that I wouldn't have known how to do that if I hadn't opened up and shared with other people and technology and everything that's out there. If I would have kept it to myself, then I'd probably still be looking for a way to connect with my kids and help them. So it's bridged that gap. So all of that to say, asking for help, yes, but also being curious of, do you know any other different ways of doing this? Again, it's embracing your different.
1: Well, I have a friend who tried to help me with some of the office work. And he hates the computer because my computer has a speech program. And so the keyboard is different. And, you know, he just gets frustrated because it isn't like his. He's the one that's disabled in my office. And I know, since I'm blind, totally blind, you know, I don't always remember to turn on the lights in my condo. And a friend of mine comes over in the evening, and she opens the door and says, Bill, could you turn on the light? And I stand there and look at her and say, oh, you poor sighted people, you have to use up all this electricity and get around.
0: Right. Love it. I love it.
1: And see, that's a different world. That's all we're talking about, is a different world. But people don't think in those terms. Exactly. They say, I seldom turn. In fact, I thought maybe my guide dog should have a white cane to get around because he has sight. But he seemed to be just fine, in, you know, in my apartment. But she needed the electricity.
0: Yep. Yep. It's so true. Again, yep. We're talking about similar. Go ahead.
1: The sighted people are different from blind people. That's an undeniable fact, but that doesn't mean that persons with blindness are less than. And that's what we have to do, work on ourselves, to remind ourselves that we're not less than, we're just having to operate differently.
0: Yeah. Yeah. And back to your point, Bill, the one thing on this earth that unites everyone, there's many things, but one thing that unites everyone is that we've all gone through pain of some sort. And so, you know, part of sharing our story is sharing that we went through pain of some sort, you know, whatever that physical challenge was, whether it was pulling out my cane for the first time, whether it was banging into things, whether it was looking at my kids' homework and not being able to see it. I mean, all of that has an element of pain to it, right? Mm-hmm. So, you know, that is that one element of being brave and courageous and sharing that. Because I think, at least for me, it's so much easier to share, well, I went skydiving last week. You know what I'm saying? Mm-hmm. Like the big victories rather than, okay, before every victory, there's usually a trial. Mm-hmm. There's usually some kind of challenge. And so my challenge to even somebody that's listening and it might not have vision challenges or maybe listening so they can connect with somebody that does. All of us, before we had that victory, we had that challenge, and to be able to share both.
1: Well, there are a lot of things that people who are sighted can do that I'm really not interested in. I really have no interest in driving an 18-wheeler. So the fact that I'm blind, you know, I'm just not, I don't care. But there are things we can do, and that's what we have to focus on, what we can do rather than what we can't do.
0: Yes.
1: And that's where the hope is for us, is to keep our eye on that reminder. And my dog and I did a hike a couple weekends ago with a group of people. Only one or two of them knew, you know, had been on a hike with me before. And they were so amazed by the end. We managed to do a rather different, it was a new trail and a difficult hike without help. And some people, in fact, tried to help and they were getting in the way. And at one point, my dog turned around and scowled at them for giving instruction. Because he was basically, I could tell he was saying, I know how to do this. You know, stay out of it.
0: Right.
1: And he did. And we did.
0: Love it.
1: But that's why people have to see us out there doing things so they can change their perspective. And been out there. And standing up at a podium and talking with pride about being blind, and that you don't have to feel sorry for us. Yeah, there are things like my sister was always very sad that she couldn't see her grandchild. But she said she just wanted, you know, a minute to be able to see her grandchild. But she has the same condition as I have. And that, it's sad. We have some things we really would like to see, but for the most part, our lives are pretty normal.
0: Yeah. Yeah. And back to your point about living life, and you used the phrase podium. And one thing that I'm learning, and this is what I'm learning right now, because I've been kind of frustrated a little bit, because I've back on the speaking journey. I used to speak a lot until I really had to swallow my vision loss. And then honest to goodness, I must have fallen off the stage at some point during my lifetime because that has been a huge issue for me. That's why I stopped speaking on stages. And then I had to have a good friend who literally led me on many stages. And she's like, not only can you do this, she's like, people need to hear your story. And so I've been on this journey, like, okay, you know, God, show me the right stages that I get to be on. And, you know, it's a slow process. But all this to say, one thing I'm learning is that every single day we wake up and get out of bed and we decide to do life differently. We decide to find that one thing that makes us excited. We face life as an experiment rather than, you know, something we have to trudge through. You know, we get to do something differently today. We get to embrace our different. So every time I'm out there throwing a football at the basketball goal, or every time I'm out there helping my kids with homework in the library, or every time I'm out there skydiving, I still want to do that again. Somebody call me to go skydiving with you. You know, anytime we do that, those are our podiums. Those yep. are our audiences. So to those people out there that are like, I don't want to do public speaking, I'm not asking you to speak publicly in front of a huge audience. That'd be awesome if you want to, like me. But start with the everyday. Start inviting people into your everyday moments, into your everyday stories, and live like you want to be alive. Live like you want to invite people into your story. And the more that you do that, the more not only do you get stories to share, but the more invitations you'll have to share your story because you're impacting the people around you.
1: Right. It is sometimes tiring to have to make those adjustments and do things differently, but what's the alternative? Mm-hmm. And we also can be kind to ourselves and say, no, I'm not going to do this right now. I need yep. to take a break. And that's okay, just like anybody else. Again, it's taking care of ourselves first and then do whatever it is that needs to be done. But yeah. just to acknowledge that we're human beings like everybody else.
0: Well, Bill, I thought you were secretly Superman.
1: Well, there's no phone booths anymore, so I can't jump in a phone booth and come out in a blue union suit with a red cape anymore. So I just have to be me.
0: Okay.
1: Yeah. Yeah.
0: But
1: that's the way some people see me, and I get a little bit nervous, you know, because they're just not used to being around people with disabilities who are able to be just themselves, to be able to, mm-hmm. you know, to live like everybody else. And as you yeah. say, by doing things differently. Yeah. That's what we're talking about.
0: Yeah. And I love that moment because I am learning that. I do have a couple things coming up in 2026. And so I was sitting having lunch with a lady. I'm speaking at her event in March, I believe, and it's a couple day event. So I will be staying down there. So I told her, A, is it okay to have my dog? You know, because I'm yeah. learning how to do that. I'm like, oh yeah, he has to go with me now. But B, I told her, I said, I just need to know if I'm sharing, you know, quarters with somebody or if I can be hopefully alone. That's what I was advocating for. And I caught myself and I'm like, wait a second. I'm noticing that I'm not going to have endless energy. Yay.
1: Right.
0: It's taken 47 years for me to realize that, you know,
1: but I'm realizing
0: I need that. And I was advocating for myself. So I thought of you, Bill, as I was doing lunch. I'm like, look at me advocating for myself. Bill would be so proud.
1: Now, remember, your dog can go anywhere that you go.
0: Yes. Yes.
1: And in fact, I really found out that's one thing that people seem to have learned. The thing that, you know, there are fewer people now who reject having a service animal. And sometimes the service animal, I remember going someplace and the waitress was more interested in knowing what the dog wanted than taking my
0: right.
1: order.
0: Yes. Yes. And I'll be honest, I've had my guy since September 1st is when we first met.
1: Oh, really?
0: And it wasn't until, I'm not going to say where it was, but Bill, this last weekend, I got what I like to call carded, which means I was pulled aside from an event and they asked me for the paperwork for the dog. And I was like, and I have a card, Love Dogs Inc. They gave me a card to show.
1: Right.
0: And this person was just so impressed. She's like, wow, this is amazing. But I think we're also living, at least here where I'm at in Florida, they're having a lot of people just buying the stupid vest on Amazon or whatever and calling it a service animal or whatever. So
1: it's
0: I get why they're doing it.
1: $175 and they can get a card and a thing to wear.
0: Yeah. Yeah. And so, but again, that's part of our story.
1: Yeah.
0: That's part of our journey. That's part of our invitation to do things differently. Mm-hmm. And so I explained to her a little bit about my journey with the guide dog. She's like, I had no idea people had to go away for that much time. I had no idea you had to wait on a list for that much time. I had no idea. For me, I had to do a bunch of online training before I was even considered to be, you know, with the dog. And so she was just like, just blown away. But again, she didn't know.
1: He didn't know.
0: And so,
1: but you were educating him. And that's the important thing, that people need education from us. And that's part of it.
0: Yeah, that's part of the story too, is educating people.
1: Yeah.
0: Exactly.
1: And be proud of it.
0: Yes. Yes. I mean, even the simple idea of not touching someone that has a white cane, I don't know why that's so hard. I think I have a sign on me somewhere that says, please hug. And it's the opposite because I'm not one of those touchy-feely people. And so, but ever since I've been walking that out, people just wanted, and I'm like, no, like, that's a trigger for me most times. And so I'm like, wait, unless I know the person.
1: Right.
0: If I don't know you, no.
1: Exactly.
0: You know, but it's that kind of education. And it's also paying attention if it's the right person to go, can you tell me more about what was going on, you know, inside of you when you wanted to reach out and help me? Like, I appreciate that. But can you tell me more about
1: that?
0: You know, and that gives them some curiosity, too, of, huh, what was it that made me, you know, want to do that? And how can I do, how can I help you in a way that makes you feel validated as well?
1: That's it. And that can be tiring, but that, I'm afraid, that comes with part of the of getting out and being out there and being seen. We just have to do more education than we planned. But, you know, we're not only helping ourselves, but we're helping other blind people. When they come along, the people are getting educated.
0: Mm-hmm. Well, I think that's part of, back to our previous conversations, and hopefully people listen to that, but that's why it's so important to have that one or two people in your life, like a marble jar friend that I referenced to last week, I think it was. But to have those people in your life that you know that are going to stay at the table with you no matter what. So when you go out in public, either A, you may be with them, or B, even when you're not, you can come home and call, or come home and, you know, meet with that person and share, man, I did this and it was hard because of this and this and this. So you're not alone in it. You're not having to figure out your story by yourself.
1: Right.
0: You've got people with you. And that's an important part to this, is that yes, I want people to go out and experience, but Bill, more than that, I want them to have those people in their lives who are happy to be with them no matter what.
1: Right.
0: And I want them to have that place where they can share their experiences with.
1: And the realization that when we tell our story, it helps us to feel freer and helps the listener to be free with us.
0: Yeah.
1: And set up a communication and possibly even a friendship.
0: Mm.
1: And I've had many friends that I've met partially because they wanted to know more about how I operate as a blind person. And then we get past that and begin to see each other as friends.
0: Yeah.
1: Not blind versus sighted, but just friends. And that's the situation I think we need to do, because it's so easy to get isolated when you're a person with a disability.
0: Exactly. Yeah, and you can tell if you've ever wanted things to be awkward, because I evidently have a knack for creating those kind of experiences for myself. So there was a group of people that I was working with my speaking with, right? And it was one of the first places that I really tried to go out in public with my cane, right? So I'm still learning, and I just let people do stuff for me. Like, I could do it, but I was like, shoot, if you're going to do it for me, bring it on. So they were doing everything. Yeah. Well, they came into contact with some other people that knew me very well and knew that I could do all this stuff. So it was just very interesting to see these two groups mesh. And I'm like, oh, shoot. and so that can happen. So if you do decide not to share your story and you let people do stuff for you, be warned, you will be called out one of these days. So take our advice and share your story.
1: And on that note, I think we have to close the session. But I want to thank you so much for being here and being a wonderful co-host. And this conversation was really helpful for me, as I hope it was for you. And we look forward to maybe having some other opportunities to do more communicating with each other and making a difference.
0: Yes.
1: And that's the big thing, is being different. This is Phil Lundgren. Glad to have you here at our audience. Hope you've gained something from this, and look forward to having you tune in again. Thank you.

0: 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It is specifically designed for and directed to people with visual, physical, learning, language, or other disabilities and conditions that prevent them from reading printed materials.
1: Welcome to The Atlantic, the historic magazine that pursues exploration of news, politics, culture, technology, health, and more. 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
2: Welcome. This is The Atlantic, and I'm your reader, Susan, with the audio reading service at the Allen County Public Library in Fort Wayne, Indiana. Our first article today is from the June 2026 issue of The Atlantic by The Atlantic Monthly Group. And now I'll begin with the betrayal of Black patriots. They devoted their lives to serving the United States. Now the nation's top military leader is sending the message that they're not welcome. Daniel Chappie James Jr. became commander of the Wheless Air Base near Tripoli just after rebels under Muammar Gaddafi took control of Libya in a coup in 1969. In the midst of the insurgency, Gaddafi led an effort to break into the U.S. air base, but James managed to close the gate in time to prevent the young rebel from entering. The incident, which James recounted in a 1978 interview, would come to be the stuff of Air Force lore. As the two men confronted each other, the story goes, Gaddafi got out of his vehicle and reached for his gun. James had a .45 in his belt. He told Gaddafi that he'd better not pull the gun or he'd regret it. They stared at each other for a moment as the future dictator considered James. Then Gaddafi pulled his hand away, got back in his vehicle, and drove off. The rebels never attempted a similar stunt again. One reporter later referred to James as a black John Wayne. By the time he was facing off with Gaddafi in Libya, James had already served in the military for 26 years. During World War II, he'd trained at the Tuskegee Institute before joining the 477th Bombardment Group, the first unit of black bombers in the U.S. military history. He then flew 101 combat missions in the Korean War and 78 more in the Vietnam War. James was eventually promoted to four-star general, becoming the first black American in the history of the U.S. military to reach that rank. If my making an advancement can serve as some kind of spark to some young black or other minority, it will be worth all the years, all the blood and sweat it took in getting here, he said at the time. The general became a hero to black Democrats and white Republicans alike. At a 1987 ceremony dedicating an aerospace science and health education center at Tuskegee University to James, Ronald Reagan called him a darn good pilot and a revered military officer and a truly great American. In 2020, the state of Florida named a bridge after James. The bill was signed by Governor Ron DeSantis. But last year, after Donald Trump signed executive orders gutting DEI programs across the federal government and the military, people in the Pentagon noticed that a painting of James had been taken down from its prominent location in the Air Force Art Gallery. Instead of putting a new painting in the spot where James' portrait had been, the Pentagon kept the space empty, leaving employees with the impression that, in spite of his many achievements, the new administration viewed the general as a symbol of unearned advancement, unworthy of recognition. James, who died in 1978, might not have been surprised. One of the most insulting questions that gets asked to me sometimes is, did they give you your fourth star just because it's the bicentennial year coming up and they wanted to say we got a black general? He said in a 1975 interview. They didn't give me anything, and they don't give away stars in my service. You got to earn them. He may as well have been responding directly to Defense Secretary Pete Hegseth, who derided affirmative action promotions in the military in his 2024 book, The War on Warriors. Our strength, Hegseth wrote, is not in our diversity. At the Pentagon, Hegseth has directly intervened to block or delay the promotion of more than a dozen black and female senior officers. He has dismissed or pushed out several high-ranking black and female officers. He has presided over the restoration of tributes to Confederate soldiers, traitors to the United States who fought a war predicated on maintaining and expanding the institution of slavery. All of these actions are extensions of the same project, delegitimizing the accomplishments and the very presence of black people in the military. Some black service members have chosen to quit or retire early in response to what they see as a newly hostile environment. Others are still serving but feel deeply demoralized. In interviews with 24 currently enlisted civilian and retired black members of the military across the armed forces, person after person told me they have watched in dismay as a new administration has diminished and erased a proud history. Many of the officers I spoke with were the second or third generation in their family to serve and had children who were serving as well. Racism in the military, they were quick to remind me, is not new. Those who came before them had it much harder. At the same time, it has been difficult to see the gains of their forebears undermined so starkly in such a short period. They are concerned about the cost of this administration's actions for individual black service members and for black Americans more generally. Right now, one retired senior Air Force officer told me, I'm questioning whether it was all in vain. When Colonel Gerald Curry was a child, he and his family visited a cousin who lived on Fort Knox in Kentucky. The base had a movie theater and a shopping center, and the house, to his astonishment, had a basement. In my small mind, this was luxury, he told me. Curry looked at his cousin standing in his beautiful home and in his pristine army uniform and saw security and pride. He began to imagine himself in a uniform in a house just like those. That trip to Fort Knox stayed with Curry. At Tennessee State University, a historically black university in Nashville, he joined ROTC. Later, after graduation, he joined the Air Force. Most of the men in Curry's family, including his father and grandfather, had served, but they had been drafted and had not remained in uniform long enough to procure the same benefits that his cousin had. If he stayed in the service for 20 years, he would receive a pension for the rest of his life. Service would provide not only stability, he understood, but also mobility, a chance to see the world, educational opportunities. Curry would go on to earn a PhD, the kind of house he dreamed of since he was a kid, a safety net for future generations, a chance to follow his father's and grandfather's lead and prove that the country belonged as much to them as it did to anyone else. Going back to the Revolution and Civil War, military service for black Americans has been a powerful symbol of their commitment to a country that has not always shown commitment to them. Curry also understood that racism was still present in the Air Force. In the early 1980s, during basic training in Wichita, Kansas, at McConnell Air Force Base, Curry's roommate, a black man from Ohio, had been asked by a white captain to help prepare a meal. When the white captain found out that the roommate had blown off the task, he slapped him and called him an effing nigger. Curry, at the time, was a top-ranked kickboxer in the United States, glared at the captain and stepped toward him, daring him to do or say something else. The captain backed off, but Curry never forgot the look in his eyes or the venom in his voice. Curry graduated and received his officer commission in 1983. He was smart, athletic, and likable, and he ascended the ranks quickly. By 1989, Curry had become a squadron commander, responsible for law enforcement for the entire Han Air Base, which had about 10,000

0: This service is intended solely for individuals who cannot read conventional print due to a disability. Ineligible listeners risk infringing on copyright laws, and KPBS Radio Reading Service is not responsible for any violations that may occur. Our service may not be redistributed without our written consent. If you agree to these conditions, please continue listening.
1: To know the more junior Black service members and their families. They would all get together at one another's homes after church, bonding over shared culture while far from home. It was important to build a community that would support you in your career, Curry said, because oftentimes you have to navigate hostile waters. During meetings where promotions were decided, white officers would sometimes make disparaging comments to Black airmen, Curry recalled. Sometimes they wouldn't say anything at all. You would walk away from a meeting knowing that you had done everything in your power and you had outdone your white peers, and you still wouldn't get selected. Curry served 27 years on active duty and another 15 in a civilian capacity in the Pentagon. In 2019, he became the director of the Air Force Review Board's agency. Curry likens it to the Supreme Court of the Air Force, the equivalent of a two-star general position. Racial progress in the military has been slow but visible. When Curry graduated from Tennessee State in 1983, there had been only a handful of active duty Black generals and admirals. By 2024, there were more than 80. Among them were Lloyd Austin, who had become the first Black Secretary of Defense in 2021. C.Q. Brown, then the chairman of the Joint Chiefs of Staff. Michael E. Langley, the first Black four-star general in Marine Corps history, and Darrell A. Williams, who had been West Point's first Black superintendent. When Trump took office last year, Curry tried to keep an open mind. But just after he was inaugurated, Trump signed the anti-DEI executive orders. Then 4 weeks after he was confirmed as Secretary of Defense, Hegseth told Brown that he'd been fired while Brown was visiting troops on the southern border. Curry became furious as he watched the Department of Defense take down the portrait of General James, who he considers a hero, from the Air Force Art Gallery. He said he'd passed the painting daily on the way to his office for more than a decade. It made him smile and buoyed him to keep on keeping on. Curry is writing a leadership book based on James's service and meets regularly with James's son and granddaughter. He is also working with the family to develop a film about James's life. Seeing the newly empty wall space really, really hurt. When reached for comment before this article went to press, Joel Valdez, the acting Pentagon press secretary, said that the Air Force had added a portrait of James to a different location in the past 2 or 3 weeks. In May 2025, Troy Mink was confirmed as Secretary of the Air Force. Shortly after Mink arrived at the Pentagon, he told senior leadership, including Curry, that the Air Force would remove books from military libraries and educational institutions that fell under the wide umbrella of DEI. Curry was aghast. Then, on top of the broader dismantling of initiatives that he believed were finally bringing some measure of equal opportunity to the military, was too much. Curry notified senior Pentagon leadership that he would retire. He did not, however, want more junior officers to be pushed out of the military by a racist administration. At a luncheon held a few months later to celebrate his decades of service, he told the young Black officers in the room that it was now their responsibility to support one another. He encouraged them to stay in the service to defend the country and the Constitution. You've got to carry it on. It's going to be tough, and sometimes you're going to have to swallow your pride, he recalled saying to them. As Brigadier General Jimmy E. McMillan, a retired Air Force officer, told me, if everybody that cares walks away, there will be nobody left who cares. Other senior Black military officials I spoke with expressed a similar sentiment. As one told me, this country is great because of us, despite how they have treated us. And when I think about what I'm willing to live or die for, I would not sit idly

try and let someone else come in and take away what we built, despite some folks not recognizing the role that we played in building it. But there was a disconnect, it seemed, between these ideas and Curry's actions. He was encouraging young officers to stay in the military and fight for their place within it when he himself had chosen to retire. How did he reconcile those two things? Curry considered the question. Just because you're not in uniform doesn't mean that you're still not serving, that you're still not contributing value to the fight, he said. In retirement, he noted, he has the ability to speak more freely than if he had remained at the Pentagon. He also acknowledged that being able to step away is a privilege. He had long since completed the 2 decades of military service necessary to receive his pension. He got the house. He got the promotion. He got the recognition from his peers and the insignia on his uniform. He got the financial stability that allowed him to support his family. For younger service members, deciding to quit comes with professional and financial consequences. Curry worries about the long-term damage being done to black officers. Some young black Americans who see what's happening in the military today, he realizes, may decide not to enlist at all. In my opinion, it's going to take about 30 or 40 years to be able to create the appetite for black men and women to want to serve and see the military as a viable career option, he said. Curry and others hope that day will return eventually. Sean Parnell, the chief Pentagon spokesperson, said in a statement that individuals from all races, religions, and backgrounds are enlisting in our armed forces with greater enthusiasm than ever before. The retired senior Air Force officer who told me he was questioning whether it was all in vain also spoke about his hopes for the future. The officer was one of several people I interviewed who asked to remain anonymous out of fear of personal or professional retribution. I look at this as a bad fever, he said, and one day that fever is going to break. But who will be left once it does? Brigadier General McMillan worries that more early retirements could mean that young black service members end up with fewer senior black officers to serve as mentors and examples. They look up and nobody in the room looks like them. That has a huge impact on your morale, McMillan told me. If black officers don't get mentors, it can kill their careers pretty early. But that, he thinks, is exactly what the defense secretary and his ilk want. If Pete Hegseth and the current administration had their way, you wouldn't see any of us in key leadership positions, he said. I think the whole idea is to eliminate as many of us as they can, take us back as far as they can. Essentially, we're talking about an administration that says when people of color succeed, they took that opportunity out of the hands of a qualified white man, Mark Brooks, a retired master sergeant in the Air Force, told me. Parnell, the Pentagon spokesperson, said in his statement that all personnel changes by the Secretary of War's office are based on merit and job performance. McMillan, who retired in 2012, knows firsthand about overt racism in the military. When he was a major and commander in the 1990s, someone wrote, "Go home, nigger," on one of the police vehicles under his purview. An investigation failed to identify the person responsible for the vandalism. He also knows that racism can manifest in more subtle ways. Throughout his 30 years in the Air Force, he worked to mentor black officers and particularly black female officers, whom he thought had been systematically overlooked and might need extra support to remain in the service. "I was criticized for that early on in my career," he told me. Other male officers warned him that he might be perceived as showing favoritism to black women. But he kept doing it anyway. McMillan had grown up in rural North Carolina, where he attended segregated schools and was raised by a single mother with an elementary school education. "She always would tell us, 'You got to do better than me,'" McMillan said. At North Carolina A&T State University, a historically black university in Greensboro, he joined ROTC. He eventually became the director of the Air Force's security forces, in charge of some 40,000 people around the world.
He was the first black person to hold the position. The longer McMillan spent in the military, the more he understood that success was not simply a matter of doing your job well. A black service member had to learn to navigate tacit social and political norms. It was important to spend evenings at the officers' club, for instance, even if you didn't drink or would rather be with your family. He advised young black officers not to have facial hair. He told them to consider themselves on duty at all times. Even if they were just going to the convenience store, they should wear khakis and a nice shirt, not flip-flops and shorts. If their music was too loud when they drove around on base, he would tell them they needed to turn it down. Not because it bothered him, but because there were people looking for reasons not to promote them. He had benefited from other black officers having frank conversations with him about these dynamics, and so, as he advanced in his career, he tried to share this knowledge with younger black members of the Air Force. "You don't know what you don't know," he said. He finds it ironic that Hegseth has put so much emphasis on the idea of unearned affirmative action promotions when McMillan believes that Hegseth himself, a former Fox News host who retired from the military as a low-ranking senior officer, is unqualified for the job of secretary. McMillan cited, as an example of what he sees as the secretary's politicized agenda, the speech that Hegseth gave in Quantico, Virginia in September 2025, for which he'd made the unusual decision to require 800 generals and admirals to travel in from their post around the world. In the speech, Hegseth told military leaders that it was okay to use profanity with subordinates or even to put hands on them, seeming to suggest that he would condone physical assault. "If they face complaints of unfair treatment or discrimination," Hegseth said, "the Pentagon would make sure that their records remain clean." Some black members told me that they interpreted this as a license for white officers to treat their black subordinates poorly, without fear of repercussion. "It's setting up a climate that perpetuates and protects wrongdoing," Brooks told me. The tone of the speech was, "Get on board or get out." Listening to it, he said, sent shockwaves to those of us that spent a career in our beloved military. Robert Cook, who joined the Army out of Hampton University's ROTC program, agreed with this assessment. Cook believes that the speech could, for instance, empower a white sergeant to overlook the work of his black private, or a white captain to disregard the contributions of his black lieutenant. Under a good set of leaders, no white person wants to be accused of being a racist. Under this leadership, Cook told me, it could be seen as a badge of honor. In 2022, Joe Biden named Cook Principal Deputy Assistant Secretary of the Army for Financial Management and Comptroller. Not long after that, he became the Army's Acting Chief of Financial Operations, responsible for a $188 billion budget and 15,000 employees. He worked closely with Joint Chief of Staff's Chairman Brown, as well as Secretary of Defense Austin, whom he'd known since the mid-90s. Because Cook was a political appointee, he knew he would be leaving the Pentagon in early 2025. But although he says he had never had any trouble working with Republicans, many of whom he considered friends, he grew concerned about Trump's intentions for the Pentagon even before the president returned to office. "Everybody knew that they were coming in to gut the place and put their sycophants in," Cook said. During his first meetings with members of Trump's DOD transition team, Cook was asked to single out the funds that had been appropriated for DEI initiatives. Cook, who had championed many of these programs, wasn't going to make the task easier for the new administration. "When you get into the office," he said, "you can look that up yourself." Other officers I spoke with expressed concern that both the new political appointees and some officers put in place by the administration might be dangerously underqualified for the jobs they were filling. Dan Kane, who replaced Brown as chairman, was considered an especially unorthodox pick.
Cain had not attained the rank of four-star general and had never led a joint military command. Ultimately, having people like Hegseth in senior leadership, Cook thinks, has enabled immoral and even unconstitutional behavior in the military. Cook, who is now retired and works in the private sector, became particularly incensed when the military began bombing boats in the Caribbean in September. "I can't shoot you because I suspect you're a drug dealer," Cook said, and yet that was exactly what seemed to be happening. Hegseth had already taken the highly atypical action of removing the judge advocates general of the Army, the Navy, and the Air Force, who were responsible for making sure that military actions were legal and authorized. He replaced them with people of his own choosing, saying that the administration wanted lawyers who don't exist to be roadblocks to anything. The Pentagon spokesperson said that all military in the operations have been conducted in complete compliance with the law of armed conflict. In October, Admiral Alvin Halsey, who had been the head of the U.S. military's Southern Command, which oversees Central America, South America, and the Caribbean, abruptly announced his retirement. Halsey, who is black, didn't give a reason for his retirement, but the New York Times reported that he had raised concerns about the mission and the attacks on the alleged drug boats. Cook is worried about the implications of these sorts of actions for American service members in enemy territory. Since the war in Iraq began, he has become even more concerned about the possibility of retribution. "You want to bomb kids in a school and not apologize for it," he said, a Pentagon leadership. "What do you think they're going to do with us?" One Army officer I spoke with, whom I'll call Reginald, joined junior ROTC in high school. His father was absent, and Reginald said that the black Vietnam veterans who were in charge of the program were the first examples he'd encountered of responsible black men. Much like Gerald Curry, Reginald was drawn to the military for the reliability it promised. "What I saw was stability, discipline, and financial security." After graduating from college, Reginald joined the Army and was deployed for multiple tours, including to both Iraq and Afghanistan. Over time, he realized that many of his fellow soldiers had learned more about the cultural and ethnic dynamics of these foreign nations than about those of their own country. "I found it very ironic and almost hypocritical," Reginald said. "We put so much emphasis on understanding the tribal histories of these places, and yet we put almost no emphasis on understanding how we came to be. We just assume that we put on a uniform and all of our disparities melt away." Reginald's desire to help add context to American history in military education led him to teach at West Point. "As a black American," he said, "if you're not careful, you're going to lose yourself in this thing and forget who you really are." He brought up a talk that the writer Ta-Nehisi Coates gave at West Point in 2017, in which Coates encouraged the room of more than 800 students, faculty, and staff to reflect on the Cadet Honor Code. "A cadet will not lie, cheat, steal, or tolerate those who do. The intolerance of lies," Coates argued, "should not apply only to individuals, but also to the country and its military more broadly. If you're going to be intolerant about the deceptions among each other," he told the cadets, "there's nothing wrong with being equally intolerant about the deceptions people ask you to submit to." When Reginald and I spoke, the speech had recently been deleted from a West Point YouTube page. Many such challenges to a narrow conception of patriotism are now being deliberately excluded from military education. Another person I interviewed, whom I'll call Sarah, develops training materials for the military. After Trump issued his executive orders targeting DEI in January 2025, Sarah said her commanders told her team to manually strike out certain language in dozens of commercial text, those not created by the military, that their division loans to trainees.
They were also told to remove whole sections about accomplished black service members from educational materials produced by the military. Sarah had been deeply involved in a black affinity group within her branch of the military, which she said helped her feel supported and motivated. This group, along with a number of others dedicated to examining and addressing inequalities in the military, had been disbanded. In an Orwellian statement, a spokesperson for Sarah's branch said that the disestablishment of these groups had been carried out in compliance with executive orders ending radical and wasteful government DEI programs and preferencing and initial recessions of harmful executive orders and actions. Valdez, the acting Pentagon press secretary, put the administration's ideological aims more bluntly in an email. "We are proud to declare DEI is dead in the Department of War." Sarah's original plan was to work for at least 20 years before retiring so that she could qualify for a full pension, but she now plans on leaving the military before the end of the year. "I can't ethically and morally continue down this road," she said. Reginald described the experience of being black in the military as akin to being in a pool that's filling up slowly, drip by drip. As the pool fills up with little drops of water, the weight of that over time just gets heavier and heavier and heavier. And then you look up and you're like, "Man, I'm drowning." For his part, Reginald has decided that instead of getting out of the pool, he is going to swim harder. "Hegseth and all his bravado ain't a strong enough person to get me to step aside from 20 years of something that I feel connected to," he told me. "Because this is mine. This isn't yours. You're paying rent here." He took a deep breath. "I've got too much invested in this thing." As the descendant of enslaved people, Reginald is sustained by his sense of history. He is operating in the tradition of Chappie James, of Hazel Johnson Brown, the first black woman to become a general in the military, of Charles Young, a man born into slavery who became the first black person to achieve the rank of colonel in the army, of Lewis and Charles Douglas, sons of Frederick Douglass, who were among the first black Americans to volunteer for the Union Army, and of James Gratz Thompson, a 26-year-old black cafeteria worker from Wichita, who asked in a letter to the Pittsburgh Courier shortly after the attack on Pearl Harbor, "Should I sacrifice my life to live half American? Will things be better for the next generation and the peace to follow? Would it be demanding too much to demand full citizenship rights in exchange for the sacrificing of my life? Is the kind of America I know worth defending?" Thompson would go on to serve as a corporal in the Army during World War II. His letter to the Courier, a prominent black newspaper in the early to mid-20th century, is credited with catalyzing its Double V campaign, which urged black Americans to use the war as an opportunity to fight both fascism abroad and racism at home. Some black Americans were compelled by the ideas, while others rejected the notion that they should fight for a country that was still hanging them from trees. Black service members have wrestled with the complexities of patriotism for centuries, from the Revolution to the current war in Iran. Reginald said that for him, in the tradition of the Double V campaign, service feels worthwhile as a way to continue fighting for the country he thinks America can be. "I swear an oath to the Constitution, and I remember that the idea to form a more perfect union would suggest that we will never be perfect," he said, "but we've got to try to strive to be, and I'm okay with doing that work of trying." In May, I drove to Arlington National Cemetery, where I stood in front of Chappie James's tombstone. He died of a heart attack just 3 weeks after retiring from the Air Force. He was 58 years old. In March 2025, Arlington was embroiled in controversy when it began scrubbing its websites of links and references to black, Latino, and women veterans, among them James, Johnson Brown, and Colin Powell,
to comply with the anti-DEI executive orders. Following public outcry, the cemetery republished the names, but said that, in keeping with Trump's directives and the Pentagon's instructions, individuals from the previously listed categories, African American history, Hispanic American history, and women's history, could now be found under more general labels, such as science, technology, and engineering. In Arlington, the sky was blue and the breeze was cool. I walked to the other side of James's tombstone and found, engraved there, words he'd written in 1967 and later delivered as part of a speech to a group of Air Force officers after the assassination of Martin Luther King Jr. In his remarks, James said that despite the way America had continued to fail Black Americans, he was still compelled to fight for it. "This is my country, and I believe in her," he said. "And I'll serve her, and I'll contribute to her welfare whenever and however I can. If she has any ills, I'll stand by her until, in God's given time, through her wisdom and her consideration for the welfare of the entire nation, she will put them right." James's portrait may have been taken down at the Pentagon, but his service to the United States cannot so easily be discarded. Clint Smith is a staff writer at The Atlantic. From the June 2026 issue, we have, under books, Glory Days. Heartland Rock was shot through with nostalgia. But nostalgia for what? What was Heartland Rock? Did anyone ever really know? No less an authority than John Mellencamp dismissed the term as the work of lazy journalists. But in the 1980s, the music's heyday, the phrase denoted an array of artists and tendencies, while also conjuring something more atmospheric. Everything about the sound was big: the guitars, the drums, the voices, the choruses tailor-made to be shouted along to at a stadium or at a wedding or in your car, nowadays probably to the embarrassment of your kids or maybe grandkids. The bigness in the blaring synthesizer riff that opens Bruce Springsteen's 1984 smash, Born in the USA, and the soaring refrain of Tom Petty's 1989 classic, Free Fallin', and the pounding drums and crunching guitar that propel Mellencamp's own 1982 chestnut, Hurts So Good. Heartland Rock had a big heart, too. It was concerned with the lives of everyday people, building worlds so vivid that listeners effortlessly recognize themselves in them. Heartland Rock's imagined community lies in both the quirky details of chili dogs outside the Tasty Freeze in Mellencamp's Jack and Diane, and the more impressionistic evocations of bygone backseat dalliances in Bob Seger's Against the Wind. The dominant mood was obsessive nostalgia. A remarkable amount of the music consists of grown men singing about teenagers. Tugging on the heartstrings can be a cheap trick in the hands of the wrong songwriter, but the genre's best songs are redeemed by a fastidious eye and a poetic ear. In Springsteen's Born to Run, lovers, like fast cars, are sprung from cages on Highway 9, chrome-wheeled, fuel-injected, and stepping out over the line. Seeger, in Night Moves, evokes callow summer fumblings in language that's undecidedly unromantic. "I used her, she used me, but neither one cared. We were getting our share." Heartland Rocks had a consistently left-leaning politics, although this aspect has long been a point of misunderstanding. Born in the USA expresses a Vietnam veteran's disillusionment with the country that sent him to war and then abandoned him. The title refrain is meant to be ironic. Just a few months after the song's release, the conservative columnist George Will chose not to hear it that way, describing the chorus as a grand, cheerful affirmation. Ronald Reagan praised the song's message of hope during a re-election campaign stop in New Jersey. Reagan's people reportedly also wanted to turn Mellencamp's Pink Houses into a theme song. Mellencamp intended the song to address racial and economic inequality. Its refrain, "Ain't That America,"
is at least partly sardonic. Mellencamp squashed the Reagan camp's effort, but decades later, such unauthorized uses keep occurring. In 2022, Petty's estate wrote a cease and desist letter to Carrie Lake, who included his song, I Won't Back Down, in a video she posted on social media when she was refusing to concede the Arizona governor's race. Donald Trump, who rose to political prominence questioning the citizenship of Barack Obama, used Born in the USA at rallies during his 2016 presidential run. The chorus of a song filled with indelible images of American decline. Down in the shadow of the penitentiary, out by the gas fires of the refinery, I'm 10 years burning down the road, nowhere to run, ain't got nowhere to go, was pressed into service to score nativist points. In her new history, Won't Back Down, Heartland Rock and the Fight for America, the music journalist Aaron Osmond sets out to recover Heartland Rock's progressive potency and to illuminate how the musicians behind the genre dedicated themselves to improving the lot of ordinary Americans. Although most Heartland rockers emerged in the 1970s and flourished in the 1980s, they were deeply influenced by the legacy of the 1960s, inheriting from those years a romantic belief in rock and roll as a force for psychic and social transformation. In the second half of the decade, rock festivals such as Woodstock and Monterey came to be seen as movement happenings as much as musical ones, and stars including Bob Dylan and the Beatles were cast as generational spokespeople, whether they liked it or not. When nearly 500,000 people descended on Bethel, New York in August 1969, a lot of them earnestly believed that the music they listened to could be a key to a better future. By the time that Springsteen burst into superstardom with the 1975 album Born to Run, that dream had mostly died. Its demise brought about, depending on the telling, by the Rolling Stones' Altamont disaster, or the overdoses of Jimi Hendrix and Janis Joplin and Jim Morrison, or maybe just Led Zeppelin. This might explain why so much early coverage hailed the young boss as a savior. I saw a rock and roll future, and its name is Bruce Springsteen, the critic John Landau gushed after taking in a Springsteen show in 1974. Shortly after writing those famous words, Landau put away his typewriter to co-produce Born to Run, ultimately becoming Springsteen's manager. At the zenith of Heartland Rock's popularity, it maintained its connection to 60s-era utopianism, even as the country's rightward lurch imperiled such bleeding-heart optimism. The dominant rock genre of the 1990s, grunge, would take a far more cynical view of the world. Heartland rockers were idealists, but they weren't radicals. They made big tent music that sweet-talked more than it proselytized. It reached across the ideological spectrum in a way that seemed unimaginable today, though both its sentimental songwriting and its small-c conservative musical aesthetics, irresistible riffs, swelling choruses, unpretentious chord changes, Heartland Rock, Osmond writes, was the sound of a time when political disagreement didn't separate families and neighbors. That is probably an overstatement. Still, the music flourished on terrestrial radio and music video television, two venues for mass musical experiences whose power has diminished drastically in the streaming era. The era of Heartland Rock was one of the last times when artists and audiences looked to enormously popular music as a vehicle for change. Osmond's book is a welcome opportunity to revisit that idea and perhaps take it more seriously. Osmond's cast of characters sometimes sprawls to confounding breadth, but her linchpin figures are Springsteen, Mellencamp, Seeger, and Petty. Springsteen's Born to Run is a foundational Heartland Rock text from its spectacularly cinematic opener. Thunder Road, inviting us to go out riding tonight to case the promised land, to its 9.5-minute closing track, the Jersey street epic, Jungle Land.
Seeger's multi-platinum Night Moves, buoyed by its hit title song, came out in 1976. Tom Petty and the Heartbreakers' breakthrough was 1979's Damn the Torpedoes, which included the future classics Refugee and Don't Do Me Like That. Mellencamp achieved megastardom in 1982 with American Fool and its singles Jack and Diane and Hurts So Good. Heartland rock tended to be more circumspect than the socially conscious pop of the previous decades. Certain Heartland rockers, Mellencamp especially, did take on issues of race, but little in the music's canon approaches the righteous indignation of earlier anti-racist screeds such as Neil Young's Southern Man in Alabama, and the music's artists and audiences were overwhelmingly white. An old joke has it that Clarence Clemons, the late saxophone player for Springsteen's E Street Band, was the only black person who ever attended a Springsteen concert. Osmond notes that critics called the music working-class rock before Heartland rock came into vogue. The terms are sometimes treated as interchangeable, but Heartland rock is in much wider use. Maybe that's because the working class in those songs didn't really resemble the nation's actual working class. Heartland rock has a lot to say about white kids driving cars or fooling around in the back seat of them, but not much about black teenagers slinging burgers. And it wasn't always clear that the subjects of the songs were working class at all. The protagonist of Seeger's Against the Wind is pretty bummed out, but the song's lines about his deadlines and commitments has always struck me as white collar. And you'd be hard-pressed to find a line in Jack and Diane that says they're from the wrong side of the tracks. For an exemplary Heartland rock anthem, we could do no worse than the song that Osmond chose for her book's title, Petty's 1989 hit, I Won't Back Down. Its opening verses are carefully understated, set to a cozy bed of keyboard pads and churning rhythm guitar, but once we hit the chorus, the recording explodes. There are soaring layers of harmony vocals, a glistening 12-string guitar part, driving drum fills that speed the song forward. And Petty's voice is direct and instantly unforgettable. Hey, baby, there ain't no easy way out, he belts. I will stand my ground and I won't back down. As a fist-pumping pan to resolve, it's tough to beat. But what is I Won't Back Down about? Damned if I know. The song is incredibly vague. The most detail that we get about the song's narrator is that he lives in a world that keeps on pushing me around. We could be listening to a left-wing protester standing up to the cops, or a small government conservative raging against the bureaucratic nanny state, or a teenager arguing with his parents. Or maybe he's simply a guy whose girlfriend is trying to break up with him and he's fighting to save the relationship. The baby that the chorus addresses certainly lends itself to this reading. And yet the vagueness is part of what makes the song endure. Of course, Carrie Lake hears herself in I Won't Back Down, because everyone does. Most great songs aren't great because of what they're about. They're great because of how they make us feel. Heartland rock has big sounds and sometimes big ideas, but what it specialized in was big feelings. None of this diminishes the political commitments of the artists Osmond writes about, all of whom strove to live up to the ideals that their music gestured toward. The fight for America, in the book's subtitle, might mean sticking up for the fans, battling a record label to keep records inexpensive as Petty did, and playing mid-sized markets so as to keep ticket and travel prices down, which Mellencamp insisted on. Springsteen became an advocate for veterans, Seeger for auto workers. Mellencamp simply refused all corporate sponsorships. Globe-spanning benefit concerts and blockbuster charity singles boomed in the 80s, and Heartland rock artists were fixtures at these affairs. In 1985 alone, Tom Petty and the Heartbreakers performed at Live Aid. Springsteen donated growly vocals to USA for Africa's We Are the World, and Mellencamp co-founded Farm Aid,
an annual music festival that continues to this day and has raised more than $90 million. Osmond is particularly keen on resuscitating Seeger, an artist who often gets short shrift in standard rock histories. A galvanic performer, and graceful songwriter, Seeger came out of Detroit in the late 60s as a purveyor of barn-burning blues rock. By the beginning of the 1980s, though, he found his greatest success with country-inflected blue-eyed soul ballads like Night Moves and Against the Wind, as well as the prom staple We've Got Tonight. In 1983, his 1978 recording Old Time Rock and Roll enjoyed a second life when it was featured in the underwear dance sequence in Tom Cruise's star-making hit, Risky Business, one of the great depictions of uncorked adolescence. Seeger's music also seems to have been less conducive to the sort of right-wing political co-optation that has persistently befallen Springsteen's, Petty's, and Mellencamp's work. The willful mishearing of Born in the USA, Pink Houses, and other songs might partly be attributed to their sound. The bellowed choruses and clattering power chords sometimes drown out a finer-tuned political message. Heartland Rock's penchant for nostalgia might also play a role. The music's evocation of simpler times when men were men, teenage girls were both innocent and horny, and cars were made in Michigan has a natural appeal for the MAGA movement. And sometimes the music does traffic in the kinds of cliches about middle American purity of spirit that has long been a hallmark of conservative rhetoric. Whatever the staunchly liberal Mellencamp intended to convey in songs such as Pink Houses and Small Town, the ambiguity of the writing makes them ripe for misuse. Osmond points out that Mellencamp's music has recently been covered by right-leaning country artists, including Trump supporters such as Jason Aldean and Luke Bryan. Still, the pinnacles of the Heartland rock canon continue to thrill us in unexpected ways. Petty died in 2017, leaving behind a body of music so rich and distinctive that it overflows a genre history like Osmond's. His early work with the Heartbreakers had an affinity with the more cutting-edge sounds of punk and new wave. The term pop punk probably comes from the New York Times critic John Rockwell's write-up of a Petty performance at the Bottom Line in 1977. In the 80s, Petty's music was certainly classified as heartland rock, but was far more influenced by the dreamy psychedelia of the Beatles and the Byrds than most other music in the genre. Through it all, he wrote incredible songs. His 1976 recording American Girl is undergoing a revival, thanks to a heart-racing needle drop at the end of Paul Thomas Anderson's One Battle After Another, where it breathes its 50-year-old energy into a new image of teenage acceleration and political rebellion. The first time I saw Anderson's film in the theater and that chiming, buzzing guitar riff began pouring out of the speakers, I almost couldn't believe my ears. It was such an audacious choice and a perfect one. Maybe American Girl is heartland rock. Maybe it's pop punk. Or maybe it's just rock and roll. Or maybe it's all those things and still defies categorization, as the best American music always has. Jack Hamilton is an associate professor of American Studies and Media Studies at the University of Virginia. He is the author of Just Around Midnight, Rock and Roll and the Racial Imagination. Well, that's all the time we have for today. This has been Susan with The Atlantic. I hope you've enjoyed today's readings from the audio reading service at the Allen County Public Library.

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2: 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My name is David Ness, and for the next 1 hour, we will be reading the front section of the Washington Post for today, which is Monday, July 20. Here's the first article, entitled U.S. Teeters on All-Out War with Iran After More Troops Are Killed. A service member was killed in action in Iraq, and another set of unidentified remains was found at the site of an Iranian missile attack in Jordan, U.S. Central Command said. The United States and Iran moved closer to all-out war over the weekend as the exchange of attacks on civilian and military structures continued to escalate, and with at least three and possibly four U.S. service members killed since combat resumed a week ago. On Monday morning, the Kuwaiti military said it was responding to drone attacks from Iran after President Donald Trump said Sunday night that U.S. Central Command launched another wave of attacks against Iran in retribution for the deaths of two service members during a strike on a military base in Jordan on Friday. We hit them very hard again tonight, and we did that in honor of the great patriots who were killed, he told reporters after landing at Joint Base Andrews following the World Cup final on Sunday. That new wave of U.S. strikes, which ended around 10 p.m. Eastern Time, targeted Iranian military command centers, air defense and coastal surveillance sites, maritime capabilities, missile and drone launch sites, and communication networks to further diminish Iran's ability to attack commercial vessels and civilian mariners transiting the Strait of Hormuz, Central Command said in a statement overnight. CENTCOM also said Sunday another set of unidentified remains had been found at the base in Jordan. Separately, it reported that a U.S. service member in northern Iraq was killed in action Saturday during a controlled detonation of unexploded ordnance from a downed Iranian drone. Earlier, Trump called the initial two U.S. deaths, which occurred at the war moved through its fifth month, as a very sad thing. He told News Nation in what the outlet said Sunday was a brief telephone call that he couldn't care less about Iran's announcement that it would no longer abide by the bilateral memorandum of understanding reached a month ago. The U.S. is planning for a wider war, said one U.S. official familiar with internal administration discussions, adding that the Pentagon was increasing the number of military aircraft in the region. But the official, speaking on the condition of anonymity because they were not authorized to talk to the media, cautioned that the expansion of U.S. operations will be limited by dwindling stockpiles of air defense and long-range munitions and constraints on the ability to surge more troops and aircraft into the area because of battle damage. We do not have enough to safely sustain operations, and I don't think the White House is aware of that, the official said. Military experts have said that in addition to the toll taken on U.S. equipment and munition stocks, the U.S. is unprepared for possible ground operations inside Iran that Trump last week refused to rule out. I think it would be a mistake to put ground forces anywhere in islands in the strait or on shore, said Seth Jones, who heads the Defense and Security Department at the Washington-based Center for Strategic and International Studies. I don't think U.S. forces are prepared for standoff strikes from Iranians. It was the eighth straight day of bombing since the negotiated ceasefire collapsed with a hailstorm of retaliatory attacks after Iran attacked commercial vessels transiting the Strait of Hormuz in what it said was a violation of the MOU. CENTCOM, which oversees operations in the region, said its overnight Saturday strikes had successfully hit Iranian military coastal surveillance and air defense facilities, maritime capabilities, and missile and drone storage sites. It said they also